0: Thank you for having me for a full hour today. That is, I'm so honored and touched for having me.
1: It was a lot of fun. We covered a lot of ground there, but I think it's time to put the popcorn bucket to the rest until next week. Traffic and weather time with Jade.
2: Thank you, Josh. It's quite a day for congestion and traffic. Please be patient out there, as Paige is reminding us. It's tough out there when you're waiting, and I know being stuck in traffic is tough. I've been getting a couple of messages here from someone texting in saying that they've been at Admirals and Gorge by the school. They've been there for over 15 minutes as of 4:48, and they are still there and can't see far ahead. So Admirals, very backed up. Dave just texted in saying, Jade, there's nothing past McKenzie on Highway 1, just slow drivers. So maybe it's folks going extra cautious around all that construction too, maintaining that construction zone speed. But it is quite a busy day outside of that area too, down Craigflower. We're seeing congestion as far back as Arcadia Street in the Esquimalt area of Craigflower and Esquimalt and Arcadia. It's now smoothing out a bit closer toward Tillicum and Craigflower, but it extends fairly far back. And Admirals is just really deep red lines. It is up and down Admirals as it turns to McKenzie and down Admirals as it goes to Island Highway and Craigflower intersection there, with an incident marker right ahead of Gorge Road West heading toward the McKenzie and Admirals interchange up Admirals. So maybe that is something to do with the congestion being so bad down Admirals today. I really appreciate your text to 71010 with your traffic tips. Outside of there, Paige did let us know that there was an incident at Earl Grey and Burnside Road West that was earlier. Hopefully that is being cleared up at this point, but I'd love an update if you're passing through the Burnside and Earl Grey area at 71010 right now. From Victoria to Langford is still sitting about 50 minutes, which is I would say about 15 minutes more than we usually see at this time of day. Tonight, Victoria, it's a 15 degree evening with a chance of showers and a risk of a thunderstorm overnight. Into tomorrow, where it's a chance of more showers and another risk of a thunderstorm and a high of 24 degrees. In Esquimalt Harbor, it's 22.
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6: From the National Newsroom of the Canadian Press, I'm Don Mitchell. A spokesperson for Trade Minister Dominic LeBlanc says he and U.S. Trade Representative Jameson Greer talked yesterday amid word from the leaders of Canada and the U.S. trade talks would be intensifying. Gabriel Brunet said in an email there will be discussions in the coming weeks and that the department is looking forward to addressing outstanding trade issues. The statement comes as Greer faced a Senate finance hearing in Washington today on the status of the Canada-U.S.-Mexico Agreement on Trade, better known as CUSMA. The trade czar said he hopes to provide options by the end of the year to U.S. President Donald Trump, Canada, and Mexico on renewing the Continental Trade Pact. More than 180 active wildfires continued to burn in Ontario's north, including 12 sparked in the last 24 hours. Early estimates indicate the flames have burned a record 7,250 square kilometers and forced over 1,800 people to flee. 12 of 13 evacuated communities are First Nations, including Collins First Nation. Anishinaabeg Nation Grand Council Chief Linda Doboski said over 30 homes, a school, and community centers were destroyed in that community. Meanwhile, a new report is suggesting wildfires in northern Ontario do not appear to be causing severe losses for Canada's insurance industry because the largest blazes remain concentrated in remote areas. As a result, a Morningstar DBRS study says direct property claims remain contained while evacuation and business interruption costs are manageable. It also notes historically high-cost provinces like BC and Alberta have seen minimal wildfire activity so far this season. The ultimate impact on insurers depends on whether fires threaten major population centers with high values of insured property rather than the total area burned. Police in Calgary are urging residents and realtors to check on empty and vacant homes as the massive search for a missing boy reaches a seventh day. Acting Police Staff Sergeant Scott Gooderson says while 11-year-old Parker is autistic and nonverbal, he has the skills to survive in a home.
7: There may come a time when we have exhausted all the reasonable searches for Parker, but that day is not today. We still continue to search. We still continue to use ground, units to search. We continue to search by air. We continue to search the water. We are doing everything we can to find Parker and bring him home.
6: Hundreds of people are searching for the boy, and Gooderson says they are working through more than 400 tips. And actor William Shatner is revealing that he not only has been fighting cancer for the past couple of years, but so has his daughter, and now they're both cancer-free. The Star Trek legend tells People magazine in an exclusive that his 57-year-old daughter, Melanie, was diagnosed with stage 4 breast cancer 4 years ago, and less than a year later, he was given a cancer diagnosis. He says the stage 4 malignant melanoma had spread to his lungs and brain and was frightening.
4: If you're told you're going to die, well, I better get busy and do something. You better get busy. No time, but now.
6: Shatner and daughter Melanie thanked groundbreaking treatments and her family for beating the affliction. This is the Canadian Press. In sports and Major League Baseball, the Toronto Blue Jays and Tampa Bay Rays are on the field right now at Rogers Centre in Toronto. The Jays are on a three-game skid and losing ground in the American League wildcard race. Less than 2 weeks from the trade deadline, the Rays lead the AL East with a 58-42 record. Meanwhile, the Boston Red Sox are on the brink of history. The Red Sox can claim a franchise 16th consecutive win in the second half of a doubleheader tonight against the Baltimore Orioles. Boston tied the mark of 15 set in 1946 earlier today at Fenway Park. All three Canadian teams are on the road tonight in Major League Soccer. The Western Conference leading Vancouver Whitecaps visit FC Cincinnati, while Toronto FC takes on New England Revolution. Later, CF Montreal faces league-leading Nashville SC. And it's first place versus last place in the Northern Super League. Ottawa Rapid FC visits struggling Calgary Wild FC in the lone match tonight in Canada's Professional Women's Soccer League. From the Canadian Press, I'm Don Mitchell.
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1: Good afternoon, Victoria. Thank you so much for being here today on this pretty hazy day out there. It's not supposed to be cloudy. Looks like it's cloudy.
13: I don't think it's really cloudy, though.
2: Is it haze? Is it overcast? I don't know.
1: It's pretty, I mean,
2: I can't see on this side.
1: The air quality has kind of gotten a bit worse, according to that map on the provincial website. The latest air quality data map has Victoria and the West Shore both at a 6. That's up in the upper range of the moderate risk category. What does that say? It says, according to that, you need to consider reducing or rescheduling strenuous activities outdoors if you are experiencing symptoms, and that's for at-risk populations, while the general population say no need to modify your usual outdoor activities unless you start experiencing symptoms, things like coughing or throat irritation. And I have to say, I was feeling a little bit of a tickle in the throat earlier today when I went out and about in the noon hour.
2: Yeah, I just moved my car very briefly, too. It's the shortest I've been outside, I would say, in my usual little walkabout, because it was too much for me. I've been having headaches for the last couple of days, I think, because of the haze myself. Yeah. So I can definitely feel that.
1: But you know, Duncan is still sitting at a 4, the lower end of the moderate risk scale, and the Nanaimo and North Island is in a better state, kind of in that low risk category, down to a 3 and a 2 respectively. But you go over to mainland, you know, most of Vancouver is in the moderate risk. Looks like the Eastern Fraser Valley that had earlier been in that 10 plus very high risk category when we were discussing it. It's now kind of scaled back to an 8, still in the high risk category, but nowhere near as severe as it was even a couple of hours ago. So keep that in mind, especially if you're in one of the kind of the at-risk populations. It doesn't look like too much, but it'll really take its toll on you and your ability to take in oxygen into the body when the air is populated by things other than, you know, air.
2: Yes.
1: Yeah. But it does look like it's supposed to improve tonight. Taking a look at Victoria in particular, in the last hour it was 5. Should be a 3 tonight, a 4 tomorrow, and a 3 tomorrow night. A little bit better for the West Shore. In the last hour it says it was a 5. And then tonight, tomorrow, and tomorrow evening down to a 3.
2: Oh, fun. Hey, can I give you a little shout-out and a little bit of info that I just saw here?
1: Sure.
2: Remember when we talked to lovely Cosmo at Atomic Arcade in Hollywood?
1: Yeah.
2: So I just saw Atomic put out this really cool thing. Boss Brad would be all over this, actually, because tonight, if you have a ticket stub for the game, the Shamrocks game tonight, you can actually go over to Atomic Arcade with your ticket stub and get a discounted rate of $13 per adult or $8 per kid. And usually it's about $17 and $12 for those prices. So you get a little bit of a dissy over at Atomic Arcade. And we went there on Sunday, myself, my spouse, and my son, Selly. And we had such a great time. They even have the Switch set up in the back, too, in this
1: perfect.
2: Back room. And Selkirk, I'll just say his name. I don't care anymore.
1: Yeah, there you go.
2: That's his full name. Yeah, it's an odd one, Selkirk. He got to experience Fortnite for the first time because we're a no... So, you know, shooter games for an 8-year-old, you know, kind of household.
1: Mm-hmm.
2: But he got to experience that. Him and his dad had a whole bunch of fun doing that together at Atomic Arcade. So I can't recommend it enough. It's so fun to not have to use coins, by the way.
1: Yeah.
2: To have it just be so cool. Like, just you pay at the end of your hour for your session and that's it. That's all you got to do. It's beautiful.
1: Oh, is that how you go in, you sign up, you register, then you pay at the end?
2: And it might have just been that way because we went in the evening, and then we went like at around 7, and so it was the last hour the arcade was open that he was just, you know, here's your hour, clearly.
1: Yeah.
2: And he even stayed open a little bit later, too, because there was quite a few of us in there having a great Sunday evening.
1: And he was, just when we talked to Cosmo a few weeks ago, he was talking about that he was hoping to get the consoles in. It sounds like they've got a Switch and then soon to come probably a PlayStation of one of the numbers and an Xbox as well.
2: I think he's still working on that one. There was just a Switch back there. There was also a couple arcade games. There was also that tabletop Tetris game that two players could play.
1: Oh, fun!
2: It was very great. But again, it was really great to have the option to play the Switch. There's a couple games that we don't have. There's also Mario Party, you got Smash, you know, it's a whole bunch of fun at Atomic Arcade. So tonight, if you're going to the Shamrocks game, you can bring your ticket stub over to Atomic Arcade, which is just across the way from the Q Center where the Shamrocks are playing.
1: Oh, perfect. Yeah, oh, wow.
2: Whale Road. Yeah, Whale Road. Super just convenient. Walk across the street, Whale Road and Island Highway, and you will see Atomic Arcade with their doors open, and it's a lovely place to go.
1: Did you have a favorite game?
2: Me? Oh, yeah, I played a lot of pinball, actually, because I was enjoying myself playing pinball just over and over again. You can have the whole hour to play it. My favorite was they had a Star Wars one, which was really cool. And I really liked, it was a basketball one. What's the Harlem Shaker or the Harlem...
1: Globetrotters?
2: Yes! Sorry, I was not sure I remember who they were. But yes, the Globetrotters. There was a pinball machine of that. And it just reminds me of the old school sounds it makes. It goes... and does all the sounds and everything.
1: Fantastic.
2: It's lovely.
1: And I'm glad you don't have to dump a bunch of quarters or loonies or tokens into it in order to play. Because sometimes you go and you play, especially if you have a little and they want to try it out, and boom, they've just lost all three balls in like a minute and a half, and it's no fun.
2: It's really great. Yeah. You know, you get the as many tries. I want to say like you do as many as you want, right? Because you have the whole hour to use at Atomic. But I loved how he really likes you to play it through, you know, not just like leave the session. You get to see your score and then it resets over again so that everybody can have their little thing. I even wrote my initials in one of the back arcade games for my score, and it felt really cool to put that in there.
1: Oh,
2: J Cobra.
1: You have to go check it out and make sure it's still there.
2: Oh, yeah.
1: Oh, man.
2: Can you beat my pretty low score?
1: Yeah, maybe I can go beat your score myself. Yeah. Traffic and weather time with Jade.
2: Okay, checking out Victoria to Langford is sitting around a 50-minute mark right now. Fairly congested. It's building still around Tolmie Avenue. Maybe even as far back as Finlayson and patches down northbound as it turns to Transcanada Highway and extending to just before Helmkin Ramp. More closer to when you're making that zipper merge around Portage Inlet. So it's smoothing out well down Highway 1, but still about a 50-minute commute. We're seeing an instant marker between Admirals and and Gorge Road West. Down Admirals going toward Mackenzie Avenue. So a fair amount of congestion building from Admirals and where is this all the way back? Hollowell and Admirals and extending all the way to Admirals and Highway 1 and Mackenzie Avenue interchange there. It seems to smooth out before you've approached Burnside Road West up Mackenzie, thankfully, but Burnside's fairly busy as well between Interurban and Helmkin. Interurban and Marigold at Burnside Road West. That's where it seems to smooth out if you're going toward Helmkin. I'm going to peek over at Helmkin because it's been a bit of a situation there always. Knock and Drive, we're seeing congestion building down Helmkin from there all the way to Highway 1 where it seems to smooth out fairly quickly before you're approaching Highway 1 and Helmkin exit there. Craigflower, also another busy section I will mention. It's building still far back around Arcadia Street down Craigflower once again and extending all the way down Craigflower and Island Highway till you're about to merge up toward 6 Mile and Island Highway. Thanks so much for your traffic tips. I really appreciate your traffic to 71010. And also just please be patient out there. Things are going to start smoothing out fairly quickly now that we're after 5 o'clock. Tonight, Victoria, it's a low of 15 degrees, chance of showers, and a risk of a thunderstorm overnight into tomorrow, where it's another chance of showers and a continued risk of a thunderstorm and a high of 24 degrees in Esquimalt Harbor. Oh, my goodness. Josh, it's 26 degrees in Esquimalt Harbor.
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1: Well, the Victoria Cannabis Buyers Club has secured a significant victory in court. Earlier this week, the BC Supreme Court judge granted the club a six-month injunction, allowing it to remain at its Quadra Street location despite an eviction notice from its landlord. The injunction comes amid the club's ongoing legal battle with the province, which has pursued millions of dollars in fines, launched a civil forfeiture action involving the property, and also carried out multiple enforcement raids over the year. For more on this, we'll get an update from Cannabis Buyers Club founder Ted Smith, who joins us for a conversation. And Ted, it's always good to talk to you. Welcome back, sir.
21: Thanks for having me on the show, Josh and Jade.
1: So let's start with the big news here. The judge has granted the injunction. What was the ruling, and what does it mean for the club right now?
21: Well, it's certainly been a huge relief for the club not to be getting evicted. We came very close last month to having the locks put on the door and us, you know, be eventually or essentially homeless. So, you know, it's been something where we were, you know, really on the edge of the cliff there, you know, wondering if our lives were going to be put at risk or not. And so this is a huge relief in a lot of ways, but it also helps force the province to take this matter seriously in court rather than, you know, stalling and delaying and arguing about things in a way that, you know, hasn't allowed for us to have a full opportunity to argue the charter issues that we've been arguing since the first raid back in 2019.
1: Now, you said it's a big relief, and I'll agree with you there, especially for the client members that use the clubs as a source for its medical cannabis. But how big of a victory is this really, or is it simply buying the club more time while that larger legal battle continues?
21: Well, you're right. Like, the big legal battle is yet to come. You know, we have to lay out our charter arguments about the failures of the federal medical marijuana program and why these enforcement actions shouldn't have been taken. You know, that whole argument hasn't happened yet, and that's really the nuts and bolts of this. But what this does is that it allows us to continue to operate until that time, because we've been, you know, really struggling to recover from the last raid. We've been vulnerable to more raids or other actions. And so, to be able to focus more on our services to the patients and towards you know, the future is very rewarding for us, and now we can really focus on what we need to be able to do to become part of the legal system, because really until now we've been arguing about why we won't comply, and now we want to shift the conversation towards what it would take for us to be able to become part of the legal system, you know, what regulatory require, you know, changes are necessary, and, you know, how we can do that, because, you know, it's clear that we've got a lot of support from, you know, many members of our community, and that this is an important service that needs to continue. And so by the time we actually get to court, I hope to have a few more things in place that make it more absurd that the government, you know, the province is doing anything to shut us down. But yeah, we still have our big case coming up, that's for sure.
1: The injunction allows you to stay at your location there on Quadra Street for now, and it sounds like for the next 6 months. Can you tell us about the judge's reasoning and what arguments kind of move the needle for the judge?
21: Well, I think the biggest argument was that we had actually threatened our landlord with a lawsuit if we were evicted for personal damages to our members if they didn't have access to their medicine as a result of an eviction. And so with that threat of a lawsuit, we put our landlord in a very difficult position, because they were faced with either a potential multi-million dollar lawsuit from us or the building being seized from the province. And the judge recognized that this was a really, you know, unusual situation because, well, the application was between us and our landlord. It was really this dispute with the province that was the overriding issue. And so, you know, by giving us a 6-month time period, that was really to force us and the government to, you know, get some decisions happening in the judicial review and, you know, have that moving ahead. Because that is really the nuts and bolts of the problem. And so, yeah, it really, in a lot of ways, I think was a very good and reasonable decision given the jeopardy that our landlord was put in.
1: Speaking of that bigger fight, that judicial review remains that. Where does that process stand today? And can you give us any kind of next key dates or milestones that folks should be looking for?
21: Well, I wish we had a date. We're looking at October. Okay. Unfortunately, it's going to be in paper. It's not actually going to be a hearing in the courthouse, which is certainly what we would prefer. But, you know, there will be a final day where all submissions have to be put in. We've still been arguing over some jurisdictional issues with the Crown about, you know, which arguments we should do first rather than having, you know, every single argument that we have ready to go before the court. You know, we're trying to actually sort of put some preferential treatment on a few of our arguments, but if we win those, then we've won the whole thing and there's no use arguing all the parts and pieces here. And so, you know, we'll see. We haven't gotten an agreement with the government on some of those issues, but either way, it looks like, you know, there's enough incentive to get a decision that the government is going to be working on us or with it on us. And, you know, the judge almost put a case manager on it to, you know, make sure that things were proceeding as quickly as possible. But, yeah, you know, I get the sense that the government, now that we've sort of blocked them on their attempt to get us evicted and shut down, you know, if they're, you know, serious about it, and they seem to be, you know, then they'll be putting effort into moving that ahead. But until now, the government's been more than happy to have all of our, you know, court stuff and arguments delayed. While they raid and raid. So, you know, we're really happy to be through that phase of this fight and moving on to the next one.
1: So what happens if these delays continue? And by my math, it looks like about mid-January they can put locks on the doors again. What happens after that point? Do you go back for another, like an extension on the injunction, or do you have to start all over again? What happens there?
21: Well, exactly. We would go back in 6 months and go, okay, we don't have a decision yet, but, you know, these are the things that are happening. So, you know, give us another 3 months or 6 months or whatever. You know, this could be extended again and again. But the justice just didn't want to give us this, you know, indefinite injunction. Sure. that you know, may, you know, give us the impression that there was no pressure from the court. You know, the court did want to see resolution here, you know, so. They see that the government is making an attempt to have us in compliance, and they take that seriously. And so, you know, if we get in front of the judge in 6 months and, you know, it doesn't look like we've moved ahead at all, then, yeah, we may very well be put out on the street.
2: Looking at the impact on patients and those who come to the Victoria Cannabis Buyers Club, what's that impact been over the last while of these raids?
21: Well, it's been, you know, incredibly stressful for a lot of our patients. You know, a lot of our patients have anxiety and sleep problems already, but, you know, worrying about losing access to their medicine has made them, you know, very stressed out at times. There's been some members that have been panic buying because, you know, they fear the lack of access at some point in the future. So we've struggled with keeping up our supply after the raids as it is, and the panic buying at times, you know, hasn't helped. It's been something where most of our members, like 70% of our members, are on fixed income that live month to month. Like, you know, they can't easily find other sources or pay more or, you know, buy bulk and bulk up. And so they've just been, you know, living on the edge of their seat, just, you know, hoping and praying that nothing happens. But hopefully, we've weathered the dark storm here and can move forward.
1: Final moments with Ted Smith from the Victoria Cannabis Buyers Club. After all the raids, the fines, the civil forfeiture actions, and now this injunction victory, are you feeling, and you and the members as well, feeling more optimistic about the future of the club than you were even a few months ago?
21: Oh, definitely. You know, a few months ago, like even last month, like I say, the landlord hired a locksmith to put the locks on the door. We actually did a couple test runs about selling medicine at a tent in front of the building here, and I was getting ready to get arrested again, which I haven't done for decades, really. And so, that was incredibly scary for us, for a lot of reasons. To come from something where we feared for our lives to have some protection and breathing room and an opportunity now to really explain to the public why the Cannabis Act needs to be changed and how is just a huge opportunity for us. So this again, every time we've been raided or something significant has happened, we've tried to make the most of us, and this is something that is very positive that we plan on turning into something even more positive.
1: Well, it's at least for the next 6 months, members of the Victoria Cannabis Buyers Club will have access to the club and the goods that contained therein. Club's founder, Ted Smith, joins us for an update today after that injunction was granted in BC Supreme Court earlier this week. Ted, all the best, sir, and we'll talk to you again soon.
21: Thank you again for having me on the show, folks.
1: Of course, take good care. We should take a break for traffic and weather, Jade.
2: Taking a peek at our congestion levels, it's been very busy today for congestion. We have seen a number of incidents as well. I'm trying to go to my maps. My computer's having a bit of a hard time loading things right now. There we go. Woo! We are back in action. Okay, it's building around Cloverdale right now, and it's extending as far back as the Portage Inlet corner. So as you're remembering to zipper and let other people zipper, then it smooths out before you've approached Helmkin. It's still currently about 40 minutes of a drive from Victoria to West Shore. Well, looking at Admirals, there was an incident marker between Admirals and Craigflower and Gorge Road West. That seems to not be the case anymore, but still very congested up and down Admirals between Admirals and Highway 1 and McKenzie. Seeing a fair amount of congestion down McKenzie into the interchange as well. Around Pat Bay seems to be just a bit thick around Cary all the way down to the interchange at McKenzie and Admirals, but no reports right now. Craigflower, been very busy today. It's building around Forshaw Road right now, so not as far back as Tillicum and Craigflower as it has been most of the day, but it extends all the way down to Island Highway and 6 Mile area, where it seems to smooth out as you're approaching Colwood. Tonight, Victoria, it's a low of 15 degrees, a chance of showers overnight, as well as a risk of a thunderstorm into tomorrow, where it's another chance of showers and a risk of a thunderstorm continues in a high of 24 degrees. In Esquimalt Harbor, we're warm at 26 degrees.
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6: Now this update from the Canadian Press. A spokesperson for Trade Minister Dominic LeBlanc says he and U.S. Trade Representative Jameson Greer talked yesterday amid word from the leaders of Canada and the U.S. that trade talks would be intensifying. The statement comes as Greer faced a Senate finance hearing in Washington today on the status of the Canada-U.S.-Mexico Agreement on Trade, better known as CUSMA. More than 180 active wildfires continue to burn in Ontario's north, including 12 sparked in the last 24 hours. Early estimates indicate the flames have burned a record 7,250 square kilometers and forced over 1,800 people to flee. A new report is suggesting wildfires in northern Ontario do not appear to be causing severe losses for Canada's insurance industry because the largest blazes remain concentrated in remote areas. And police in Calgary are urging residents and realtors to check on empty and vacant homes as the massive search for a missing boy reaches its seventh day. From the Canadian Press, I'm Don Mitchell.
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1: It is time to go to the movies, Jade. And who better to go to the movies with than our regular local movie guy, Jason White, who joins us in studio yet again. Jason,
2: how are you
1: doing?
2: Thank you so much for having me. I always like those sweet, sweet intros. Good to have you back, by the way. I missed you last week.
1: Yeah, no movies out at the campsite, that's for sure.
2: Well, you could watch a movie on your iPhone, but that would be like the worst thing ever.
1: Yeah, why?
2: I would probably never talk to you again, but there are ways to watch films.
1: Yeah, I'm not going to watch the Odyssey on the old little iPhone screen, that's for sure.
2: But
34: it was offensive to Jason to hear that.
2: I'm going to tease you guys. You might be. We're going to review the Odyssey. I think you guys are going to be a little surprised by my reaction to it.
1: Okay.
2: Just so you know.
1: So we'll get to that. His review of The Odyssey coming up a little bit later this segment, but perhaps we can start with something that opens up on Friday at the Roxy. Mm. And this is a musical called Hadestown.
2: Yeah. We're going to actually be doing an early review. I had an opportunity to screen the film this week before it opens locally. This movie is... I mean, if you want to call this a movie, it's on my list of the year's best movies. This is a sensational out-of-body experience. It's the Tony Award-winning musical by singer-songwriter Anais Mitchell and Rachel Chavkin. It's part Greek mythology. It's part blues, jazz-infused folk opera. It's set in the 1920s. This was on London's West End. It's been a massive, massive success. It's a story of love, loss, redemption.
5: Redemption. If you're familiar with the musical, one of the greatest gifts of this film is filmmaker Brett Sullivan and his team filmed a couple of shows early in 2025. Beautiful. I believe it shot in like high resolution 4K, and you get the front row seat into this beyond amazing musical experience. I'm sitting here watching this going, I wish I could get on a plane to London and go see this in person, but this is the next best thing. I don't even know where to begin. Like, I was familiar with this musical a little bit. I've heard people talking about it over the years, and then when the film the live recording version came in, and you know they probably do a movie version down the line of this. I wouldn't be surprised, but getting to see this experience, which is so beautifully filmed and put together, and you're getting to see wonderful music performances from all ages and backgrounds. I really loved how diverse the casting was here. The theater that it was at, it was even interesting too. The Lyric Theatre in London, which is a very famous West End performance house, you actually get to see a little bit of it through the performance as well. It's a very old

0: concert film, oddly enough, because it's like I can't afford all the money to go see her. But seeing it in a, you know, getting to see this in a theater with an audience is going to be an out-of-body experience. Now, I will preface this saying I just watched a online screener from provided by the studio ahead because of my, you know, sort of my film critic status. But I am going to go see this again at the Roxy when it opens this weekend. You know, it's funny that was also, you know, it was originally movie theater, but it turned into the Blue Bridge live theater, and still some of the remnants of it are there. So I want to go see it there just to kind of have the, you know, theatrical experience of a theatrical movie in a space that's also really. I know I'm just rambling, but Hadestown the Musical, I feel like I've almost not really described too much, but I want viewers to go experience great music, sensational dance performances, dancing. It has a little bit of everything. It's suitable for most ages, too. I think it just has a PG rating. So it's starting on Friday at the Roxy. It has limited show times. I know the Friday night shows is pretty packed right now, but there are other shows coming up that people can go see, but this is an incredible experience. I'm counting it as a movie. It'll be on my top 10 at the end of the year. But yeah, Hadestown, the musical, comes with my highest recommendation. Wonderful experience.
1: This is interesting, too, because it's not your traditional movie that you mentioned. It's essentially a recording of a live stage production. What do you think that putting something like that on the big screen actually allows viewers to see that perhaps they couldn't even see if they were to attend
0: the thing in person? This is what I'm talking about. It's just like it's so wonderful that, you know, that filmmakers and, you know, as director Brett Sullivan, like, I don't know when the decision was made to film this. Obviously, it's they have to set it up with the audience as well. A lot of these are done kind of like what I was mentioning, National Theater Live productions. It's like they place the cameras very carefully not to intrude on the performances as well. But to get, this is great for people to experience these amazing performances without having to go to London to see it. Like, I've never been to London myself. Like, if I was in London, I'd probably try to attend this. You'd honestly find me at a bunch of movie theaters instead. But this is a real treat to see in a theater with a crowd. And I'm just so grateful that we get more. I want to see more experiences like this, like not just concert films or musical performances, but even like live theater. I think that movie theaters could really benefit from showing more of these event screens. Like, I know that these screens are in high demand and people want to see stuff like this. I just really, really hope we get more and more of this going forward.
2: Do you think it's important that the film features members of the original Broadway cast too?
0: It is. Yeah. That was spectacular. Like, I could just go on and on about some of the cast here. I'm not even going to name any names.
2: Yeah,
0: sure.
2: Because
0: if I pick one, it's going to either spoil it or it's just spoil. But it's I know this movie, this experience left me speechless as the credits rolled, and it made me want to watch it all over again. It does come with an intermission, just like it does in the play as well. So that'll give people a chance to breathe, because there was one part in the movie that's so overwhelming. I'm just sitting there going, wow, this is why I love movies, even though it's a theater production.
1: Mm-hmm. Yeah. Now, a lot of this is based off of Greek mythology and actually a pair of stories from Greek mythology. What can folks expect to see from the story of Orpheus and Eurydice, even if they've never even heard, you know, of the production Hadestown?
0: And again, it's one that I don't feel I want to spoil too much, because it is like, you know, it is part of it. It is young, like the young dreamers or Orpheus and Eurydice, and there's also King Hades and his wife Persephone. Both those stories that they tell in this are quite beautiful, and it's done through music. And again, if I start talking about the cast and start naming names, I feel like I'm going to forget like the other half of the cast. It's not just that. Like, there's also the musicians that are in the film are featured throughout the entire performance on the back part of the stage. Like, and so it's, you get to see a really cool music performance as well. You're sort of in the background of the action and the foreground. The way that they set up the stage at the Lyric Theater was also quite interesting too. Like, there's even like a little moving walkway that a character walks on at one point. You get some beautiful moments where the cameras are so close to the actors. I felt like they would get distracted by the camera work, but no, they handle it so beautifully. And I've said it several times in this segment, but it's such a treat getting to see

0: have it. Like, I long for experiences like this. Like, I see sometimes this, like, concert films and music, film festivals and, you know, other music documentaries. There's another one we're going to talk about later. It's just a treat to get to see these performances in film. It's a real amazing experience, this one.
1: So we won't spoil too much about the cast or the story, but perhaps we can touch on the music just a little bit. Because it's what set the Deep South?
0: It is like set that? In the Deep South. So the majority of the music is sort of like gospel and a little bit of funk and a little bit of opera here and there. The music is toe tapping. I don't want people to be dancing in the aisles in the theater, but there are some that almost made me want to on my couch when I was watching the screen the other day. So the music in here is outstanding, and it's the biggest reason why this is as successful as it is too. Like, yeah, it won the Tony Award for a reason. And every single performer in this movie, you can tell, loves performing all of this entire story and the music and everything. You see such a deep dive. And of course, it's not a spoiler to have like a curtain call at the end, sure, which actually brought tears to my eyes, because it was just, you could see the love and the passion in the eyes of every single person on screen. So yeah, Hadestown the musical, you can't miss it. Like I said, it's playing at the Roxy. Roxy Victoria CA has the showtimes. Just go see in a theater with an audience. You won't be disappointed.
1: Hadestown the musical opens Friday at the Roxy. We're going to take a break. Perhaps when we come back, we will switch from Greek mythology to Greek history and check out the Odyssey after Jade's Traffic and Weather Report.
2: Yes, and today it's been a very busy day on the roads, but it is improving. We're seeing congestion only building as far back as Uptown right now, down Highway 1, extending only to the zipper merge of just past McKenzie and Admiral's Interchange. Admiral's also shaping up a bit better, still very busy on both sides, both directions, between Admiral's and Gorge Road West, as well as extending to just about Cowper Street. Cowper Street also looking fairly busy. People going around, maybe? I'm not sure, but Craig Flower is also looking a bit better. It's building around Cooper Road, which is further toward Admiral's. It's still extending far down Island Highway to just about Island Highway and 6 Mile Road in the Colwood area. Victoria to Souk, that is still sitting at 50 minutes, which is nice. It's actually improved, not sitting at anything still. It's improved at 50 minutes. And tonight, Victoria, it's a low of 15 degrees, a chance of showers, a risk of a thunderstorm. And into tomorrow, where that risk of a thunderstorm continues and a chance of showers as well, and a high of 24 degrees. In Esquimalt Harbor, we are at 26 degrees.
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1: 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But that's enough about Greek mythology. Let's talk about what people are talking about these days.
0: And everyone
1: the
0: wants
1: Greek
0: to know
1: history.
0: Yeah, everyone wants to know what I thought about the Odyssey.
1: Indeed.
0: Yeah, well, we'll start just kind of briefly mention what it's about. It's Christopher Nolan's big new movie. Of course, everyone knows him from Oppenheimer, Tenet, the Dark Knight series, Memento. This one follows the mythic journey of the Greek commander Odysseus, and Matt Damon plays him. He's attempting to return home to his wife Penelope, who is played by Anne Hathaway, and his son Telemachus, who's played wonderfully here by Tom Holland. Most of the story takes place after the Trojan War, of course, famously in Helen of Troy. It was all about like the big Trojan horse invasion into the city, and this is this story sort of taking place between over this 10-year period, and it's a big journey about coming home, and there's a lot of things happening in the way. Now, that's sort of what the movie's about, and I'm sitting here watching this movie, and I was just like, this movie was not engaging me in the way that I thought it was going to. I know, Jade, you and I were passionately talking about this movie on the show last week, and I was getting very, very excited, probably more about the technical details of the movie. I know that this is, Chris Nolan loves shooting his movies in large format. This is shot on IMAX 70mm film, and of course, we don't have any of those theaters here in the city. My reaction to the movie was kind of, it was a surprising one. I felt this was very slow. Hmm. It was kind of a term that Roger Ebert used to call talky and boring. Not saying that this is a terrible film. I got to get that out of the way as I'm sort of weighing my criticism in, but I'm just kind of going, how do I feel while watching this? Like, as a lot of characters that are, there's a lot of like confusing jumping over time frames. The sound mix is a little too strong. It's hard to hear what the characters are saying at times, which is a sort of a typical trait of Chris Nolan's movies. But I feel like in this one, he did sort of another thing that I found was kind of a flaw of the film, where, you know, there's supposed to be like tens of thousands of people in armies and troops, and there's supposed to be this big, like, there's supposed to be people everywhere, like, especially in the Trojan horse invasion scene, and then there's another battle scene where I feel like there's no extras. Like, where is everyone? Like, I feel like there's one scene where, you know, they take the Trojan horse in, and then they were able to get the gates open, and it feels like only 10 people run through. And I was like, there's supposed to be like 1,000 troops running through. I feel like he doesn't want to use computer graphics in his movie, but I feel like this sort of held him back a little bit. So that was a weird reaction that I had to the movie. It has some good performances. I really like Damon as Odysseus. I thought was excellent. Tom Holland playing his son, I thought was great. Like, actually, I think it's the best performance in the movie. But then there's some other interesting choices. Like, we have Lupita Nyong'o playing Helen of Troy. She's barely in the movie, but I thought that was kind of an interesting creative choice. There's a really bizarre performance by Mia Goth. Like, she's been in a couple of Ty West horror films, and I thought that was, like, she's a really bizarre choice in this one too. Even Charlize Theron has kind of an interesting performance in the movie too. Robert Pattinson, Zendaya is quite good. Samantha Morton. So, but there's so many names, but I feel like I didn't really remember too many of them as I was watching it. So, The Odyssey's, it's okay. Oh. I mean, I'm not going to give it a recommendation, but no one is going to listen to me. It made $125 million on the weekend. I encourage everyone to go see it for themselves. It's just, I think maybe it's just this type of storytelling isn't for me. Mm-hmm. It looks good. Like, again, we're talking about like the IMAX format. I didn't see it in IMAX, but it's a decent looking movie. I thought it could have looked a little bit better, honestly, especially sure. I'd need more extras. So that's my interesting reaction to it. I was a little surprised by it.
2: What audience do you think this would please? Is it a younger audience? Is it a mix? Is it an older audience?
1: Fans of Greek mythology, maybe?
0: Yeah, I think it might be for older audiences, but there are a lot of like younger Christopher Nolan fans who will go see his movies no matter what. So when I went to see it, there were people of all ages seeing this, except for kids. Yeah. I don't think this one's for kids. It's a little violent. And just another mention, I found like this, and again, the sound was really odd. Like, it was hard to hear some of the dialogue at times. And yeah, so I thought that was kind of a unique reaction. But like I said, if people want to see it, go find your own reaction to it. But it has had some mixed reviews and mixed feedback based on what I've read online as well.
1: Available everywhere, pretty much?
0: It's everywhere. It's playing in digital IMAX at Silver City. It's playing in regular release downtown the Odeon and Capitol. It's out at Star Cinema. West Shore has it. It'll have it in its Ultra AVX laser projection. That would be a good way to see it, too. I love the laser projection there as well.
2: I was just going to ask you about this. Are there any moments where there's that really shine to you, even though you did kind of find it as an overall meh?
0: What moments it was kind of shine? An overall meh. Like, some of the IMAX photography was good. Some of the performances, and there is kind of like this scene involving a whirlpool that I thought was kind of cool. Like, a very loud one I saw too. Like, almost had to cover
2: me.
0: Chris Nolan loves his loud sound mixes. That was kind of a cool scene in the movie too. And like, yeah, there's little bits, here and there that I thought were quite impressive. And like I said, I did not dislike the movie. No. I just thought it was okay.
2: It's just not like an Oppenheimer Inception.
0: Oppenheimer made an Inception. Both those made my top 10 list. A couple of the Batman movies, same thing. Just not as good as his earlier films. But like I said, it's one that's just, I'm always honest on my reactions. Yeah, and I just still want people to see it, and they might enjoy it more than me.
1: And we appreciate that honesty. That's why we bring you here every week. Jason White, our local movie guy. I appreciate the conversation today.
0: Anytime. Thanks for having me.
1: Right out of time for today's program, but still have a bit of time for the song of the day.
2: Yeah, and why not a Peter Asher song when it was Peter and Gordon from 1966, Lady Godiva.
1: Stand by. Your CTV Vancouver Island News at 6 o'clock is coming up in just a moment. Have a fantastic evening. Stay safe, and we'll talk again tomorrow.
2: Bye.

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2: Just went up and spread along the ceiling, and then the radiant heat to the exposures of the buildings beside it.
3: Nobody was injured in the fire. 13 people will not be able to return home tonight and are being set up with temporary accommodations. An investigation is now underway to determine a cause. A suspected lightning strike has ignited an out-of-control wildfire on northern Vancouver Island. The blaze was discovered Tuesday near Kapit Lake, a remote mountainside near Wass. It's estimated at 4.75 hectares and is expected to grow as hot, dry conditions persist across the region. The BC Wildfire Service has deployed two initial attack crews, a response officer, two helicopters, and an air tanker to contain the fire. Despite the fire's growth, officials say it's not currently threatening homes or critical infrastructure.
4: They're hot and dry and more hot and dry. So these conditions are continuing today through Thursday. We're constantly being updated, watching for storms and lightning. Friday, Saturday, there's a little bit of cooling in the forecast and a little bit of precipitation.
3: A second fire further south was also detected. It is also suspected to be caused by lightning. It is listed as being held. In a significant gesture of reconciliation and inclusion, the province has allowed the city of Nanaimo to expand its boundaries to include part of a local First Nation. The request came from the city and Sinimik First Nations concerned their voices would not be heard in local elections. As CTV's Andy Garland reports, the changes will move boundaries a century after they were drawn.
5: Sinimik First Nation members living on reserve land will now be able to vote in Nanaimo civic elections.
6: It was an historic anomaly and I think a bit of an insult to Sinimik, and it's been corrected.
5: Last week, the province approved that Nanaimo's boundaries be expanded to include the surrounding Sinimik reserve land for the purpose of voting in municipal elections.
6: It has no impact on any other issue other than the right to vote.
5: Instead of voting for a regional district electoral area director, roughly 800 people who live on reserved land will now have that right to vote in the Harbor City. The mayor believes this act of reconciliation will strengthen their relationship.
6: We have a lot of building to do in this town. We have a lot of things underway, and we need to cooperate with one another to ensure prosperity and jobs for all our citizens.
5: No one from Sinimik First Nation was available today, but Chief Wise was quoted in a release yesterday saying, "For too long, arbitrary boundaries within our territory limited our voice. This decision recognizes the rightful role of our communities in helping shape the future of our shared city."
6: The number one reserve surrounded by the city, as opposed to the other reserves on the edge, didn't have the right to vote for mayor and council.
5: Sinimik First Nation Reserve members will be going to the civic polls for the first time on October 17th. Andy Garland, CTV News, Nanaimo.
3: A Vancouver Island man has been charged following a deadly crash last year near Fanny Bay. The crash happened in the northbound lanes of Highway 19A in July of 2025 near the community of Fanny Bay. Police say a pickup truck towing an RV struck a man and several vehicles on the side of the road. The man later died from his injuries. Barry Monroe of Port Alberni is charged with impaired driving, causing death, driving with a blood alcohol content over 0.8, causing death, and obstruction of a police officer. Monroe was arrested on July 13th and taken into custody to await a bail hearing. A lost stuffed animal that stole the hearts of hundreds of thousands of people online has been reunited with its owner. The tiny pink donkey was lost on a ferry, and today it was reunited with a five-year-old Victoria boy named Alfie. As CTV's Anna McMillan shows us, the story is bringing people a little bit of sunshine during a time when it's needed.
7: There you go.
8: After 6 days aboard a BC Ferries vessel, this little donkey is wrapping up his final shift as a crew member.
9: We're going to miss him on board. We've gotten so used to having him here in the window that it's going to be a little strange not having him here.
8: The crew gave him his own ID badge after finding him on the Salish Raven last Thursday.
9: We took him to the engine room. We took him to the bridge. We took him all throughout the ship, all the same places that the crew gets to go.
8: They named him Churro the Burro and chronicled his adventures online, which were viewed hundreds of thousands of times by people eager to see Churro reunited with his owner.
9: Do you want to go get him?
8: The reunion happened today. Five-year-old Alfie lost his donkey while traveling with his family between Victoria and Pender Island.
7: I didn't know where he was.
10: Yeah.
7: And I think he was in the gift shop.
11: Until we actually saw the news article, we didn't know that he was gone.
8: Alfie and his sister, who has a similar stuffed unicorn, got a tour of the ship just like Churro.
7: He got to explore new things. Churro!
8: It seems the name Churro is going to stick.
11: He was probably called Donkey or like Pink Donkey or Pinky or something like that.
8: For those wondering why the saga of the lost stuffed animal made the news and is racking up views on social media, the answer lies in the emotions it evokes.
9: There's so much negativity, and I think to find something so positive and hold on to that and really run with it and see how much excitement the general public is getting from the post and seeing all the pictures and all the comments on it and all the sharing they were doing, even just the views that it was getting was amazing.
8: It's a small, simple thing, putting smiles on people's faces and serving as a reminder of the joy that can be found when a community comes together to help. Anna McMillan, CTV News from the Salish Raven. Yeah.
3: Island Health has a warning tonight about a confirmed travel-related measles case in the Nanaimo area. The health authority says people may have been exposed at two locations on July 12th, the first being Woodgrove Center, specifically between noon and 2:30 p.m. inside Lululemon and Booster Juice and Sport Check. The second location is the Bevan Park Golf Course inside the check-in area between 10 a.m. and noon. Anyone who visited these sites should monitor for symptoms. Measles is highly contagious and spreads through the air. Symptoms can appear up to 3 weeks after an exposure and may include fever, dry cough, runny nose, and red eyes. West Kelowna RCMP say a 4-year-old boy who was the subject of an Amber Alert has been found safe along with his mother in Vernon. The emergency alert was sent out to phones province-wide just after midnight and then again at 2 a.m. It said the boy's last known location was in West Kelowna and listed his mother as a suspect. Police have said little more about the circumstances of the alleged abduction, except that the investigation is ongoing and the possibility of charges has not been ruled out. The threat of new tariffs is hanging over the premier's meeting in PEI as they look for ways to sway the Americans. But today they were also focused on pressures closer to home, from energy and healthcare to national unity. CTV's Maria Saru reports from Charlottetown.
12: All 13 of Canada's premiers spent most of the day around one table. Much of the conversation stayed in the room, but the broader moment was put plainly.
13: Nothing unites like a common opponent. And there's no more popular opponent in Canada right now than Donald Trump.
12: And it seems for now, old domestic divisions were set aside, with premiers from Alberta and Quebec saying separatist sentiment wasn't an issue.
14: No, I didn't hear any comments on that topic.
15: Premier Smith?
14: Yeah, no, it didn't come up.
12: There was more common ground on health care, with premiers asking Ottawa to pay more.
16: Today, the country's portion is down to 21%. So we need to see that come back up because the needs are greater.
12: They're calling for the Canada Health Transfer to grow by at least 5% per year starting in 2028. For the territories, energy security is a top priority to protect and power their communities.
17: One of the key things that's holding us back is our lack of connection to southern power grids.
18: We found ourselves in a very dangerous situation last winter where we almost couldn't meet the demand. We didn't have enough generation capacity to meet the demand that Yukoners had. That was during a prolonged cold snap.
12: They're looking to the federal government to help close those gaps.
8: Tariffs will likely be back at the top of the agenda tomorrow when Prime Minister Mark Carney meets with premiers, and divisions around how to retaliate could make for tense talks. Maria Saru, CTV News, Charlottetown.
3: And still to come, a contagious cancer spreading in fish.
19: One of the things we're thinking about is this actually more common and we just don't know about it?
3: The researcher prompting broader questions about the spread of cancer, pollution, and stress in this species.
20: Wow, what an afternoon. 29 degrees, wind light as we look along the water. What a beautiful afternoon. We are feeling the heat. It is going to come to an end, though. I will have those details, the cool down coming our way after break.
21: 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Zero down, 0% interest, and zero payments until 2028. OAC.
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10: Thank you very much.
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3: Red and Corey joins us now with a look at weather, and I hear that it got into the 30s, is that right, on some parts of the island today?
20: Yeah, really feeling the heat. And there's a big difference in temperatures. There's a 20 degree temperature swing between Port Alberni and Port Hardy. 36 right now, Port Alberni, Port Hardy 16. You can see the difference in the winds as well, coming in from the southeast and coming in from the north in Port Hardy. We're going to see this shift. The hotter air is going to be shifting to the east southeast. So we're going to start to see temperatures drop off. Port Alberni isn't going to drop to 16 by any means, but we'll see the temperature drop throughout the next few days. There is a warning in place for the heat. Today, daytime highs in the low 30s, and the cooling trend begins tomorrow. So we will start to see temperatures kind of cool off a little bit, but then also towards the end of the week and the weekend, there's a chance of some scattered showers. Right now, partly cloudy throughout parts of the island. As we take a look at the forecast for the north end, 20 for tomorrow. So a touch warmer, a little bit breezy, a mix of sun and cloud. And then for Friday, sun and cloud, 18 evening showers, and that turns to on and off rain for Saturday, Sunday, as well as Monday. As we take a look at the inland areas, that's where the heat will still be tomorrow, but a little bit cooler than today. 30 for a high. Hazy, UV rating very high, a mix of sun and cloud. Friday, late day, some showers, 29, and then Saturday, on and off rain with a high of 21 and temperatures around that for Sunday and Monday with a chance of showers. As we take a look at the West Coast, 19, could see some showers in the morning, about a 30% chance, so pretty slight. Windy for tomorrow, especially along the water. And then 19 on Friday, mostly cloudy in the evening. We've got some rain, and that sticks around for Saturday, Sunday, as well as Monday. As we take a look at Comox, still feel the heat, but cooler, a little more tolerable, 27, feeling like 33, though. 25 on Friday, a chance of showers on Saturday, and only a 30% chance for Sunday, Monday, with temperatures around 20 and 21. As we take a look at Nanaimo, 29, feeling like 33, so a little bit more bearable, but still pretty warm. Mix of sun and cloud. Friday, 25. That's fairly close to seasonal, just a few degrees above it, and then we go below for Saturday with a chance of showers. Sunday, Monday, 30% chance of showers. And as we look at Victoria, pretty nice. There we go, 15, a little bit on the windy side as we go throughout the day, especially near the water. 24, closer to the water, temperatures will be around 20 degrees where you've got that wind coming off. So seeing temperatures drop for tomorrow. It'll still feel a little bit warmer with the Humidex. It'll feel like 29. 23 on Friday, fairly close to our seasonal of 22. And then Saturday, mostly cloudy, a chance of scattered showers at 20. And then Sunday, Monday, faring okay, highs of 22 with a mix of sun and cloud. So the heat, still feeling it a little bit tomorrow, not as bad as today, but then the cool down and the rain comes just in time for the weekend.
3: Well, you know what? I think we will be happy for some cooler temperatures, and we definitely need the rain. All right, thank you for that, Corey.
20: For sure.
3: Well, the extreme heat we have been experiencing on parts of Vancouver Island and province-wide has led to record-breaking electricity demand. BC Hydro says the new all-time summer peak was hit yesterday evening between 5 and 6 p.m. as people sought shelter from the heat and made full use of their air conditioning units. At its peak, electricity use reached more than 8,700 megawatts, surpassing the previous record that was set last August. The utility says another record could be set today as the hot weather continues. Smoke and heat warnings cover much of BC with 90 active wildfires. One of the most urgent is a rapidly growing fire in the Fraser Canyon.
0: Word that there is fire mere meters away from my home currently. It's quite nerve-wracking, yeah.
3: A new Anderson Creek blaze has left residents only one escape route north along Highway 1. The fire was detected yesterday and has prompted a new round of evacuation orders. It is adding to the complex of fires surrounding Boston Bar. Residents have been ordered to leave immediately as ground crews and helicopters work around the clock to contain the flames. A reception center for those who have been displaced has been set up in Kamloops. Researchers have discovered transmissible cancer in fish in a lake straddling the U.S.-Canada border. The surprising findings open broader questions about the spread of cancer, pollution, and stress in the habitat of the species. CTV's Jean-Pierre Beauchemin has the story.
1: Below the surface of majestic Lake Memphremagog, researchers discovered a strange phenomenon, a contagious cancer spreading among brown bullhead catfish.
2: One of the things we're thinking about is this actually more common and we just don't know about it?
1: The finding opens broader questions about the spread of cancer generally, but also about environmental stressors. Anglers began flagging black velvety growths on their catch more than a decade ago, concerned there was a virus or a pollutant causing disease.
2: They were concerned about seeing these diseased fish with these, you know, inky black tumors.
1: Wildlife biologists eventually determined a rare skin cancer was afflicting more than a third of brown bullhead catfish in the lake. DNA testing eventually led U.S. scientists to conclude the cancer was actually spreading from fish to fish. They hypothesize it started with one catfish with a tumor shedding cancerous cells. Now, this is only the fourth type of transmissible cancer identified in the animal kingdom, the first in fish or freshwater species. Contagious forms have also been found in the Tasmanian devil, clams, and dogs. The discovery could help study melanoma in humans and perhaps other cancers.
4: Could it tell us more about potential transmission of certain cancers in humans?
2: I think it could, you know, in humans as well. The cancer is avoiding the immune system somehow.
1: There's no evidence that cancerous catfish cancer could spread to humans. Still, wildlife officials warn anglers not to eat the fish with tumors.
4: Researchers are asking anglers who find a fish with a black patch to report it so they can get as much information as possible. Geneviève Beauchemin, CTV News, Magog, Quebec.
3: 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Adam finds out how a magical garden inspired a woman to cultivate healing. That's next on the Sawatsky Sign-Off.
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3: Finally, Adam finds out what happened after a Saanich woman started transforming an unremarkable place into a magical garden on the Sawatsky Sign-Off.
21: When she first started doing these daily walks to the end of her complex's driveway, Bonnie Duncan would look for animals.
22: It's just having the wildlife nearby is just so wonderful.
21: She would capture deer and eagles with her camera, and on rainy days would find shelter under the trees.
22: And feel like I was getting a big hug
0: from nature.
21: Sabani decided to return the favor by tending to the garden surrounding the trees, particularly the heather.
0: I lost my youngest daughter at age 17. Her name was Heather. So it was like, how can I revive the heather?
21: And while pruning the plants, Bonnie uncovered a large rock.
0: I looked at it and it was like, that's a house.
21: So she placed a smaller rock on top to make a simple chimney before a neighbor donated a more elaborate front door.
0: And I thought, you know, we got the start of a fairy garden.
21: So Bonnie began spending countless hours transforming the space, which inspired all sorts of people passing to smile so much they donated dozens of decorations. And now this enchanted forest, along with its heather plants, is thriving.
0: As I nurture the plants, I feel like I'm nurturing myself, and also I feel the presence of heather.
21: Because along with the deer and eagle, and beyond these butterfly decorations, when she's working here, Bonnie says she's regularly visited by very real butterflies.
0: They say that butterflies is somebody that you've lost coming to check in and say, how you doing?
21: And although how Bonnie responds to that question will depend on the day, because grief has a habit of arriving unannounced, her answer will always include gratitude for both the solace this magical oasis provides and the healing.
0: It feels so good. Do what gives you joy. And wow, what a transformation.
21: Adam Swatsky, CTV News.
3: 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Well, that's it for CTV News Vancouver Island. 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
8: Now this update from the Canadian Press. The proposed agreement in principle for the Gordie Howe International Bridge confirms that Canada will share half of net toll revenues with the U.S. for the first 15 years. Prime Minister Mark Carney said last week that Canada and the U.S. would share net revenues from the new Ontario-Michigan Bridge after operational costs for 15 years, but the two countries would only split the tolls revenue after all of the debt is repaid. The Manitoba government is applauding a move by Canada's second largest national supermarket chain for changes to property controls. The Minister of Public Service Delivery, Mintu Sandhu, said Sobeys' parent company, Empire, should remove all of its so-called restrictive covenants in the province. A British Columbia man accused of murdering his common-law wife has been acquitted after a judge threw out a confession. And in the Middle East, the U.S. military conducted their 12th night of strikes against Iran as both sides are increasingly targeting civilian infrastructure. U.S. Central Command said the goal is to regain control over the Strait of Hormuz and restore the flow of international shipping. From the Canadian Press, I'm Don Mitchell.
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9: Wildfires raging across the continent. Some areas on Vancouver Island have seen air quality health index rise to 4 or moderate. The latest this morning is showing mild risk again, back down to 3 in Duncan and on the West Shore. The BC government air quality meteorologist Gavin King is joining us now for an update on the latest. Gavin, how does an air quality health index work?
10: Hello. The Air Quality Health Index is a measure of how air quality impacts on individuals' health. And we use a calculation which is based off of either three different components of air quality: ground level ozone, nitrogen dioxide, and particulate matter, the fine stuff you see in smoke. Or in the especially in the summer when we have wildfire season, we only base that off that one smoke component, the particulate matter. And as that increases, the AQHI increases to between 1 and 10 plus, and that's related to health information that's provided by the Ministry of Health and also across the country.
11: Gavin, I have asthma, and I can tell you when there's smoke in the air before you actually even register it. It's anyone with lung issues, we're very susceptible to this, even if it's a small amount, it seems.
10: Definitely. And that's one of the reasons there's two sets of information with the AQHI numbers. One's for sensitive populations, people who have asthma, those who are elderly, who have heart issues, and people who are pregnant as well. They're especially vulnerable to that type of air pollution. However, people who are not suffering from those vulnerabilities may not be as sensitive, but it is also extremely individual. Everybody responds differently to different levels of air quality, and it's important to know what your body is comfortable with.
9: Now, coming in today, it was a very unique day for me smell-wise, because I smelled smoke when I started the day, and then I get closer to the Gorge waterway in Victoria, and then it smelled a little more musty slash salty slash sea-ish, and then I got to Esquimalt, and then there was fog and smoke residue. Like, I think that is that normal, or is that all the air, I don't know, what's the word, converging and producing a different thing, but underlying it's all about the air quality?
10: Air quality, especially of particulate matter, is very complicated. It reflects both the complexity in the atmosphere, how air moves around the terrain, around buildings and around different areas, and how it's impacted by ocean breezes or offshore breezes coming in. But it's also, we got some weight to it. So it does tend to stick around and pool in certain areas where the air is more still. For example, somewhere like Port Alberni that's got very tight terrain will tend to hold on to air pollution longer because the air is moving less in those areas, where areas that are quite exposed to a lot of wind, you'll see that those contaminants move out quicker. So it really depends on the local wind conditions and then the overall environmental conditions and how the weather is working across the region.
11: So we can see pockets of smoke settling in over a community for a while, depending on the flow.
10: Yes, especially overnight. We get these stagnant periods, we call them inversions, where pollution tends to sit low on the ground and can hang around for quite a while. Again, Port Alberni is a great example of when you see that happen, especially in the winter when the air is quite still.
11: So is it best to check your local reading then and maybe set your day accordingly, like don't leave your windows open at night, things like that?
10: Definitely. It's important to check local information because it is quite variable, but also to trust yourself. If you stick your nose outdoors and it smells like smoke or your lungs start to react, trust your body. Your body is going to know that sensation, and it's going to inform you very quickly. And so it's important to be able to not only see the numbers, but then also understand what those numbers do for you.
11: We're also learning that from recent research that the fine particulate matter in smoke actually affects your gray matter. It can affect your cognitive issues, create cognitive issues. Do you know of this?
10: Absolutely.
11: Wow.
10: Yeah. Particulate matter can get into the bloodstream and travel around through the body and settle into different parts of tissues in your body. So it is a significant and chronic health concern, and that's why we have objectives for it and why we have a lot of education around wildfire smoke and around wood smoke in the winters and the impact it has on people's health.
11: Right. Is it a cumulative effect, though? The more you breathe it, the worse it is?
10: Yes.
9: Hmm. Wow. Is there certain areas, as you look at this morning around Vancouver Island, that maybe people need to be more careful than others?
10: Not particularly on Vancouver Island. What you're seeing is a sort of overarching haze across the island as part of the smoke that was pushed out from the large fires going on in the Fraser Canyon. And I'm not expecting to see that change today. I'm expecting to see that sort of remain the same, sort of a general haze, not too thick, and then start to blow out in the morning tomorrow. And we should be clear by the weekend.
9: Thanks. It's always nice to hear some good news there. Any final messages you'd like to throw out there?
10: I just like to ask people to be sure if they see a fire on the landscape to report it. It's really important for the wildfire fighters to hear when there is concerns. And even if you think someone else has reported it, just report it in case. It's better that more people inform them than less.
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9: The Canadian Federation of Independent Business is one of the organizations and been keeping pressure on the interprovincial trade issue. And they are now welcoming the Canada-wide direct-to-consumer alcohol sales agreement. CFIB Interprovincial Affairs Senior Policy Analyst Suyu Ryun Yu is joining us for Reaction Now. Good morning and welcome to the show.
20: Good morning. Thanks for having me.
9: So how is this going to work going forward?
20: So direct-to-consumer shipment of alcohol and the allowance of it will mean that Canadians across the country will be able to order Canadian booze from wherever part of the country straight to their door.
9: Why did it take so long to get to this? We've worked on this for a full year, have we not?
20: Yes, that's a good question that we also were asking government, but ultimately they got it done. This is good. We've been asking for this, and we really welcome the initiative. We know that 77% of small businesses think Canadians should have the freedom to order Canadian alcohol directly from any province or territory without restrictions. So this is a really good initiative that we're seeing.
9: Is everybody on board, all the provinces and territories?
20: It's not all the provinces and territories. Quebec has yet to sign as well. Yukon and the territories, Nunavut and Northwest Territories, they've made it clear that they won't be signing onto the agreement, but that's because their alcohol is regulated by communities rather than the territory itself. The Yukon and Quebec, they said they're willing to work towards signing the deal. So we will wait to see when they are opening their doors and regulations to allow for it.
9: I know it's one thing to sign things, but making sure it happens is like a very important next step. Are we sure that all

0: requiring any burdensome or onerous additional requirements from producers, which is ultimately going to make prices go up for consumers.
1: Now, this might open up some real ideas for entrepreneurs in the restaurant and pub industry, I imagine, because I can, my mental picture is, you know, there's a lot of Newfoundlanders, for example, in Fort McMurray because of they're working on the rigs. Suddenly, a Newfoundland bar there that has Screech, for example, sounds like it might be a lot of fun.
0: Yes, unfortunately, with the direct to consumer shipment, because it's only for consumers, bars and restaurants, other retail places, they would not be able to distribute. So that's quite unfortunate, and this is what we're asking the government to work on next.
1: Yeah, because that seems like a natural. That could open up all kinds of, because this is a very diverse country. And, you know, you try something every once in a while, as somebody who lives here on the West Coast, I have a urge for a Moosehead Lime Light, and they're nowhere to be found.
0: Yeah, exactly. So now you'd be able to order it if you'd like, which is great. But we are saying it's great that we're opening doors for consumers. But at the same time, we have to take businesses into consideration as well. You know, if they're wanting to provide different products, different services, as well, if producers are wanting to move pallets rather than just cases, they really need a lot of help getting onto different provincial retail shelves. Right now, they're stuck behind internal trade barriers. So we're asking provinces work on this. Make sure that mutual recognition is being implemented for alcohol as well, and we're not carving them out.
1: What's CFIB's next steps to, behind all this?
0: We have been calling out to governments. We have been asking them and reiterating that it's really hard for small producers to sell into other provinces. A lot of the times they have to re-undergo product inspection. They have to print out new labels to just add a couple words so that it fits the other province's standard. And they get markups put on their products, which makes prices go up. And really, it's not a competitive or attractive thing from a consumer's point of view. So we're asking the governments, it's great that you got this down. Now work on this.
1: Thanks for joining us this morning, and thanks for your advocacy on this, because we're getting there. It's probably not at the pace that most Canadians would like, but we're getting there.
0: Yeah, we're getting there. So we're, you know, cheersing, we're raising the glass. It's a really welcome initiative. So it's great. We're hoping to see more.
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11: Much of Vancouver Island is under heat warnings right now, and Island Health is getting the word out about how we can protect ourselves and others from heat sickness. Medical Health Officer Dr. Melissa Wan joining us now. Good morning, Doctor.
12: Good morning. How are you?
11: Not too bad. How are you?
12: I'm great. Thank you so much for having me.
11: Well, I think it's pretty important that we discuss things like this. I think some of the recent weather events here in BC, you were here for one of them, Lisa, the heat dome.
13: Oh, I think Melissa maybe lived through that too. That was hopefully one and done. We don't necessarily know that's the case, though, but that was extreme, and it warns us, it reminds us that we have to be prudent in this weather. But Melissa can speak more to that, yes?
12: Yeah. So heat is a serious risk, and it's not just summer discomfort. And like you guys identified, in 2021, there was an extreme heat emergency. Since then, we've learned a lot of lessons, and every year we continuously try to improve to prevent heat-related illnesses. And it's great that we're speaking out about this now so that everyone can learn more about how to protect themselves too.
11: Where's the temperature line sort of when it comes to when you've got to be especially aware? Or is there one?
12: So BC uses the heat alert and response system, and that's aligned with the Environment and Climate Change Canada's color-coded warnings. So currently we're under a yellow warning, but there are other levels, including orange and red. Yellow is the most common, where daytime temperatures will be unusually high 1 to 2 days. And orange and red are those kind of colored warnings that become more urgent and emergent.
13: Melissa, Steve and I have both lived in other communities across Canada. I find here, especially on Vancouver Island, the heat hits differently. 25 here feels a lot harder than it does, say, in Ontario. Is that because of the humidity? Mm-hmm.
12: It could be one of the factors, and this is why we use these color-coded warnings, because those are adjusted to those different factors. So that's why there may not be a certain temperature threshold that we are aware of. But when we look out for these warnings, those are the factors that are taken into account when the warnings are issued.
11: Is there a trigger where you should be thinking, hey, this isn't normal? The heat might be getting to me. Is there some little tidbit you can point to that people can use as like a guideline saying, hey, I just felt that maybe I need to back her down here?
12: Yeah, so it's important to know the signs and symptoms of heat-related illness early. And for certain individuals, they may be more at risk of heat-related illness. The very common signs overheating that we've probably all experienced are feeling unwell, having a bit of a headache, maybe a little bit dizzy, and that should be a trigger for people to take it easy and just to look at what your activity level is or what your environment may be. But that can also quickly lead to heat exhaustion and heat stroke, where individuals may feel very heavy sweating, having muscle cramps, extreme thirst, And for some people, even confusion and rapid breathing or a weak and rapid heartbeat. So those are very severe symptoms, and we would seek everyone to call 911 or get help, especially in those severe scenarios.
13: Melissa, people can get overcome, and they're sometimes surprised by it. Do we misread the symptoms?
12: It can be tough to tell because they are quite nonspecific. So if you do have questions, people can call 811 with a navigator to really try and assess what their symptoms may be, because sometimes when we wait too long, that's when people experience those severe symptoms.
11: We have a lot of seniors listening. Are they at more risk for this kind of thing?
12: Yeah, so while everyone's at risk, there are certain groups of individuals where hot temperatures can be especially dangerous. So our older adults may not be able to compensate for heat stress as efficiently. And other individuals include those with chronic conditions like respiratory or heart disease, those who take specific medications, or those with reduced mobility, and those who work in hot environments.
13: Can you speak to the importance of covering up when you do have to be outside versus exposing yourself to the elements?
12: Yeah, that's a really great question. I mean, we always balance, you know, things like sun safety and exposure to UV with overheating as well. So there are other ways to cool as well if you are covered up and outside. So, for example, drinking plenty of fluids, bringing a towel with you and having that wet, that can kind of help to cool your skin. Limiting your outdoor activity during those really warm times of the day. And some people do carry a mister or a fan, which can help move some air and reduce some of the heat stress as well.
11: So, Doctor, if you were watching on TV, you'd know there's not a lot of protection on the top of my head in particular. So sunscreen is a one issue, but
12: yeah.
11: But I also find if I even have a cold shower, the minute it hits the top of my head, it cools my entire body. And I think part of that also is because it's also hitting my feet at the same time. Am I imagining things, or is that a way to go?
12: I mean, cool showers, baths, and cool cloths on the skin, they are really effective ways to cool down your internal body temperature. So if you do have access to that and it's really hot, maybe even inside your house, it's a really good method to cool your internal body temperature.
11: Lisa doesn't have that problem.
13: I just think it's funny because if anything, who has air circulation, I would think Steve, with the lack of follicles, lack of air, it would be better. Can you speak to also to the cumulative effect of heat about the importance of working to keep yourself cool? Because we've got a couple of days of heat here. So the other tips around the house, and you sort of touched on it, what can you do around your property, your house, like to keep your environment cooler?
12: Yeah, so in terms of keeping your space cool, we recommend, for example, keeping your blinds or your curtains closed during the day so that the sun can kind of be protected outside of the home, and then keeping the windows in the evening once the air is cooler, if the air quality allows, to get some of that cooler air in. The other recommendation is if you do have an air conditioning unit, to keep one of the spaces in your home cool, like a cool air room, just so that if you're air conditioning can't necessarily touch all the rooms in your house, you have one room that's at least cool.
11: Any final tips you wanted to pass on?
12: Yeah, one final tip is just to check in on each other. People living alone, anyone with chronic illnesses, they may be more at risk. So make sure that you check in on your neighbors and your friends and your loved ones as well.
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2: From the National Newsroom of the Canadian Press, I'm Don Mitchell. Premiers say they remain a united Team Canada against a common adversary in the U.S. as they wrapped up talks today ahead of a face-to-face meeting with Prime Minister Mark Carney tomorrow. At an annual summer meeting this year hosted by Charlottetown PEI, all 13 provincial and territorial leaders also called on the federal government to boost its share of healthcare funding and back major projects that can spur their economies. The Premier's conference became overwhelmed with U.S.-Canada trade talk when it started, and that dominated most of the commentary from the get-together. It came as President Donald Trump signed orders this week to increase tariffs by 50% on a variety of Canadian goods. Meanwhile, several trade experts say Canadian shippers are adopting a wait-and-see approach to the latest round of tariff threats from Donald Trump, even as a fresh feeling of angst sweeps over the commercial landscape. Lachlan Wolfers with KPMG Law says manufacturers and exporters, hardened by more than a year of on-again, off-again tariff battles, are adopting a measured response.
3: So my quick reaction was, this is the storm before the calm. I anticipate Canadian manufacturers will probably sit back and wait a little bit closer to the 30-day timeline. And then I do expect a rush of products coming across the border, because the impact, if it hits, is 50%.
2: Prime Minister Mark Carney says he spoke with Trump on Tuesday morning and they agreed to intensify trade negotiations. The outbreak of a parasitic bug in the U.S. linked to lettuce is growing. The number of cases are in the thousands, with several hundred more yet to be confirmed by a lab. Federal health officials are still investigating all the potential sources of cyclosporiasis. ABC's Elizabeth Schultz has more.
4: Cases of that parasitic stomach illness skyrocketing to record levels. More than 11,000 people have been sickened in 41 states. It comes just 24 hours after Health Secretary Robert F. Kennedy Jr. tried to reassure the public.
5: We do have the outbreak under control. We have done extensive forensics, epidemiological forensics.
4: The FDA has linked 1,600 cases to lettuce supplied to Taco Bell in five states. Officials say the likely source of that cyclosporiasis outbreak is Taylor Farms iceberg lettuce from a farm in Mexico.
2: And finally, a resident of Boston Bar, BC, who has stayed in the community despite raging wildfires in the area, says embers from the fire that sprang up yesterday are setting spot fires. Attila Bonhage, who runs a campground and also a mail order cosmetics business, says he'll likely get out today depending on the winds.
6: I might be able to hold out here still. I've got fuel, I've got generator, I've got a local resident who has his own water rights, helping fill up my water containers. I've been actioning hotspots around my property.
2: Bahagi was one of a handful of residents still left in the Fraser Canyon Township earlier on Wednesday after regional authorities issued an urgent plea for them to get out a day earlier. This is the Canadian Press. In sports, a Major League Baseball Toronto Blue Jays pitcher Braden Fisher wasn't in tonight's game against Tampa Bay at Rogers Center for long, going just 1 1/3 innings and giving up a run before replaced. The Jays are hoping to end a three-game skid tonight. They're losing ground in the American League wildcard race less than 2 weeks from the trade deadline. The Rays, by the way, lead the AL East with a 58-42 record. All three Canadian teams on the road tonight in Major League Soccer. The Western Conference leading Vancouver Whitecaps lost to FC Cincinnati 4-3, while Toronto FC played to a scoreless draw with the New England Revolution. On the field right now, CF Montreal faces league-leading Nashville SC. And Damian Alford is returning to the Calgary Stampeders. The CFL team announced Wednesday they've signed the Canadian wide receiver and defensive back Lance Boykin. Calgary selected Alford first overall out of Syracuse in the 2025 CFL draft. He was waived by the NFL's New Orleans Saints on June 17th. From the Canadian Press, I'm Don Mitchell.
7: OpenAI says one of its artificial intelligence systems hacked into another AI company's servers on its own. The company, in what they call an unprecedented cyber incident, said its AI model gained unauthorized access to tech startup Hugging Face's servers while testing the cyber capabilities of its systems. Hugging Face co-founder and CEO Clement DeLong signaled he was not surprised, saying they suspected the cyber attack might have come from a frontier lab, given the sophistication of the agent. OpenAI and Hugging Face scientists are working together to solve the issue, with DeLong adding he strongly believes there was no malicious intent on their part. The Federal Reserve is reportedly worried about the cybersecurity risk that Anthropic's most powerful model poses to banks. CNBC says the Fed was unable to get access to Anthropic's Claude Mythos preview. And more nations are moving to ban social media for kids. France is restricting access to those platforms for anyone under 15. Tech Report. I'm at Mattinson.
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2: From the nation's capital all across Canada, here for you, Shane Hewitt and The Night Shift. Welcome back to the show. The podcast will be available when the show is done. What this is like a podcast happening live on the radio, which is kind of fun. I'm Shane Hewitt. I am Ottawa, the village of Merrickville. In fact, just south of the city is where I am. Ryan O'Donnell is in Calgary. Noah Skanga in Toronto. And 71010 is the text line to reach out to us. Or you can use that microphone button on the iHeart app. How's your summer so far? We're kind of at the halfway point. You know, because it starts technically, I guess, at the third week of June. And we're kind of at the halfway point before at least life starts back up again. So I thought we could rate our summer. And I'm curious, how is your summer? Weather-wise, it was doing really great. And then I'm not sure it is anymore. And I don't know what to think of it. Because is it like, as a Canadian, is there anything more disappointing then going through winter and then having a summer that never was and then it's winter again? How is your summer? 71010. Ryan O'Donnell, how is your summer so far?
3: 4 out of 10. Not a good summer.
2: Four out of 10. We should probably create some parameters on how we're rating it.
3: Okay. I'm a fan of the out of 10 from the out of 5, because like a 3 out of 5 means too many things, but like a 5 out of 10, you know what that is. You know, like I feel like the halfway point is better defined there than like a 2.5. So I've always been a big fan of the out of 10 over the out of five.
2: Enough. I mean, that was way too math complicated.
3: I know,
2: but that's okay. I get it. It's good. You can decide.
3: So, yeah. The reason I'm not trying to be like a grumpy or anything like that. The weather's been pretty okay. Haven't had too many smoky days. Stampede was a pretty good time. I managed to get away a little bit, but I have done nothing. I have been too busy. I have had the move. I have had far too much to do this summer. In fact, I would say that I did more things, more fun things in the winter than I did in the summer. It's just one of those awkward years where my friends are on vacation. They're out of the province. They're out of the city. Nobody's around. There's just like nothing I really am like truly interested in. And so honestly, I feel like it hasn't even started yet. I've got some camping stuff in August that I'm like looking forward to.
2: Thanksgiving camping. That's fun.
3: Yeah. But honestly,
2: okay. So I it's interesting because for me here, I feel like it's been nice. It hasn't been too hot. It's been quite pleasant, warm days. When the humidity comes in, we've had a few days here of like pretty wicked humidity, but not a lot. Like last year was kind of wild for the heat, like sort of the heat wave vibe. But I was thinking, like, I know there's lots of people in Ottawa just have been through Blues Fest, kind of like you just said, through Stampede. So they've been out doing stuff. And I don't know, It just, like, going on walks and hikes and doing the things, it just doesn't seem to be happening the same way. And I'm not feeling the vibe. Noah Skanga, rate your summer out of 10 stars. Ryan says out of 10 because 5 is a better halfway point than 2.5.
4: So out of 10, my summer has been a 2.
2: A 2?
4: A 2. Much like Ryan, I've just been busy doing stuff like work, my other work, family stuff, whatever, but I haven't really been able to get out and enjoy like hop in a lake, lay on a beach, play volleyball kind of summer.
2: It's like picnic, you know, like just take me, let's go for a picnic. And I remember last summer thinking like, I want to go to a park. There's a few of them around here that have like the hibachi grill where you just throw some charcoal in there. You cook some burgers and some dogs. Yeah. You hang out for the day. You kind of snack your day away. You lie in the shade. You play volleyball in the sun. One of those kind of days. And I don't feel like it's been that. 71010, rate your summer. I'm curious. I don't know if I'm going to give it a... I don't know if I want to go as low as you guys. I think I'll give it a solid 6. It's been nice.
3: Yeah, I feel like it. Yeah, I from the way you've described, you know, your time to me, like outside of the show, I think a 6 out of 10 makes sense. Absolutely. Mm-hmm. And hey, there's still time to bump the score up. This is a wake up call that I need to find some more things to do before it is minus 30.
2: Like, for, I haven't been to Victoria this summer, but watching Victoria and Kelowna and everything else on your weather, like, you guys look like you're having a great time. It's not too hot. It's not too cold. It's been quite nice. I don't know. Am I right? Am I wrong? This, I don't know. So the reason why I've been thinking about this stuff is because next week I'm going to take some time. My nephew is getting married. And like most things, you know, it's going to be busy, busy. And then I have nothing planned after Friday. So Thursday is the wedding next week in Edmonton. And then Friday is a family day. And then Saturday, my folks are going to go home. And after like Saturday at noon, I have nothing planned until the following Monday.
3: Mm-hmm.
2: And I don't know if that's okay or not. Like, I'm like, this, that's, I'm, how's your summer? And this, maybe this is the way it should be. I feel like last summer we got cooked. I've been, you know what the problem is?
3: What's the problem?
2: I've been watching those Instagram reels about like, this is the look out of your window in the 80s. And it's like a street with like a woody wagon, station wagon, and kids riding on their bikes and a floofer dog in the yard.
3: Yeah.
2: I've been watching those. And I think that's not good for me.
3: They're like reminding you of, it's not Christmas years past, it's summer's years past.
2: Yeah.
3: Yeah. I feel like every summer I try to chase the feeling described in Summer of 69 by Bryan Adams. That's what I try to achieve, you know? Just that... that feeling of, I want to be able to have a memory that I should would write a song about.
2: I feel like driving, like this summer to me is the time you take, and maybe it's because I'm older and I think about money now, and I didn't when I was young because I was dumb. But, you know, you jump in the car, you load it up with stuff, you drive to Salmon Arm, Sycamus in BC, you rent a houseboat with a bunch of friends for 4 or 5 days. I don't know when you sleep. And then you drive home and you're exhausted and it's hot and you feel fantastic. And I feel like that kind of vibe has been grossly missing. I think I need to go camping. Anybody giving away a travel trailer? That would be all right. I'll come with Brian. 7-10-10. All right, text it in. How do you rate your summer? I'm going to give it 6 out of 10 stars. Ryan's giving it 5 out of 10 stars.
3: Four,
2: Noah,
3: 4 out of 10 stars.
2: Then why did you need the halfway point of 5?
3: That makes so that no we sense. Could establish that I was under the halfway point. Very important to the I scale. See.
2: 2 out of 5 would have still been under the halfway point. Noah Skanga gives it a 2. Rate your summer, 7-10-10. Shane Hewitt and the Night Shift. Coming up tonight on the show, Square Peg, Round Hole, Ryan's wedding plans. Ryan is trying to find a wedding and a venue and plan a wedding for under $1 million, but he wants everything to be special and different and is realizing quickly that if you want special and different, that costs money. And so it's interesting because my daughter got engaged only a few weeks ago and they've basically got everything planned. So Ryan is struggling, and we're going to talk about this alternative weddings. I don't know if it's like alternative facts or some side of kind of like weird wedding thing, like everybody wears leather. I don't know. But we are going to find out coming up in just a little bit what Ryan is up to. Plus, the Uncover Up guys, Dr. Lee Kunla, Nathan Radke, have been on the show for almost a year now, sharing conspiracy theories, understanding conspiracy theories, breaking them down, how they've impacted society years later and all of that. And next week, their book comes out. We've talked about the book, we promoted the book, and tonight on the show, they're going to tell us, as teachers of conspiracy theories, what it takes and why they believe in all of it and why they subscribe to it and where they've got caught with conspiracy theories in the past. It's a fascinating conversation. I can't wait for you to hear it as we celebrate the book release. Coming up for you next, smart speakers.
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0: 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You want
1: a piece of my heart? I'm Shane Hewitt. I'm in Ottawa. 71010 is the text line. Matthew in Montreal sends in, my summer below average 4 on 10 for the fact that I haven't enjoyed any time in a body of water. No real outdoor activity like camping. I have no social circle anymore except for one friend I rarely see. I'm thankful for her, but especially my dog, Brody, who is tremendous. Matthew in Montreal, rating your summer. I give myself a 6 out of 10. Ryan gives himself a 4 out of 10. Noah says a 2 out of 10. We're about halfway through, at least soulfully. Lindsay Broadhead is here. Jamie Ellerton is here. Smart speakers, how do you rate your summer so far? Lindsay Broadhead, broadcasting from the brand new Sheed.
2: My Sheed. For those of you who have no idea what that means, it's a lady office. A she shed, I think, is the acronym or the short form. It's a hut, basically. Anyway. This is a digression. First of all, Noah, Matthew from Montreal, I invite you for a beer. Let's go have a beer and make this summer go up a notch. I hear what Matthew's saying. I think a lot of us have gotten into bad habits and patterns with friends. This is the time to change that. It doesn't matter if you have a partner, no partner, any of that stuff. Friends are the thing that the greatest asset in a life. So let's find some and you know, forge new ones. It's amazing. And really easy to say, really hard to do.
1: Yeah, no kidding, right?
2: It's really hard to make friends, especially as you get older. That being said, the question, it being, you know, not even August yet, implies like something's done. And I'm treating this summer like a new relationship. Like it's been great, it's good, and I'm hoping it marinates and gets even better. So I'm gonna give mine like a solid 7.4.
1: Oh, very good. Okay, I think that's very good. Jamie Ellerton is here. Jamie, how do you rate your summer? 10, Ryan decided it was 10 stars because 5 was easier for halfway than 2.5 out of 5.
3: I would say my summer's been like a solid 8.
1: Why?
3: I don't want to sound like I'm bragging, but like Dom and I have been like really social. We've done a few road trips. The World Cup in Toronto was absolutely phenomenal and just like a month and a half long party, not just the 6 games when the city was hosting. And yeah, I've got to catch up with a lot of people I haven't seen much of the year. And Dom and I joke that if we ever like truly became of money, we would never have a cottage because like the best time to be in Toronto is in the summer. We would just like travel south and winter elsewhere.
1: I would winter cottage. I think it's a great idea. Okay.
2: Yeah.
1: Sorry, there was a head shake and a what? And a mutter?
2: Oh no, I completely agree. Cottage country is amazing in the winter.
1: Yeah.
2: It's totally underrated.
1: All right, 71010. Yes, meet new people. Thank you. That's for Matthew. There you go. And Lindsay will take you for a beer there, Matthew. Greg in Campbellford. I give my summer a 6.5 so far. I'll read the rest of Greg's message here in a little bit to get it all in there. So, yeah, no, I just think it's interesting because we get to this point at the end of July and it's like, oh, man, it's once August hits, the marketing brain kicks in and it's like, oh, that's back to school time. It's over now. There's lots left to be had. And I love the positivity that everyone's kind of inserting on this. This is great. 71010, how do you rate your summer? Last week, we talked about our Canadians resigned. Lindsay has still since applied the word apathetic, which I think is also accurate on this. And the topics of the day today are not a whole lot different than they were last week. We've seen some things and you know, new tariffs on Canada, for example, and all this. But we also, at the same time, are really excited about the fact that you can buy booze from out of province. And that's a good deal. Like, that is a big deal, especially for small craft breweries and all these things. If you're a small brewer in a sheed in the backyard and you want to sell your beer in Quebec, you can't. You can't have somebody from Manitoba order your beer online and ship it to them. And so this is the kinds of things that could change. Truly, though, with all of these stories, with the Gordie Howe Bridge, with trade negotiations, with extra tariffs because, I don't know, whatever happened this week, I feel like Canadians are out of gas. And Lindsay, you said that that conversation last week has stuck with you, and something you said to me stuck with me. But I want you to talk about apathetic first, and then I'll tell you what stuck with me.
2: Well, yeah, no, it stuck with me. I mean, certainly the topics of conversation for this week continued the theme, but it stuck with me because for some reason it's kind of permeated everything that I've seen or looked at over the last week. I've been hunting. I desperately want to think that Canadians are active and forceful and care. And I actually do believe that. But it is hard to, you know, look under the hood and find the exact places where, right? Like, I think we've been excellent at keeping our money either in Canada or certainly not in the States. We've got, I think, an A plus. Like, if we're ranking it at a 10, as we have our summers so far, I think we're, you know, definitely in the 9 category there. I like the announcement. It's generations bizarrely late that we can trade booze between our provinces, right? Like, we need to solve our home and fix our home first. And it says that premiers are looking to work with one another and solve problems. So I like that. But I want to be able, Shane, to find more reason. I want to be able to put my finger on more items where I say, look at that leadership, look at that action, look at what that person is doing to make our country more productive, competitive, and a magnet for folks to come.
1: The thing that you left me with last week was, the question that I asked myself was, when was the last time I felt excited in Canada? And when did I feel excited? I mean, don't get me wrong, I am generally positive. I am generally looking forward to the future. I think things are going quite well. I am particularly excited to find out when Jamie Elgin is going to get us tickets for the ball game coming up here in a few weeks that we're all going to go to. We'll wait and see how that unfolds. But when it comes to just being excited, I don't remember the last time. And it feels like it's been a really long time since we were excited of what was going on in Canada. And what you said last week was, and what inspired that was the Iran part. And you said that we don't, as Canadians, know where we stand on these things. We don't know which box we're in. Are we for this? Are we against this? Is everyone, because we were all elbows up, but then that's kind of been like, oh, okay, well, now that's a party slogan. So that's not a Canadian slogan anymore. So now you can't be that and be a conservative thinker. It's been kind of crazy. Jamie Ellerton, expansion from last week. Take it where you'd like.
3: Well, if we are looking at resale logistics, per se, we are going to be in week those tickets. As long as the Jays continue to slump, those prices for our afternoons are going to go down, and maybe we'll get really good deals at the Rogers Terrace Club where we can feast on the bougie buffet at elevated takeout prices. And so we are not going to get the tickets. We are going to play the resale game. If you look at the betting odds, you always see, like, what are the odds of where the end are? And right now the odds are we're going to be paying less.
1: Okay. This is good. That's good. Thank you for that. I do appreciate the extra insight on the tickets.
3: Not doing well, but the ticket prices will be down.
1: Okay, well, I'm going to get the rest of your thought on the Canadian part coming up for you next, because it, as I sit back and I watch my friends that I've been spending time with, and so I'm not a soccer fan. I went to a friend's house who is a soccer fan, and we watched the World Cup with some new friends because I'm new in the village of Merrickville here, and it was a fantastic day. It was a great way to spend a day. But the conversation, everybody was just so relieved to not be hearing about this stuff. And then you see, you know, Trump and Carney, and they're visiting, and everyone's like, yeah, I wonder what's coming out of that now. You know, and I'm not sure that Canadians are jacked. I'm not sure that we are. And I think that we're still hung up on the conversation from last week. We'll get Jamie's thoughts and more coming up for you next. Smart Speakers, Shane Hewitt and the Knights.
4: Now this update from the Canadian Press. Premiers say they remain a united Team Canada against the common adversary in the U.S. as they wrapped up talks today ahead of a face-to-face meeting with Prime Minister Mark Carney. At an annual summer meeting this year hosted by Charlottetown PEI, all 13 provincial and territorial leaders also called on the federal government to boost its share of health care funding and back major projects that can spur their economies. Meanwhile, several trade experts say Canadian shippers are adopting a wait-and-see approach to the latest round of tariff threats from Donald Trump. Lachlan Wolfers of KPMG Law says manufacturers and exporters are hardened by more than a year of on-again, off-again tariff battles and are adopting a measured response. The outbreak of a parasitic bug in the U.S. linked to lettuce is growing. The number of cases are now in the thousands, with several hundreds more to be confirmed by a lab. Federal health officials are still investigating all potential sources of cyclosporiasis. From the Canadian Press.
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1: Smart speakers, Jamie Ellerton is here, Canaptus.com, Lindsay Broadhead as well, broadheadcoms.ca. I'm Shane Hewitt, I'm in Ottawa, and conversation about Canadians being apathetic. Last week on the show, we really kind of dug into it, and I was left feeling uneasy, but at the same time, something Lindsay had said about we don't know where we belong right now as Canadians in the place of the world. And Lindsay felt also the same, that there was left to more to be had here. Jamie Ellerton, before we went to the break, we were going to, you know, continue with your thoughts. Where do we belong in all this, or do you want to take that some different direction?
2: I think apathy is probably a good way to describe it. And I think picking up on one of the things we talked about last week, Shane, I don't think it's that people don't care. I think they kind of will see a futility of what they can actually influence in their day-to-day lives and just the relentless bombardment of what this negative news is. And I think it even kind of touches on the conversation that we started this segment tonight on of, like, rate your summer. It is almost too easy to just look at everything going on in the world and to let it consume you. And I think people need to find a way to, like, recognize what's true to them, what gives them joy, and build that community and family and loved ones around you so that you don't get down into this very dark hole that you feel like it's all just overwhelming.
1: I call it tax drunk. And for some reason, I feel it differently now, that it feels like when you actually start to break it down and how you pay tax on tax on tax and what we get in return, I don't feel like the government, the Canadian government, is returning to us, provincially as well, in some provinces, returning to us their fair share of hard work and dedication. And we keep hearing, you know, more stories about money being spent on dinners traveling around the world and, you know, private jets for premiers, and whether they correct them or not, that's great, but they're still sort of happening. And I find that part kind of interesting because those are the conversations that are happening. And Jimmy Zubris on Monday had said something that was kind of interesting. I had said about, you know, Canadians wanted Mark Carney, and he corrected me, and he basically said, Canadians believe Mark Carney was the best to deal with Donald Trump. Nobody said he was good to deal with Donald Trump. And I thought that distinction was interesting and a good reminder of where we are. Now, we look at what Donald Trump has done. Donald Trump has added more tariffs on products. And yes, that's tariffs for Americans to pay. But we sell supplies to Americans. They manufacture and then we buy stuff back. So costs will go up for us. And then you see, like, these flipping things, like Donald Trump put a tariff on hockey sticks just to poke the bear. And I don't know. Maybe we're leading with our feelings, Lindsay, and maybe we should stop that.
3: No, I'm quite obsessed, and I have been for a long time. When you're looking at communications in particular, about the power of silence and the power of non-response, right? And I think Carney is actually not just the best of the options. I think he's doing a remarkable job. I believe it for this reason. He's used silence very powerfully. Now, the problem that he finds himself in is that, and we find ourselves in more importantly, is that we're caught up in the cycle of the silence, right? We don't know what his intentions are. We see him very busy around the world, in Europe in particular. And we hope that that will be the medicine to what ails us to the south. But at the end of the day, we don't know. And it's that silence that is deafening from a Canadian perspective. From an international relations point of view, it is spot on strategic. And I think it works. And he's doing the right thing from a Trump point of view. What we need is some fodder to fill that void so that we know with certainty what he's doing remotely and abroad is the right thing for Canadians. He's done a lot of stuff recently, but it's only raised more questions of how we're gonna pay for it, linking back to your tax question, right?
1: Yeah.
3: Spending a lot of money. So how is this gonna be feasible so that at the end of the day, we can, you know, Matthew in Montreal feels a little bit more certain about his life and more confident about his life. And because there's Matthews everywhere, right?
1: Well, it's quite remarkable to think of that. When you look at a couple of things that are happening with the Gordie Howe Bridge, for example. Noah, can you turn down Jamie's pot, please? That echo is just, oh, thank you, intolerable. The Gordie Howe Bridge, and I get it, they want to get it open on Friday, and so they're basically saying nothing, right? Like, what's the new deal? We're not saying nothing. Get the bridge open, and then if they go and close it after the fact, America looks like the bad guy. So I get that part. But at the same time, Lindsay, to your point about we don't know anything, Canadians don't know the deal. Like, is our prime minister rolling over and giving up money when that wasn't the original deal? And then, by the way, after we roll over on the deal, we still get poked with more tariffs. And I think that's the question mark. I think those exact gaps are Canadians were promised a little bit of transparency in all this. And it's become extremely difficult for Canadians to sit with no info and have to try to guess and speculate. And when you watch those feeds, whether it's just your Apple News feed on your phone or whatever, it is filled with opinion and speculation about what's going on. The reason why, because nobody is saying anything. And Jamie, I think that's a problem. Your thoughts?
2: It is a problem. I think when you unpack what the government is doing and what it said, Shane, it's looks to me like the government is happy to pay a bit of a political price here in the interim because it thinks a deal is possible. And this awkward state of purgatory that we're living through right now, or Schrodinger's cat of not knowing whether or not the cat inside the box is dead or alive, will pay off if a deal can be made and why people chose Mark Carney is almost vindicated. If we get to a place where there is no deal and it's more just like playing for time, I think that's when like Canadians start to lose patience and they're going to have to change track. But like when you listen to how this federal government talks, specifically the prime minister, I think he's okay dealing with some days of bad press and some animosity if it means we get to a better place down the road, 2, 3, 6 months, and Canadians are better off for it.
1: Are politicians just playing the game, though, Jamie, for their livelihood and their self-preservation, or are they doing what's best for Canada?
2: I don't think this is playing the game. I think it's just the reality of what you're dealing with the man in the White House and what these negotiations are. It would feel really good to, like, flip him the bird and take one of these now new tariff hockey sticks and thwack him over the head with it.

0: in the hopes that it gets to a better place while doing all this longer term stuff, which is why spending so much time abroad, re-strengthening our allies in the Asia Pacific and Europe.
1: Well, I hope there's a book in 20 years that's called I Told You So. That's for sure. Lindsay, final word from you. Here's a text from Philip in Wynard, Saskatchewan, says, what is the real deal for Canada? Open the bridge. And I think Philip has a very valid question. I have about 20 seconds or so for your final thoughts on what Jamie said there.
2: We deserve answers, and we will get answers. But the problem is they're not coming now, right? So you said classic comms problem. The public is filling the information void with their own answers and with politicians' points of view. And it's immensely frustrating because we want a single truth. At the end of the day, we have to be strong and forge forward.
1: Well, I still don't think we know what box we sit in. And I think that question maybe is the one we get to leave open-ended and find out later. Jamie Ellerton, Lindsay Broadhead, Smart Speakers every Wednesday at this time. Thank you, my friends.
0: You make it.
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0: I'm Shane Hewitt. I'm in Ottawa. Bruce Winder is in Vancouver, melting in the heat. It's 29 in Vancouver, 33 with the Humidex right now. And joins us while on vacation. Are you thrifting when you're in Vancouver, Bruce?
1: Believe it or not, I did some thrifting today.
0: I do believe you. What did you thrift? What were you thrifting for?
1: Well, yesterday my wife and daughter went to a thrift store and bought me a pair of shorts, and they were too tight, so I had to bring them back today and get a much larger waist size, unfortunately.
0: Can you return things to a thrift store? I didn't know that. Didn't know that was a thing.
1: I think you can, yeah. Fortunately, you can.
0: We just found out that you probably can. Canadians are turning to thrift stores. It's a conversation we've been having for weeks here on Shane Hewitt and the Night Shift. Ryan O'Donnell has shared his many thoughts on how some great ways to go thrifting. It looks like the data is starting to lean that way, Bruce.
1: It is. It's become really big. There was a recent survey done, I think it was by Habitat for Humanity or someone, and they said about 3 in 5 Canadians plan on thrifting this year. So it's become mainstream. You know, the stigma behind thrifting is gone. It's a bit of a badge of honor, especially for Gen Z and Gen Alpha consumers.
0: It's do you think it's driven by just the cost of things? Because things are just so expensive, people just give up?
1: I think that's part of it. That's probably a fairly large part of it. I think also there's an environmental play where people feel good about giving a garment a second or third life. But then there's also a bit of a treasure hunt play, sort of a nostalgia play, where people find things that, you know, you can't buy off the rack, sort of conversation pieces as well.
0: How much you pay for your shorts?
1: Ready? $7.
0: How much do you think shorts like that would be similar in a new scenario would have cost?
1: Probably at least 30 to 40.
0: Yeah. Yeah, it's crazy to think, right, how much some of it really does cost. Even at the discount places, you go there and you're like, I need a new pair of shorts. It's like $110, and it's not even pants.
1: It's like, true. You're right. I don't even have the rest of my legs covered.
0: Right?
1: That's extra.
0: Yeah, that costs more. While Canadians are going thrifting, that's quite interesting. When we're shopping for new things, Toronto has come out, I think it's Manitoba, and they've said that surveillance pricing is going to be a no-go. You wrote about this on your Substack. And Bruce, it's quite interesting to see. This is one of the first times we've seen Canadians really get ahead of these things. And maybe you should probably explain surveillance pricing just for the sake of being thorough for those who aren't familiar.
1: Yeah, surveillance pricing is a concept that's popped up in the last couple years, and it's really the notion that large companies use data, your data footprint from your phone, and what they do is they charge some people more than other people based on their postal code or their income or how many times they click on something. And it's the whole concept that, you know, we're not all paying the same. Data's driving that. It's different than what we call, or what they call, dynamic pricing. Which is really when people like Uber charge you more if there's less cars on the road, or charge you less if there's more cars on the road. So it's a bit of a differentiation, but it's become a political hot potato right now because of the affordability crisis.
0: I think a great way that I heard it described is that if it was $100 to go golfing, and a lot of people are looking at that tee time or golfing on Saturday, the price dynamically goes up a little bit because there's more people booking and more people looking. The surveillance pricing is because you drive a Porsche and you're looking at Saturday prices, your price on Saturday is $200.
1: Exactly.
0: Meanwhile, Ryan and his electric scooter, his price is $75. Is that probably a fair look at it?
1: That's a great example. That's exactly what is being discussed right now, that you pay more because you're affluent or you have other characteristics of consumption that would allow you to pay more or would force you to pay more. That's the concept.
0: Who finds this appealing? Does anybody tend to support this stuff? Because I haven't seen anybody support it except the people that want to screw the rich people.
1: Yeah, it's really something that's kind of come up toward left-leaning politicians. You know, you mentioned Manitoba, you mentioned City of Toronto, and there's others out there. And it's really, I think, really just sort of a ruse. You know, instead of really looking at affordability issues and wage growth and productivity growth in Canada, they're sort of, you know, creating a shiny object that people can understand. It's a great soundbite. But in reality, it's not going to do anything, because right now it doesn't exist in the grocery sector, at least. You know, I've done some research. All three of the big Canadian grocers have come out and said, we don't do this, we're not going to do this. So it's sort of like a solution looking for a problem.
0: When you go to the stores like Canadian Tire and some of the giant grocery stores, they've stopped using the old school labels. And I was reminiscing about, remember, they pop them in the little thing and they would change the prices and stuff. But they've kind of stopped using that, and they have those little battery operated or rechargeables. They basically swap them out and they assign mm-hmm. them to the product. They scan the product, they scan the little tab, and then they hang it up and it knows what price it's supposed to show until the battery dies, and they take it away and they recharge it, and they just go through and they swap those out through the course of the day. Now, that also means that they could dynamically change the price, that if the store is busier at nighttime,
1: right,
0: they could raise the prices without us even realizing it because they're digital price tags. Is that even a thing, or am I making that up?
1: Yeah, no, it's not a thing. ESLs, or electronic shelf labels, are all about really trying to create price accuracy between the cash and what's on the shelf. Obviously, they can adjust prices if there's a sale. They can go down quicker. It saves labor. And that's not happening at all. I mean, you know, I think grocers realize that this would cross a line in Canada, you know, that this is something that's taboo. And grocery is just like other retail. It's all about trust. And if you damage that trust, it's really difficult to get it back. And I can't see any of them really taking a shot at this at all. I think they've all said that this is something we're not going to do.
0: I hope so for food, that's for sure. But when it comes to retail prices, you know, all the competitors go through each other's flyers to make sure they've got the best price or where they're comfortable with. Wouldn't that be a pretty quick turnaround to change your things if the guy down the street pulled a quick one on a sale or a last minute sort of pop up?
1: Yeah, I mean, definitely they make adjustments, right? They use AI and they say, okay, you know, this grocer's cheaper than us, we have to match it. I think the big thing back on the dynamic pricing that the industry's worried about is that because, you know, data is used by retailers. Our data footprint is used, but it's used to give you personalized offers. It's used for loyalty programs that offers you points and miles. It's used for introductory discounts and other customer acquisition discounts. And the fear is that if government meddles too much in this, there's going to be unintended consequences, and that stuff's going to go away too.
0: Yeah.
1: You know, so if everyone just pays the same price, then if you're a loyalty member or you're a new customer, you wouldn't get that discount in play.
0: And they do smart things too, which I have no problem with. They track your phone in the store, and they know that if you go to the back of the store to get milk and meat, then you're going to buy more stuff versus if you were to pick it up at the front of the store. You grab it, you go, you don't even see the rest of the store. That's just good business. I can invite people to do this, though. Looking from above, I recently went to an independent grocer and went upstairs, and looking down at the grocery store, it's a whole new way to look at it. I invite everybody to do it. It'll change your perspective. BruceWinter.com. Thank you, Bruce.
1: Yeah, thanks a lot. Take care.

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6: From the National Newsroom of the Canadian Press, I'm Don Mitchell. A third British Columbia community is now under threat from advancing wildfires. The village of Clinton in the southern interior is facing a series of evacuation orders and alerts tonight. The Thompson-Nicola Regional District has ordered the evacuation of about 180 addressed properties on the Bonaparte Plateau around Big Bar Lake to the north of Clinton. The growing threat to the village of several hundred residents from the 100 square kilometer 59 Creek wildfire comes after authorities pleaded for holdouts in Boston Bar to flee fires that now surround the Fraser Canyon community. Meanwhile, early estimates suggest wildfires across northern Ontario have torched more of the province's forests than any other previous year on record. The province's latest numbers suggest fires have burned through more than 7,250 square kilometers of Ontario's forests, surpassing the previous record that was set in 2021. Annabella Bonata of Intact Center on Climate Adaption at the University of Waterloo says there's been a recent burst of fast-moving wildfires responsible for nearly all of the area burned in just a few days.
7: So it's just the perfect conditions to have those fires spread. And so, yeah, so what's changing for us is that we have more dry weather and more of those windy days to help spread the flames.
6: The largest contributor to Ontario's wildfire season has been the massive fire north of Thunder Bay. If that fire alone was a season, it would be the 12th largest recorded in Ontario. States The U.S. National Guard has been deployed in West Virginia as flash floods continue to inundate homes and businesses in the state. In an update, Governor Patrick Morsi said that some residents were unaccounted for as search operations continued today. Hundreds of National Guard members have been sent to the hardest hit areas in the northern part of the state. And Morrissey says he's declared a state of emergency for all 55 counties.
8: We had a significant amount of rainfall occur within a very short period of time. I'm told that in this area alone, there were 4.5 inches of rain that dropped over a 37-minute period. When things like that happen, there's no place for the water to go.
6: The Division of Natural Resources has been involved in 85 rescues, and 19 National Guard and state police helicopters were either out on rescue missions or standing by if needed. And after decades of worldwide fame, Shania Twain says she's rediscovered her Northern Ontario roots and the beauty of the place that shaped her. Her new album, Little Miss Twain, allowed her to look back on her past with a half glass full and reconnect with the joy of her upbringing in Timmins.
9: I realized that, wow, I actually really love where I'm from. And it wasn't a realization, and I always did, but it's almost like I forgot all about all of the snow that I've shoveled in my life, okay? You know, those things, all of the frozen toes.
6: Little Miss Twain is set for a release on Friday. This is the Canadian Press. In sports, the Toronto Blue Jays dropped a fourth game in a row in a 4-2 loss to the visiting Tampa Bay Rays. Victor Mesa Jr. hit two RBI singles for the Rays. The Jays have just scored 6 runs in their past 5 games. In Major League Soccer, Toronto FC goalkeeper Luka Gavron made 4 saves in a scoreless draw with the New England Revolution tonight. Meanwhile, midfielder Ryan Gauld scored 2 goals in his season debut after missing the first 14 games of the regular season while recovering from knee surgery. However, the Whitecaps lost tonight to to FC Cincinnati 4-3. And in the NHL, Jason Robertson says he's happy to be with the Dallas Stars for another season. He signed a one-year contract worth $12 million and avoided a salary arbitration hearing only weeks after the team had a deal to trade him. Robertson says he just wants to have a great summer and go to NHL training camp ready to go. Dallas had a sign-and-trade deal to send Robertson to the Seattle Kraken, but Robertson wouldn't agree to a long-term deal. From the Canadian Press, I'm Don Mitchell.
10: Universal Pictures is giving the Snoop Dogg biopic Snoop a release date.
11: Outer Banks star Jonathan Davis will play Snoop. The biopic will follow the artist, mogul, and icon of gangster rap. It's unclear if the movie will take a wide-ranging look at Snoop's career or focus on a specific chapter. Snoop releases on August 6, 2026. I'm Michael Kastner.
10: YouTube star Mr. Beast is now married. The 28-year-old content creator announcing on Instagram that he married his fiancée, Thea Boysen, on a private island owned by billionaire Richard Branson. Mr. Beast, whose real name is Jimmy Donaldson, is the world's biggest YouTuber with over 500 million subscribers. An auction featuring Whitney Houston items set for next month. The Whitney E. Houston Legacy Foundation 2026 auction is being hosted by Julian's Auctions. It marks the second year the auction is being held. It'll go live August 11th in L.A. The items up for bid include the singer's gold-plated social security card, lots of jewelry and outfits, and more. Actress Kaylee Hoddle, best known for her role in two Godzilla movies, is dead in a car crash in Maryland.
12: Authorities say Hoddle was riding in a car that veered off a two-lane road and struck a culvert. They say speed may have been a factor. Maggie Titcomb lives near the scene.
13: It's especially never a good thing when somebody has their whole life still ahead of them.
12: The 19-year-old driver suffered non-life-threatening injuries. I'm Larry Kofsky.
10: That's entertainment. I'm Jennifer Polsoni.
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1: Square peg, round hole. Brian O'Donnell wants to get married. He doesn't want to spend a bunch of money. We jokingly call it $1 million. At the same time, he wants it to be unique and fun. Turns out, that's getting expensive. And Ryan's trying to figure out how to have a wedding and how are people having alternative weddings, which I don't even know what that means. I feel like we have to wear latex or rubber or something to come to your wedding.
2: No. Alternative, I feel like 10 years ago, if you said alternative wedding, yeah, that's what you could jump to the conclusion of, for sure. Like, everybody needs to be wearing the exact same outfit, regardless of gender. Or there's no food here, there's only charcuterie or something like that, you know? Like, oh, the eye roll kind of wedding, but you'll go because there's free food. Nowadays, though, the alternative wedding, I think, is a much broader description for basically anybody that is trying to find a way to celebrate their wedding in a way that doesn't look like it is the expectation or the stereotype from like a movie. And I don't want to say that that very traditional wedding is like a bad thing. It's just, I think a lot of people want something different. And those differences, Shane, tend to be a little bit cheaper than the traditional way of doing it.
1: Okay.
2: But it's not perfect. I am on the quest with my fiance Laura to have a wedding that costs less than $1 million. And we've locked down our ceremony. Everything's good. Just have to finalize the date. Very affordable. Very excited about it. It's going to be great. But we're in the reception mode.
1: Oh. And do we get to find out where the ceremony is going to be?
2: You will.
1: Okay.
2: You will. In this bit, don't worry, like less than 5 minutes, you're going to know.
1: Good.
2: Okay. The reception part is a bit of a problem because money. We've toured three, let's say, traditional venues for the reception, and one of them was a hotel. And I'm going to use the hotel as an example because I think it's kind of just a perfect example of the traditional hotel, the experience. You know, guest rooms, honeymoon suite, ballroom, open area, like all this stuff. And the staff were great. Everything looked really good. And I feel like the money that I would spend there would go very far towards a lot of different things that sound great. The problem is that it's still like $30,000.
1: For one night.
2: For one party, you do get that is two nights at the hotel included. But still, $30,000 for one night of your life. And that's actually about average, because the average cost for a wedding in Canada sits between $30,000 to $40,000, which is double what it cost in 2010, by the way. So it is a substantial increase. And that number gets higher, by the way, like up to 25% higher if you live in a very expensive city like Toronto or Vancouver. And of course, like the cost of your wedding is going to vary drastically based off of how you plan it. And while I am a very bougie person, I do not have bougie funds ever.
1: Ryan has champagne dreams and a Pepsi income is what that
2: exactly,
1: is.
2: Exactly. So I have no delusions over what will be affordable at my wedding. And this really, though, these costs reflect that traditional wedding experience, Shane, which is like the buffet, the table wine, the, you know, cocktails, the big ceremony, the white linens, all the flowers, the dance floor, the DJ, all this stuff. Like what you imagine about your wedding, or what you remember about your wedding, Shane, I bet is kind of what I would be looking at.
1: I don't remember any of it. That's why I don't spend $40,000.
2: Oof. You don't remember any of it?
1: Nope. I remember the kind of the shape of the room. I remember the priest made fun of me because I wasn't using my big radio voice when I said my vows. I was just talking to Cheryl when I got married.
2: Yeah.
1: Yeah. I remember my buddy Corey was like, oh my God, I'm so nervous. I can't see. I'm blind. And that was it. Yeah.
2: And that
1: pictures.
2: Was it.
1: We had pictures taken.
2: Okay. That's terrifying. Not because I think that I feel like the probably the exact same thing is going to happen to me, which is going to tie in very well with what I have to say next. But first, let's do a little bit of a deep dive, because people are terrified of the costs and can't afford them. So they're finding alternatives to get married like this.
3: Love is in the air at the historic Santa Barbara County Courthouse, as more couples seem to be choosing to say a simple I do at municipal buildings and I don't to expensive venues.
4: We save money this way, and I think venues too is really stressful to book and things like that. So for us, it was easier just to get the license and then come here and do it this way.
3: And it's not just Santa Barbara. Couples are lining up to get married at the Beverly Hills Courthouse and then walk over to City Hall for their photos. Sky and Jeremiah Hernandez drove from Bakersfield to the Santa Barbara County Courthouse for their special day. And the price is right for the standard civil ceremony.
4: A license and ceremony is $204, so it's very affordable.
1: Here's your paper. High five. Good job. Good job, champ. See you later.
2: Good show. Exactly. Now, these people show up in their dresses with the rings, the suits, the posse. Like, they do try to make it as big of a spectacle as you can. But $204 is insane. Shane, remember I said I locked down my ceremony. Well, my ceremony is going to cost about $2,000.
1: Okay, where is it?
2: It is at the Plaza Movie Theater in Kensington in Calgary.
1: Okay.
2: And it is a non-negotiable. I cannot wait to have it there. It's a space that means a lot to Laura and I. It's very cool. And this is where it gave us another idea. Okay, well, if we're having our ceremony in a non-traditional place, not a church or anything like that, or a golf course, why don't we explore elsewhere? And that's when we started thinking about, well, what if we have it at our favorite dive bar? The place that we first fell in love, the place we first danced together. We have more fun there than we do anywhere else. So why not try to have it there? Now, some eye rolls from family, for sure. Changes of expectations, absolutely. I'm sure there's some fun ways we could get around it, and definitely don't really want to have bar food at my wedding. But it is a really exciting idea for us. But Shane, you mentioning I won't remember it does have me thinking. I want to remember it as best as I can.
1: Yeah.
2: So does having it in a space that's different and stands out increase that odds? Or does having it in a place that already means so much to me, but I go to all the time, does that increase the odds that I remember it? Or am I just going to forget it?
1: I think you're having it in a place that smells like a bar. Yeah. I don't know. I don't remember it. It was great. It was all the things that I've checked all the check boxes that you're supposed to have when you get married. And then it was all the things, but I mean, really it was not fun. It was not something to enjoy. It was very methodical. So I would say, yes, go and enjoy it. Go have fun with it. I don't even remember who came. Half the people, you don't even know them. This is my Aunt Betsy's Uncle Bob.
2: Hi, Uncle Bob.
1: Like, you don't even, like, you don't, dude. Like, you guys go enjoy your time and have fun and get married. But at the same time, my big question for you, though, is how do you want to remember it? Because you don't remember it. The only thing you'll have will be those photos. And yes, in today's world, it's different than when I got married in 2003, because photos on phones was not the same. But at the same time, you need to document it. Mm-hmm. Worry about that. And make sure that you document it. Like, you're not like, it's like someone taking a selfie for their dating profile with the toilet in the background. Don't have your photos with some drunk guy puking in the corner in the background.
2: Just want it to be the greatest party ever. So maybe the drunk guy will be a welcome addition to that photo.
1: Could be. I would be cautious to frankly go the other way. Don't ruin your favorite place with a wedding.
2: Ooh. Open another can of worms.
1: Don't ruin your memories of your favorite place with the wedding. So I don't know. But I think you guys got to make it special. I think not going to a hotel is a great plan. Are you going to want great Aunt Betsy sitting on a bar stool and doing shots of tequila? I guess is really the question. Okay, how to get married for under $1 million. The saga continues. Shane Hewitt and the Night Shift. We'll be right back.
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1: Whatever you do, don't ask me which one's my favorite. Uncover Up, How to Think Clearly in the Age of Conspiracies. Over the last chunk of time, so generous they have been. Dr. Lee Kunla and Nathan Radke, authors of this book, Summer 2026. It's out. And we've included on all the podcast links to the Amazon link anyway, if you want to go there, because that was quick and easy to do it. And they're both here now to talk about conspiracies. And which one of them is a little bit crazier? Nathan, you have an answer for that?
2: Yes, I think it's Lee. Unless Lee doesn't exist, in which case it's probably me. No, so
1: definitely you then. See, but we were worried that it was both you, always. But now it turns out that you're both in the same room, so a little less snuffleupagus. Lee, conspiracies in a book.
3: Yes.
1: You guys work together, right? Like, you guys teach these classes, you're very comfortable with each other. Whose idea was it? Was this like over a nice big stein of beer? Like, how did this come about?
3: Well, you're right. So we've been working together for, goodness, I don't even like to think how long it's actually been, certainly over a decade. And the original idea for the course was Nathan's, and it was a really great way of, this is being a bit unfair, but almost tricking students into learning because it met the students where they were at. And it really talked to them about, you know, how to think about stuff that they're talking about with their families, with their friends, that they're engaged in. And then we were teaching this course together. We developed other courses together. Then we started a podcast, and we've been doing that for almost a decade as well. And out of that grew the book. And at this point, I can't tell you whose idea it was. I don't even know which ideas are mine anymore and which are just Nathan's ideas that at some point
1: I've absorbed.
3: Yeah, we have one mind, and we both share it occasionally. To the point where even when our colleagues see us, they you know, refer to each other as the other half. I've just seen your other half walk past. So this is really a piece of collaboration that comes out of, 10 years of experience of researching and teaching this stuff.
1: So, Nathan, you guys kind of bring stories. Like, if I brought the same story to you and say we talked about Area 51, you both would talk about the same information pieces, but you also would talk about it differently. So when there's the two of you teaching and the two of you on the book, what's the difference that perspectives or angles that just by nature between you and Lee?
2: Well, I mean, perspective is everything. And what's
1: and
2: great
1: also
2: about
1: nothing at all.
2: And also nothing, because there is no reality. But one of the nice things about having somebody like Lee to work with is that, I mean, we're human beings, we've got frailties, but when there's two of us, I mean, obviously there's twice the amount of frailties, but also that we can sometimes balance each other out. Where I'm weak, he can be stronger, where he's, you know, and vice versa. For example, I do remember the exact moment we planned out the book. It was on a 9-hour drive to an American Air Force base where Lee and I were going down to try to find, to track down the great 1950s flying saucer that was built in Malton, Ontario.
1: See, now I don't know what to believe anymore with you guys.
2: All of that really happened. That's 100% true. Every bit of that is completely true.
3: Yeah.
1: You never know.
3: That was a 9-hour drive. We did talk a lot about many things.
1: Mm-hmm. Okay, let's talk about the book then. Okay, so if it's the enticement of bringing students in to learn about how these things happen, and you guys do choose topics that are sort of in the popular culture, conspiracies topics, misinformation bits, whatever, that becomes enticing, I think, for students to go, oh yeah, I want to learn more about the birds or the pigeons or robots or whatever. And then but then you kind of get into it. You're like, okay, well, how does this happen? And what is the actual information on that story? And by the way, did you know this one was true? And you kind of dig into that way when it comes to the students. When it comes to the book, Lee, what's the difference in the book?
3: I guess we do a lot of the same stuff. It's just when we have students, we have 3 hours a week to talk to them and to take it in whichever direction they want to go. I guess the book is a lot more honed. The book is really the stories that resonated most with our students. It has a bit more theory built into it as well, where we kind of say, look, this is a thinker that we relied on to kind of help us understand for ourselves this concept, which makes this phenomenon easier to understand. And I guess that would be I guess that would be the main difference between the book and the class. The thing is, the book came out of our experience with students, and it came out of the experience with the podcast. So I think there's more similarity than difference, but it is, this is definitely meant for a very broad audience as well. We're not, we try very hard. I mean, of course, also when we're teaching, but we are not condescending professors who have all the answers. These are stories that we struggled with, that we were trying to use as illustrative, and things that we've also discovered in the years of research that we've been doing.
1: Well, that's my favorite part with both of you, is that you will admit that, oh yeah, this is where I get sucked in, like just by your nature, right? So that part's, I think, generally kind of cool. Nathan, do you have a favorite, at least that's in the book, like a favorite thing that you feel like people can really access the notions? Do you have a favorite story?
2: Well, I mean, there's so many. It's wild to think. Lee and I have been looking at conspiracy theories now for ages and ages. It's strange to think there was a time before this would take over both of our lives. This book is kind of the book, I mean, we wrote it, it's almost like this is the book we wish we had when we started doing this. Because when we started investigating conspiracy theory, it was actually a bit of a fight with administration at our school that this was an important thing that needed to be talked about. Of course, that's no longer an issue. At this point, I mean, unfortunately, in some ways, conspiracy theory has become extremely front burner. And so my favorite stories in the book are anything that sort of points out the strangeness that, for example, Shane, you and I have talked about over the years about how, you know, where reality sometimes is even stranger than fiction. And it's so important to be able to hold on to our critical thinking skills when we're dealing with these really, really strange and sometimes dangerous matters. So I think my personal favorite chapter might be the chapter that I have on cattle mutilation.
1: Hmm. I'll just throw that out there.
2: Of course. That's everybody's favorite topic.
1: Yeah. Lee, do you have a favorite?
3: Well, for me, a lot of the stories that I find really compelling are ones that, for example, I was just reviewing it actually just before we went on. I was reminded of a story about how I got sucked into a moral panic. And it was about the Momo challenge that kind of took over the internet in 2018, 2019. And I, at that time, had a daughter who was at school, and she came home super upset about this thing that was happening where there was a video floating around telling children to self-harm. And then there were newspaper reports suggesting that this was in fact happening, that kids were being influenced by this video and that they were doing, you know, that they were harming themselves. And I got so angry, as you could well imagine, and organized with other parents. And it turns out I got suckered into a hoax, which was there to basically demonstrate how reactive parents like me are and how uncritical we are also sometimes when we are confronted with something that we really care about, you know, like my daughter's safety. And so those kinds of stories where I have skin in the game, where look, this happened to me, so I get why somebody else might be freaking out about something else in the news. I find those kinds of stories really, for me, certainly very engaging. And also ones that help me understand the world that we're living in right now, to understand that, oh, this story that seems really bizarre actually was part of a disinformation campaign that has its roots in the Cold War. And if you understand that, then the conspiracy makes a lot more sense than it does when you just kind of encounter it without the historical context. So any of the disinformation stories that are in there, I also find those really fascinating.
1: All right, so Nathan Radke is here. Lee Kunla is here as well. Uncover Up is the podcast, and we have these conversations every Wednesday. As the capitalist in the room, I will tell you that I look forward to the Balderdash-style board game that should come out with this. Speaking of educating young people, is that, and then think about it, like you would, because the conspiracies are always changing, you have to do updates, you have to buy your Uncover Up update of the year to update all the storylines. Like, this is a real opportunity here. But what we need to talk about next is the emotional part, and I think that we can dig into that emotional, that trap, like Lee just said, that he got caught in. We're going to come back with more with Lee Kunla, Nathan Radke. Uncover Up, the book, is out summer 2026. Shane Hewitt in the Night Shift.
4: Now this update from the Canadian Press. A third British Columbia community is under threat tonight from advancing wildfires. The village of Clinton in the southern interior facing a series of evacuation orders and alerts. The Thompson-Nicola Regional District has ordered the evacuation of about 180 addressed properties. Meanwhile, early estimates suggest wildfires across northern Ontario have torched more of the province's forests than during any previous year on record. The province's latest numbers suggest wildfires burned through more than 7,250 square kilometers of Ontario's forests, surpassing the previous record set in 2021. The U.S. National Guard has been deployed in West Virginia as flash floods continue to inundate homes and businesses in the state. And after decades of worldwide fame, Shania Twain says she's rediscovered her northern Ontario roots in Timmins and the beauty of the place that shaped her. Little Miss Twain is her new album, and it's set for release on Friday. From the Canadian Press, I'm Don Mitchell.
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1: Uncover Up, the podcast, is available for you always. 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And the book, The Uncover Up, How to Think Clearly in the Age of Conspiracies, you can go shop for it online and grab it. Labor of hard work. We've waited for months for it. Lee, you must be excited that it's out, finally.
3: I'm super excited. I'm sitting right here with an advanced copy of it, leafing through it. I can't believe that these are my words. Yeah.
1: Yeah. Very cool. Nathan's got his behind it. Is yours a hard copy back there?
2: No, it's just in really, really good shape because I haven't opened it yet.
1: Oh, very good. Like, is this your first book that each of you have written, or have you written other books?
2: Oh, we haven't written a book together. I've written some other things, a book on ethics and some other stuff on conspiracy theory. But no, this is the one that we've been working on basically for 15 years. And we are extremely grateful that it's coming out. And we're really excited that it's going to be, you know, shared with Canada and the United States and being translated into Japanese and going to the Japanese market.
1: How cool is that?
3: Yeah, that's really cool.
1: Yeah, that's amazing. You got to have all the copies, I would say. Nathan, Lee, before we took that break there, he had said about how he got sucked in, you know, once just being a dad. Tell me about how the emotions really is. It's the leak of the leaky boat when it comes to our confidence to deal with things.
2: Yeah, no, absolutely. We tend to believe things for emotional reasons, and then only afterwards do we kind of assemble some kind of rationale for those beliefs. We always lead with emotions first. And this is something that we've encountered in our time with students, and also, of course, because we've been teaching this for so long, just sort of people that we meet at parties, or when we're doing media stuff, or when we're doing field work. Like, I have seen, unfortunately, I've seen the damage that belief can do. Historically, of course, there's lots of examples of this. What happens when an incorrect belief sweeps through society as part of, say, a moral panic, and then scapegoats emerge, and then people are punished for it. But on an individual level, I've seen this as well, and this is part of the reason why we wrote the book. So many people approach us, and they ask for advice on how to deal with a loved one that they have who has gotten too deep into conspiracy theory, and perhaps the wrong ones, and perhaps they're being manipulated. And so part of the reason why we wanted to write this is in an attempt to try to start answering that very complicated question, what can you do when somebody that you care about gets too into conspiracy beliefs? And the best route is always through understanding. So each one of the chapters in the book is about an idea or a concept that's helpful to understand conspiracy thinking.
1: It's a pretty slippery slope, Lee. A very fine line between critical thinking and then buying into all of it, right? Because we as humans, we have this nature of validating. And as soon as we're curious and then we get curious, then our curiosity gets validated, we often stop. And Nathan can probably correct me on this because, you know, he loves this stuff. But there is that saying of the teach a kid what a bird is called and they'll never look at the bird the same again. What the name of the bird. So the minute that you name it, you stop analyzing it and trying to figure it out.
2: Oh, I like that. I haven't heard that before. I really like it, though.
1: I'm going to start using that. It's fantastic. Lee, but to that point, though, is that it is a fine line between being critical and being curious, and then all of a sudden you just stop, and there's a validation part, you're in.
3: Yeah, you're absolutely right. And that's not just something that happens in other people, in just our students, in people who don't know. This is, I think, a kind of a human condition, as it were, trying to navigate between too much skepticism and too much gullibility. You need to believe in some things. If you don't believe in anything, then the world has no anchor points and nothing makes any sense. And you can't be too skeptical because, of course, then if you don't believe in anything, then how are you going to even go to the store? And is it even there? And how would one go there? You want to try and thread that needle. And I don't think that it's a one and done kind of thing. I think this is a lifelong project. And as Nathan was saying, this is the kind of book that we wanted. We wanted it not just as students of conspiracy theories, but as teachers of conspiracy theories. You know, how do we navigate between different kind of claims about the world, how much we should take from them, how much we should believe in them, and then how much we should also rein in that belief, but in a productive way. And it's not the kind of thing that I feel like I am ever going to be an expert at. It's because, as I said, you know, earlier, I can look back in my own life and I can see all these times when I fell for ideas that didn't make sense or that were unthought out or unresearched enough. I guess if there's one thing that makes me different from an earlier version of myself is that I'm more okay with changing my mind and also being self-critical in that process. I kind of go into any belief system now thinking, yeah, you know, it's maybe mostly true, but maybe also not. And so I'm less, I guess, invested as hard as I would have been without having done this kind of work.
1: The word guy says actuality is a big word. Versus reality. Yeah. Jiddu Krishnamurti, the phrase is quoted most often as, the day you teach the child the name of the bird, the child will never see that bird again.
3: Wow. Okay.
1: So, but now, Nathan, you and I met through mostly philosophical conversation. I mean, as you dig into, you know, conspiracy theories, I think I've learned over time that the philosophical belief sets and learning and curiosity very much intersects into everything that you guys talk about with the conspiracies, because it's almost like the word that comes to mind is just wonder, and there's so much wonder.
2: Well, that philosophical attitude is one of the things that can protect us. Mm. I mean, Lee was talking about uncertainty. The thing is, we need to be skeptical. We need to be suspicious sometimes. But what we have to avoid at all costs is just lapsing into paranoia. Because as soon as you have become paranoid, then the noise overwhelms you and you're no longer able to hear anything. And that's when things can go very, very wrong for people. And so in a sense, this book, it's kind of a self-defense guide. We're out here in this very, very strange world at a very, very strange time. And some of the concepts that we talk about in this book are designed almost like a little bit of mental self-defense, so that when we encounter very poor ideas, when we encounter very dangerous ideas, we can recognize them as those and deal with them. And when we encounter other people who have them, maybe we can find ways to talk to them about those ideas without becoming confrontational, without just becoming adversaries. And we are able to stay in community with those people that we care about, even when our ideas are different.
1: Uncover Up the How to Think Clearly in the Stage of Conspiracies. The book is long awaited, and we're very excited for it. Dr. Lee Kunla, Nathan Radke. Now, I'm going to ask you the same question, because normally when I do this, it's with couples. And so I'm treating you like, since you are work husbands.
2: Yeah, it's true.
1: I'm going to treat it like I did with Doctors John and Julie Gottman. So there, it's a compliment already. What is the other person best at? You're both, because you guys, they're both amazing at relationships. That's their study. They're married. They've been together forever. The Gottmans, look it up. I know that Nathan is a big fan. Lee, I'm sure you are too. But I asked them, what's the other person best at, since you both do the same thing? So, Nathan, you get to go first. What's Lee best at?
2: I mean, he's so many things. It's hard to even.

0: especially because I'm not good at it, is he is very good at taking complex information and putting it in a way that everybody's going to understand. And that is a skill that is absolutely critical for teaching. And it is a skill that is, you know, it is very undervalued, I think, given how important this kind of communication strategy is. He is able to take, you know, some complex Cold War weird bizarreness and then find the essence of what it is that you want to know in that and tell a story or put it in a pithy way. See, if he had been answering this question, it would have been three
1: words.
0: It would
1: have been much shorter.
0: It would have been over. It would have been, he would have been dead already. He would have walked home. So he is extremely good at that.
2: Very good. I think this is fantastic. Nathan Radke, Dr. Lee Kunla, congratulations. You did it.
0: Thanks so much.
2: Very good. See, they even speak the same thing at the same time. Uncover Up, how to think clearly in the age of conspiracies. You can support the guys. Look for it all your favorite places online. It's black with yellow and pretty fantastic.
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1: Shane Hewitt and The Night Shift on the iHeart Talk Radio Network. Our colleagues get up to some great conversations, too. We've chatted about the booze a little bit here, about shopping for booze online, interprovincial free trade, and so much more. It looks like booze is the place it's going to start, according to some of the premiers. I salute them. It's a big step because some of the small businesses in Alberta that make beer can now, in theory, be able to sell online to that guy who had the beer on vacation but wants it sent down to St. Catharines, Ontario, because they want to just give it a go. Vashi Kapelos is amazing as always. Ryan Minuccia was on, research fellow at C.D. Howe Institute, author of Booze, Cigarettes, and Constitutional Dust-Ups, Canada's Quest for Interprovincial Free Trade, and they talked about the booze.
2: Yeah, the framework of this new agreement that just came out shows that provinces can continue to charge whatever taxes or markups on the alcohol that's coming in from another province. So in a way, they're not really losing that revenue argument doesn't really stand anymore. But kudos actually to Premier Susan Holt from New Brunswick, along with Manitoba and Saskatchewan. Those are the three provinces that are truly doing open market access, where there's no pre-authorization required with the regulator. In Ontario, if you're an Albertan distiller trying to sell into Ontario, you're still going to have to get approval from the LCBO. In Manitoba, Saskatchewan, and New Brunswick, it's actually full and fettered. There's no approval process like that. So I have to give kudos to where credit is due to Premier Holt.
3: Okay, helpful. Thank you. So what about, you mentioned that there has been some progress. And this became like, you know, the second that Trump started with the tariffs, I remember like 18 months ago, this was a big part of the initial response from both the federal government, who enacted legislation to this effect, but also from the provinces, all of them saying like, this is, if not now, when will we be able to, prompt more free trade between provinces? So if you were to compare the situation as it exists right now with internal barriers versus, let's say, when Trump first got into office and threatened tariffs and applied tariffs on Canada, how would you assess progress?
2: The internal trade file, you know, Confederation to the present, moves at a snail's pace. In the last 18 months, we've seen a number of announcements, and I'll asterisk, Vashi, you know, a lot of these things still have to get implemented. But we saw the introduction of a financial services chapter to the Canadian Free Trade Agreement. We saw just last week Ontario join the passport, this national securities regulator passport system, which hasn't, we didn't know, I didn't think that was going to happen for years. And Minister Bethlenfalvy steps up and approves that. We had the agreement to a 30-day standard to getting people from one side of the border to another. And, each one of these stacked up really amounts to quite amount of meaningful progress. And if I were to say one thing to Trump, I don't know if he knew what he was doing in timing his tariff vitriol just before Charlottetown and all the premiers meeting. But I couldn't have asked for a better time for him to do so, because there's no better time than on the eve of the premiers getting together, because they need to be able to come out of this meeting and say, we're doing something. And internal trade is the perfect file for that.
1: Ryan Minuccia on Vashi Kapelos. Well, what does it look like? Now, Ontario, you have to get the approvals and all the things, so you still make the tax money, but they do stand to lose the most because Ontario, being the most populous province, has the most breweries. So, I mean, you can kind of see why they would want to do that. But technically, when you go to a per residence, BC has the most to lose. Here's why. Ontario has anywhere, because the changes, right, purchases, all those things, between about 380 to 490 or more total licensed breweries, and BC has about 230 to 300. So there's a big difference in the numbers. But here's the thing. Per capita, Ontario has 2.5 or 3 per 100,000 people, breweries. BC, you love your craft beer, man. 4.5 to 5.5 per 100,000 restaurants, almost 2 to 1 when it comes against population. So you can kind of see how the different provinces have to deal with it differently. Because, I mean, there could be a lot of money that is lost. Like, Saskatchewan has nothing to lose compared to some of the more populous provinces. So the fact that it's a conversation and anything interprovincial free trade is a good thing. There's a lot of certifications that need to be approached to, not just the easy vote-winning booze combo. But it's a start, that conversation, if you want to grab it, Vashi Kapelos podcast on the iHeart app. CJD in Montreal, Ken Connors had a conversation on what you need to know before buying a new car.
4: Because of the you know, supply chain disruptions and microchip shortages during COVID, we estimated that 1.5 million fewer new cars were sold between 2020 and 2023. So obviously these new cars never made it to the used car market. So there had been a quite a bit of a, the used car market had been tight, which is partly why the used car prices went up quite a bit. But now, especially when we look at the supply on a year-over-year basis, we are seeing a bit of a relief. So there's more supply. And on the demand side, if you remember, at the beginning of last year, because of the tariffs, we saw that consumers accelerated their purchases. So the demand was pretty high. So therefore, prices started to go up. So we are now overlapping that period.
5: Okay.
4: And on a year-over-year basis, we are seeing both new and used car prices down.
5: So they're coming down, which is good because, I mean, affordability is such an issue right now, right, with consumers.
4: Yeah, so we did this research to understand the impact of CUSMA on the automotive market. And even before introducing the questions about CUSMA, we asked about, okay, if you're looking for a car, what do you think about? What's on top of your mind? And affordability is on top of mind. 87% of the consumers that we surveyed stated that affordability is top of their mind. So which is understandable.
5: I don't want to put you on the spot here, but can you give us a list or a handful of some of the vehicles that offer, you know, the most bang for your buck, as it were?
4: Yeah, I mean, look, it's bang for a buck, it's a relative term. It depends on your situation and your finances and what you're interested in. But what I can tell you is that Honda Civic, Toyota RAV4, Toyota Corolla, Ford Mustang, these guys are being searched a lot on AutoHebdo. But when it comes to the cars that are being purchased in Quebec, there are Honda Elantra, RAV4, the Honda CR-V, and the Toyota Corolla are the top four.
1: That's Conversation out of Montreal. Ken Connors and Boris Akurik about buying a used car. In Toronto, Newstalk 1010, John Tory had Mark Mendelson on talking about crime stats going down.
6: The numbers are going down in a vast majority of the crimes, including, hate-motivated crimes are down a little bit. Interesting enough, you know, one of the ones that was on the rise was shoplifting, which may be indicative of the financial situation that people are finding themselves in now. Homicides are down, but we know that that can change over the course of a long weekend. It's certainly in this city when the numbers go skyrocketing. But, when I said you nailed it at the intro, I think the real metric that everybody goes by is how they feel. Do they feel safe? Do they feel that they are safe in their home, that they are safe on the streets, that their kids are safe on the bus going to school or going to events, things of that nature? And I think the general feeling is that in their minds, these stats should be going through the roof because they simply don't feel safe. And, you know, if we just concentrate on Toronto, that's the metric that we talk about all the time. People are afraid. They talk about safety on the TTC.
1: From Mark Mendelson in Toronto about crime stats are proving to be down, but are we seeing crime differently or seeing it more often? And I wonder if we're seeing so much of it on social media that we don't know what is new and what is old stuff as it gets cycled through our feeds. Okay, in case you missed it, grab

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4: From the National Newsroom of the Canadian Press, I'm Don Mitchell. A face-to-face with Prime Minister Mark Carney is expected to be the highlight on the final day of a conference between Canada's premiers. The premiers repeating today they remain a united Team Canada against a common adversary in the U.S. who threatened new 50% tariffs on a variety of Canadian goods ranging from hockey sticks to cement this week. Host and PEI Premier Rob Lance says the Trump levies created a new level of urgency for the provincial and territorial leaders to have formal talks with Carney on Thursday. Meanwhile, Manitoba Premier Wab Kanoo says he's willing to entertain a potential west-east pipeline being pitched by his counterparts in Alberta and Ontario. The potential project was announced last month by Alberta Premier Daniel Smith and Ontario Premier Doug Ford and would carry oil from Alberta to refineries in Ontario to help reduce Canada's need to import refined oil. Kanoo says he's open to the project, but only if it's done the right way.
5: I'm open to it, and if it's going to make Canada stronger, great. But of course, we want to see things done in the right way. We want Indigenous governments on side. We want workers taken care of. We want the environmental concerns all looked after. So, you know, those will be the conversations we have.
4: Ford's government is still finalizing an estimated cost and potential building schedule. A study is expected to be finished before the end of the year. Over to the Middle East, the Pentagon says it carried out another round of strikes on Iran Wednesday night, marking the 12th straight night of attacks and coming hours after the dignified transfer of four American soldiers killed in the war. Here's ABC's Jacqueline Lee.
6: President Trump bringing the family of fallen soldier First Lieutenant Tyler Fian on board Air Force One from Dover to Marietta, Georgia, and recognizing them at a rally.
7: To Sherry and Stephen and David, we will carry Tyler's memory in our hearts forever, and I just want to thank you. It's an honor to have you here today. Please.
6: Human rights activists in Iran say they've recorded 3,684 casualties since the war began. Jacqueline Lee, ABC News, Los Angeles.
4: And finally, a resident of Boston Bar, BC, who hasn't left his home after much of the town was evacuated due to wildfires, is sharing how close the blaze got to his home that's now shrouded in white smoke. Attila Bonhage says flames got within 9 meters of his dwelling.
8: Like, it got up in the trees, 30 feet up in the trees. Spotting was very extensive, but it was managed and is being managed, but it's still burning, so it could not be extinguished.
4: A third British Columbia community is under threat from advancing wildfires tonight. The village of Clinton in the southern interior faces a series of evacuation orders and alerts. Meanwhile, the entire city of Kimberley in southeast BC, with a population of more than 8,000, remains under evacuation alert due to a nearby complex of fires. This is the Canadian Press. In sports and MLS, Sam Surridge scored on a penalty kick, powering Nashville SC over CF Montreal 1-0. Nashville extending a win streak to 5 games. Elsewhere, Luka Gavron made 4 saves to help Toronto FC play Matt Turner and the New England Revolution to a scoreless draw. Gavron had 3 saves in the first half in his second straight clean sheet. Meanwhile, Pavel Buka scored 2 goals to help FC Cincinnati beat the Vancouver Whitecaps 4-3. The Whitecaps played for the first time since before before the World Cup, Captain Ryan Gold had two goals in his season debut. He missed the first 14 games of the regular season while recovering from knee surgery. And in Major League Baseball, the Toronto Blue Jays dropped a fourth game in a row in a 4-2 loss to the visiting Tampa Bay Rays. Victor Mesa Jr. hit two RBI singles for the Rays. The Blue Jays have scored just 6 runs in their past 5 games. Their 402 runs are the fewest in all of Major League Baseball this season. From the Canadian Press.
9: OpenAI says one of its artificial intelligence systems hacked into another AI company's servers on its own. The company, in what they call an unprecedented cyber incident, said its AI model gained unauthorized access to tech startup Hugging Face's servers while testing the cyber capabilities of its systems. Hugging Face co-founder and CEO Clement DeLong signaled he was not surprised, saying they suspected the cyber attack might have come from a frontier lab, given the sophistication of the agent. OpenAI and Hugging Face are working together to solve the issue, with DeLong adding he strongly believes there was no malicious intent on their part. The Federal Reserve is reportedly worried about the cybersecurity risk that Anthropic's most powerful model poses to banks. CNBC says the Fed was unable to get access to Anthropic's Claude Mythos preview. And more nations are moving to ban social media for kids. France is restricting access to those platforms for anyone under 15. Tech Report. I'm at Mattinson.
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1: It's time for the Cyberpunk Survival Guide. Greg Fish explores the future of humanity. Today's article is titled, How American Hustle Culture is Killing Literacy. Now, Greg is down in the States, so he does take the American part on that. I would just say hustle culture, because it's the exact same thing is very present here in Canada, too. It's not only the hustle culture, though. It's this, you're only killing it, a boss bitch. You know, the big boss man. If you have some side hustle, too. The literacy part, I'm curious, Greg Fish, where does that go?
2: So I think that goes with the simple issue that we read mostly because we are bored and we need some sort of stimulation. We need to occupy our minds with something interesting, to grapple with some ideas, to think about some things, to be a little bit more creative, to get inspiration. Or at least that's kind of how I grew up reading. So to give you a little, to paint you a little picture, imagine a little Khrushchevka in post-Soviet Ukraine and little...
1: You're going to have to explain that one, big guy.
2: Fair enough. Khrushchevka is a style of apartment. So, you know, those commie blocks that everyone looks at as being these very drab,
1: no,
2: scary things.
1: No, that's not what we say, but you're from there, so I guess you could say that.
2: Yeah, I mean, technically I can. I do remember I showed a picture of actually the actual apartment where I was born to a coworker of mine. He asked me if I accidentally was showing him a screen cap from Call of Duty. So I get it, you know, I get it. Oh, wow. But yes, so in one of those, I kind of lived, my little bedroom was in the office/library, and so I had all of these books, and a lot of these books were sci-fi books, and a lot of them motivated me to learn more about engineering and science, because that's what I did as a kid. After I was done playing outside, I would read, and I would read a lot, and that's kind of how I grew up with reading. But a lot of people are having a very different experience now, especially younger generations. They are not really getting the benefit of the reading. It's not a primary activity that this is what I do when I'm bored. This is what I do when I need some stimulation. They go to the internet. And then the problem is, as they learn to read in schools, reading is all about standardized tests. And it's all about answering questions. It's all about analyzing passages. It's all about breaking down reading, this rote mechanical thing that you do for a test. You don't get pleasure from it. It's not for fun. It's not to discuss ideas. It's not to get in a debate. It's to get a grade. It's to pass a test. It's a thing that you have to do. So they're not passing that to their kids, who are also not reading, and that has teachers ripping their hair out because the kids are just not reading.
1: So retention versus comprehension. Two very different things. Retaining stuff so you can call it back versus truly understanding what it all means.
2: It's not even that. It's more just, do I want to read, or am I reading because I have to? Because
1: or
2: the
1: I should.
2: Yes, exactly. Because the retention, the engagement, the understanding, that comes from the experience. That comes from reading as you keep growing along.
1: So let me ask you this then, because I find myself doing this when I have a book, because I think a lot of people, they're like, I'm going on vacation, I should take a book. And then you kind of start the book and then you're like, yeah, not really enjoying the book. But it has more to do with the mind still wandering and thinking while your eyes scroll across the page. And I wonder if that's a big part of it in today's world. You know how the young kids today, they have the TV on in the background, but they're still on their phone. They're not really watching the hockey game. And I feel like with books, we kind of do that. Like, we're going through the motion and we're reading the words, but we're not actually present to the words. We're thinking about other stuff.
2: Well, I think also the part of it is, are you actually picking the literature that you're enjoying or the things that you're supposed to read? Because there's another layer to this, which is people will say, oh, you need to read this book. Do I, though? Do I? Is that something I'm actually going to enjoy? And I feel like a lot of people read stuff because they're told this is what you should be reading.
1: Well, the wellness category as being one of the worst categories in the world you can read, because so much of it is just hooey.
2: Oh, the whole thing is a scam, and I could go into that. But since Napoleon Hill, that whole thing has been a scam. I'm talking more about like the fiction work. So, and believe it or not, I think that it's more prevalent than ever, because for 1984, everyone quotes 1984 newspeak, and they abuse the crap out of it when they try to talk about politics today. But I can tell you right now, it's already here, and it's used in very interesting ways. So in the United States, I can't claim to speak for Canada. This is why I keep putting all of these little disclaimers in. But in the United States, there are people who will in one breath tell you that they are strong, protector, independent alphas, and the government should fear them because they have the votes, they have the voice, they have the fury, they have the Second Amendment. And in the same time, they will watch news stories showing police brutality or inappropriate inappropriate actions by ICE. And they say, well, you should have obeyed, you should have complied. So these very strong alphas are basically saying we are very strong alphas because we sanction and condone state-backed violence. Slavery is freedom. At the same time, they will also say things like, everyone keeps using newspeak to distort what you're actually doing. And in reality, what they're doing is they're saying I'm strong and I'm independent, but also government do the thing and hurt the people that I don't like. It's right. It's straight out of it, because the whole point of newspeak wasn't to just reverse words and make you believe the opposite. The whole point of it was to turn your mind into mush. Whatever it is that needs to be said to get you to go along with the idea, that's what newspeak was supposed to be. And it was with the war in Iran, you have people saying, oh, well, actually, we've been at war with Iran for 40 years. Really? Really? Have we? Only 27% of Americans even support the war. So this idea that that something that we supposedly had won already 12 times, and something that we just started out of the blue to the surprise of, like, Americans literally woke up and said, wait, we're at war with Iran now? What the hell's going on? So the idea that we've been at war with them for 40 years is absolutely bonkers, but, you know, we have always been at war with East Asia. So these concepts, these ideas that show up in fiction, how many cyberpunk things that I talked about, they're all in the novels. They're all in Snow Crash. They're all in Terminal Shock. They're all in, I could keep going. Do Androids Dream of Electric Sheep? All of these things that we're grappling with, all of these ideas that we're currently discussing, they all show up in fiction, especially science fiction, especially in kind of literature that is designed to make us think, that tackles these really edge issues of what happens next, what happens now, how do people convince others, what is our life all about. They're there, and we need to engage with them.
1: So tell me then the difference between the kinds of fiction that just make the government the bad guy, right? Easy to digest, easy bad guy, versus the more imagination stuff. I don't read a lot of fiction, so.
2: Well, I would say The Moon is a Harsh Mistress is a good one, where it basically shows that, hey, sometimes when you try and rebel against the oppressors, you might actually become the oppressor if you don't watch yourself.
1: Yeah.
2: That's the other thing. Books require a lot of shades of gray, and if you don't go along with them, you don't understand the shades of gray. The other reason why it's important is, you know, the old joke, you know, why are all of our tech overlords trying to build the Torment Nexus from the famous book, Please Don't Build the Torment Nexus? You know, that they read the sci-fi, they go through the motions, but they don't understand the nuances of it. And
1: is that our fault? We're going to run out of time here, but is that their fault for reading it that way? And it makes me curious as to how we write it. You know, when you look backwards in time at Star Trek, you know, it really shaped how the way we communicate in a lot of ways and how we look at space. And so there can be some really great things there too.
2: Well, I think it's really more just about tackling with the ideas first and not just taking off with them at whatever you think is at the first glance.
1: Yeah, and digesting it and being taking some time to talk to your friends about it actually is a big one. That's for sure. Greg Fish, cyberpunksurvivalguide.com. Get connected. You can sign up for the newsletter as well. It's a great place to go. Shane Hewitt and The Night Shift. Thanks, Greg.
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1: It's the Tony Chapman Show, coming soon to your streaming services. Tony Chapman is here. Hey, brother.
2: How's life today?
1: Life is great today. I do love life, and it feels pretty great. Took a little time. Watch a show, kick back, relax, and we're going to talk about shows. When is Chatter That Matters podcast going to end up on Netflix with all these fancy sets that these fancy podcasts have?
2: We should. I should get a fancy set and I do envy the Howard Stern and the Joe Rogan, because they even if they're not, well, actually Stern always asks great questions, but even if they're not asking great questions, they look good.
1: They look good. That's what it is today. The rich get richer, Tony. If you got the successful podcast people that have the budgets and the very few that actually make money at it, they get picked up by places like Netflix, and because they just only want the best. No decision paralysis here.
2: Yeah. And then, if the bigger you are, the bigger the guest, and the things becomes a prophecy, which is really how, and I think you said it right, that the gauntlet of, my podcast is Chatter That Matters is in the top half of 1%. People go, that's amazing. Oh, yeah, but I share that space with 1,600,000 podcasts.
1: Yeah.
2: The 16,000 podcasts in the top half of 1%. That's how many podcasts there are.
1: Yeah. And
2: competition,
1: successful.
2: Yet there's a finite amount of time. If you spend 5 hours a week listening to podcasts, you're competing. It's almost like the chocolate bar business. For years, everybody wanted to launch a new chocolate bar. I go, the average person has their three favorite chocolate bars. They don't buy them all the time because they know it's an indulgence. So when they do buy, they're going to want to buy the chocolate bar they love the most. And then every once in a while, they'll try something new. So if you're coming out with a chocolate bar, you better find a compelling reason for them to move off their shortlist and move you on. And that's the first step. And then the second step is, how are you going to knock somebody else off? Mm. What's your chocolate bars on your short list?
1: I like a good Mars bar.
2: Yeah.
1: Coffee crisp. I like the coffee crisp at Halloween because they're like bite size and I eat them sideways. I find that to be deeply satisfying. Snickers is probably my travel bar. I am 100% bought into the if you're hungry, get a Snickers campaign.
2: Yeah. So the Mars bar and Snickers is owned by the same company. It's the same molds, and they built it. The Wonder Bar, it was built by Caramilk, was all this product that ended up on the floor. Not the floor, but after making the chocolate, there was all this stuff left over, and they were going to throw it out, and somebody put it together and created a Wonder Bar.
1: Wow.
2: I happen to be the Cadbury eggs, I love.
1: Oh, I do love that. I miss the size of them. Yeah. With the tin foil, but I don't miss the tin foil getting stuck to it.
2: Yeah, there's the cream eggs. I like the little eggs that come in the bag. Oh,
1: like the mini eggs.
2: Yeah, mini eggs. I'm really a fan of those. And
1: do you balance, like, even though they taste the same, different colors at the same time?
2: Yeah.
1: Yeah, me too.
2: Yeah.
1: Wild.
2: I try to eat one at a time and let it melt in your mouth, but it
1: Oh, you can't do two. You got to do two, one in each side of your mouth.
2: And the price of it is crazy now.
1: Yeah.
2: Like, it's like $2.40, and I think you get 7 eggs. So
1: I get the knockoff kind. Like, because who actually makes the Easter? Cadbury makes the mini eggs, right? And yeah. I think Hershey makes like a knockoff kind you can get at Bulk Barn.
2: Yeah.
1: Yeah. I'll go buy those ones. All right. The reason why we're here is revenue and earnings on streaming services. And I've said, how far we've come to just to unwind it all. When the sales pitch was, you should stream for $7 a month. You can save on your $100 cable bill. Everything you're ever going to want to watch. And then now we've got 7 of them. And we subscribe, so we never stop paying. And by the way, now there's ads. You have to pay more if you want to get out of the ad tier. And now we're back to ads. So basically all we've done is we allowed streaming services to piggyback on telecom companies for free. Just imagine like some courier grabbing on the back of a FedEx truck to deliver packages. And the government did terrible things to not even protect the internet companies for that one. And then now they've killed the other businesses off. Everything's on streaming, including the original cable shows. And now, by the way, you're still watching ads again. So aren't we suckers, Tony?
2: Yeah, it's quite something. When Netflix announced their earnings and they were poked at for subscriber growth, they're poked at for second seasons not succeeding, so whether they're great at content, and they turn it up and said, yeah, but this year we're gonna have $3 billion in revenue from advertising. And then everybody just stopped in the trash, because this was an experiment about a year and a half ago. What is Netflix doing for that? More live events, for advertising. And the second thing is they have data on you. They know what you like, how often you turn it off halfway through. They know if you come back to the show. They know when they recommend other shows what you like. And all of that data is of immense value to advertisers. So once again, as you excrete data, they fertilize it and sell it back to you in the form of advertising and hopefully the products you buy with it. So it is a vicious circle. And yet we're paying for it through the nose unless you want to have your streaming with no advertising.
1: Which is crazy to think. It's kind of like us with computers where we're like, everything's going to be on computers. Get rid of all the paper. No more paper. Digital files. And then they're like, well, you need a paper copy just as evidence. Yeah. And then now it's in the cloud. So now you also need a local copy. Plus, you also need a paper copy. Again, we're suckers.
2: And you got to pay for the cloud. And I mean, how many places have your photos? And you're going, I don't want you to have my photos. Mm-hmm. Try to get rid of them. I think this whole subscription economy, I think that you're going to see politicians use this as a way to garner popularity and votes. They're going to go heavy against digital barons and these subscriptions that are so easy to sign on for and almost impossible to get rid of. Mm-hmm. Try to get rid of Adobe.
1: It's like
2: going through a maze. I think I could steal the crown jewels before I could get rid of that. So I think all of that's going to change, and some consumer activists are going to come in and say that's not right, and consumers should have an ability to turn in or turn off their subscriptions.
1: Fitness, I had Fit for Less, which was a bi-weekly payment, pretty cheap, pretty good place. Like, you got the basics. It wasn't pretty, but you got the basics for a really good price. The catch is that when you sign up, you pay a sign-up fee, which is expensive, like $50 or $80 or whatever. Then I was paying $11 every 2 weeks. I think now I was paying $15, so it's gone up substantially. And then when you cancel, there's still two more payments that come out. You have to give 30 days notice on canceling, and you cannot cancel online. You have to go into a location to cancel, and you cannot cancel on the self-help kiosk, as far as I know. At least when I asked, that's what I was told. You have to wait for the person to be there, but because they're only staffed with certain hours of the day and you have access all the time, you can't always cancel. So to your point,
2: but you can sign up anytime.
1: You can sign up at a push of a button, done.
2: Yeah. And I think this is what the pushback is going to be, is because we're all looking at these subscriptions. I think if there ever was an app that came out and said, geez, you know, let's play Price is Right. How much do you think you're spending a month on subscriptions? I would imagine that we'd underestimate it by 30 or 40%.
1: Oh, absolutely. I mean, and banking apps have taken it on. It's staggering to think, though, we just follow along. Like, we don't push back. Yeah. I mean, there are people who kept their home phones and, like, old copper home phones until the point where they're like, yeah, by the way, this needs to go away now. And I kind of admire them for doing it. Like the same people who had the cable boxes or the satellite TV channels and the old school PVR, DVR kind of thing. Like, we don't actually even PVR anything anymore. And one of the things that's I found most amazing is that even with some of the TV shows that you subscribe to, some of them, when you pause it, it'll like resume watching. But some of them, no. If you watch it in real time, there's no going back. Like, you can go back after it's done, but you can't go back while it's still on. So some of the technology even fails us for the basics.
2: The world is changing, and not always for the better. And I think you said it, that Canadian consumers have lost their voice.
1: Yeah. You know, how do we get it back?
2: I think it's getting people back to the middle ground and not taking off all the social media is so good at getting you your confirmation bias and your perceptions into beliefs that they keep you over there, and you don't wander back in the middle and just talk to the average person saying, how much are you paying? How much am I paying?
1: Yeah.
2: Like, I have to believe I've got Apple and Google have my photographs.
1: Yeah.
2: I don't want either one of them to have my photographs. Yeah. I don't need 18,000 pictures.
1: Yeah. I have your photographs.
2: Yeah. But I take a picture, and the next thing you know, it's up in the cloud.
1: No, I have a copy of all your photographs. It's quite telling.
2: I appreciate it.
1: Yeah. I'll take care of it for you, but don't worry. It's just $19.95 a month, and I won't reveal them to anyone else online.
2: I appreciate it. It's a fair deal.
1: ChatterThatMatters.ca for Tony Chapman and the podcast. Thank you, brother.
2: All right. Have a great one.
3: Now this update from the Canadian Press. A face-to-face with Prime Minister Mark Carney is expected to be the highlight on the final day of a conference between Canada's premiers. The premiers repeating today they remain a united Team Canada against a common adversary in the U.S. who threatened new 50% tariffs on a wide variety of Canadian goods ranging from hockey sticks to cement. Manitoba Premier Wapkinoo says he's willing to entertain a potential west-east pipeline being pitched by his counterparts in Alberta and Ontario. In the Middle East, the Pentagon says it carried out another round of strikes on Iran Wednesday night, marking the 12th straight night of attacks and coming hours after the dignified transfer of four American soldiers who were killed in the war. And a resident of Boston Bar, BC, who hasn't left his home after much of the town was evacuated due to wildfires, is sharing how close the blaze got to his home that's now shrouded in white smoke. Attila Bonhage says flames got within 9 meters of his dwelling. From the Canadian Press, I'm Dominic.
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1: There's an interesting notion about the truth, and the truth is sort of perspective. And we can't really get tangled up in the truth in life. And we as humans, we want the truth. Give me the truth. Mm-hmm. But really, what this is way less fun. It becomes about facts and accuracy. And So when we have information that is as accurate as we know it to be, and then it becomes widely accepted because we agree that it's accurate, it becomes a fact. The cool thing, though, is that we have to remember is that over time, facts change. Information changes that supports those facts. So you would think, once you learned everything about history, you knew history. And we're going way back in time, Fred Flintstone style, to Neanderthals and humans, which I only a few months ago learned that that's different. Dr. Noel is here. April joins us from UVic on Victoria, on Vancouver Island, where our CFAX 1070 brothers and sisters are, to talk about new discoveries from way back in time about our relationship with Neanderthals. And this is wild. It's new info always, April.
5: Absolutely. Well, thank you for having me. And yeah, I'm super excited. As you say, we're talking about a period that's so long ago, the Stone Age, the Paleolithic, and yet with new technologies and new excavations, we're making new discoveries literally almost every week. And so it's a really vibrant, dynamic field. And that's what makes science exciting. New facts change what we know about the past.
1: This is so cool. Paleolithic archaeologist, professor of anthropology.
5: Yes.
1: Lots of digging, lots of old stuff.
5: Exactly. So we're talking about a time period that goes back about 3.5 million years ago, when we have the first recognizable stone tools, to about 12,000 years ago with the beginnings of agriculture. So really an almost unimaginable swath of time.
1: What is the difference between these two creatures? Because we often refer to our loved ones as Neanderthals. but turns out they're different.
5: They are. And it really depends. Back in the day, calling someone a Neanderthal, even today saying that, is maybe not necessarily a compliment. But actually, the more we learn about this species, the more we actually should use that as a compliment. So Neanderthals and modern humans shared a common ancestor about 600 to 800,000 years ago. And then after that, they each go on their own sort of evolutionary path, if I can put it that way. And then Neanderthals as a species are recognizable around 400,000 years ago. And so they're really similar to us from the neck down or from the back. You wouldn't necessarily notice any major differences. But when you would look at them from the neck up and at their face, basically, they look very different from us. So not only are they kind of shorter and with more barrel-shaped chests and so on, but their head shape is different. So they don't have the nice high forehead that modern humans have. They kind of slope back. But also we think biologically, in terms of their cognitive behaviors and so on, that they're a little different. So they would have had language, but it wouldn't have been exactly the same as our language. They may have had trouble processing language to the same degree. They may have had less cognitive flexibility and so on. But at the same time, we were learning that they made their own jewelry. They did they did art. They made super glue. They made their own adhesives. So they're really quite sophisticated in many, many ways, but they are different from us in some fundamental ways as well.
1: I don't want to be off topic, but did we cross-pollinate after the fact? Because you had sort of that 400,000, 600,000 years ago. Mm-hmm. I'm guessing, people are always trying to make new friends.
5: Yeah.
1: And 100%. I mean, some people kind of look like as you've described it, too. So I don't mean that in a bad way. I just mean that that's the way people look. So the dissection of the two pathways can't be completely distinct and autonomous from each other.
5: Yeah, absolutely. So we have different periods of interbreeding, which is what I think you're referring to. So
1: I didn't know the word is really the
5: of getting together
1: hooking up
5: for encounters, exactly. So around 100,000 years ago is one major period of interbreeding between the two species, and then again around 50 to 43,000 years ago, we have the 7,000 year period in Europe where we see a lot of interbreeding happening. And if any of your listeners have done their 23andMe genealogy or DNA test, you'll often get this readout that says, this is your percentage of Neanderthal genes. And so people, when they say, oh, well, I'm 2 to 4% Neanderthal, what they're meaning is that some of those genes are coming from that second period of interbreeding around 50,000 years ago, which is kind of cool.
1: That's wild. So what changed? Prehistoric cave discoveries, someone was digging?
5: So there have been some really interesting things that have come out in the last few months, and in fact, the last week or so. We have a site called Uçeşlü, and I apologize because my Turkish is non-existent, so I know I've butchered that name. But that's a site that dates to between, or at least the period we're interested in is between 77,000 and about 47,000. And so it shows a number of stratigraphic layers that are associated with Neanderthals. And then they disappear from that cave site anyways. And then we have modern humans living in that cave site. But what's really cool is that we see cultural continuity between these two groups. So even though they're different species, they're seemingly hunting the same kinds of animals, they're making the same kinds of stone tools, and they're also making jewelry out of shells that are very similar. And so the reason why this is interesting is that it happens in a place called the Levant, which is a geographic area that includes like Israel, Jordan, Syria, Lebanon, Turkey, and so on, that connects, it acts kind of like a corridor between Africa and Eurasia. What is different? Why do Neanderthals go extinct and modern humans live on? There's a principle in biology called competitive exclusion. So if you have two species, they can't occupy the exact same niche. They can't be doing the exact same thing. It just violates that principle. And so that makes the first thing I thought when I read this new study was, what are they doing differently that we're not picking up yet in the archaeological record? And does it come back to those really cool studies of 3D reconstructions of their brains and so on that shows that there might be some interesting cognitive differences? So,
1: well, it's fascinating stuff. And what comes next, I suppose, is why did we make it and they didn't? I guess if there was two different beasts living, occupying the same space.
5: Absolutely. And so, you know, I think there are many theories about that as there are paleoanthropologists, you know, people like me who study this time period. Some of the more important ones are things like climate, for example, climate change, but there's all sorts of issues with that. For me, my personal point of view is that it comes down to demography. Neanderthals were always kind of living in smaller groups that were less connected compared to modern humans that are living in groups that seem to be more socially connected. If you have just even like a 1.5% increase in infant mortality, they can disappear in 2,000 years.
1: Wow.
5: So that's such a short time. So for me, it's a

0: 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It was a lot of fun.
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19: Under fire over Trump's tariffs, this is Omar Sajidina. 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She's wearing it.

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1: 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Three things we learned today. We learned a lot on the show, actually. We learned about Ryan's wedding. He's getting, he announced officially the wedding venue for the wedding. Are you still trying to do it at the expensive time of year, or are you doing it at the cheaper time of year?
2: In the fall. I don't really know if that is worse. The

0: the most expensive time, I believe, is like early summer. But there definitely is some competition for the fall, because people like that fall in Calgary is basically 2 weeks long, and it's perfect. The trees turn to yellow and the sun is nice. And then after that is winter. So that sweet spot is expensive.
1: Okay. And you're doing it in a movie theater.
0: We're doing it in a movie theater.
1: That's cool. You excited for that part?
0: Yeah, they put your name on the marquee and everything.
1: Oh, that's kind of fun.
0: I know. I love that. And the pictures are going to be so good.
1: It's a smart marketing thing. You'll take your photo and share it, right?
0: Beautiful.
1: Lindsay Broadhead was on with Jamie Yellerton. We were talking on smart speakers about how our Prime Minister, Mark Carney, is handling Donald Trump.
2: I'm quite obsessed, and I have been for a long time, when you're looking at communications in particular, about the power of silence. And the power of non-response, right? And I think Carney is actually not just the best of the options. I think he's doing a remarkable job. I believe it for this reason. He's used silence very powerfully. Now, the problem that he finds himself in is that, and we find ourselves in, more importantly, is that we're caught up in the cycle of the silence, right? We don't know what his intentions are. We see him very busy around the world, in Europe in particular. And we hope that that will be the medicine to what ails us to the south. But at the end of the day, we don't know. And it's that silence that is deafening from a Canadian perspective. From an international relations point of view, it is spot on strategic, and I think it works, and he's doing the right thing from a Trump point of view. What we need is some fodder to fill that void so that we know with certainty what he's doing remotely and abroad is the right thing for Canadians. He's done a lot of stuff recently, but it's only raised more questions of how we're going to pay for it, linking back to your tax question, right?
1: Yeah.
2: Spending a lot of money. So how is this going to be feasible so that at the end of the day we can, you know, Matthew in Montreal feels a little bit more certain about his life and more confident about his life, and because there's Matthews everywhere, right?
1: Jamie Yellerton was with us too. That was Lindsay Broadhead on Smart Speakers. Shane Hewitt on The Night Shift. The podcast is on the iHeart app. We talked about surveillance pricing, which means that you pay a different price than somebody else when you walk into the grocery store, and Bruce Winder was on the show.
3: Right now, it doesn't exist in the grocery sector, at least. You know, I've done some research. All three of the big Canadian grocers have come out and said, we don't do this, we're not going to do this. So it's sort of like a solution looking for a problem.
1: When you go to the stores like Canadian Tire and some of the giant grocery stores, they've stopped using the old school labels. And I was reminiscing about, remember, they pop them in the little
3: thing
1: and they would change the prices and stuff. But they've kind of stopped using that, and they have those little battery-operated or rechargeables. They basically swap them out, and they assign mm-hmm. them to the product. They scan the product. They scan the little tab, and then they hang it up, and it knows what price it's supposed to show until the battery dies, and they take it away, and they recharge it, and they just go through, and they swap those out through the course of the day. Now, that also means that they could dynamically change the price, that if the store is busier at nighttime,
3: right,
1: they could raise the prices without us even realizing it because they're digital price tags. Is that even a thing, or am I making that up?
3: Yeah, no, it's not a thing. ESLs, or electronic shelf labels, are all about really trying to create price accuracy between the cash and what's on the shelf. Obviously, they can adjust prices if there's a sale. They can go down quicker. It saves labor. And that's not happening at all. I mean, you know, I think grocers realize that this would cross a line in Canada, you know, that this is something that's taboo. And grocery is just like other retail. It's all about trust. And if you damage that trust, it's really difficult to get it back. And I can't see any of them really taking a shot at this at all. I think they've all said that this is something we're not going to do.
1: Well, that's good news from Bruce Winder right there. Shane Hewitt in The Night Shift. Three things we learned today. Nathan Radke and Dr. Lee Kunla are on the show, and they're celebrating this coming week the official release of their book. We've been talking about it for months. We've seen the cover. We've been linking to it on all the podcasts. Conspiracies. It's called The Uncover Up, and it's going to be in the podcast description from tonight's show if you want to get linked to it and go buy it. But they talk about what drove them to be professors that teach conspiracies, how they work, and the history of them, why we get sucked into them, and why the two of them came together to put together this book.
4: So we've been working together for, goodness, I don't even like to think how long it's actually been, certainly over a decade. And the original idea for the course was Nathan's, and it was a really great way of, this is being a bit unfair, but almost tricking students into learning because it met the students where they were at. And it really talked to them about, you know, how to think about stuff that they're talking about with their families, with their friends, that they're engaged in. And then we were teaching this course together. We developed other courses together. Then we started a podcast, and we've been doing that for almost a decade as well. And out of that grew the book. And at this point, I can't tell you whose idea it was. I don't even know which ideas are mine anymore and which are just Nathan's ideas that at some point
1: I've
4: Yeah, we have one mind, and we both share it occasionally. To the point where even when our colleagues see us, they you know, refer to each other as the other half. I've just seen your other half walk past. So this is really a piece of collaboration that comes out of, 10 years of experience of researching and teaching this stuff.
1: So, Nathan, you guys kind of bring stories. Like, if I brought the same story to you and say we talked about Area 51, you both would talk about the same information pieces, but you also would talk about it differently. So when there's the two of you teaching and the two of you on the book, what's the difference that perspectives or angles that just by nature between you and Lee?
5: Well, I mean, perspective is everything. And what's
1: and
5: great
1: also
5: about
1: nothing at all.
5: And also nothing, because there is no reality. But one of the nice things about having somebody like Lee to work with is that, I mean, we're human beings. We've got frailties. But when there's two of us, I mean, obviously there's twice the amount of frailties, but also that we can sometimes balance each other out. Where I'm weak, he can be stronger. Where he's, you know, and vice versa. For example, I do remember the exact moment we planned out the book. It was on a 9-hour drive to an American Air Force base where Lee and I were going down to try to find, to track down the great 1950s flying saucer that was built in Malton, Ontario.
1: Fascinating stuff. You've got to hear the whole story. Nathan Radke, Dr. Lee Kunla, big congratulations, because the book is officially coming out here in a couple of days. The link to the Amazon, if you want to do it that way, and the bookstores is available for you on the description of the podcast. Okay, so jump in on it, get involved, and check out the book. It's pretty cool stuff. All of these conversations in full length, Shane Hewitt and the Night Shift, the podcast, on the iHeart app, where you can also live stream all these stations too. 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Thanks so much for being here. If you're sticking around, we've got more to come, but if it's the end of the line for you, thank you for being here.

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7: From the National Newsroom of the Canadian Press, I'm Don Mitchell. Early estimates assessing what kind of damage wildfires have done in northern Ontario suggest more than 7,250 square kilometres has been burned. That's more of the province's forest than any previous year on record. Fire weather specialist Liam Buchert with the Canadian Forest Service says a recent burst of fast-moving wildfires are responsible for nearly all of the area burned in just a few days, and Buchert says the hazard still remains high right now.
8: A complete reprieve is not really in the forecast, but I think if we look into August, kind of periods, a week or so where things are going to burn quite intensely, but then we're going to have some rain coming and knock down those fires a little bit.
7: More than 180 active wildfires are burning in Ontario's north, including 12 new ones sparked in the last 24 hours. Meanwhile, a burst of fire activity in British Columbia is being associated with high temperatures that have seen most of the province blanketed by about 40 heat warnings. A third British Columbia community, the village of Clinton, came under threat from advancing wildfires as the southern interior faces a series of evacuation orders and alerts. The Thompson Nicola Regional District has ordered the evacuation of about 180 addressed properties on the Bonaparte Plateau around Big Bar Lake to the north of Clinton. Elsewhere, the entire city of Kimberley in southeast BC, with a population of more than 8,000, remains under an evacuation alert. The deal that convinced U.S. President Donald Trump to open the new Ontario-Michigan Bridge confirms that Canada will split toll revenue with the U.S.
9: The text of the document says Canada will share half of net toll revenues with the U.S. for the first 15 years. It says Canada's payments will be made to a United States-Canada Economic Development Fund controlled by the U.S. government. Prime Minister Mark Carney said last week that Canada and the U.S. would share net revenues from the Gordie Howe International Bridge for 15 years, but the two countries would only split the bridge's toll revenue after, quote, all of the debt is repaid. Conservative MP Shuvaloy Majumdar argues the Prime Minister caved, and he accuses the government of lying. Jason White, The Canadian Press.
7: In Washington, U.S. President Donald Trump says new hefty tariffs on economic drug makers is to restore generic pharmaceutical production into America. In a social media post, Trump said as of August 1st, 2028, generic drugs being brought into the U.S. will face a 100% tariff, which will rise to 200% a year later. The Canadian Pharmaceutical Manufacturers and Exporters Alliance said in a statement that it has seen the proposed tariff framework and is waiting for details from the U.S. administration. Meanwhile, president of the Canadian Generic Pharmaceutical Association, Jim Keon, said the levies would disrupt fragile pharmaceutical supply chains. This is the Canadian Press. In sports and MLS, Sam Surridge scored on a penalty kick, powering Nashville SC over CF Montreal 1-0. Nashville extending a win streak to 5 games. Elsewhere, Luka Gavra made 4 saves to help Toronto FC play Matt Turner and the New England Revolution to a scoreless draw. Gavrin had 3 saves in the first half in his second straight clean sheet. Meanwhile, Pavel Buka scored 2 goals to help FC Cincinnati beat the Vancouver Whitecaps 4-3. The Whitecaps played for the first time since before the World Cup. Captain Ryan Gold had two goals in his season debut. He missed the first 14 games of the regular season while recovering from knee surgery. And in Major League Baseball, the Toronto Blue Jays dropped a fourth game in a row in a 4-2 loss to the visiting Tampa Bay Rays. Victor Mesa Jr. hit two RBI singles for the Rays. The Blue Jays have scored just 6 runs in their past 5 games. Their 402 runs are the fewest in all of Major League Baseball this season, from the Canadian Press.
5: Universal Pictures is giving the Snoop Dogg biopic Snoop a release date.
6: Outer Banks star Jonathan Davis will play Snoop. The biopic will follow the artist, mogul, and icon of gangster rap. It's unclear if the movie will take a wide-ranging look at Snoop's career or focus on a specific chapter. Snoop releases on August 6, 2026. I'm Michael Kastner.
5: YouTube star Mr. Beast is now married. The 28-year-old content creator announcing on Instagram that he married his fiancée, Thea Boysen, on a private island owned by billionaire Richard Branson. Mr. Beast, whose real name is Jimmy Donaldson, is the world's biggest YouTuber with over 500 million subscribers. An auction featuring Whitney Houston items set for next month. The Whitney E. Houston Legacy Foundation 2026 auction is being hosted by Julian's Auctions. It marks the second year the auction is being held. It'll go live August 11th in L.A. The items up for bid include the singer's gold-plated social security card, lots of jewelry and outfits, and more. Actress Kaylee Hoddle, best known for her role in 2 Godzilla movies, is dead in a car crash in Maryland.
10: Authorities say Hoddle was riding in a car that veered off a two-lane road and struck a culvert. They say speed may have been a factor. Maggie Titcomb lives near the scene.
11: It's especially never a good thing when somebody has their whole life still ahead of them.
10: The 19-year-old driver suffered non-life-threatening injuries. I'm Larry Kofsky.
5: That's entertainment. I'm Jennifer Polsoni.
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1: Booze and Reviews. Richard Krause is here. RichardKrause.ca to get connected with all of his podcasts. Richard's going to give us a movie, review the movie, tell us about the movie. And he's also going to be our host with his very checkered back alley bartender past from a young man. He's going to entertain and please in ways we never have before. And I begin this question with this question, Richard Krause. This is a long movie. We're going to need a lot of drinks.
2: Well, not if you want to be awake at the end of this movie, because it's the Odyssey. It is Christopher Nolan's take on Homer's ancient Greek epic, and it is 3 hours long. And I mean, when I say 3 hours, I don't mean it's 3 hours ish. No, it's 2 hours and 53 minutes long or something like that. And it would have been longer, but the large format film that Nolan prefers to use, this 70 mil IMAX film, projectors can only handle 3 hours of it at a time. And so while some of the screenings, I'm sure, will be digital, which means it could be as long as you want it to be, he prefers to cater to people that want to see it on film, projected on film. So it's just under 3 hours. And it is what you expect from a Christopher Nolan movie. It is, as I said, quite lengthy. There are the usual complaints about the audio. He does not like to go back and re-record audio or lines. So sometimes if it's a little murky, that's okay. He prefers the authenticity of it. People have complained about it for years, but it's just part of his modus operandi. It's the way he makes movies. And that's on display here. You see that a little bit. But when this movie, which is the story of Odysseus, played by Matt Damon, he's the Greek king of Ithaca. He has won the Trojan War in Troy. He is now trying to make his way back to his home in Ithaca, to his wife Penelope, who is beset by suitors who are trying to marry her to get the power of the throne. And there's all sorts of other things that are happening here. But it's a familiar story. It is a story that's 2,700 years old. Many people listening may have seen it or before in film. Perhaps you've read it. But this version is different. This version uses modern language. So that's one of the first things that you'll notice. But when this movie is great, when this movie is firing on all cylinders, it is exhilarating. It doesn't fire on all cylinders all the way throughout. It starts off a little slow. There's a couple of moments that sort of sag a little bit. But, you know, when you have Christopher Nolan put a stage of war scene, for instance, and if you see 1,000 soldiers on screen fighting, there are actually 1,000 people there fighting. He doesn't use CGI. And so it feels authentic. It feels visceral. There is a scene where they meet the Cyclops, the 60-foot-tall, one-eyed creature who's a shepherd on this island that they invade, and they try and steal his flock for food. And it was actually shot on an island in a cave with a 60-foot puppet. And so instead of having a computer-generated pixels and bits and bytes and whatever it is that makes up computer-generated imagery, they built a puppet, and through puppetry and using various techniques, electronic techniques to move the face and that kind of thing, they created something that feels like you can reach out and touch it. And it's scary, and it gives you a sense of scale, and it really works. That's when the movie is firing on all cylinders, and it's exhilarating. There's another scene later on with Samantha Morton, who plays Circe. She is a witch who can turn people into livestock. That's her thing. And that scene is filled with special effects. But again, they're all done practically. They're all done on the set. They're all done, as they say, in camera. So as people are transforming and changing, it's all done with this really beautifully choreographed camera movement with the actors and that sort of thing. Impossibly complicated to stage. And yet when you see it, it is honestly one of the most exciting sequences of film that I've seen in a very long time. So The Odyssey, it's going to make a fortune. It's already sold 150,000 tickets or something like that. And but it's quite something, particularly if you're a fan of Christopher Nolan.
1: So it sounds fantastic. Now, where do we go with the drinks? It is Booze and Reviews. It makes me think of a couple of things. With a movie that long, I'm thinking we need something maybe with some espresso in it. Or it, like a Mexican booze cruise, massive, big, tall, like Cancun-style serving glass, or something far more meaningful. Up to you.
2: Well, I went for the far more meaningful. So I chose a drink called the Nectar of the Gods. In ancient Greek myths, nectar was the divine drink of the gods on Mount Olympus. And they paired it with ambrosia, which was their food. And together they granted immortality and eternal youth. And so Homer and other poets describe it as being served by the goddess of youth and mostly at divine feasts. So if you want to make a nectar of the gods at home, I can't guarantee it's going to give you immortality or, you know, make you younger or whatever it might be, but it does taste good. It's half an ounce of vodka, half an ounce of rum, half an ounce of peach schnapps, half an ounce of triple sec. You shake all the ingredients except for the juice and the grenadine, which you'll add a little bit later. So shake up the booze, add a little bit of pineapple juice, give that another shake, and then you pour that into a cocktail glass, and then slowly put a little bit of grenadine on top, which will give you a little, you know, red kind of glow at the very top of the drink. And it's delicious. It's got a bit of a kick to it, so be careful. It's called the Nectar of the Gods.
1: That sounds such a fantastic summertime drink, too. Like, that's tempting in the middle of the summer.
2: It's a little easy drinking, though, too, so you have to be careful.
1: Well, isn't that the problem with some of these? You barely even taste them, Richard, because they go down so quick. Okay, so far more meaningful. It's Booze and Reviews. The Odyssey is the movie. Where do we go next for the drinks?
2: Well, ambrosia is the next drink. Now, ambrosia, as I just talked about, is the food that the gods drink. This is a cocktail. It's kind of a French-inspired fizz. It's a champagne cocktail. So you take an ounce of Calvados, which is apple brandy, a quarter of an ounce of Cointreau or triple sec or whatever you have at your home bar, a quarter of an ounce of fresh lemon juice, and you shake the cognac, the Calvados, the Cointreau, and the lemon juice with ice. You strain into a flute, chilled, if you can manage it, and then you top it off with sparkling wine, and it's delicious and, you know, kind of like a good cocktail party drink.
1: Booze and Reviews, Richard Cross. I feel classy today, Richard. Okay, well, let's get one more in since we're being so fancy with Odyssey as the movie.
2: Well, Circe, who I told you about earlier, can turn people into animals and that kind of thing. But she was also famous for her knowledge of herbs and potions and that kind of thing. So here is a drink named after her. So you need an orange peel. You need half an ounce of simple syrup. You need old-fashioned bitters like Peychaud's bitters or something like that. You can get all sorts of honey liqueurs or honey syrup. You can probably make at home. You need a couple of ounces of that. And so you take the orange peel, you put it in the bottom of a glass, you add the sugar and the bitters, you muddle that together with a spoon, add the honey liqueur, shake with ice, and then strain over into a glass and top with soda water. And it's light, it's refreshing, and it's got a nice little smell to it, aroma to it as well.
1: If it lasts that long to enjoy the smell.
2: Yeah.
1: Booze and Reviews. Richard Crowe says Odyssey's worth it. It's a big, long movie. Going to be one of the biggest ones of the summer in his perspective. And it sounds fantastic. I don't even like long movies. And I find it appealing. RichardCrowe.ca. Get connected. Booze and Reviews. Thank you, my friend.
2: See you later.
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1: Traveling around for nothing. Isn't that a great idea? Wouldn't that be nice? That was actually the promise of awards programs originally, wasn't it? To travel for free. And it's all changed. Patrick Soyka is here, rewardscanada.ca, and you've put together a how-to list a little bit, not really, but kind of, about kind of, how to take full advantage of your flying points.
18: Absolutely, yeah. So I think, you know, what triggered this was I actually just saw something on LinkedIn talking about how, you know, the days of flying for free are gone, that they're long gone, long time ago. And I thought to myself, it's like, well, that's not really the case, but it is somewhat outside of Canada more. We're kind of lucky in Canada in that we can technically fly for free, like $0 outlay, you know, using loyalty programs and credit cards or the combination of the two.
1: Getting there, well, this was the old promise, right? Remember when Air Miles first came out And that was a long time ago. And then there was a promise of you can earn a free flight. And then you started to look at the numbers. You're like, ooh, that's going to take a long time. But then you stuck to it. And over the course of all your Zellers purchases or whatever it is that you accumulated over the years, you got to the point where you were like, I'm going to take advantage of this and go buy the trip. And then you realized that you still had to pay for all the taxes, all the fees, all the things. And after 4 years of saving points, you saved $65.
18: That's right. Yeah. And that was the big trigger to the whole notion of no longer being able to fly for free. It is all those added taxes and fees. And then, you know, all the airlines, it's been a long time now, but it just feels like yesterday I started adding all the fuel surcharges and these different carrier surcharges, which some loyalty programs like Air Miles, which was a third party, passed along those charges because they, you know, it's not their own airline. So we saw all these things happen where, suddenly, you know, you're redeeming 60,000 points for a flight to Europe and paying $900 on top of that in fees and taxes. So
1: if you got it on sale, it was $939, you know?
18: Exactly. So basically what had happened is, the shift in the industry to the way airlines price their tickets, especially to Europe. Europe's the worst. I mean, a lot of times you'll find that base fare for a flight is $2 and the rest of it is taxes and fees. So when you went to go use Air Miles, when Air Miles did change their program and not being like a flat rate when they went kind of based on price, you could redeem 20 Air Miles for your flight to Europe, but that covers the $2 and you'd still be out the $900 you'd have to pay for taxes and fees. But a lot of that has changed now with many of the airline programs and Air Miles themselves, Blue Rewards. Earlier this year, they switched to using Expedia as their booking engine. And that now allows them to be able to have their members redeem points for the entire charge, including all the taxes and fees.
1: Well, and that was the reason why I had originally moved to the World Elite MasterCard at BMO. And because it was basically you could book your trip, any class, whatever you wanted. And all you had to do is go to your statement, click the thing, click the button and poof, and the next day the money was there. And so it was really great to be able to just redeem the VAT. Now you can actually redeem on a lot of these programs more than that. You could redeem groceries or whatever, but now originally it was just travel. And and that was amazing because then you could go and you could do that. It didn't matter if you bought a standby ticket or a business class ticket, you could get your money back. And are we seeing more of that now?
18: We are. That's what I like to call the any travel at any time credit cards. And that's my other tip for getting flights for free is using those cards. And so basically you can book whoever you want. You're not stuck with a single program or like an ecosystem. You know, some people love their Aeroplan, but others will be like, Canada and their partners aren't the right airlines for me. Same thing with Porter Airlines. You know, the Porter Airlines program, you know, you can only fly as far as Porter goes or with some of their partner airlines. So by having these any travel, any time cards, you can go, say you're in Europe and you buy a Ryanair flight. You can do exactly like you said. You buy it on your credit card and then redeem the points the next day. Or, you know, some programs give you up to a year afterwards. So you don't even have to have the points yet. You can accumulate after you've actually taken the flight, keep collecting points, and then redeem the points against. You know, I know your Bank of Montreal card, that one is like, I think you have 90 days afterwards. There's some programs that are 60 days, but there's a few out there that give you up to 12 months afterwards. So you don't even have to have the points and you can still fund your travels. And that is, that's the key for that. And then combining those type of cards with a program like Aeroplan. Well, Aeroplan, I shouldn't say Aeroplan, because Aeroplan gives you an option to redeem all, like for the entire fare. They give you four options when you redeem for an Aeroplan flight. There's like the lowest amount of points, two mid-levels, and then the top level is using points to cover everything. So they give you an option. So let's throw in like Air France KLM. So if you're a Flying Blue member, which is a great program for Canadians too, especially for flying across the Atlantic, they don't give an option to use their miles for the taxes and fees. So what you can do is you use your Flying Blue miles for the base fare. We'll use your example of the BMO World Elite, put the taxes and fees on the BMO World Elite. And then when that charge shows up, redeem points against the charge. And now you've got your whole flight for free by combining the two programs.
1: Oh, that's interesting. And what a cool way to be able to do it and take advantage of that. When you say Porter and WestJet, Porter, for example, now they have their own card to use the VIP points to whatever, which is great because it helps with bags and upgrades and all those
18: that's
1: things.
18: Right.
1: Same thing with WestJet. But WestJet did recently change theirs. It used to be if you were a WestJet card subscriber, you could always fly for one bag free. But now you have to use their card to get your benefits.
18: That's right.
1: Which is a drawback. And that's pulled me away from using WestJet as often, except for they do have a pretty good, after you log in and then they're tracking all your behavior. Yep. But you can, they do split prices where they'll do, you have enough points plus this cash point.
18: Exactly.
1: And so, I mean, I have gone return to Calgary on $250 and done a blend of points in cash. Is that part of it too?
18: Yeah, absolutely. So, I mean, that, you know, the WestJet program works a lot like those Any Travel Anytime, because it is basically, it is essentially like a cash back type program where you use your points. You know, you just have to have a minimum 2,500 points to redeem for $25 off your flight. If you have more than 2,500, you know, sky's the limit how much you can redeem, I guess, how much you earn. And WestJet's the same. They do give you the options to, you know, they're, to redeem for taxes and fees, and they go one step further than, say, Air Canada Aeroplan. You can actually use your WestJet points towards seat selection fees and baggage fees as well. So if you don't have the WestJet card to get the free checked bag, and you're flying on the most basic fare, you know, to get the cheapest fare, but you also want, you know, you do have to check a bag and seat selection fee, you do have the option to use your WestJet points towards those. So you can get, you know, again, you can fly totally for free even with your extras.
1: It's important to look at all flight classes. I know that most of us will go and be like, okay, what's the cheapest flight? You know, middle seat at the back, you know, you're actually handing the guy toilet paper.
18: Yeah.
1: But that's using the bathroom. But the it is worth it to check all the flight levels, because there is my flight to Atlanta earlier this year. It was, I don't know, like $30 more to fly first class to Atlanta from Toronto. Now, from Ottawa to Toronto, it was like $1,000 difference. But to go from Toronto to Atlanta, it was only a couple of bucks difference. And I have a flight coming up later in the year that I booked the Porter Reserve fare, because the Porter Reserve fare was cheaper than Porter plus bags. So it is important to don't assume that you can't afford to fly in a different class.
18: That's right. Yeah, especially if you are taking some of those extras. Like if you do want to pick your seats beforehand, if you know you're going to be checking bags and you don't have a credit card that covers your checked bag fees, do the math. A lot of times the next level up that gives you your first bag for free, or it's included, I shouldn't say free, it's included in the fare, and maybe seat selection included there. That a lot of times, just like what you just said, it ends up being cheaper than buying the cheapest fare, which has the most restrictions anyways on it, and adding all the extras. You know, you know, unless you are 100%, you're strictly, you carry a backpack, you don't check luggage and those type of things, and you don't care where you sit on the plane, you definitely want to check out those extra fares. I mean, my family, we used to do it too. We were lucky when before Air Canada did their major pullback out of Calgary, a lot of their flights to California, we flew to California for weekends all the time, because it's such a short flight for us. Their business class was usually priced only about $100 more than economy class, because nobody was booking business on that and they were trying to sell it. So we were flying business class down there. Now, I mean, you know, business class in North America, it's not like your lie flat seats or anything, but still, you know, meals were included, bags were included, everything, you know, when you added it up, it was very little difference. And, you know, you get on the plane first, you get off the plane first, your baggage priority, all those little benefits for $100 more per person was so worth it.
1: Well, it's fascinating. Rewardscanada.ca on the website. Can we go find this list, Patrick?
18: Absolutely. It's there right on the homepage. Or if you want to go rewardscanada.ca/flying-for-free.
1: Flying for free. What a notion. Yeah. You used to be able to do it and you can't anymore. And Patrick Soyka from Rewards Canada trying to get you back on the free flights, because that's the way I believe it should be. The incentive shouldn't just be collecting our data. It should be a bit of a trade-off, that's for sure. And seeing the actual benefits of investing in these companies. And I do recommend that, by the way. We have great aviators in Canada, and all of them, you know, even the tiny, tiny ones that are just regional. But I would say between, you know, WestJet and Porter and Air Canada, they've all been fantastic for me. And we need to support them, but they also can support us too. So I hope that they do more of this for us when they're partnerships.
18: That's right.
1: Thanks, Patrick.
18: Great. Thanks, Shane.
19: Now, this update from the Canadian Press. Early estimates assessing what kind of damage wildfires have done in northern Ontario suggest more than 7,250 square kilometers has been burned. That's more of the province's forest than any previous year on record. Meanwhile, a burst of fire activity in British Columbia is being associated with high temperatures that have seen most of the province blanketed by about 40 heat warnings. A third British Columbia community, the village of Clinton, came under threat from advancing wildfires as the southern interior faces a series of evacuation orders and alerts. In Washington, U.S. President Donald Trump says new hefty tariffs on generic drug makers is to reshore generic pharmaceutical production into America. And the body of one of two boys believed to have been swept into fast-moving rapids in a Manitoba lake last weekend has been recovered. Mounties in Lac-du-Bonnet say they received a report Wednesday evening of a body near a shore on Nudimick Lake, later confirming it was 10-year-old Maximo O. Ramirez. From the Canadian Press.
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1: Science Sam is here, Dr. Samantha Yameen, SamanthaYameen.com for the website, and Science.Sam for all of the socials. You see her on Mary Berg, hanging out, doing science things all the time, and with us too. Hi, Sam.
2: Hey, Shane.
1: Science changes always. And one of the coolest things about science is that it's not just black and white, and it's not concrete forever, because things keep happening. We keep learning. And I fumbled upon a story about the Hadron Collider, which is this giant tube thing built underground in Europe. And I like the God particle came from the work that they did with this. Now, you're a neuroscientist. This is like crazy physics stuff, but it's adjacent because of the structure. So what do you know about it, like the kinds of cool things they've done there?
2: I mean, we always hear about the Large Hadron Collider, and much like anyone, I'm like, I kind of get it. I don't know how much, but what's cool there, the particle you're talking about, it's the site where they discovered the Higgs boson, which, again, we heard make so many headlines in 2012 when the discovery was announced. But what it really tells us is like this fundamental thing about the universe that was predicted in theories decades ago, and they were actually able to finally measure it for the first time. And that's the thing I love about physics, is like there are the theories, there's the ideas of how things in the universe work, that I don't even know how they're making predictions without being able to actually do the experiments. So they do the thoughts and then the experiments after. And like, this was a payoff of decades later, they discovered this thing that tells us how any particle in our universe has mass. Pretty important. And they just figured it out.
1: I lost the particle.
2: Yeah.
1: Where'd you put the particle?
2: I think that it was like, it happens in like 1 in a billion collisions. So like, we're talking massive amounts of data these scientists were gathering in a tunnel 100 meters underground at CERN. Yeah.
1: So they build this thing underground, and they're blasting atoms and stuff at each other, trying to see what had molecules. And they're trying to see what happens. Even smaller. So like, this is the thing. And so I did just watch Project Hail Mary.
2: Oh, and so good.
1: It is such a good movie. But at one point, they lose the stuff is.
2: They lose
1: the little astrophage. That's what they call it. And they lose the stuff. And like, I lost the stuff. And so they're trying to find it. And that's kind of how I imagine this collider is, this giant tube. And they're blasting these things, trying to see what happens. And you know when... I don't know. You're trying to like unlock something or remove something. You're not quite sure if it clips this way or that way. And you're like, well, just give it a shove. Let's see what happens. And then you kind of flinch a little bit. I feel like that's what the scientists do. They're like, okay, hit go.
2: Worse than that, because they can only detect this particle's invisible. It's like not something they can see directly in any way. They're figuring out it's there. They're observing it, quote unquote. Because there's like some missing thing being detected. They can detect, okay, I know what a proton looks like. I know what a photon looks like. There's like certain particles, they know what they should look like in a detector, or how a detector would respond to them to be more accurate. But then there's just like some thing that they're observing that's unaccounted for. Like imagine, you know, you have like a bag of mush and you weigh it and you're like, well, I know I put 10 grams of this mush and 5 grams of this. So I'm going to guess the other 3 grams is this. Like that's kind of the simple version of the way that they're figuring this out. And so that's like their big discovery. Everyone knows them for, but they've been running big experiments in the decade plus since. And now they're finally shutting that thing that gave us that discovery down.
1: Yeah.
2: Which was a big, big news. Yeah.
1: Which was big news. And apparently it was the plan all along, but nobody really talked about it. And this is the interesting thing, is they spent all this money and they built this thing. And it does make me wonder, like, how much drugs do these guys do to imagine these things? Because there's got to be a lot of mushrooms involved. But at the same time, so they built this machine, and then they did some work on it, and then they did it again. They ran it again. And then now it's at the end of its cycle. Mm-hmm. And this was the plan all along. And that's what caught my eye with it, was like, oh, what do you mean they're shutting it down? How's that even a thing? But it turns out there is a whole new life coming.
2: Yes. So they did what it's been, it was opened in 2008. It's been collecting data since 2009. It's been doing its thing for a long time. Okay. It's put in the hours. Now they're doing the planned shutdown and they're going to revamp it, over the next, let's say, 4-ish years. And by 2030, it should be running again, operational again, but in a new form. So they're going to repurpose stuff, get the detectors going, like soup them up basically, so that they can take like even more sensitive measurements and get like even better data to keep answering these fundamental questions about the universe. So it's not like they're going to shut the whole tunnel down. They're just going to soup it up a bit before they do more experiments.
1: Yeah, I feel like they're putting in a turbocharger.
2: It's going to be called, what's it called? The high luminosity LHC or the high lumi LHC. That's the next phase. But for us, it's just a souped up thing.
1: So, but your PhD is neuroscience, right? So it's all kinds of electronic things going on in the brain. Not to oversimplify and pretend that I... Oh, is it? I mean, here's me sounding like I'm pretending like I understand, like... the person with a PhD, like what you do.
2: No, that's it.
1: but when you look at things like this and you go, okay, well, so I study the brain and the electricity and all the mystical and the magical and the what the heck electrical things are going on in there. And then you look at these guys and they're doing the whole universe in their study. What does it say to you when you read this stuff? Does your brain just go, whoa?
2: My brain melts because at least what I'm trying to figure out, I can look at through a microscope, you know, and we got to do things to make what I'm trying to look at visible. Proteins are pretty small. So we, you know, there's some extra work there too. Not saying it's easy by any means, but they're going so much smaller. They're not looking, they're relying on like math. And for them, they can look at math and see things the same way I look at a picture from a microscope and see things. So, but they're really actually more connected than you'd think, because if anyone has ever heard of a PET scan, right, or any type of, you know, you might see nuclear medicine on a sign at a hospital, and that type of imaging actually uses particle physics. And so a lot of the stuff that they learned in developing the tools at CERN and through their discoveries at CERN have now helped advance things in healthcare, for example, so that we can have better imaging of things, including the brain. So like all of this stuff that people are doing that feels really different, because it is, the physicists and the neuroscientists, actually science always begets more science and builds on itself.
1: So I imagine a bunch of folks sitting around with beer or whiskey. And they're like, you know what we should do? Let's build a big tube underground and fire stuff at it and hope it doesn't blow up the planet and cause a black hole. Because that was one of the original conversations way back in the day, was like, whoa, what if this thing opens up a black hole and sucks up the universe? Like,
2: I don't remember that. But
1: yeah,
2: in the physicists I trust, I mean, they're if in the 60s, they could propose the theory for the Higgs boson that would, and then later it gets proven that, yeah, that was right. I mean, I think I could trust them if they could do math back then and have it check out now. Of course, everything is so precisely measured before they do any of the big scale experiments. So it's pretty wild stuff.
1: Precisely measured, precisely imagined. Could go either way. What do you say to people who are curious, though? I mean, because there are people who are listening who have always thought, maybe I should be a scientist, or maybe I should study the brain, or maybe I like these physics things, or rockets, or whatever it might be. What do you say to those people? Because this stuff sounds like we need more of these.

0: Crave presents Canada's hottest take on reality dating. 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
1: This is not like any dating show I've ever seen.
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2: Is it going
0: to
2: be PG-13?
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0: Don't miss the wildest reality show this country has ever seen. 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
9: Summer jobs, they can come in really handy. 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Now, the young folks, and we'll talk about the young folks. 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But for some of us, we don't ask why. 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My kids are able to take care of the house things, so I can spend a little extra time, whatever. 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Whatever it might be, the parents and the adults in the room here might not be actually sharing why. We don't often ask, why do you want a summer job? And these part-time, like survival job was used as a quote in some of the conversation around this. And sometimes there are survival jobs. I've had them. But sometimes there's so much more than that. And I think every time I've ever had a survival job or a bridge kind of job, I've always come out of it with exactly what I needed to get. And I think that we need to think about them a little bit differently. So that's where we're going to kick into a conversation. Candy Ho is here. The one and the only Candy Ho. Thanks for being here. I really do appreciate you. Now, if you want to get connected with Candy, it's quite simple. Member of CEREC board, now executive. Now what's the change?
10: We have a change in our executive. We have a new board chair, vice chair, and past chair, and I have the privilege of hanging around them board and talking with you, Shane.
9: Fun. All right, so CEREC is CEREC.ca. So tell me about how we often sort of have this, maybe it's a stereotype, but a misnomer about summer jobs.
10: Mm-hmm. I think when we put the word summer in front of jobs, people tend to think, oh, it's a couple of months, right? And the fact is, when you are in the summer job, applying, working your summer job, you gain so much more. Yes, like you said, you may be saving money for plans, for hockey gear, for life, but you're also gaining valuable skills, networks of people that you haven't been exposed to. So when I work with students and their family, I want them to think about, go beyond the idea of a summer job. What are they hoping to gain in addition to earning a salary?
9: Okay. Should we look at these bridge jobs, bridge gap jobs, summer jobs, all these things as an opportunity to learn? Because we're going to talk about careers and how getting the career wrong is also a fear, but should we look at these as, this is the free education, isn't it?
10: Mm-hmm. Everything is an opportunity to learn. That's my bias. And I think, you know, summer job gives you a opportunity to practice some of the skills and attributes that goes beyond school. So things like having a customer yell at you and staying calm and being composed. What did you learn from that? Conflict resolution, problem solving, and remaining calm under pressure. What are those skills and experiences going to help you in the future when you're applying for college and university, applying for the next job that's along the way? There is a lot to be said about summer jobs.
9: It's been a little more than a decade since I was in a boardroom consistently. I often think about, maybe it's time to get in a boardroom again. And retail jobs too. If you've never done the retail front end job, as you just described, like you need to get yelled at a little bit for something that's not your fault, right? I mean, these are good lessons.

0: usually come from a place of reevaluating your career or what comes next when it comes to career. So summer jobs can be a bridge gap to career changes, losing your job, industry changes. We've seen an awful lot of that in the news cycle of conversation about AI and whatever. Let's talk about career changes because you guys have some tools there.
1: And so what we have, actually, we're really excited to share. It's a free tool. So Sarek has something called the Career Mythbuster. And it's also, we've launched it in the fall. And since last November, we've had students, families, anybody that's interested in busting career myths, take the test. So it's things like, if I make the wrong move in my professional journey, I'm going to you know, lose my future for life. We know that that's not true. And so there's a lot of myths out there that we want to make sure people understand that they are a myth, that there's evidence behind challenging those myths, and for people to think more productively about their careers and how, going back to the idea of summer job, any action and move that you can make a difference in your careers.
0: Okay, what are common ones that you've seen people where they get tangled up in all the wrong stuff?
1: Oh my goodness. So for high school students, for instance, if I only have one chance to pick what I study in university or college or not at all, or go into apprenticeship, for example, and if I pick wrong, then I'm screwed for life. So things like that. And then people thinking to themselves that there's only one choice, and the path that we have in career development is linear. So one leads, point A leads to point B, leads to point C, but there's so much more. We forget that life also happens around us and we need to explore with a lot of curiosity.
0: Okay, this is great. This is good to know. All right, so knowing people and relationships then, if we're going to do summer jobs and if we're going to sort of bust the myths of careers, I'm assuming career adjacent, like if you think you want to be a golf pro, working at a golf course is probably a good start, stuff like that.
1: It wouldn't hurt to be in a position where you're observing people doing their swings and networking with owners and members and getting tips and advice from them. And I think it's just, you know, what an opportunity to observe whether or not you want to go pro.
0: Okay. Is there a career that you wish you had done? Or that you're still curious about? Because we did a whole conversation about you always want what you can't have. And and like, or the one that got away kind of notion. Was there a career that got away on you?
1: You know what? I'm really lucky. I think I'm living the life that I want to live these days. And I think in a previous segment, I did confess to you, I want to be a jigsaw puzzle assembler.
0: Assembler.
1: Used to be a volunteer, you know, all those unfinished jigsaw puzzles that are in basements and in closets. I just want to do them all.
0: Oh, that's funny. That's all very OCD of you, just saying. There it is. Mine was pilot. I think that was my missed connection when it came to other careers. Not ungrateful for the career I've had at all by any means. But you said volunteer there. Let's throw in last piece here. Summer job, volunteer job. We often think volunteering is sort of just giving away, but it's not. It's the free education. It can be a job. It can be a responsibility. It just means there's no income generally attached to it. And for those who are okay with no income attached to it, massive level of learning there too.
1: Mm-hmm. Absolutely. I think if you are able to take in a job and volunteer at it, so you're being okay with the income, then think about the possibilities and the gaps that are available in the community. So to give you an example, I was at a thrift store the other day and I learned that the person that was serving at the front counter, she's a volunteer. She just loves the arts and craft. And so she's working with crafter and selling their work. And she loves doing it, getting out there, interacting with people and also developing some really important interpersonal skills there.
0: Hmm. A lot of people are not in the training. Training comes in all forms, and Sarek is a great resource to do it. You can take the Career Mythbuster test. I've done that too, by the way. There are some things on there. It kind of tells you like what is a myth, what is not a myth. And it's interesting. There's a couple that might surprise you, so I think it's worth it. Just search Sarek, C-E-R-I-C, Mythbuster. Dr. Candy Ho, as always, thanks for popping in and saying hello. It's great to see you.
1: Thank you so much.
0: Good luck with finding all those puzzles.

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11: Donald Trump dug up a zombie law to make things even more expensive for Americans.
10: How the U.S. president's trade chief defended new tariffs on Canada.
12: We're fighting against a ban on American liquor on shelves.
10: And what he revealed about the next steps in negotiations. A shocking discovery beneath the surface.
13: They were concerned about seeing these diseased fish with these, you know, inky black tumors.
10: What scientists found about why cancer is showing up in freshwater fish. Plus, an ordinary gig and extraordinary guest.
14: And she was like, can I sing with you? And I was like, sure. Still not clicking in who it was.
10: Which pop star jumped on stage and surprised a St. John's duo?

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1: Good evening. Donald Trump's point man on trade was in the hot seat in Washington today, grilled by American lawmakers about his boss's latest trade threat against Canada. Democratic senators from states with strong links to this country blasting the move for making life more expensive for American consumers. CTV's senior correspondent Judy Trin on the clash in Congress.
2: Senator Wyden.
3: The general in Donald Trump's trade war, Jamieson Greer, was grilled on why he was using a 1930 law to put new 50% tariffs on Canada.
4: Nobody, not even Herbert Hoover, used this provision before, but Donald Trump dug up a zombie law to make things even more expensive for Americans.
3: The U.S. Trade Representative justified the actions.
5: We're fighting against a ban on American liquor on shelves. We're fighting against hard caps on export of American cars. So we've never banned Canadian products. We've never done that kind of thing, but we're fighting against caps on American cheese.
3: The senators responded with a barrage of examples of the pain Trump's policies were causing. They say last year, costs for the average American family went up by $1,700 and tourism plunged.
6: Number one, our tourism is down about 40%. A lot of that has to do with the rhetoric that the president has used.
3: There's concern the White House has crossed the line with these new tariffs that impact an additional $28 billion worth of Canadian exports.
7: How are you approaching the risk of retaliatory tariffs from Canada?
5: I talked with my Canadian counterpart yesterday. They did not say they're going to retaliate.
3: The Trump administration continues to exempt Canadian energy from tariffs. There's a desire to hit back where it's most vulnerable.
8: Everything's on the table. We can't keep rolling over for Donald Trump.
3: The Prime Minister will have less than a month to stop the new tariffs from taking hold. As for the overarching CUSMA talks, Jamieson Greer says he's hopeful that he'll be able to present interim options to the president before the end of the year. Omar.
1: All right, Judy, thank you. And as those talks hang in the balance, what does appear to be on schedule is the opening of the Gordie Howe Bridge on Monday. And now we know what Canada gave up to make that happen. But as CTV's senior political correspondent Michael Couture tells us, the deal doesn't quite match up with the Prime Minister's messaging.
9: The long-awaited Gordie Howe Bridge will open to traffic July 27th, and the agreement paving the way for that to happen has finally been made public. It says Canada will share 50% of net bridge and crossing-related revenues with the U.S. for the first 15 years. It also notes net bridge and crossing-related revenues is all revenues collected with respect to the bridge, less all incurred operating costs of the bridge. But that contradicts what Prime Minister Mark Carney told CTV Calgary 10 days ago.
10: We are sharing after Canada is paid back.
9: Carney attempted to clarify things a few days later.
11: Splitting of tolls, any sharing of the toll revenue won't happen until all of the debt is repaid.
9: The 2012 deal would have seen Canada collect 100% of toll revenues until the country recouped the $6.4 billion in building costs. Carney's shifting message drew criticism from the Conservatives.
12: It's hard for me to believe that him and his finance minister did not know what they were saying at the time, hoping that scrutiny would erode and that ultimately they'd be able to escape the day.
9: In a statement to CTV News, a spokesperson for the Prime Minister didn't address the shifting message, but did say, "We expect net revenue to be low in the early years as traffic ramps up, with the right incentives to get to profitability." The president of the Detroit Regional Chamber also underscored the economic importance of the new span.
13: It helps accelerate commerce and business opportunities on both sides of the border, particularly for the province of Ontario and the state of Michigan.
14: Friday's bridge opening event was supposed to include U.S. Commerce Secretary Howard Lutnick and Ambassador Pete Hoekstra. But a senior Canadian government source tells CTV News the event will now be a Canadian-only celebration. Omar.
1: All right, Mike, thank you. The renewed trade tensions with the U.S. have dominated discussions at a meeting of Canada's premiers in Charlottetown. And as CTV's Maria Saru tells us, tomorrow they'll have a face-to-face with the Prime Minister.
15: All 13 of Canada's premiers spent most of the day around one table. Much of the conversation stayed in the room, but the broader moment was put plainly.
16: Nothing unites like a common opponent. And there's no more popular opponent in Canada right now than Donald Trump.
15: And it seems for now, old domestic divisions were set aside, with premiers from Alberta and Quebec saying separatist sentiment wasn't an issue.
17: No, I didn't hear any comments on that topic.
18: Premier Smith?
17: Yeah, no, it didn't come up.
15: There was more common ground on health care, with premiers asking Ottawa to pay more.
19: Today, the country's portion is down to 21%. So we need to see that come back up because the needs are greater.
15: They're calling for the Canada Health Transfer to grow by at least 5% per year starting in 2028. For the territories, energy security is a top priority to protect and power their communities.
20: One of the key things that's holding us back is our lack of connection to southern power grids.
21: We found ourselves in a very dangerous situation last winter where we almost couldn't meet the demand. We didn't have enough generation capacity to meet the demand that Yukon had. That was during a prolonged cold snap.
15: They're looking to the federal government to help close those gaps.
3: Tariffs will likely be back at the top of the agenda tomorrow when Prime Minister Mark Carney meets with premiers, and divisions around how to retaliate could make for tense talks. Maria Saru, CTV News, Charlottetown.
1: Switching gears and moving west, a possible tornado ripped through the Laurentians in Quebec, causing severe damage.
22: I was thinking if tomorrow I'm going to be alive. I was terrifying.
1: The frightened family was out camping when the storm hit on Tuesday. It didn't last long, but it downed trees and left hundreds without power. The mayor of Harrington says many local roads were impassable, with broken trees littering the streets. Environment Canada has yet to confirm it was, in fact, a twister. In BC, a new wildfire near the community of Boston Bar has more than quadrupled in size overnight, sparking more evacuations and shutting down major highways. CTV's Shannon Patterson spoke to some evacuees who captured their dramatic escape from the flames on video.
23: You know, you can see the sparks are falling everywhere. There's a tree on fire.
24: Tammy Del Padato watched in real time on her doorbell camera as the wildfire burning near Boston Bar roared towards her 100-acre property and farmhouse in North Bend Tuesday night.
23: Unfortunately, my front one died, so that would have been really good to have. But the back one was filming where the fire was coming from.
24: The fire flared up while Del Padato and her husband were buying animal feed in Hope. When they returned, they had just minutes to turn on sprinklers, grab their pets, and let their farm animals out of their pens.
23: By the time I literally got the dogs into the car, the fire was probably not even 500 yards away. I just opened the gate, let the lambs go. Simba, my oldest livestock guardian dog, he just ran. He wouldn't come near us. He was just freaked right out.
24: They had to leave Simba and their sheep behind.
23: To look up when you're trying to get your animals and you see that fire so close, and you're just like, run, babies, run. Trees are going up on, you know, in the ravine.
24: As they drove towards Surrey, the Del Padatos watched the fire approach on their doorbell camera.
23: It gives me goosebumps even looking at it. This is over here where the little turkey house is, and that's where the big flare came and burnt their little house down.
24: They watched other outbuildings and some vehicles and machinery burn, but didn't know the condition of their beloved farmhouse.
23: We thought of it as, you know, like our place to retire and do what we wanted to do.
24: In the early morning hours, the flames died down and structure protection crews arrived on scene.
23: The guys are walking here. They're carrying buckets. You can still see sparks flying, tons of ash falling. They're doing a great job, if you ask me. They're really trying to save someone's home.
24: The video feed cut out at 5 a.m. when their generator died. This afternoon, the Del Padatos got word their home is still standing and their animals safe. A glimmer of good news for a mom who lost her 23-year-old son, Lucian, to cancer 2 years ago.
23: It was one of his favorite places to come. I just hope, you know, that whatever damage is done, I know we'll rebuild from it. And just move forward. It'll just be one of those trials in life that you have to get through.
24: Shannon Patterson, CTV News, Surrey.
1: Two men allegedly associated with a notorious Central American narco gang have been charged in Ontario as part of an investigation into human trafficking and sexual exploitation. The two members of the MS-13 criminal organization are facing 16 charges. It follows an investigation into allegations that a female victim was being trafficked and sexually exploited in the Toronto area. Police believe there may be others who have not yet come forward. A new barometer on personal safety is capturing a positive trend. Crime severity, the index that measures not just how much crime is happening, but also how serious the offenses are, is actually down. CTV's senior correspondent Adrian Gobriel on the warnings about the numbers and what kind of crime is up.
0: A visceral reaction to violent videos.
2: People are not feeling safe, and a lot of people are nervous.
0: While some may feel that crime is increasing across the country, the latest report from Statistics Canada shares that the non-violent crime severity index nationwide decreased more than 5% in 2025, and violent crime across Canada dropped a little more than 4%.
4: That's the second decrease after several years of increase.
0: The crime severity index is relative to the population and the severity of the police-reported incident. Since 2015, the national rate has increased. That changed in 2024.
4: Almost every province and territory saw a decrease, with the exception of New Brunswick and Nunavut.
0: So scenes like this, caught on camera and shared widely, has many Canadians feeling vulnerable.
6: The numbers are what the numbers are, but I think it's what people feel inside that gives them comfort or gives them concern.
18: People feel unsafe.
0: Former Toronto Police homicide detective Mark Mendelson believes that the proliferation of violent incidents shared on social media is in part skewing public perception.
6: Things like Instagram and Facebook and TikTok, people view that and they make their assessments based on what they're seeing on social media.
0: The former Toronto police officer also believes that the national per capita data doesn't always give a clear picture of what's taking place in a specific city or community.
6: We've seen the equal number of murders that take place in Nunavut over the course of 36 hours in Toronto.
0: One crime that did increase in 2025, shoplifting under 5,000, spiked 11%.
6: We see marauding people going into liquor stores with the hockey bags and just loading up and walking out the door.
0: While most categories are decreasing, Statistics Canada says a two-year dip is still too small of a sample size to proclaim that crime is going down across the country.
25: Stats Can analysts tell us that they'll need to see five consecutive years of crime stats going down before they can confidently say that the country is heading in a sustained, safer direction. Adrian Gobriel, CTV News, Toronto.
1: Scientists believe they have discovered the reason behind mysterious black patches that are showing up on fish in Canada and the U.S. Turns out it's a form of transmissible skin cancer contained to a particular kind of fish. CTV's Geneviève Beauchemin on the potential lessons about how cancer is spread.
26: Below the surface of majestic Lake Memphremagog, researchers discovered a strange phenomenon, a contagious cancer spreading among brown bullhead catfish.
27: One of the things we're thinking about is this actually more common and we just don't know about it?
26: The finding opens broader questions about the spread of cancer generally, but also about environmental stressors. Anglers began flagging black velvety growths on their catch more than a decade ago, concerned there was a virus or a pollutant causing disease.
27: They were concerned about seeing these diseased fish with these, you know, inky black tumors.
26: Wildlife biologists eventually determined a rare skin cancer was afflicting more than a third of brown bullhead catfish in the lake. DNA testing eventually led U.S. scientists to conclude the cancer was actually spreading from fish to fish. They hypothesize it started with one catfish with a tumor shedding cancerous cells. Now, this is only the fourth type of transmissible cancer identified in the animal kingdom, the first in fish or freshwater species. Contagious forms have also been found in the Tasmanian devil, clams, and dogs. The discovery could help study melanoma in humans and perhaps other cancers.
28: Could it tell us more about potential transmission of certain cancers in humans?
27: I think it could, you know, in humans as well. The cancer is avoiding the immune system somehow.
26: There's no evidence that cancerous catfish cancer could spread to humans. Still, wildlife officials warn anglers not to eat the fish with tumors. Researchers are asking anglers who find a fish with a black patch to report it so they can get as much information as possible. Geneviève Beauchemin, CTV News, Magog, Quebec.
1: Coming up.
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1: A wildlife rescue near Churchill, Manitoba, after seven stranded white beluga whales were discovered in shallow water. CTV's Alex Karpa on how conservation officers saved the day.
2: Yeah, water is coming.
3: This video captures a rare sight. Seven beluga whales stranded in shallow water along the shores of Hudson Bay.
2: Splash the water on them and that baby start moving around.
3: Churchill's conservation received a report of a white object in the water covered by seagulls. Owen Jones went to investigate and found three adult belugas and four calves stranded by low tides.
4: They were in distress. I could hear the young calves crying out.
3: The whales were just 60 meters offshore in shallow 1.5 meter water. Jones and Vitaly Skrinik stayed with them for hours, protecting them from polar bears.
5: They splashed each and every animal with the water.
3: Skrinik says the whales were relatively unharmed. Harm besides the injuries from the seagulls pecking them. After a couple of hours, the ordeal was over as the tide rose and the whales swam to safety.
4: To finally see them be able to swim and become mobile, it was amazing.
3: Around 55,000 beluga whales gather in the western Hudson Bay throughout the summer months. Marine expert Emma Austin says she's never seen or heard of a situation like this before in central Arctic Canada.
6: Belugas are known to get closer to the shore to escape predators like killer whales, but it could be that they were potentially on the shore trying to rub up against the bottom for their seasonal molting and they just got trapped or confused.
3: Both Skrinik and Jones haven't been stationed in Churchill for long, but they say this rescue is already an event they'll never forget.
5: Now I know if I'm going to be asked, officer, what was your best story during your line of duty? Like 100%, it's his whales.
3: Alex Carper, CTV News, Winnipeg.
1: Still ahead.
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1: Many have called Donald Trump's latest tariff threat a tactic to gain leverage in trade talks with Canada. CTV's Kathy Lee on how that's impacting livelihoods in Alberta.
14: Andre Proust carefully crafts the pieces that will become a wooden lawn game inside his home-based shop in Iracana, Alberta.
7: It started with, hey, Stella, I have an idea.
14: Stella is his wife and business partner. The idea took shape during the pandemic, and since then, their Etsy shop has thrived.
18: It's been a wonderful journey, for sure.
14: But that journey has now hit a roadblock after the U.S. said it will impose a 50% tariff on a wide range of Canadian goods next month, including some products covered under the country's free trade agreement, CUSMA.
7: With the new tariffs and stuff, it's going to make it pretty tough on us.
14: Tough for the couple because their products qualify under CUSMA, and more than half of their sales go to the United States. The uncertainty is now forcing them to halt sales to American customers.
18: So that we don't end up surprised with a whole bunch of orders that are going out that all of a sudden we have to pay 50% more on.
14: A Canadian Federation of Independent Business poll found 52% of Canadian small businesses no longer view the U.S. as a reliable trading partner. Dan Kelly says more businesses are now looking to diversify.
19: Either they're looking for new suppliers or new customers, either within Canada or around the world.
14: For Proust, that shift is already underway. He and his wife are now betting on growth here at home while keeping an eye on new markets abroad.
7: Keep it Canadian and maybe eventually maybe look into maybe a European market.
14: A business decision he hopes will pay off without having to keep rolling the dice south of the border. Kathy Lee, CTV News, Iracana, Alberta.
1: And breaking news from the world of entertainment tonight, Canadian jazz giant Oliver Jones has died. The Montreal-born pianist earned international recognition and captivated audiences over an eight-decade career. He collected 11 Junos and inspired generations of musicians. Oliver Jones was 91. Still ahead, what led to this remarkable moment between a St. John's duo and pop star on stage?
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1: A musical duo in St. John's is still pinching themselves after a brush with fame at a hotel bar. The pair was performing a small gig when one of music's biggest names took the stage. Here's CTV's Garrett Berry.
24: Brainwashing.
0: It was this singing voice that inspired one of the music industry's biggest stars at a gig in St. John's.
18: She runs up to the front of the stage and she was like, "Can I sing with you?" And I was like, "Sure," still not clicking in who it was.
0: Who it was, pop music singer Kesha, just an hour or so before she took the stage at a music festival, she joined local artists, Julia Dawson and Bruce Smith, for a song at a local bar.
2: Once she came on stage, you know, she had the vibe going, she was dancing, and it just felt incredibly natural.
18: She was harmonizing and singing, and I was like, oh my God, it's Kesha next to me, like 2 feet from my face.
0: A pinch me moment for the young duo, who are working to build a music career at home in Newfoundland and Labrador. Kesha even posted online about her drop-in performance, writing on Twitter, "Incredible voice, I was stunned." Maybe this moment in the spotlight could build into a crescendo and push the duo to bigger music careers.
2: I hope that it brings more recognition to the work that we're doing and that, you know, more people will come check out our work as the duo and what we do as soloists as well.
18: The dream would be to go on tour and show people my music and, you know, do the thing, be the person, you know, that everyone wants to see.
0: Either way, it will always be an incredible story and a point of pride.
18: Like the ultimate like mom lore drop. It should just be like when I have kids and stuff someday, I'm just gonna be like, oh yeah, one time I performed with Kesha.
0: Garrett Berry, CTV News, St. John's.
1: That moment they won't forget. That's a snapshot of this Wednesday for all of us at CTV National News. Thank you for watching. Good night and see you tomorrow.
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24: We're fighting against a ban on American liquor on shelves. We're fighting against hard caps on export American cars.
25: U.S. Trade Representative Jameson Greer says CUSMA trade talks could drag into next year.
26: The negotiating teams on both countries through Pakistan are going to have a hell of a time trying to walk the way through this one after we've just escalated it yet to another level.
25: Iran's Revolutionary Guard says no tankers will enter or leave the Strait of Hormuz as the United States launches a 12th night of airstrikes.
27: By the time I literally got the dogs into the car, the fire was probably not even 500 yards away.
25: Plus, a chilling first-hand account from a BC wildfire victim who helplessly watched as fast-moving flames approached her farmhouse. Hello, thanks for joining us. You're watching CTV News Channel. I'm Kieran Dillon. We begin this half hour with developing news on trade. U.S. Trade Representative Jameson Greer has told a Senate committee he hopes to soon have options for President Donald Trump to look at when it comes to trading with Canada and Mexico.
24: I'm hopeful that before the end of the year, we can have at least options for President Trump and the leaders of Canada and or Mexico to consider potential interim arrangements or things that Canada can do on the one hand and Mexico can do on the other hand to strengthen enforcement, to improve their commitments toward us, and to make sure that we're managing all of the trade issues.
25: Greer testified before the U.S. Senate Finance Committee on Wednesday. Earlier this month, Greer said the United States would not renew the Canada-U.S.-Mexico trade deal, better known as CUSMA, in its current form. Instead, the agreement will move into annual reviews that could continue for up to 10 years before the agreement will expire unless all three countries agree to extend it. Now, Canada and Mexico have both pushed for a 16-year extension to the deal. CTV's senior correspondent Judy Trin has more on Greer's comments and has this report.
28: The general in Donald Trump's trade war, Jameson Greer, was grilled on why he was using a 1930 law to put new 50% tariffs on Canada.
29: Nobody, not even Herbert Hoover, used this provision before, but Donald Trump dug up a zombie law to make things even more expensive for Americans.
28: The U.S. Trade Representative justified the actions.
24: We're fighting against a ban on American liquor on shelves. We're fighting against hard caps on export of American cars. So we've never banned Canadian products. We've never done that kind of thing. But we're fighting against caps on American cheese.
28: The senators responded with a barrage of examples of the pain Trump's policies were causing. They say last year, costs for the average American family went up by $1,700 and tourism plunged.
3: Number one, our tourism is down about 40%. A lot of that has to do with the rhetoric that the president has used, and I don't hold you responsible for that. But the 51st state, the governor of Canada, that rhetoric has really inhibited Canadians from coming down.
28: There's concern the White House has crossed the line with these new tariffs that impact an additional $28 billion worth of Canadian exports.
5: How are you approaching the risk of retaliatory tariffs from Canada?
24: I talked with my Canadian counterpart yesterday. They did not say they're going to retaliate.
28: The Trump administration continues to exempt Canadian energy from tariffs. That's also where they're the most vulnerable.
8: I mean, it's, you know, the truth is, if Canada wanted to, you could shut down our electricity in New England and cripple oil and gas.
28: Prime Minister Mark Carney has not ruled out retaliation. The government is considering targeted action, especially in Republican states where seats are up for grabs in this year's U.S. midterm elections. Judy Trin, CTV News, Ottawa.
25: All 13 of Canada's provincial and territorial premiers have wrapped up another day of talks in Charlottetown. With the possibility of new U.S. tariffs looming over them, the premiers spoke about the trade threat from Donald Trump. And on Monday, the U.S. president threatened to impose a 50% tariff on a number of Canadian goods, including alcohol, cement, dairy products, and hockey sticks. The new tariffs were sparked in part by provincial bans on U.S. alcohol. The premiers are set to meet with Prime Minister Mark Carney on Thursday for further discussions on trade during the last day of the annual meeting. With me now is the Premier of New Brunswick, Susan Holt. Premier, welcome.
9: Thanks, Kieran. Good to be with you.
25: Always good to have you. All right, so let's start with this week's meeting of premiers. Thursday, the Prime Minister will be joining you. Tell us, what have been your key goals for this meeting?
9: Well, we have quite a few goals for the time with the Prime Minister. Right off the top, obviously, we want the most up-to-date information on our trade negotiations with the U.S., and we want to talk about how all of us as Canada's premiers can support and use our connections with American industry and senators, governors to make sure that we put forward the best strategy and have the most tools at our disposal at the negotiating table. And then we want to talk about the things that matter most to New Brunswickers and to Canadians, particularly health care and the need to deliver access, timely access to health care to people close to home. And New Brunswick's been making generational investments in our health care system, and we're looking to the federal government to make sure that they are playing their part as we strive to deliver care close to home to New Brunswickers. We know that to do that, we need a healthy economy. A healthy economy is driven by healthy people. And to be able to afford to invest in healthcare, we need to be growing our economy. And that requires New Brunswick to be leveraging some of our energy assets. So we want to have a big conversation about energy security, about the federal energy strategy, and how New Brunswick's position as the Maritimes energy hub, with our leadership in nuclear power, with our ability to expand and extend our hydroelectric power solutions, with our connections and geography connected to Nova Scotia, PEI, Quebec, and the U.S. and the New England market. We have the geography and the ties and the assets to really help Canada achieve its goals and to help all of us grow our economy to be able to afford to deliver health care. So all of that is on the agenda and more for our time with the Prime Minister tomorrow.
25: So, Premier, I want to ask you about something that was new today. U.S. Trade Representative Jamieson Greer says the goal is going to be to have a new trade options for the U.S. president to look at when it comes to CUSMA by the end of this year. That's really pushing the negotiations. What will that mean for Canadians, for people of your province? You're talking there about how important the economy is.
9: Well, it means a lot because New Brunswick is the most trade-exposed province in the country with more than 9%. 60% of our exports going to the U.S., and those are exports that are agricultural products and forestry products, as well as energy products. This new list of tariffs is going to have an impact on us to the tune of more than $100 million of value that we're going to see lost. That's about 0.8% of our exports, but it's meaningful to the small businesses that are going to see a 50% tariff if it is indeed put into place in a month's time. And that's an important if, because the president has proven himself to be unreliable in terms of delivering on tariff threats in the past. So we want to make sure that we're at the table using all the tools at Canada's disposal to put the kind of deal in front of the president and get them to deliver the concessions that we want, a tariff-free trade environment with our largest trading partner, as quickly as possible. But we will take the time it takes to get the best deal for Canadians and not rush into something that isn't what we want.
25: So, Premier, can we talk about that a little bit? As you said there, trade very important for all of our provinces. For New Brunswick, you highlighted there why it is so important. So can you tell us, with these tariff threats that came out this week, the 50% on certain Canadian goods, but also with the CUSMA negotiations still happening, tell us what is your message with the other premiers this week, but also what will you be conveying to the Prime Minister about what needs to be done?
9: Well, New Brunswick is ready to play our part and support Team Canada and support the Prime Minister to make sure that he and the team with Minister LeBlanc and Ambassador Wiseman and Janice Charette, that they have all the tools they need at their disposal to do the most strategic negotiation and to get the best deal possible. And so we are there in support of Canada, and we know that that deal needs to reflect what New Brunswickers need from this. You know, we're looking to get rid of softwood lumber tariffs at 45% that have been hammering our forestry industry. We're looking to make sure that we have the kind of environment for trade of energy products. Like I just mentioned, you know, New Brunswick is this energy hub. There's a lot of people who want to partner with us in the development of energy assets. We need a trade deal that sets that up as best possible. So we're there to be a team player, to support the national effort. And I think that strong, unified effort from premiers will be what helps us get the best deal in the end, and for all of us to use our connections and our relationships with the U.S. To push for that to be the case, and to know that this president, who's shown himself to be reactive and irritated by some of our measures and facing a midterm elections that I think aren't looking too positive for him, he might be motivated to make the kind of deal that Canada finally wants.
25: So, Premier, there are sources that tell CTV News earlier this week that Prime Minister Mark Carney was surprised by these new tariffs. We know the President and the Prime Minister were together in New York this weekend for the World Cup final. When you speak to the Prime Minister in person, what will your message be? Do you feel that you have faith in the Prime Minister's ability to negotiate over the next couple weeks we have before this deadline for this 50% tariff threat?
9: Yeah, that's a good question. And so I think we need to look at the facts. With this Prime Minister and with Minister LeBlanc, right now, Canada has the best trade deal of any other country in the world. And most of our trade is exempt because of our CUSMA deal, and that applies to New Brunswick as well. So the team so far has weathered the storm of Trump's tariff threats and removal of tariff threats and changes of position, and got it so that Canada is in the best position around the world. And so I believe we have the right people at the table. They aren't reacting and being goaded into poor decisions by an irrational president. They are engaging with Canada's premiers, something that that the team talked about today. We really appreciate the openness and the discussion that the Prime Minister has with us and the engagement with all of the premiers to make sure that we can align as Team Canada and get the job done. So I'm confident in the strategy that's been deployed and very appreciative of the dialogue and the collaboration that we've seen from this team and this Prime Minister.
25: Yeah, and we know that the Prime Minister has said that the question isn't whether we get a deal, but whether it's a good deal, and that's his priority. Thanks so much for joining us and for your time today.
9: Thank you, Kieran.
25: That is the Premier of New Brunswick, Susan Holt. The tariff war has put a damper on Friday's opening of the Gordie Howe International Bridge. It was supposed to be a celebration of friendship, but instead the Americans have been disinvited. And now we know what Canada had to give up to get the bridge to open up. CTV's senior political correspondent Michael Couture has more on the proposed agreement that doesn't quite match Mark Carney's messaging.
7: The long-awaited Gordie Howe Bridge will open to traffic July 27th, and the agreement paving the way for that to happen has finally been made public. It says Canada will share 50% of net bridge and crossing-related revenues with the U.S. for the first 15 years. It also notes net bridge and crossing-related revenues is all revenues collected with respect to the bridge, less all incurred operating costs of the bridge. But that contradicts what Prime Minister Mark Carney told CTV Calgary 10 days ago.
10: We are sharing after Canada is paid back.
7: Carney attempted to clarify things a few days later.
11: Splitting of tolls, any sharing of the toll revenue won't happen until all of the debt is repaid.
7: The 2012 deal would have seen Canada collect 100% of toll revenues until the country recouped the $6.4 billion in building costs. Carney's shifting message drew criticism from the Conservatives.
12: It's hard for me to believe that him and his finance minister did not know what they were saying at the time, hoping that scrutiny would erode and that ultimately they'd be able to escape the day.
7: In a statement to CTV News, a spokesperson for the Prime Minister didn't address the shifting message, but did say, we expect net revenue to be low in the early years as traffic ramps up, with the right incentives to get to profitability. The president of the Detroit Regional Chamber also underscored the economic importance of the new span.
13: It helps accelerate commerce and business opportunities on both sides of the border, particularly for the province of Ontario and the state of Michigan.
7: A Friday's bridge opening event was supposed to include U.S. Commerce Secretary Howard Lutnick and Ambassador Pete Hoekstra. But a senior Canadian government source tells CTV News the event will now be a Canadian-only celebration. Mike Lecouture, CTV News, Ottawa.
25: Now to the conflict in the Middle East. The U.S. military says it has launched a new round of strikes on Iran, marking the 12th successive night of American attacks. U.S. Central Command says they are continuing their mission to, quote, further degrade Iran's ability to threaten civilian mariners and commercial vessels transiting regional waters. Meantime, the U.S. House of Representatives has adopted a $95 billion budget proposal in a long-shot effort to fund the war. As for Iran, the country's Revolutionary Guard is saying that no tanker will enter or leave the Strait of Hormuz without coordinating with them. Meantime, Yemen's Houthis are also reporting that they have targeted two Saudi tankers, with one reportedly hit in the Red Sea.
26: We saw the repatriation of the four Americans who were killed in action. Trump won't be happy about that. He'll probably have retribution about the deaths of those four and over the 100 that have been wounded. In addition, Iran won't be happy that the fact that the United States has signed a deal to give Saudi Arabia a nuclear capability. So that's going to be an escalation measure, whether we like it or not.
25: The attacks come as the U.S. says it has reached a landmark nuclear power deal with Saudi Arabia. The U.S. Energy Department says the deal allows the kingdom to build nuclear reactors using American technology and to enrich uranium. The two countries also signed an agreement on nuclear safeguards. The deal now goes to Congress, which has 90 days to raise objections, but it would need to have a two-thirds majority for the deal to be blocked.
14: The fire really quickly escalated in behavior, running up the slope.
25: Still ahead, a fast-moving wildfire surrounds a BC community 200 kilometers from Vancouver. We have the latest after the break. Stay tuned.
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1: Hi, I'm Patty Lovett-Reed. And if you're a Canadian homeowner looking for retirement income solutions, consider reversing your thinking on reverse mortgages. I've spent most of my career educating people on how they can make their money work for them.

0: Welcome back. Thanks for watching CTV News Channel. I'm Karen Dillon. To the wildfire situation in British Columbia now. Smoke and heat warnings are blanketing much of the province, which is already battling about 85 wildfires. One of the most urgent is a new rapidly growing fire in the Fraser Canyon.
1: Just swirling above me. Swirling.
0: Officials say the wind-fueled wildfire near Boston Bar poses a threat to life. It is part of a larger wildfire complex already burning in the area. Now, anyone still in the community has been ordered to leave immediately as ground crews and helicopters work around the clock to contain the fires. Now to a first-hand account of the devastating impact a raging wildfire is having on Canadians. A woman watched in horror as the flames approached her farm. CTV's Shannon Patterson has her story.
2: You know, you can see the sparks are falling everywhere. There's a tree on fire.
3: Tammy Del Padato watched in real time on her doorbell camera as the wildfire burning near Boston Bar roared towards her 100-acre property and farmhouse in North Bend Tuesday night.
2: Unfortunately, my front one died, so that would have been really good to have. But the back one was filming where the fire was coming from.
3: The fire flared up while Del Padato and her husband were buying animal feed in Hope. When they returned, they had just minutes to turn on sprinklers, grab their pets, and let their farm animals out of their pens.
2: By the time I literally got the dogs into the car, the fire was probably not even 500 yards away. I just opened the gate, let the lambs go. Simba, my oldest livestock guardian dog, he just ran. He wouldn't come near us. He was just freaked right out.
3: They had to leave Simba and their sheep behind.
2: To look up when you're trying to get your animals and you see that fire so close and you're just like, run, babies, run. Trees are going up on, you know, in the ravine.
3: As they drove towards Surrey, the Del Padatos watched the fire approach on their doorbell camera.
2: It gives me goosebumps even looking at it. This is over here where the little turkey house is, and that's where the big flare came and burnt the little house down.
3: They watched other outbuildings and some vehicles and machinery burn, but didn't know the condition of their beloved farmhouse.
2: We thought of it as, you know, like our place to retire and do what we wanted to do.
3: In the early morning hours, the flames died down and structure protection crews arrived on scene.
2: The guys are walking here. They're carrying buckets. You can still see sparks flying, tons of ash falling. They're doing a great job, if you ask me. They're really trying to save someone's home.
3: The video feed cut out at 5 a.m. when their generator died. This afternoon, the Del Padatos got word their home is still standing and their animals safe. A glimmer of good news for a mom who lost her 23-year-old son, Lucian, to cancer 2 years ago.
2: It was one of his favorite places to come. I just hope, you know, that whatever damage is done, I know we'll rebuild from it. And just move forward. It'll just be one of those trials in life that you have to get through.
3: Shannon Patterson, CTV News, Surrey.
0: Staying on the wildfire situation now. In Northern Ontario, there are currently more than 180 wildfires that are burning. More than 1,800 people have been forced from their homes. A vast majority of them are from First Nations communities. Now, Canada is currently tackling nearly 900 fires across the country. Still ahead, what researchers have discovered about transmissible cancer in freshwater fish along the Canada-US border. We have more on what the implications of the research could be. Details are next.
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3: Some incredible research to tell you about now. Researchers have discovered transmissible cancer in fish in a lake straddling the U.S.-Canada border. The surprising finding is leading to broader questions about the spread of cancer, pollution, and stress in the habitat of the species. CTV's Quebec Bureau Chief Jean-Vive Beauchemin has more.
4: Below the surface of majestic Lake Memphremagog, researchers discovered a strange phenomenon, a contagious cancer spreading among brown bullhead catfish.
5: One of the things we're thinking about is this actually more common and we just don't know about it?
4: The finding opens broader questions about the spread of cancer generally, but also about environmental stressors. Anglers began flagging black velvety growths on their catch more than a decade ago, concerned there was a virus or a pollutant causing disease.
5: They were concerned about seeing these diseased fish with these, you know, inky black tumors.
4: Wildlife biologists eventually determined a rare skin cancer was afflicting more than a third of brown bullhead catfish in the lake. DNA testing eventually led U.S. scientists to conclude the cancer was actually spreading from fish to fish. They hypothesize it started with one catfish with a tumor shedding cancerous cells. Now, this is only the fourth type of transmissible cancer identified in the animal kingdom, the first in fish or freshwater species. Contagious forms have also been found in the Tasmanian devil, clams, and dogs. The discovery could help study melanoma in humans and perhaps other cancers.
6: Could it tell us more about potential transmission of certain cancers in humans?
5: I think it could, you know, in humans as well. The cancer is avoiding the immune system somehow.
4: There's no evidence that cancerous catfish cancer could spread to humans. Still, wildlife officials warn anglers not to eat the fish with tumors.
7: Researchers are asking anglers who find a fish with a black patch to report it so they can get as much information as possible. Geneviève Beauchemin, CTV News, Magog, Quebec.
3: As we head to break, we want to show you a new model train system that has been unveiled at a Nova Scotia museum. It's aiming to keep the rich history of rail alive. Take a look. This is a large diorama inside the museum, and it recreates the roughly 63-kilometer rail journey that used to be made regularly between the north and south parts of Cape Breton Island around 50 years ago. Just lovely. All right, so thank you for joining us this half hour. Stay with us. You're watching CTV News Channel, your top stories are next.

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5: From the National Newsroom of the Canadian Press, I'm Karen Rebo. Canada's premiers wrapped up 2 days of talks at their Council of the Federation gathering in Charlottetown. Today, they will be joined by Prime Minister Mark Carney with the American trade war top of mind. Premiers say they remain united against the Trump administration's new set of threatened 50% tariffs on many Canadian goods. BC Premier David Eby expressed frustration that U.S. levies that impact some industries and leave others untouched.
6: We can't have a country on one hand attacking one group of families and workers while hoping to have access to the resources in Canada that the rest of the world wants. The United States needs to make up its mind.
5: The deal that convinced U.S. President Donald Trump to open the new Ontario-Michigan bridge this coming Monday confirms that Canada will split toll revenue with the U.S.
7: The text of the document says Canada will share half of net toll revenues with the U.S. for the first 15 years. It says Canada's payments will be made to a United States-Canada Economic Development Fund controlled by the U.S. government. Prime Minister Mark Carney said last week that Canada and the U.S. would share net revenues from the Gordie Howe International Bridge for 15 years, but the two countries would only split the bridge's toll revenue after, quote, all of the debt is repaid. Conservative MP Shuvaloy Majumdar argues the Prime Minister caved, and he accuses the government of lying. Jason White, The Canadian Press.
5: Police in Calgary are urging residents and realtors to check on empty and vacant homes as the massive search for a missing boy reaches an eighth day. Acting Police Staff Sergeant Scott Gutterson says while 11-year-old Parker is autistic and nonverbal, he has the skills to survive in a home, drinking water from a hose and getting food from a fridge. Hundreds of people are searching for the boy, and Gutterson says they're working through more than 400 tips.
8: There may come a time when we have exhausted all the reasonable searches for Parker, but that day is not today. We still continue to search. We still continue to use ground units to search. We continue to search by air. We continue to search the water.
5: Parker has been missing since he walked away from his day home in northern Calgary last Thursday. It's been a month since a U.S. federal judge ordered President Trump's name removed from the John F. Kennedy Center for the Performing Arts in Washington, but a tarp still covers the face of that building. U.S. Congresswoman Joyce Beattie of Ohio brought the lawsuit that demanded the name removed. She says the judge gave the board until July 31st to take down the tarp and explain the plan for renovations. Beattie admits the Kennedy Center needs renos, but doesn't want the president's plans.
9: Everything that he has tried to brand with his name has turned into a disaster. So I think that's why the American people are speaking up. They're standing up against all of these things, many which are corrupt or unlawful.
5: This is the Canadian Press. In sports, the Tampa Bay Rays beat the Blue Jays 4-2 for Toronto's fourth straight loss. Blue Jays manager John Schneider says he needs his whole lineup to find a way out of this slump.
10: It has to be everyone, and it has to be a little bit contagious. So I think that's kind of where we're at right now, where everyone wants to be the one to open up the floodgates a little bit.
5: The Blue Jays have lost 5 of 6 coming out of the All-Star break. Their 402 runs are the fewest in all of Major League Baseball this season. The Boston Red Sox matched a club record set 80 years ago with their 15th straight victory when Boston beat Baltimore 6-3 in the first game of a doubleheader. Boston didn't break the record, though, as the Orioles took Game 2. In Major League Soccer, Toronto FC goalkeeper Luca Gavrin made 4 saves in a scoreless draw with the New England Revolution. Nashville SC scored on a penalty kick to beat CF Montreal 1-0, and FC Cincinnati beat the Vancouver Whitecaps 4-3. From the Canadian Press, I'm Karen Rebo.
11: OpenAI says one of its artificial intelligence systems hacked into another AI company's servers on its own. Matt Mattinson has the story.
12: The company, in what they call an unprecedented cyber incident, said its AI model gained unauthorized access to tech startup Hugging Face's servers while testing the cyber capabilities of its systems. Hugging Face co-founder and CEO Clement DeLong signaled he was not surprised, saying they suspected the cyber attack might have come from a frontier lab given the sophistication of the agent. OpenAI and Hugging Face are working together to solve the issue, with DeLong adding he strongly believes there was no malicious intent on their part.
11: And the Federal Reserve is reportedly worried about the cybersecurity risk that Anthropic's most powerful model poses to banks. CNBC says the Fed was unable to get access to Anthropic's Claude Mythos preview. Fed Chair Kevin Warsh told the Senate that his office needs access to multiple frontier AI models that are still under wraps. Tech Report, I'm Mark Mayfield.
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13: Good morning. Welcome to the program. Adam Sterling with you once again on CFAX 1070. This is Wednesday, July 22nd of the year 2026. Lots to talk about on the show today, as always. As we began yesterday's program, we were remarking on what I call the effective end, and I hope it's the end, of the saga of the drama involving the Greater Victoria School District 61 elected Board of Education. Trustees yesterday seemingly resigned in an emotional sense, recognizing that they don't have the ability to stop the creation of a new electoral system that will change the way school board trustees are elected in the largest school district. 20,000 young people, of course, relying on the school district. Those families spread across much of Victoria, Saanich, Oak Bay, parts of View Royal, parts of Highlands, as well as, just trying to think, Esquimalt and Songhees First Nation. Why am I going through that? Because each municipality, except for Highlands and View Royal that have to share a seat, will now have at least one seat set to itself. Among the concerns being raised, though, is whether or not this new, what some would argue is more democratic system, will give more voting power than is equitable to some electors. For example, there's just under 20,000 people in Oak Bay. It's going to have its own seat. Saanich has 120,000 people in it. So does Saanich get 20,000 per seat, as we were discussing on the show yesterday? No, it does not. It'll be 60,000 electors. Triple the number will have effective representation through that one trustee seat. Is this fair? Ultimately, that is an open question. And we heard extensive debate around the District 61 table about that yesterday. But at the end of the day, the trustee election bylaws did pass. The trustees admitted they do not have the ability to stop this. And perhaps, as we remarked yesterday, it's a reminder that discretion is the better part of valor. This group of trustees chose to stake their political capital on the fight over safety in police and schools, to the point where the friction with various stakeholders created the political justification needed for the province of British Columbia to fire them. The legality of that firing never was fully tested in court, as we've discussed. But while they were gone, in their absence, the province created a new electoral system and advanced it beyond the point of no return, so that even when they do return to the table, which they've done with their jobs back now, it's too late for them to do anything about it. I wonder how many of them will look back and question whether or not they should have relented on the policing and safety in schools issue to preserve both their positions and their political capital for what may prove to be the much more consequential fight going forward, and that is a change to the electoral system itself. The electoral system that empowered them in 2022 simply will not exist in the same form 3 months from now for this fall's election. Accordingly, depending on how many of them choose to run again, we would not expect them all to necessarily re-win their seats. Different tactics will be required, and it will be very interesting to watch as the various political maneuvering happens with trustees standing for election now for a specific municipality. There will be trustee candidates for Oak Bay's seat. There will be trustee candidates for Esquimalt seat. We already have one. His name is Andrew Gage. He's already declared. We spoke to him on CFAX during this dispute. There will be a seat that Highlands and View Royal share between the two of them. There will be two seats for Victoria, two seats in Saanich, and for the first time, there will be dedicated seats to both the Esquimalt First Nation and Songhees First Nation. 9 seats total at the board table after the election this fall. And of course, only time will tell as to how all of that shakes out. Another story that we've been following very closely in a municipality that certainly has been no stranger to controversy, both before the election of the new council in 2022. And of course, after the election of the new council in 2022 is the municipality of Langford, which of course had a meeting earlier this week that in a manner not dissimilar from so many other Langford meetings that came before it, had about 30 people show up and express extreme concerns about elements of their transportation master plan. We played clips of this on the show yesterday. It wasn't just the overall plan itself that seems to have attracted the most blowback from the public. A controversy on Hoffman Avenue took center stage. Why? Well, here's the deal for those of you who don't know the area. Hoffman Avenue, by the way, if you're driving on Veterans Memorial Parkway just past Goldstream heading north towards the Trans-Canada Highway, there's the big silver, nice, new-looking multi-unit condo building called Reflections. It's somewhat of a landmark in Langford. I'm sure many of you would recognize it if you saw it, even if you didn't know what it was originally called. That's the turnoff for Hoffman Avenue. If you take that road to the east from Veterans Memorial Parkway long enough, you'll get to a sharp right angle corner with a little walking trail that joins to another road on the other side that keeps going. The road on the other side that keeps going is also called Hoffman Avenue. They're technically two parts of the same road that right now are severed by a walking access trail. It's only about, I'd say, 10 meters long, something like that. There's a nice little park that exists right beside it as well. Among the elements on Langford's transportation master plan that had Hoffman Avenue residents coming out in droves would be the potential, note I lean heavily on that phrase, to connect the two parts of Hoffman Avenue, which would cause vehicles to be able to come and go from the increasingly densely populated Mill Hill area to and from Veterans Memorial Parkway, which gave rise to what many residents were concerned would be an explosion in traffic. Would be, one resident called it rat running. We had other residents saying that it was literally a hill that they were willing to metaphorically and politically die on because they were worried that someone might actually literally die due to a potential increase in traffic. These are some of the clips we played yesterday.
14: Ask yourselves honestly, how fast does traffic have to move before a child pays the price? Don't trade a living neighborhood for a shortcut. Build a Hoffman connection.
15: Transportation planners have a name for what happens when a residential street is opened as a shortcut through traffic or rat running. Cities across North America and Europe spend millions of dollars on traffic calming measures specifically to discourage drivers from using local
16: neighborhoods. You should be doing more engagement, which was one of all of your campaign promises.
13: That voice, by the way, Wendy Hobbs, for those of you who don't recognize it yet, she was a candidate in 2022, and she's declared her intention as a council candidate for the election now less than 3 months from now, reminding the current council that it got into office on a pledge to avoid these sorts of situations where the city makes a change that impacts people's lives. They show up in droves, and the city says, tough, we're doing it anyway. If you don't like it, move somewhere else, or something akin to that.
16: 2022. I'd like to remind you of that. Good governance, transparency, public engagement. You need to go back to the drawing board and you need to have a community, public hall meeting with all the Mill Hill residents. You are also putting children at danger now with that Hoffman. It's time you start thinking.
17: Nine to drive.
13: The Hoffman controversy, person after person after person raising it at the podium.
17: I think that we can open that back up for through traffic. It's going to be detrimental to the area, to the families, communities. I just couldn't envision people wanting to save a couple of minutes and not turning to go down Atkins when that's all already available for them to bypass the area here. We just have people speeding down here like crazy. And like I said, I've got a 9-month-old. The park there is important. We go visit it often, as do the other families. And just to see people blast down our road to save a minute or two because they don't want to, you know, go down Atkins instead. And as we already know, Atkins, I don't even want to walk down there. When we walk down the bike lanes on Atkins, I actually take the stroller and move it down completely off the bike path and into almost the ditch because people drive so quick there.
13: So you've got a parent making a plea to Langford Council earlier this week saying that sometimes he's forced to move the stroller off the paved surface into the ditch to avoid potential danger in terms of oncoming traffic. Residents worry that this might get even worse if just this one little connection that probably doesn't mean anything to most people out there. It was barely mentioned at all in terms of the public consultation process itself. I think it was on page 89 of one report I saw or something akin to that. I don't have it in front of me. It gets mentioned in passing, but it isn't prominently figured anywhere, which actually raises interesting concerns of how residents even noticed it in the first place. But suffice to say, they did, and they showed up in droves earlier this week with Langford Council.
18: You guys are, at this point in time, trespassing on our property.
19: Okay, sir, no, this is just about 14, the item on the agenda, not something else.
18: No, your Finney Road is part of your master plan, is it not?
19: All right, I'll give you a few seconds there.
18: Okay, so we've been trying to be reasonable with the city to get my family's property. You're trying to take about 3/4 of an acre.
13: The future of Langford's expansion, its road network, rights of way, given a glimpse of in these documents. Although, as staff is going to push back, as we get to after the commercial break later on in the meeting, residents are interpreting potential outcomes from this broad, high-level plan that wouldn't necessarily ever be made a reality. Was this justification for members of Langford Council to actually amend part of the plan? And the Hoffman controversy, and I actually think that Langford Council made the right call here. I know that Braden Hutchins, their staff member, was advising them in terms of this being a communication issue and other issues being a communication issue before Councillor Harder ended up moving the amendment earlier this week. But I think in hindsight, they'll probably be thankful to themselves that they diffused this Hoffman controversy in Langford before it was able to spiral out of control and potentially define the election campaign. And perhaps it shows that they are actually learning and will avoid some of the more difficult lessons repeating themselves that unfortunately dogged this council in 2023 and into 2024. But that's just one person's point of view. You're free to make up your own mind. We're going to play the clips coming up right after this and talk about how big of an issue active transportation or lack thereof might be in the coming election in Langford right after this break.
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13: Lanford, by the way, announced passed and adopted big changes to its, I think it's six different environmental development permit areas they had that overlapped in some areas and didn't overlap in others. They did a consolidation earlier this week, which is the sort of thing that would have attracted piles of attention if it had been Stu Young's mayor and council doing it now 4 years ago. The bottom line in terms of how that works, they have what they call different environmental development permit areas with different types. They had, I think, six different labels. Some of them overlapped, some of them didn't. So they went through a consolidation. But the one thing that I didn't see in any of the presentations that I watched, and the original presentation was on June 29th, a few weeks back, and there was some question and answer after, and there's really heavy emphasis given on how protection is expanding and how there's going to be areas that used to not be protected at all that suddenly will be, and that's all well and good. What's unclear to me is that if in the consolidation there's any lots that are going to lose any protection in all of those labels being consolidated. I didn't see that announced one way or the other, because there can be trade-offs when maps get redrawn like this. And when maps get redrawn, you don't get a clean list on a staff report of individual parcels that are and are not impacted, both in terms of a practical sense, because it can be hundreds, if not thousands, of lots across a municipality that might be impacted one way or the other. But that would have been a huge issue that would be scrutinized and analyzed, and you'd have people comparing the before map to the after map, counting what gained protection, what lost protection. That's the sort of thing that would have occupied weeks, if not months, of Langford debate time. If we had been 4 years in the past right now in 2022, when they were worried the municipality was running out of trees, they being a lot of the activists and advocates, which is fine, even if they were mistaken, Whereas this time it got hardly any scrutiny at all. There's a 25-minute presentation and Q&A happened at the end of last month. It got a few minutes of consideration last night because the Hoffman controversy and so many other things are eating up so much attention and debate time at Langford. And it really is interesting to look and see how the various resident priorities have changed, shifting consistently away from environmental stewardship and even development-related concerns, more so to things like public safety, like traffic, like property development in terms of neighborhoods and the prospect of what are right now two separate Hoffman Avenues that are separated by a little walking trail, perhaps one day in future being joined together, creating what one resident likened to rat running, which of course is a rather evocative term, but we expect evocative terms to be used in these municipal council meetings. So what did council itself have to say about all of this? And what did Councillor Colby Harder end up, I think actually doing a really good thing, snipping this particular concern of a Hoffman controversy out of the transportation master plan for the moment, although it does raise questions as to what might come next and where this might go from here. So we now flip about 2 hours and 20 minutes into the meeting on Monday.
5: Because as the neighborhood stands currently, I do really struggle to see why this would be a net benefit at all.
6: So through the chair, determining the exact triggers for any project does require further study.
13: So what this means is that all the folks that were worried about Mill Hill, that neighborhood, and were worried about the Hoffman Avenue controversy turning into a Hoffman Avenue reality, it means that there are certain triggers that have to be met in some point in the future that certainly haven't been met yet, that wouldn't even necessarily be met. It was just opening up the possibility, suggesting that perhaps residents had jumped the gun in being there.
6: The Transportation Master Plan and Active Transportation Plan does not get down to that level of detail of analyzing the triggers of every road connection and every single intersection improvement, or even the type of intersection recommendation. As you see in there, it says intersection improvements or signal timing, but the intersection improvements themselves could whether be a signalized intersection or potentially a roundabout or something like that. And that all requires further study. So the trigger points only developed as there's potential density in the area that would warrant a further study of that.
13: So in other words, the sorts of fears that residents are showing up with aren't even locked in yet. It's just the mere prospect has them out in droves.
6: So for example, and I don't ever like to lean and predict, but say potentially we got the Hopkins to Granger connection across the ICF, then that might mean that that connection on Hoffman is no longer necessary. But if we got the Lark Hall VMP connection and we didn't get the Kinston Granger, then maybe it is necessary in order to alleviate Winster. Those are the types of trade-offs, again, that would require further analysis in the future.
13: Public consultation. It's really easy for politicians to say it when they're running for office. It's really easy to claim that it's something that you're going to value once you're in power. But when you get to the point where your huge transportation master plan that covers the entire municipality is before council, and you've got a virtual lineup of residents who are concerned out the door telling you they're worried about one specific potential joining in future of two different parts of Hoffman Avenue that could cause cars to detour through the Mill Hill area, it reminds you of how difficult it can actually be to govern in these situations and balance the concerns that are brought to you by the voters. Let's see. I'm just looking at my video here. I don't want to scroll too far to the wrong spot because it's later on in the meeting that there's actually an explanation given by staff that suggests that maybe the issue here isn't actually the plan at all. Maybe the issue here is how the plan has been communicated to the public. Maybe instead of changing the plan, which is what all the residents are demanding, instead, Langford Council should push forward with what it's given so far by its staff and merely work on finding different ways to communicate the issue to the public. That sounded like this. It was just about 3 hours into the meeting. I'm sorry. I'm just waiting. We're waiting for...
7: I'm having trouble finding the right words now.
13: Braden Hutchins. having trouble finding the right words. And it was a late night. There'd been a lot of folks who were talking about how concerned they were. This wasn't the only item that was on the agenda. The counselors themselves, they watched three different potential council candidates get up and speak to them. Jennifer Dunnett was one of them, who we heard a clip of on the show yesterday. Wendy Hobbs has attended so many meetings over the past 3 years, and she has made no secret of her intention to run for election this fall. Lisa Foxall was there as well. So they know that if they don't properly accommodate the concerns of the residents that have appeared at this meeting, there are other council candidates out there who will. And they're in the crowd reminding council that they will take the jobs if council does not do it properly. So how does council respond to this?
19: Can we just be a voice down in a gallery, please?
13: And there's people in the gallery calling out. Now, we can't hear them because Langford has taken extraordinary steps over the past 3 years to both have background noise not infiltrate its broadcasts. And, curiously, it has also tightened its video shots so staff members no longer show up as part of the video feed, whereas they did for the first year or year and a half. But I digress.
19: Sorry, just everyone can hear.
13: It's Deputy CAO Braden Hutchins, and we, of course, have heard him as a participant in any number of meetings in the past. Remember the Scott Perry bylaw incident in 2023? The one who said call bylaw? That was Braden Hutchins. It's the same guy, although he sounds a little different a few years later.
7: This is a really great conversation, but I'm also mindful that we're risking going down a path of potentially setting ourselves up for making false promises or things that a future council can't live up to, or staff might not be able to support in a future recommendation. Every municipality has expropriation powers through provincial legislation, and both elected officials and staff are hired to make very tough decisions sometimes, and sometimes it's impossible to make every resident happy in that decision. And we have in-camera meetings dictated by the province for a whole host of really, really good reasons. We have such good protections in place through the one employee model that council has by hiring a CAO, by relying on that CAO to hire competent staff, to have really good reporting relationships and performance reviews and the whole bit going up, that I just want to be mindful of putting some blanket clauses in this document or in a bylaw that might make our current process is A, ineffective, or B, create a situation that can't be very well stick handled in the future.
13: And again, this was not just about the Hoffman Avenue controversy. This was about the larger issue of a big plan that council has to consider as a whole that covers the whole municipality, with residents lined up out the door at the podium asking them to basically perform surgical amendments on it for some situations in some places. Should the document, which was produced in an exhaustive process involving staff, involving others, stay whole, or does council exercise its prerogative to start making changes to it, which, again, can open up all sorts of complications, not necessarily related to Hoffman Avenue, but part of the larger overall theme? So what does council decide to do, and what might the fallout from that be? We'll take a quick break, and you'll hear after this.
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13: Governance is hard. That's a critique I've leveled at Langford Council any number of times over the years. Case in point, their transportation master plan. It's a big deal. It's a document that they claimed the previous mayors and councils never produced, at least in the sense that the current council is producing it. And it gives members of the public an opportunity to look at a grand design or a grand vision for how transportation might unfold in the years to come in one of British Columbia's fastest growing municipalities, where I think anybody who's ever lived in Langford or driven through Langford or was even peripherally aware of Langford knows that traffic and transportation and roads in Langford have long been a contentious issue. Once upon a time, there was no Lee Road interchange. Once upon a time, the idea of creating these new roads was itself deemed by many in the environmental movement to be a threat. Why? Because what was called Skirt Mountain in those days, and is technically still known as Skirt Mountain, although it's better known now as Bear Mountain, had natural limits that were put on how much development could be built there, because the only way to access it was to go up Veterans Memorial to Mill Stream, then go up Mill Stream to a different road and come back to Bear Mountain on its north, I think it was the east side where the road goes up. And once there was Bear Mountain Parkway, which ended up getting built once the interchange was built, that opened up the traffic arteries necessary for significant development on the south face of Bear Mountain. And now anybody's in Langford, you look up, you can tell which one is Bear Mountain because they did the defoliation in the run-up to the 2022 election. Although some of it's filled in with some green, there's been massive amounts of new buildings put on that area that are visible across the municipality. Beautiful views, by the way. If you ever find yourself lucky enough to occupy one of those homes looking out at the vista and the twinkling lights off in the distance, I think you can satisfy yourself that you've done quite well in life. Not to, you know, just overly promote it, but really beautiful homes, nice homes. But to get there required an expansion of the road network. And expanding the road network is always easier said than done. Not only are there environmental concerns, there are increased traffic concerns on existing traffic arteries. So when you position an entire plan like this for a place as dynamic and fast-growing as Langford, inevitably there's going to be people who raise concerns. And that's what happened earlier this week at Langford Council. The problem, though, is that this one potential joining of two, at this time, separated parts of a road dominated the discussion, which, of course, left council with a very difficult decision to make. Do they accept this plan as it has been holistically created by their staff, or do they start making surgical edits to it to satisfy members of the public who are concerned at this point? And it's part of that intervention into the reports and whatnot that staff put together, into the plans that staff put together, and the natural limits that can occur there that leads their deputy CAO Braden Hutchins to caution them.
7: I think it's really important for the residents. It's when somebody hears or sees a proposal, especially I think it's on page 89. It's the map that talks about the proposed networks. It talks about existing roads, proposed roads and lane closures. This is the one page in the document that refers to the potential opening of this road.
13: So you hear staff saying the Hoffman controversy is because there's one page in the document that talks about the potential, that word's doing a lot of heavy lifting, opening of this road at some point in future. And yet there's a lineup of people at the podium.
7: But there's no language around that.
13: And so, but it's vague, which is also interesting.
7: When you see a map like that without the context, I think it's really easy to go, oh, what does this mean? And there's no footnotes, there's no caveat, doesn't direct you to a page somewhere else for more explanation.
13: Which, you know, maybe is a signal that the report should have been prepared in a different way than it was, but I digress. Oh, and by the way, I can't get blamed for this one. I didn't even talk about this report before the meeting happened.
7: That kind of thing. And so without any of that, it's leading to the conversation we're having now. But the reality is all local governments inherently have so many checks and balances built in place, including elections.
13: Now, that's an odd thing to say 3 months before an election. You've got their staff in public with a bunch of angry residents in the gallery calling out, saying, at least this is how I interpret this, my profound apologies if I'm misinterpreting it, but it sounded a whole lot to me like that staff member was just saying, if people don't like you doing this, they can vote against you 3 months from now. And that's a hell of a thing to say with the election so close. Maybe that's not how it was meant, though. You can make up your own mind as to what those words might have meant.
7: For that matter, I think I would encourage the council that this is more of a communications issue than perhaps a need to regulate more. And I think we really do have some really good checks and balances in place, and I do think the public has an opportunity to hold both staff and council to account.
13: Okay, and he says it again. We're 3 months for the election. Oh, if people don't like what you're doing tonight, they can just all vote against you.
7: We've seen it really well done tonight.
13: Okay. Like, again, what?
7: To the point where we're really wrestling, council's really wrestling with how to solve that.
13: I could just picture, what would happen if I tuned into Saanich? And I hear all of council just listening quietly while one of their staff is explaining to them how democracy works. And if the people don't like the decision that they're making tonight, that they can just vote against them in 3 months. And that's a natural check on the process. I cannot conjure that scenario in my mind. And yet we're hearing it on Monday night in Langford.
7: But I wanted to draw council's attention to the map that's in the document and then think about, that's the start of the conversation tonight, was people looking at that map and not understanding what came next. When does it happen? What does engagement look like? When does budgeting happen? That kind of thing. And how does that get then articulated to ease people's concerns?
13: So it's something that is making people very angry that they don't understand 3 months before an election. All of these things are setting off alarm bells for any politician who finds themselves in the midst of silly season.
7: Because I think once they understand how we do business.
13: But are they going to understand before the election in October? What are we doing to make sure that they understand before the election that we do in October? Are we going to put anything in this document tonight on page 89 to tell people, hey, this is just potential? Notice how there's no footnotes or any other direction here. Chill out. No, maybe, yes. What are we going to do?
7: Concerns actually would be mitigated.
13: So anyway, It's at this point that I want to fast forward just a couple of minutes. This is 3 hours, just under 3 hours and 3 minutes into the meeting. Counselor Colby Harder shows us how much she has learned since 2023. And I mean that. Counselor Harder, if you're out there listening, I know I've been hard on you. I know I've been hard on your colleagues. It was difficult watching the learning curve that took place the first year and a half, I guess, in council. And I think that if they had just had their deputy CAO, the 2023 version of Langford Council, I mean, tell them everything that you just heard Mr. Hutchins tell council there, that council probably would have totally gone along with it. This misunderstanding would have snowballed and turned into a Hoffman controversy that dominated much of the election discourse. It would be used very effectively by your opponents, who, of course, want your seats. Three of them were in the meeting tonight, giving a better alternative for any residents who might be listening. And instead of having all of that happen, we actually saw Langford Council clip the wire on the political time bomb and defuse it. And a single tear rolls down my cheek because they finally get it.
0: Okay. Thank you. I would like to move that council direct staff to remove the proposed road connection on Hoffman Avenue from Schedule A, Feaker Street Network in the proposed transportation master plan until further information about future intersections or potential road connections in and out of the Mill Hill neighborhood is available. And that council adopt the City of Langford's transportation master plan and active transportation plan as otherwise proposed.
1: I'll second that.
13: That's Yakucha jumping in for the seconder. Both of them, they have grown so much as politicians because this would have been a total disaster. And it's not even for sure. It's just the way the public was interpreting it would have made it a disaster. You could see that. People were lined up at the podium. Staff's like, well, I think people are misinterpreting this. This doesn't mean what a lot of people think that it means. All right, well, let's change the document then. To make it more clear, there is no plan at this point to necessarily join these two roads together until more information is available one way or the other. So perhaps the best way to educate the public is to take out the ambiguous reference that perhaps should not have been in the report in that form in the first place, a person might wonder.
19: Motivation?
0: Just a little bit. Thank you. First off, thank you, Council, for a really robust discussion. This has been an item that I've personally been looking forward to for a very long time. When I realized that Langford was among the largest, if not the largest, municipality in BC without an active transportation plan by population. So I think it's far past time that we have a solid plan in place. I want to begin my comments just by acknowledging the residents that came out from the Mill Hill neighborhood. Thank you. Your comments tonight were really important for me to understand what this neighborhood currently looks like and what it means to you all as well. I love that there are so many neighbors that know each other and care about each other and helped others understand about what's happening in our community, because I frequently hear from residents who are frustrated that they don't know what's happening until something's already happening. And I know that the city is working really hard to try to change that by creating plans like this one. It was really great to hear about how important street safety is, and I appreciated that this discussion allowed us to talk about how changes actually happen, what some of the trigger points might be. You know, it wouldn't just, from the sounds of it, be an open road. It would be, the conversation about sidewalks and other traffic calming and safety improvements would happen in concert with any proposed changes down the line whenever those triggers do come.
13: So anyway, that was among the more important things that happened that evening. And again, there was widespread support from Councillor Harder's colleagues. And I just want to clarify what's happened here, because I want to make this clear, because I have a texter saying, Adam, in what world do these councillors think they have the skill set to amend this plan on the fly? Are they planners, engineers? Most of them don't have the qualifications to be hired as clerks in the municipality. Texter, you might be correct, but they were just told by their staff that there's an ambiguous part in this report that some people are interpreting to indicate there is a road opening that's going to happen, when that is not the case. It is a potential possibility at some point in future, if other conditions that haven't been fully specified yet are met. To me, in terms of what the job of the politician is to represent an average person's interest at the table, if your master plan is being interpreted by members of the public as saying something that it doesn't technically say, perhaps the plan needs to be amended to clarify that. The plan does not say that Hoffman Avenue will never be reopened. I mean, the amended one. What the plan does is it has the potential opening removed from the plan for future. It does not foreclose on that possibility happening in future. And ultimately, there's nothing stopping this council or a future council from bringing that back. But instead of sitting there and allowing this controversy to snowball and mire this council in yet another unneeded controversy of their own making, they saw the opportunity to snip the wire on the political time bomb and stop the whole thing from happening in the first place. And that is the sort of judgment that we want to see with elected officials, because they could see how it was snowballing. They could see how that's not what the plan actually says, but it's being interpreted in ways by ordinary, reasonable people to mean something that we don't want it to mean, instead of just saying, oh, well, they're amending the plan itself to remove that part that's confusing people without necessarily changing the meeting.
1: Conversation.
13: Wagner was up next.
1: I was really feeling anxious about that Hoffman intersection, so we don't want to dwell on one little micro point here, but I'm glad that the amendment came forward. So appreciate the community really speaking up loud and clearly there, because that was something that was added after we had some of the public engagement. So,
13: which is something else that they would have been beaten over the head with, the incumbent councillors, I mean. I could, like, this is a tailor-made controversy to dog them, where residents come into a public participation process. They aren't fully told what's happening. They find out when it's too late. They show up to the meeting in droves, and then council panics and pushes it through anyway. That's exactly what happened with the tree bylaw. This is the tree bylaw scenario repeating itself, absent some elements, 3 years later. Except the first time council, they got scared. They got told to do it anyway. They did it. It blew up in their faces. They finally get it.

0: The plan doesn't actually change the zoning or anything like that on any individual parcel. Future changes in zoning that happen will need to align with the plan, but there are still conversations to be had before any concrete change takes place. And that is true in a potential Hoffman Road joining at some point in future. And it's true of the other potential changes that were outlined as part of the overall much larger plan that covered the entire municipality that was discussed at Langford Council on Monday. I need to take a quick break. You're going to hear the final vote after this, and we'll talk about what the next controversy at Langford might be, because it never seems to be particularly far away. But I wanted to outline this because it has so many hallmarks of so many other pitfalls that they've gotten trapped in earlier in their term, except this time they take a different way. And if that isn't cause for hope in terms of better governance, quite frankly, I don't know what is. But that's just one person's opinion. We'll take a quick break and have more after this.
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2: It's a phenomenon that we saw in Saanich, and it got to the point where you had Councillor Colin Plan, as they did final adoption recently of their Quadra McKenzie plan. And that was years of public consultation. Thousands of people took part in various feedback sessions spread across years in multiple venues and formats. And he reassured everybody. He said, listen, like, this is the sky-high plan that looks down on the municipality. This does not mean necessarily that each individual parcel might be impacted the way that you would think. Those conversations still have to come before council. There still has to be a debate that's had. People still have a chance to speak out. Residents directly impacted still have a chance to speak out. All of those things, by and large, are still there. I'm paraphrasing him, but that was what I took from it. And it was important because I think a lot of people might be under the impression that just because your general sky-high 50,000-foot looking down plan says something, that's the end of the conversation. It's not. So if Hoffman Avenue gets reunited, because right now it's cut in half at some point in future and cars start diverting through there and it causes all sorts of problems, before that ever happens, it's going to come back to Langford Council. And that was always going to be the case, to be clear. It was not for sure. But because it's included in this sky-high strategic plan looking downwards, you had all sorts of residents of Hoffman Avenue show up at Langford Council earlier this week. And they were worried about children dying. They were worried about being hit. They were worried about rat running and car speeding and all of this drama happening at the podium. The staff cautioned Langford Council not to start doing surgical amendments to the plan for obvious reasons, saying that the plan doesn't actually say that we're going to reunite the two halves of Hoffman Avenue. The plan says we might if other conditions are met at some point in future, but that would be a future conversation. But the plan doesn't say that. The plan doesn't reassure people. The plan has just enough in there to make everybody in that neighborhood freak out and show up to council. So council had a choice. Do we cement this plan, as misleading as our staff just told us it was, in place? Or do we exercise our judgment as hopefully politicians who are learning from our previous mistakes and snip that part off for the moment? We're not going to promise that we'll never put it back. We might put it back. But that is being interpreted as meaning that we're going to get rid of this closure and open up this route to cars. And we're not sure that we're going to do that yet. So we might bring it back to some point in the future. But for the moment, we're going to clip it out of that plan. That's Councillor Colby Harder, by the way, who moved that amendment, and she had the support of her colleagues, saying that the response was one that ultimately was one that they could live with in terms of reassuring residents that you're going to have no shovels in the ground without you knowing about it, I believe is how Morley put it.
3: Now, like I said, I'll say it again. I want you to be assured that that is what's going to happen. As Councillor Yakucha said, no shovels in the ground without you knowing about it. And as the director of engineering said, Wells Mountain, the community in Wells Mountain said, we don't want, I think it was bike lanes happening here. And it didn't happen because they spoke up and they were a very cohesive community. And they just put their foot down. So, look, we don't want that here. It's not going to happen. So as a
2: the mayor emphasized, this was just the beginning of the discussion.
4: We have bringing to the end of the beginning of that plan.
2: Bringing to the end of the beginning of that plan. Why is he a content machine?
4: Coming forward to council, to the public. A long process that has involved many people, many groups. And at the same time, when we do that, seeing the public come forward and that initial conversation going, hey, how about this? This is an issue. And melding those two points together for one vote that's going to come in. This is not the end. This is the beginning of the conversations. This is just like we do in our normal lives. You have a plan. Plan is not set in stone. A plan is, hey, what do you think about this? Now we're going to go forward at some point. So I'm going to call the question. All those in favor? Opposed? That passes.
2: All right. It looks like unanimous passing from where I sit. Langford Council adopting its the current version, at least, of its transportation master plan that does not bind anyone necessarily.
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18: From the National Newsroom of the Canadian Press, I'm Karen Rebo. Premiers say they remain a united Team Canada against a common adversary in the United States. The Premier's conference in Charlottetown has been largely overwhelmed by U.S.-Canada trade talk after U.S. President Donald Trump ordered a new set of 50% tariffs targeting a variety of Canadian goods. Alberta Premier Danielle Smith says her government's approach to tariffs is they don't help anyone.
19: Tariffs hurt Canadian consumers. They hurt American consumers, whether we apply them or they apply them. And although we're at 97% tariff-free, we'd like it to be 100%. And we'd like every other province to be at 100% tariff-free as well. So I think this is a window this month that we have, or 28 days, to sharpen the pencils and sharpen the focus.
18: Ahead of today's meeting with Prime Minister Mark Carney, many of the premiers called on Carney and his chief U.S. trade negotiator Dominic LeBlanc to intensify efforts to resolve the ongoing trade war and avoid the planned escalation next month. All premiers yesterday called on Ottawa to boost its share of healthcare funding and back major projects that can spur their economies. Nova Scotia's Tim Houston added that healthy people drive healthy economies. The body of one of two boys believed to have been swept into fast-moving rapids in a Manitoba lake Saturday afternoon has been recovered in Whiteshell Provincial Park. Mounties in Lac du Bonny say they received a report last night of a body near the shore of Nutamik Lake and later confirmed it was that of 10-year-old Maximo O. Ramirez. The search continues for the remaining 13-year-old boy, who police say is related to Maximo. The U.S. House adopted a Republican-only $95 billion budget proposal last night, a long-shot effort to fund the Iran war and other White House priorities. And imagine this body camera footage. A Pennsylvania police officer with Berlin Borough was dispatched to a Wawa parking lot earlier this month for a call of a woman in labor. And patrolman Dominic Hodson got there just in time for Taylor and Phil Durham, who moments later became parents. Here's ABC's Christy Aletto.
20: Putting on his rubber gloves, patrolman Dominic Hodson approaches the passenger side seat. Where Taylor Durham is in active labor.
21: He's out.
22: She actually had the baby on the seat. I stepped up, you know, picked the baby up, made sure the baby was breathing, wiped the fluids away from the nose and the mouth.
20: Officer Hodson with the Berlin Borough Police Department had been assisting with a traffic stop nearby when he got the call from dispatch. Taylor and her husband, Phil Durham, live in Newfield, New Jersey, and were on their way to Virtua Medical Center in Voorhees Monday, July 6th.
18: This is the Canadian Press. In sports, the Tampa Bay Rays beat the Blue Jays 4-2 for Toronto's fourth straight loss. Blue Jays manager John Schneider says he needs his whole lineup to find a way out of this slump.
23: It has to be everyone, and has to be a little bit contagious. So I think that's kind of where we're at right now, where everyone wants to be the one to open up the floodgates a little bit.
18: The Blue Jays have lost 5 of 6 coming out of the All-Star break. Their 402 runs are the fewest in all of Major League Baseball this season. The Boston Red Sox matched a club record set 80 years ago with their 15th straight victory when Boston beat Baltimore 6-3 in the first game of a doubleheader. Boston didn't break the record, though, as the Orioles took Game 2. In Major League Soccer, Toronto FC goalkeeper Luca Gavrin made 4 saves in a scoreless draw with the New England Revolution. Nashville SC scored on a penalty kick to beat CF Montreal 1-0, and FC Cincinnati beat the Vancouver Whitecaps 4-3. From the Canadian Press, I'm Karen Rebo.
0: Universal Pictures is giving the Snoop Dogg biopic Snoop a release date.
1: Outer Banks star Jonathan Davis will play Snoop. The biopic will follow the artist, mogul, and icon of gangster rap. It's unclear if the movie will take a wide-ranging look at Snoop's career or focus on a specific chapter. Snoop releases on August 6, 2026. I'm Michael Kastner.
0: YouTube star Mr. Beast is now married. The 28-year-old content creator announcing on Instagram that he married his fiancée, Thea Boysen, on a private island owned by billionaire Richard Branson. Mr. Beast, whose real name is Jimmy Donaldson, is the world's biggest YouTuber with over 500 million subscribers. An auction featuring Whitney Houston items set for next month. The Whitney E. Houston Legacy Foundation 2026 auction is being hosted by Julian's Auctions. It marks the second year the auction is being held. It'll go live August 11th in L.A. The items up for bid include the singer's gold-plated social security card, lots of jewelry and outfits, and more. Actress Kaylee Hoddle, best known for her role in 2 Godzilla movies, is dead in a car crash in Maryland.
3: Authorities say Hoddle was riding in a car that veered off a 2-lane road and struck a culvert. They say speed may have been a factor. Maggie Titcomb lives near the scene.
7: It's especially never a good thing when somebody has their whole life still ahead of them.
3: 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I'm Larry Kofsky.
0: That's entertainment. I'm Jennifer Polsoni.
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2: Of course, we'll continue watching. Langford, will the Hoffman controversy reignite, or will they find other things to fight about? Surely they'll find other things to fight about. All municipalities will, as we continue 3 months to the election. But the Transportation Master Plan was one of their marquee items that they promised the electorate they would get done in their term, and they got it done, more or less. Having a little ambiguous part that was misleading people snipped off for the moment. Could it come back? Of course, anything can come back. But maybe that's a good indication that it shouldn't have been in the plan if it wasn't a done deal anyways, because it was likely to confuse and mislead residents. Texter at 71010 writes, Adam, FYI, it says here, City of Victoria, it says, quietly added to this Thursday's agenda yesterday, item F1 presentation, Vic PD Chief Constable Fiona Wilson. Texter, that wasn't added yesterday. I've had that on my radar screen since last week. Item F1 is what I have it listed as here, and it's interesting because I don't see any attached printed materials to warn us about what might be happening in advance. I know that there was a published agenda that was posted for last night's 5 o'clock meeting of the Victoria Esquimalt Police Board. Did that stream on YouTube? I was watching for that one last night in terms of the various streaming meetings that go out every week. I thought that we were going to see a police board meeting for Victoria last night, and I didn't see one stream out anywhere. Maybe I missed it. I know that there was an agenda posted. I was curious as to what they might talk about because it was their financial update that they had on their agenda. And I thought it would be interesting that 2 days in the future after the police board meeting, we had Chief Fiona Wilson registered to make some sort of a presentation before Victoria Council. We know that the police board recently voted to approve a Section 27 sub 3 complaint under BC's Police Act regarding whether or not Victoria Council is meeting their obligations for adequate and effective policing. So that constellation of various meetings and issues coinciding is something that had that on my radar for this week. But I didn't get a chance to see the meeting last night. I thought they were going to put it on YouTube like they put it on last month, but I didn't see it up there. So maybe it's going to get posted later, or maybe it was streamed somewhere else. I'm not quite sure what the situation there is. Suffice to say, though, there were some interesting things in the fiscal update that the board was set to receive. Certainly, funding from the city is relevant with respect to the pending complaint under the Police Act, and with Chief Wilson scheduled to appear before Victoria Council on Thursday, all of it seemed very relevant, Mary. So it is something that I'm watching. I do thank you, though, for bringing it to our attention, as anyone can, at 71010 on your wireless device. I have somebody texting me saying View Royal discussed council remuneration last night. Oh, I know they did, and we've had a bunch of different municipalities have sensitive conversations about this recently. We covered a Esquimalt council when at least one of them at the table said, you know, there are other ways we could do this, despite not actually introducing an amendment and having the process get approved going forward. I think we have somebody from View Royal actually on our open lines calling in to talk about this. Is this Councillor Don Brown on the board?
4: Yeah, Adam, good afternoon. Yeah, just quickly, well, I'll mention the remuneration. We turned down the staff recommendation, also the consultant's recommendation, and decided just to continue like we always have with a CPI up for Victoria annual adjustment. So we're probably going to looking about 3% in 2027. So, and it was unanimous decision by council. So following the lead of I know Highlands did exactly the same thing. Mm-hmm. But I'm going to apologize ahead of time because I wanted to talk about the rights for trees that came up on the Saanich agenda on Monday.
2: Oh yeah,
4: I mean, why don't we get why don't we get accentuating topics like that on our View Royal agenda?
2: You could put them there. That was a notice of motion. You know how you had your notice of motion for short term rentals? Councillor Chambers brought a notice of motion for that. You could do it too.
4: Yeah, and where would the trees find a lawyer? But you know what? It answers the age-old question. If a lawyer speaks in the forest, can anyone hear him?
2: You know, it was Councillor Phelps Bonderoff, and there was more to that meeting than I got a chance to play, actually talked about whether or not Saanich would have to create a staff position for a tree advocate or somebody to take the side of trees on certain issues. Can you imagine what those meetings would be like?
4: Oh, my God. Well, tree protection is very important, and tree canopy is very important. But tree protection, I think that's going a little bit far. Maybe it's lost something in the translation from the small town or city in Quebec. I don't know. Perhaps.
2: Thank you for pointing that out. And that's something that Susan Bryce also brought up at the Saanich Council table. I was looking at it yesterday. Apparently, this municipality that's adopted this Universal Declaration for the Rights of the Tree, it's only something like 2,000 people or something very small, far smaller than Saanich is, smaller even than View Royal is. So what that would mean in a sprawling municipality like Saanich probably means something very different than a town that I don't even know if the town has a tree protection bylaw to start with. This is more so their starting point. Most of that got omitted during the conversation.
4: Well, maybe they're going to register the trees to vote, and then that would really upset Mr. Cook.
2: Don Brown calling in from the town of View Royal. I always appreciate the time, Councillor. And in terms of the remuneration, you and your colleagues voted unanimously to reject the staff recommendation and to keep it with inflation, the CPI?
4: That's right, exactly.
2: All right. We're going to play some clips from that meeting coming up later on in the program, but thanks for calling in and giving us a preview.
4: Okay, take care. Have a good afternoon.
2: All right, there you go. You have a good day. That's Don Brown, councillor calling in from View Royal, offering us his perspective on this. And again, I don't want to be too hard on Saanich, and I want to commend the voices around the Saanich Council table that I think were the sort of pragmatic participants in that conversation yesterday. But I had some time to look into this last night after the segment that we did yesterday. Did I take a lighthearted tack on the segment? Of course I did. They spent an hour talking about the Universal Declaration for the Rights of the Tree, and at one point it emerged. Emergency light came on and was shining in their eyes and distracting them, and like it was like something out of a sitcom. It really was. And it gets even better because Natalie Chambers, the counselor who brought the notice of motion in the first place, is holding up this example of this very small town in Quebec that has chosen to embrace the Universal Declaration for the Rights of the Tree as a starting point in which they're going to become more environmentally conscious. And it was Susan Bryce, actually, who said that when she was researching what this actually was and she looked at this town that was being held as an example that Saanich could follow, she didn't say how many people were in the town, but I was looking it up later, and it looks like the population is only a few thousand. Saanich has 120,000 people in it. It has, I think it's 1,600 employees, something along those lines. They have a fleet of vehicles that they manage. They have a like an entire portfolio of properties that they own. They have armies of workers that are responsible for all sorts of things across the municipality. Saanich has had a tree protection bylaw since 1993. Yes, they debate with each other over whether their tree protection bylaw is strong enough. And they're in the middle of rewriting it right now to move away from a tree by tree basis. Like if you cut down one tree, you have to replace it with two or three, whatever the formula says, to one that focuses more on overall canopy cover. That way you can't cut down a big leafy tree and replace it with a little spindly one. They want like a big tree for a big tree is at least the idea. But to introduce this confounding factor in the middle of it and to point to a very small municipality on the far side of the country in a different language that would probably make it difficult for many members of the public to get a handle on what the debates and the discourse have been like in that municipality. I think Susan Bryce really did credit to her colleagues by just politely pointing out that Saanich, as far as I can tell, and Susan Bryce had the same opinion by the sounds of it, is actually more environmentally conscious than this city in Quebec that's being held up right now as an example. The city in Quebec is embracing elegance, vague, intangible idea. Good for it. Saanich has had concrete environmental protections in place for decades, including a tree protection bylaw, but I digress. Texture at 71010 writes, please highlight a very rare, it says here, City of Victoria public hearing tomorrow night. It says the public should know about it. Don't know why you don't make residents aware. Why wouldn't I not make residents aware? Mary, of course I'm going to make residents aware. But, you know, tomorrow's show is generally about Victoria things. Our Thursday shows are generally dominated by Victoria, by the way. Basically, our entire show, except for Legally Speaking, was Victoria issues last week. Yes, I know there were statements issued by Langford involving insurance and fire protection, which was another story that we've been following, which, by the way, I haven't heard any updates on, nor Saanich is awfully quiet. Not sure if that one's just going to get quietly dropped or if anybody's going to clarify anything or if we're going to hear anything else on that file, because I certainly haven't yet. But you're right. It's tomorrow. There is a public hearing and consideration approval of the off-street mobility bylaws. That's 26-022, 26-021, and 26-023. It's a statutory public hearing followed by motions to give second and third readings and adopt the off-street mobility bylaws. This would be a final decision point in a citywide removal of, in some cases, parking minimums, in some cases, infill parking exemptions, variance delegations to the director of planning, among other things. This, I suspect, is going to be on the radar of many concerned citizens who feel strongly about parking rules and regulations in the city of Victoria. And I can tell you right now, it will figure prominently into our programming tomorrow, both while Victoria's Committee of the Whole is on, then they have their afternoon council meeting later on, and then in the evening, they have this relatively rare public hearing process. Public hearing things used to happen all the time until the BC government legislated most of them out of existence with its pro-housing legislation, but they still have to happen for certain things, and this is one of them, and we're going to be hearing members of the public weigh in for better or worse before council makes a final decision, or perhaps they'll pause it because it goes too long, and Marianne Alta doesn't like holding meetings after 11 o'clock, which is actually kind of smart when you think about it. We don't know how many people might show up at Victoria City Hall tomorrow night expressing concerns with the city's proposed changes to what they call their off-street mobility bylaws, which is a diplomatic way to say parking spaces that developers have to build while they build new homes, or perhaps a lack thereof. Well, thank you, Mary, though, for reminding us and bringing it to our attention. We'll take a quick break and have more right after this.
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2: All right, we're back on the air here at CFAX 1070. And as always, this program's a conversation. We have people, they call in, they disagree with me. I know that sitting on hold can be inconvenient. Not everybody likes making calls during the day. You have other things that you're doing, which is why we take a number of texts. Most of our audience participation is live on your text messages, 71010, on your wireless device. Because that way you can have a thought, you can fire it off to us in the text message, get back to whatever you're doing if you have us on at work or in the background, and you can listen for me to address your text. Maybe I'll give you an answer that you find very satisfactory and hopefully impressive and on a good day even intelligent, and maybe I won't. I'll always try to, but some people tell me that the most entertaining parts of this program are when I slip and fall on my face, which I try to avoid for obvious reasons. So here's a text that takes me to task, and we'll see how I respond, and we'll see if the texter finds it satisfying or not. You can make up your own mind. Are you ready? Here's a critique. It says, "Hello, Adam. This is regarding the Langford Council. You always say on air, quote, 'This is just my opinion,' period." Texter writes, "I am so glad it is just your opinion when it comes to the Langford Council. I live in Langford, quote, and in my opinion, everything that the new council is doing right now is just posturing to try to get reelected." Texter writes, "They have never been a good council and, quote, in my opinion, quote, never will be. But of course, this is just my opinion." Texter, you know, it's funny. You seem to think that I'm a fan of the new Langford Council. At least that's how I read that text message, as if my opinion is something that, you know, endorses them and says all these nice things about them. I am widely known as being one of their toughest critics, and that's fine. That's the role that I play. And compared to the sorts of decisions and mistakes and all sorts of needless controversy that dogged them over and over and over again in the first year, a year and a half that they were in office compared to today. It's like a different group of people. It really, really is. And last night we saw an example of it. This is Wednesday. Last night was Tuesday. Monday night when the meeting happened, I was watching it having deja vu because it felt like we were back at the tree bylaw meetings in late December 2022 when those geniuses got talked into passing emergency punishments for thousands of dollars for people who had cut down trees without a permit in the middle of a snowstorm. A blizzard had shut down the city. They almost didn't make it into open city hall and they rammed the process forward because they just had to stop people from cutting down trees without permits with these new tough bylaws and punishments because councillors literally argued at the table that the municipality was running out of trees and that it was like putting a tourniquet on to stop the municipality from bleeding to death in terms of tree loss on the way to the hospital. Those were literal actual arguments that got made as part of a sequence of meetings. It starts during the snowstorm. It went for the next couple of weeks. And ultimately, I think it really set an unhelpful tone for everyone because any reasonable person who has looked at Langford knows that it's not running out of trees, and it wasn't going to run out of trees over a few months if they had waited to practice what they preach in terms of doing proper public consultation for this. And you had a lineup of people at the podium there too. You had a lawyer showed up representing a number of property owners in the community saying, we are not the enemy here. My clients build homes. They want to work with you, but these actions are not the sort of thing that you would expect to see. And I can't remember exactly what he said, so I'm not trying to quote him here, but the sense that I took from it was like, these were hostile actions bordering on capriciousness was how this council was conducting itself. And that set me off. That set a lot of other people off because this was not a group of people who was governing for everyone. This was a group of people who had an axe to grind against those who had axes to grind in terms of trees, if you'll pardon the use of that metaphor. And I think that it caused a lot of folks to push back a lot harder than otherwise would have happened. And it didn't need to. They could have taken the extra few weeks or the extra few months. Langford wasn't going to run out of trees. They could have not called emergency meetings in the middle of a snowstorm. They could have made sure everybody got a chance to speak. They could have made sure that the public consultation went through. It wouldn't have been the end of the world. And Langford would have ended up having a tree protection bylaw without all that controversy. And that wasn't the only thing that happened that way. There was a big raft of issues. The Winnie Seifert Park renaming that got derailed earlier that same month with the snowstorm. This was, I want to say 6th of December. It might not have been, though. It was early in December. I don't have it in front of me. When the process to rename Winnie Seifert Park gets put on pause. At that point, they don't say for how long it was. It would prove to be almost 1,000 days with poor Sandy Seifert showing up at meeting after meeting after meeting saying, like, when are we going to get word one way or the other? But there were so many examples where I could see that all they had to do is this one simple thing and they would have defrayed so much backlash, so much controversy, so much of it avoidable, which is why on Monday, sitting there watching, and I didn't say all this stuff in advance. I didn't broadcast in advance that I thought it was a pitfall, et cetera, because I wanted to see what they would do. They recognized it. They saw the flaw in the plan that was being misinterpreted. They had their staff tell them the flaw in the plan was being misinterpreted. And they did what politicians are elected to do. They exercised human judgment and they moved to have that misleading part that was causing all the controversy in the plan snipped out for the moment. Maybe they'll put it back in future. Maybe they won't. So that people won't be misled anymore. And so you're right. It is just my opinion. All the stuff where I talked about how awful the governance that they were providing was earlier in the term was just my opinion. And the improvement that we have seen. And trust me, the standard's pretty low at this point in terms of Langford politics, what counts as an improvement. So you're right. It is just my opinion. But if you think this council has done a lot of things that it shouldn't have done, you probably love my opinions from earlier in the term. But given how things were earlier in the term, what we're seeing now is like a different group of people. It's like they're finally learning. They're finally getting it. Are they perfect? No, of course not. Are they going to make mistakes and annoy me? Oh, all governments do. That is my curse. But in relation to the difference. That, I argue, is unavoidable at this point. Now, people say, Adam, they're just doing it because they want votes. Yeah, hopefully. That's what I hope the case is. We want them to be afraid to lose. We want all politicians to always be afraid that they're going to lose the next election, because that is the one thing that keeps them honest. We talk about that endlessly on the show. So if we're seeing a bunch of politicians behave better because they're worried that there's a vote 3 months from now, hallelujah. That is a system that is actually working. I wish we had seen it 2.5, 3 years ago. Perhaps there would have been far fewer headaches if the sort of acumen and judgment that we saw exercised earlier this week had been possessed by them then. But, you know, it is what it is. None of us can change the past. So in just your opinion, you and I probably see perfectly eye to eye earlier in the term, I would suspect. But I would also say, do you really, and I'd push back a little bit here, do you really see no difference? Because if 2023 Langford Council had blundered into the meeting that we saw on Monday earlier this week, they would have absolutely tripped over backwards and ended up falling down a metaphorical well, tumbling end over end, faster and faster, making it worse somehow, drawing attention to themselves, inflaming things needlessly as they clumsily try to fix the problems created by their attempts to fix other problems. And instead, we saw a calm, surgical amendment 3 hours into the meeting, remove this one issue from this one schedule until we have more information. And just like that, it was done. The Hoffman controversy is gone. You can type Hoffman controversy into Google and I don't even think this would come up. They actually avoided it before it happened. And that is a rare thing in terms of Langford politics. But I digress. How's that? Is that good? Was that bad? Was that not enough? You can send me a follow-up if you like. That's just your opinion. You're more than welcome to it. But I hope that you understand mine in the way that it's being put forward. Texture 71010 writes, let's see, Adam, don't poke the woke bear. I hope we're not I don't know what that means. It says, this is right up their alley. To have positioning representing a single tree. Oh, in Saanich, in terms of the tree representative. No, somebody did say the word tree representative in the hypothetical yesterday. Maybe it wasn't, because here's the thing. Phelps Bondaroff actually researches just about everything that they talk about. That's just what he does with his time. And I appreciate that, even if I don't agree with a number of the policy positions he's taken over the years. What Teal Phelps Bondaroff did yesterday at Saanich Council, not yesterday, day before, Monday, Saanich Council, is he went and he actually researched this Universal Declaration for the Rights of the Tree, and he found that there's different versions. He goes, if you go back and you look at the 2018 version, you'll see something that's very akin to just general environmental protection bylaws that talk about trees as a collective thing are good in their collective existence. Whereas in 2019, you get into the point where you're actually starting to recognize agency and individuality with trees. And he writes, and so his argument was, which one of these are we talking about? Because depending on which version we're talking about here, that might mean very different things for our municipality. And it was not clear in terms of what was actually being sought by the mover. So in terms, I'm not poking anything in terms of being provocative here. I'm pointing out that if you want to confer individual rights to a tree, that somebody needs to speak for the tree. And I assume that that somebody is going to want to get paid for speaking for the tree. And there's a lot of trees out there. How are we going to decide which trees get representation, which trees don't? What are we going to have, like a tree advocate that needs to be convinced if you want a permit to build something? Like, I'm serious. And none of that had been discussed meaningfully in advance before this proposal went forward, which is why I think it was really smart for Saanich Council to look at this and say, whoa, this is really complicated. And again, we're less than 3 months until the election. We need to focus. But that's just my opinion, as I like to say, and you are welcome to disagree with it. But if you do, there's one thing that I ask. Think about why you disagree with it. Do you and I have a different factual understanding? Is that the disagreement point? Because it often is. Do you and I have a different weighting system in terms of our values that we affix to various issues? Where is the actual difference? Can you understand that? Can you defend your position? And are you comfortable with it? That is where we sharpen our critical thinking skills. It's not enough to just say, I don't like that. Understand why. And if for no other reason, it'll allow you to better analyze my arguments, to find vulnerabilities, and maybe defeat them if you feel so inclined. Quick break. More after this.
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2: All right, we're back on the air here at CFAX 1070 as we continue to map the various controversies and issues that have been unfolding across the Victoria area. We had View Royal Councillor Don Brown call into the show earlier today, raising awareness, but well, actually a couple of things. He weighed in on the Saanich tree thing. And like, there's nothing wrong with having tree protection bylaws, and there's nothing wrong with trying to, how can I put this? Trying to cater to the voters out there who want to feel like they live in a municipality with environmental protections. Saanich has leaned heavily into the idea of having more environmental protections than many of its neighbors, especially Langford, for many years now. That's certainly not a new thing. So we would expect to hear the councillors taking great pains to say how much they support the idea of trees. And we heard that yesterday. I'm sorry, but it's just... like it's almost like a ritual. It's like one of those purity sessions where everybody around the table has to explain how much they love the trees, and it's almost like they're preemptively rebutting accusations of apostasy that perhaps they don't love the tree as much as their colleagues do. And I love the trees. I love the trees. I just think that adopting a universal declaration that gives them rights and potential personhood might not necessarily be the best thing to do. And then you sort of hear them trip over themselves. Natalie Chambers, she was fired up. Don't count her out either. There are people out there that support her, that support what she's doing. Do I personally think it's practical to try to adopt a universal declaration of the rights of the tree 3 months before an election? No, of course not. But that doesn't mean that all voters out there would necessarily agree. And even if that is a fight that they know that they can't win, there are voters out there that would rather just have the idea being put out there, even if ultimately it gets steamrolled by the majority. And we've talked about this with respect to other issues as well, like fighting the province in terms of housing regulation. We actually had a couple of Save Our Saanich candidates call into the show, and I asked them both what they would do if they were in a situation like North Saanich is in right now, where the province of British Columbia comes in and it's going to force them to change their bylaws to a way other than what they feel their residents want to try to accommodate more development. And the answer that we got from Nancy DeCastri when she called in, she's one of the Save Our Saanich candidates who also shows up at meetings, including the one earlier this week, is absolutely she would stand up. 100%. There was no qualification that I heard from that is that she will represent the interests of constituents, even if it means that the province of British Columbia has to move in and escalate and override even more. We don't know what we will see in North Saanich. I know the story got derailed somewhat with Langford getting dragged into it by Mayor Peter Jones in terms of his remarks about insurance last Monday. But the larger issue of what North Saanich will decide to do in pushing back against the province, whether it will capitulate, push back against some of it, all of it, that conversation is yet to be had, and whether or not the province will respond by escalating and just moving in and steamrolling North Saanich and potentially rewriting its bylaws with cabinet orders, which is a tool that has not yet been used and my understanding does still exist. All of that is yet to be seen, but it's the larger overall issue. Is there importance from the point of the electorate in having someone to fight for an issue even if it is futile? Is there an appetite with the electorate, even if they know they're going to lose, do they still want somebody to pick up the standard, charge off into battle, even if they fall in the process? I would argue that yes, there is. Some voters just want to feel like they're being represented, even if deep down they know it's not going to happen and it's futile. And ultimately, it's up to the individual politicians as to decide how they wish to argue on that. So from that perspective, what Councillor Chambers did probably aligns quite closely with what some voters in Saanich want her to do. Is it the majority of voters? I would say probably not. But ultimately, it remains to be seen how many votes that she'll get and whether or not she ends up at the council table. But it would be foolish for me or anybody else to say that she was representing no one when she did that. There's a lot of people out there who feel strongly about it. Maybe it's because they don't understand it. I know that sounds like a snarky, derisive thing to say, but it's just what I think. I honestly think that if you could sit down and explain these things to a lot of people who feel really strongly about this, they'd go, oh, well, I didn't realize it was like that. No, you're right. I don't want to do this because it would cause unintended consequences and confuse all of our other initiatives, et cetera, et cetera, et cetera. But that's irrelevant. What is relevant is what people feel strongly about, what people want, what people want to see, what people do see, and who they're willing to stand in line in October to put an X or a check mark beside their name on that ballot. That is the only thing that matters in terms of our democracy. And you and I can try to develop all the models and all the forecasting that we can. God knows I have tried over the years. But ultimately, the difficult lesson that I've learned over and over and over again is the electorate can surprise you. It does surprise you. And that it's good to take the position of humility in terms of trying to forecast how these elections are going to go. Because if you don't, you end up with your mouth open like an idiot on live TV, like I was in October 2022, looking at a screen saying Stu Young had just been defeated by some guy I'd never heard of before, and that was impossible, and yet it was happening. And I had to try to explain why the impossible thing that was happening on live TV, looking like an idiot while I'm doing it, having people make fun of me, send me screenshots of myself with my mouth wide open, looking at the screen with the results. So ultimately, I'm very careful about specifying this is just my opinion in terms of these forecasts. I'm one person. I look out there and I recognize that there are people out there who feel differently from me. And if enough of them show up and vote, regardless of how I might feel about something, that's not going to protect me from looking like an idiot with my mouth gaping wide open on live screen, on live TV, or wherever it gets streamed that night when the election comes. So that's sort of where I am on that. But I do thank you for the text at 71010. Texter 71010 writes, the tree proposal has a strong whiff, it says, of election year grandstanding. Yeah, it does. It absolutely does. We're in silly season, and everything needs to be reinterpreted that way to some degree. You can use that to discount what politicians are doing and say they're not really serious. Maybe they're not. Or you can use that as an example that elections are good things and maybe we should have them more often and they should be worried about losing their seats more often. And if they were, maybe we would get better governance out of them just in general. But I digress. All right. It was View Royal Council earlier this week where the issue of remuneration that we've discussed in Esquimalt, that we've discussed in Sydney, that we've discussed, oh, I don't think anything could be worse about 2024 or worse than 2024 Victoria, also got discussed. Sounded like this, just over an hour into the meeting, as the city manager reads the report.
0: So before you this evening is a council remuneration report.
2: That's Scott Somerville.
0: Which is a fancy way of saying council salary report. According to council policy, every 4 years prior to the election, we conduct a survey to establish the remuneration for the newly elected incoming council, and this will take effect on January 1st, 2027. Joe McDonald's HR Consulting Services, who we used 4 years ago, conducted a survey of 20 municipalities with similar populations. We did remove Victoria and Saanich as comparator communities because they have much larger populations. This report determines the average and median remuneration for these 20 communities. And I'll note that council remuneration is also adjusted annually according to the Consumer Price Index for Victoria.
2: Couple of important things. One, they get yearly increases as opposed to, or according to inflation. This would be over and above that. And the recommendation in the staff report, and this is what Councillor Don Brown called in and mentioned a short time ago on the program, is that it was recommended that the mayor's pay would go up after this year and council's remuneration would go up. Ultimately, you and I have already been given the ending. That doesn't happen. How do we get there? Well,
0: the recommendation in the staff report is to adjust to the median of comparator municipalities with the mayor's remuneration going up $4,146 and councillor's remuneration going up $2,073 per year.
2: So these sums, they're much smaller than some of the others that we have heard in terms of the percentage increases that we've seen. For example, the new mayor of Esquimalt will get approximately a 20% raise, give or take, over what Barb Desjardins gets. We don't know who that new mayor will be, who wins the mayor's seat in Esquimalt. But similarly, we don't know who the new mayor of View Royal is going to be. Why? Because the current mayor, Sid Tobias, has been on the record long ago that he is in the last few months of his mayoralty right now. He will not be running for re-election in the pending election for this October. We don't know who will fill that mayoral seat after the election. In fact, I don't even really think we've seen many contenders declare their intention publicly at this point. So how does View Royal Council deal with this sensitive issue that we have heard Sydney Council deal with back and forth? And some of you will recall Sydney Council had tied votes happen at least once or maybe even twice, so they had to bring it back for reconsideration. And one of the things that we saw with Sydney Council is that while the mayor increase did get approved, they didn't do it all at once. They didn't want that huge jump right after the election. So they decided to taper it out smoothly over, I believe it was 4 years in Sydney. We did not see some other municipalities follow that, but we've been tracking how the various municipalities have dealt with this sensitive issue of how much to raise council pay. And View Royal, it seems, has adopted one of the most fiscally, I don't know if I want to say austere, because austerity itself is a politically charged word, but they have rejected any increase whatsoever above inflation. And that might make them unique among the municipalities here on the island. I'd have to check my records, but we're going to hear how that unfolded coming up right after this.
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3: I quite like what View Royal Council puts on in its chambers in terms of their council meetings. I was just telling somebody, I see a lot of controversy, I see a lot of drama, and in this business, it's often our radar requires us to look where there's controversy, to look where there's drama, to look where there's problems, if for no other reason than to raise awareness of it so that changes can be made to smooth things out. I like to say, like, somebody criticized or sent me a text during the first hour of yesterday's show saying that the show was really boring, and it actually kind of was boring yesterday. I was listening to it later on in the day, but that's a good thing. It was boring because the District 61 school trustees, who at one point got into such a big fight with all the stakeholders around them over safety in the schools, the province literally fired them before unfiring them a year or so later, was not in a combative stance. It was a boring, matter-of-fact, in fact, somewhat somber, I felt a great pang of sympathy meeting. And was that boring? Yeah, it was, but governance should be boring. Governance should not be all this drama. If there is drama, while it might make it entertaining, while it might make it engaging, while it might get you clicks online, which of course has a use in terms of raising awareness in the public interest, ideally, I wish that all of our governance proceedings were boring. That would mean that things were going well. Unfortunately, that's not always the case. But View Royal, yeah, I very rarely see acrimony or hostility go around there. I quite find the mayor has this really warm, non-pretentious presence. I know that sounds like a weird thing for me to say. But like Sid Tobias, like I guess there's a staff member named Carl, and Sid Tobias will often talk to Carl indirectly during the meeting as sort of, it almost feels like I'm watching a radio show and there's a producer in the next room that we don't see, but we feel like we get to know because he gets pointed out from time to time. He might be a fan of Rush because the mayor quoted Rush and he suggested that perhaps Carl would be appreciative at a previous meeting. But it's those sorts of human touches that you'll see in some of the smaller council chambers without a lineup of angry people. I very rarely see many people take part in public participation while monitoring View Royal Council meetings on Tuesday nights. And while I don't get a chance to point out jobs done well and jobs done right nearly as often as I wish I could on this show, because again, it would be boring. I do want to take that opportunity and say that there's some really good work that's happening in the View Royal Council chambers. Sid Tobias is not going to be there to fill that mayor's seat after this fall. And I certainly hope that whoever does fill that seat takes cues from their predecessor in terms of how to do it right. But that's just, Adam editorializing on a good thing for once.
4: Council,
3: It's Councillor McKenzie about whether or not View Royal Council will give themselves, or at least their successors, a raise. And the headline here is that unlike other municipalities that decided to give themselves raises, View Royal Council said no this week. They're just going to keep their cost of living increase.
4: I actually am in favor of making it a enticing salary. And the reason that is because over the past 4 years, as somebody who's working full-time as well, there were a number of occasions where I had to take leave from my work, so losing out on money and having to take my vacation hours instead. And I know public has told me that they're seeking more people of working age, younger families. So there are likely going to be more people who will be working in the next running for the next election, from what I'm aware of. And so I think it's important that we do compensate enough for people to attend things. We want our representatives to attend events and attend conferences, things like that. But we need to make sure that they're not losing out on their own financial obligations through their jobs. So for that reason, I think it's a good thing to increase it to the median.
5: So which one are you advocating for, Councillor McKenzie?
4: Sorry, I don't have the report in front of me here.
5: I've got it. You were median, so that's the mayor at 56, and councillors would get 25,739. Is that the one you're looking?
4: Yes.
5: Okay.
4: Yes.
5: Great.
4: Thank you.
3: Again, these numbers significantly smaller than the remuneration packages that we've seen on offer.

0: in the neighboring municipalities, which, yes, are larger. And yet, I'm not sure if, proportionately speaking, they're large enough to justify those differences. But I digress as we move on.
1: You know,
0: this is Councillor Ron Mattson.
1: Doing this for all these years because I want to benefit our community. I love our community, and I want to work for its betterment. I have consistently voted against these increases that are above the cost of living. I don't think it's necessary. And if I don't think, you know, unless you want to really raise the salaries high and people are just coming in because of the money, I just don't think it's necessary or a good expenditure of taxpayers' money. So I'm quite happy with just cost of living.
0: He's quite happy with just cost of living, Councillor Mattson tells his colleagues. And that's something that we're not accustomed to hearing very often at other municipal tables.
2: Okay, so you're advocating, that council remunerations continue to be adjusted annually to the amount of CPI with no adjustment to the base amount of remuneration, correct?
1: Correct.
0: All right, up next, Councillor Rogers.
3: I thank your staff for passing on the information and showing us what the increases were in the last terms. So between 2000, let me see. Okay.
0: And then they go through and they talk about the various percentage points. They talk about what the CPI is going to be. And the CPI is just an acronym. It means Consumer Price Index. It's a basket of goods. It's put together by Stats Canada. That's a rough way to track inflation or cost of living increases. Although it often gets used in municipal settings where it's not entirely appropriate. Chris Coleman, Victoria Council, talks about this frequently where he'll say, the idea that we should constrain our program spending to cost of living in terms of the CPI basket of goods doesn't really track because the average person doesn't have to go out and buy asphalt and pavement and all these other things that municipalities have to buy. And it's possible that the costs of municipal inputs will exceed the growth rate that we see in a basket of goods for an average consumer. But I digress.
3: So, and then after that, there was the annual increases.
0: He reminded us that in 2021, they decided for salary remuneration would be for the next council. I think it was 6.96, he said. So he talked about going forward in terms of what he had a concern regarding.
3: So I have a little bit of concern. That might be the medium. So I'm not entirely satisfied at this amount at this point.
0: So the mayor says, are you advocating for something different?
2: So are you advocating something different? So the number two was just keep with the CPI. Number one was an increase again from the median, the recommendation.
0: So anyway, Councillor Rogers clarifies he's suggesting a different number altogether, close to the medium.
3: So I'm suggesting a different number altogether, close to the medium.
0: All right, Councillor Brown jumping in, and Councillor Don Brown is who called into the show earlier.
4: I appreciate the intention to make it more attractive. I know some of our neighboring municipalities have raised their stipends or whatever you want to call it, their remuneration significantly. But again, it's to me, the counselor position is never meant to be a full-time job. I know some counselors in the region have mentioned to me that they've left because they can't afford it to do it. But again, the mayor's job is not a full-time job, but it's an all-time job, and you can attest to that.
0: And that's actually a remark that we heard, I believe it was Councillor Morrison make in an Esquimalt council meeting where they discussed increasing their own pay that we then played on the program.
4: So personally, I'm quite happy to support any motion to keep it at the annual CPI.
0: The mayor then jumps in, recognizes the remarks that were made by Councillor McKenzie off the top about the need to sometimes take time off paid work to fulfill one's council duties, balanced against the reality that other members of council are retired and so don't struggle with the same obligations.
2: Councillor McKenzie, you made me think because I consider like Councillor Mattson, you know, not revealing too many personal details, but many of us have been retired and retired for some time and have some spare time taken up their day. And it is a killer, Councillor Mattson, when you've got to take a day off of work to go to a meeting that you're not getting compensated for or some time. I'll come to you in a second, Councillor Mattson. The challenge I have right now is attracting, you know, the opportunities for new folks coming in that might not be retired, that might have a second job, and can they afford to give up their second job to be a councillor?
0: View Royal Council, that's what you're hearing. Earlier this week, last night, in fact, debating on what raise to give themselves, at least in future, it would be the next council who would benefit from these raises. This is a similar conversation to what we've heard in Sydney, what we've heard in Esquimalt recently, certainly what we've heard and was a huge controversy in the city of Victoria. View Royal Council taking a different way, and we'll hear how that worked out right after the break.
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14: From the National Newsroom of the Canadian Press, I'm Karen Rebo. Canada's premiers wrapped up talks yesterday in Charlottetown ahead of a face-to-face meeting today with Prime Minister Mark Carney. Manitoba Premier Wab Kanu says maintaining universal access to a working healthcare system is a crucial part of creating a strong and independent Canada.
15: As we think about what is happening between our country and the threat of the Trump tariffs, to me, there can be no bigger nation-building project than building up this nation's people. And that has to include healthcare, universal public access to healthcare.
14: The premiers also requested that Ottawa renew health transfer agreements with the provinces and territories that will start expiring next year. Police are urging Calgary residents and real estate agents to check on empty homes in the city as a massive search for a missing boy continues into an eighth day. At a news conference yesterday, Acting Staff Sergeant Scott Gutterson said 11-year-old Parker has autism and is nonverbal, but has skills to survive, perhaps inside an empty home where the occupants are away on vacation.
16: Through the coming days, we ask our residents to continually check their properties, checking their garages, their sheds, any boats that may be being stored at their homes, any RVs, any vehicles, trunks, any area where someone of Parker's size could be found, we need those to be searched.
14: Hundreds of people have been searching for Parker since he walked away from his day home in northern Calgary last Thursday. Lawyers are expected to make their opening arguments this morning in the trial of a Montreal man accused of killing his 9-year-old daughter during a trip to New York State last year. 45-year-old Luciano Fratolin is charged with second-degree murder and concealment of a human corpse in the death of daughter Melina a year ago.
17: Members of the New York State Police Forest Rangers located Melina deceased in the shallow portion of a pond.
14: New York State Police said they found inconsistencies in the father's account that his daughter had been abducted by two men. Police alleged Fratolin drowned his daughter, who lived with her mother in Montreal. He's pleaded not guilty to both charges. A jury was chosen this week at the start of his trial in Elizabethtown, New York. That's where Fratolin has been held since his arrest last summer. And officials with Ontario's Ministry of Natural Resources puts the active number of wildfires burning in the north at 180. Seven new blazes were sparked yesterday. Aerial photographs have shown the devastation in one northern Ontario First Nation as a fire tore through the region last week. Photos showing scorched earth and debris where buildings once stood in Collins First Nation, whose residents fled without help from the province. This is the Canadian Press. In sports, the Tampa Bay Rays beat the Blue Jays 4-2 for Toronto's fourth straight loss. Blue Jays manager John Schneider says he needs his whole lineup to find a way out of this slump.
7: It has to be everyone and has to be a little bit contagious. So I think that's kind of where we're at right now, where everyone wants to be the one to open up the floodgates a little bit.
14: The Blue Jays have lost 5 of 6 coming out of the All-Star break. Their 402 runs are the fewest in all of Major League Baseball this season. The Boston Red Sox matched a club record set 80 years ago with their 15th straight victory when Boston beat Baltimore 6-3 in the first game of a doubleheader. Boston didn't break the record, though, as the Orioles took Game 2. In Major League Soccer, Toronto FC goalkeeper Luca Gavrin made 4 saves in a scoreless draw with the New England Revolution. Nashville SC scored on a penalty kick to beat CF Montreal 1-0, and FC Cincinnati beat the Vancouver Whitecaps 4-3. From the Canadian Press, I'm Karen Rebo.
8: OpenAI says one of its artificial intelligence systems hacked into another AI company's servers on its own. Matt Mattinson has the story.
17: The company, in what they call an unprecedented cyber incident, said its AI model gained unauthorized access to tech startup Hugging Face's servers while testing the cyber capabilities of its systems. Hugging Face co-founder and CEO Clement DeLong signaled he was not surprised, saying they suspected the cyber attack might have come from a frontier lab given the sophistication of the agent. OpenAI and Hugging Face are working together to solve the issue, with DeLong adding he strongly believes there was no malicious intent on their part.
8: And the Federal Reserve is reportedly worried about the cybersecurity risk that Anthropic's most powerful model poses to banks. CNBC says the Fed was unable to get access to Anthropic's Claude Mythos preview. Fed Chair Kevin Warsh told the Senate that his office needs access to multiple frontier AI models that are still under wraps. Tech Report, I'm Mark Mayfield.
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0: It was the Squibal Counselor Ken Armour in a meeting that we reviewed on the program earlier this week. Gently prodded his colleague Tim Morrison for a non-amendment. Why? Because they were debating on how much they were all going to get paid and whether or not they were going to give a certain increase to the mayor's position, and then all of the council positions would get dragged upwards because they're just 40% of whatever the mayor makes. And essentially, while there were members at the Esquimalt Council table earlier this week who raised concerns about it, Tim Morrison being among them, he didn't actually move an amendment and nobody actually voted to do anything differently. They just talked about how uncomfortable it was and how, oh, there are better ways that we're not doing this, but let's just all vote in favor anyways and get this over with. Those are my words, by the way, not theirs. So View Royal had the same question come before them last night. What did View Royal do? View Royal did something differently. And we actually had Councillor Don Brown. He called into the program a short time ago, if you missed that. So now we're going through the meeting. We're listening to the highlights ourselves to see how View Royal has chosen to do something differently than the way its peers did it, although it's not clear at this point what avenue they will take. Let's keep listening.
19: There's not a lot of benefits for this council other than getting to hang out with staff every Tuesday night.
0: That's Scott Somerville. He's View Royal's CAO.
19: That wasn't actually part of the policy or the survey to look at what other municipalities offer. But
0: they're talking about staff benefits packages, by the way. And this has been a contentious issue in the city of Victoria, where there may have once upon a time been a councillor that goes by the name of Susan Kim that was asking questions about car allowances that other municipalities might get and whether or not it could be used as some sort of an e-bike incentive. Although she did dispute that assertion, saying that she had been taken out of context, although I'm still not sure what additional context could be added to that to change the overall material understanding, but I digress.
19: Certainly.
0: There was nobody asking for a free e-bike at View Royal on Tuesday, I can tell you that.
19: Through UBCM, if a majority of council wishes to sign on for that, council can award themselves health and wellness benefits through Pacific Blue Cross.
3: So that might be, again, with the, whatever gets passed tonight, maybe the subsequent council can work with the staff to...
0: That's Councillor Rogers answering.
3: Assess those kind of health insurance benefit compensation options that would be a reasonable incentive and compensation.
2: That was kind of my thinking, Councillor Rogers. So
0: that's Mayor Tobias.
2: What I would do is move, as we've already done, move the second one where we stick with CPI, but with an addition or amendment to that, that we have staff examine opportunities for additional compensation to include folks that have to take a day off of their day job to do it. Scott.
0: Back to the city manager.
19: Yeah, through the mayor, I mean, it's awkward enough to vote yourselves your own compensation, but we certainly want to do that before the election cycle. So that would bring us to bring a report back in September to do that. Unfortunately, the consultant has retired. This is her last project. So we won't be able to do a comparison to other municipalities in time for that, but I can bring some more information on the UBCM benefits program.
2: Excellent. Thank you. And just for the public, more than anything, is that council and the mayor do not receive a pension. They receive no compensation for medical leave or any insurance of any sort, any overtime. I think even when it comes to illness or maternity leave, I mean, we work it out amongst ourselves, but we're really behind the eight ball with growing up in the position. So my motion on the table is that go with CPI and ask specifically Scott, not staff, to prepare some options for us for a September meeting with other compensation options for if you got to take out a day off work, the UBCM opportunities. So that be my motion. We've got a second, or if there's any comments or questions, thoughts?
0: All right, so that's Mayor Sid Tobias, moving in large part recommendation 2 in the report with an additional request for Mr. Somerville to bring back a report as of September as to ways that they could compensate members of council who are not retired, need to take a day off paid work or something similar to that. So the issue is not completely settled last night, but I did find it interesting in terms of how this overall went forward. So that was about an hour and 23 minutes into the meeting as we heard the various members of council discuss the issue going back and forth. I'm just scrolling through in the video. We get to the question, which is here.
2: Moved by Councillor Rogers, second by Councillor Mattson. All those in favor? Any opposed?
20: Oh, sorry. Oh, I was way too late on that.
2: No, go ahead. Was there something you wanted to discuss, Councillor McKenzie?
20: Oh, no, I think I need to pull out the one that I voted against previously in order to record my opposition.
2: Okay, go ahead.
0: Oh, no, wait, hold on. I went too far. It's actually earlier. I accidentally skipped the vote. I scrolled too far in the video. I'm sorry. Here we go. This is compensation.
2: Compensation, yeah. All those in favor?
1: Sorry, for staff to come back with information we can then make a decision on. Yeah.
2: I think that was clear enough. So that's council remuneration. Consent agenda. That's everything we really discussed in the...
0: All right, it's a little informal there, but just to get a sense of what's going to happen. So at this point, the Royal Council is moving forward with remuneration to continue to be adjusted by the Consumer Price Index. They're going to have a report come back in September that will look at ways that they could compensate some members of council over and above just cost of living, especially those who have to take things like unpaid time off work, committee-based compensation, the possibility of UBCM health benefits through Blue Cross, and similar options. Still to be discussed. But yeah, that's one of the most fiscally restrained conversations that I've heard so far when it comes to council remuneration in the CRD, rejecting the recommendation made by the consultant to give themselves raises up to the median in terms of the comparator set of municipalities that they had, instead choosing just for the moment to maintain cost of living with, again, that report to come back on some other options. So that's the story of how View Royal does a salary increase. Remarkably little controversy, remarkably little drama, and ultimately a report that could still change the disposition of it somewhat. Yes, closer to the election, which does introduce some political risk depending on what decisions get made there. And yet, still, not a whole lot of controversy, especially compared to what some of their colleagues have decided to do. And of course, Victoria comes to mind. Victoria will always be, as far as I know, the only municipality in terms of its compensation debate where one of them, you know, asked somewhat obliquely if they could have a free e-bike or have similar compensation given towards, I don't know, a rental home. Like, it was never fully fleshed out as to what might happen, but you could tell there was an expected tone in that voice. At least I believe there was. So we'll take a quick break. Souk had some interesting conversations earlier this week. Why Ecom 911 apparently is changing the way their formula works in terms of the money that's charged for municipalities for 911 service. And the CAO out in Souk said, we need to take this very seriously. How much could the already increasing 911 service costs that Souk is shouldering increase just in the next few years? The number shocked me. It might shock you too. Stick around and find out.
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0: All right, back on the air here at CFAX 1070. It doesn't mean that there was no drama at the Royal Council last night. One of the main contentious issues in the city of Victoria, of course, is going to be talking about parking and parking requirements. It has a special public hearing for its off-street mobility bylaws coming tomorrow night, and we don't know how many people might show up. There have been public hearings in the past in the city of Victoria that span for two or three meetings because they keep running out of time because there's so many people who are signed up. Ultimately, the number of people who choose to take part in Victoria Council's public hearing process tomorrow night remains to be seen. We will be monitoring it, though, as part of our coverage, and it's one of three meetings that take place at Victoria City Hall tomorrow. No, they had a fascinating debate that they had last night at View Royal. It was sort of parking variance. They ended up talking about traffic chaos and all sorts of other things that might erupt in the area. They were talking about various businesses, people parking, and I'm trying to think of where that was.
20: And I often see parents parking in Rexall, grabbing the kids and returning to their cars in Rexall. So I kind of suspect that if there was a fast
0: food. This was a development variance permit, by the way, for Aldersmith Place, for those of you who don't know the area.
20: Restaurant there, that similar practice would happen. I also thought it was interesting that I think the staff said the peak hour was noon. Because, again, that childcare part, I notice a big peak at the end of the workday. So that would be my concern is at that time.
0: The specific request was that council reduce the number of parking spaces from 106 down to 68. Not an uncommon thing for various municipalities to be asked to do for various projects for any number of reasons, economics
2: kinds of
0: and otherwise.
2: So I'm going to give you a bus pass. You might not want a bus pass. It's great that they're saying that, but you might not want one or live in a or work shift work where the buses aren't running.
0: I mean, that's a good point.
2: Great intent, but intent is an action. And to Councillor Rogers' point as well about, hey, it's next to the goose, it's next to the buses, it doesn't guarantee people aren't going to own a car. Does not guarantee at all. That's wishful thinking. So if we don't have enough parking to support a business that's that high volume, that we've got to drastically reduce it by parking requirements by that much. I don't know. I just got a concern about that, Jeff. But Councillor Matson, I'll go to you because you had a comment or question. Then I'll go to Councillor Rogers and Councillor Brown.
1: Yeah, and you know, it's just one of my comments is I get together with a few of my dog walking buddies who we go for a Whopper Wednesday because a
0: little bit of product placement, View Royal Council.
1: It's an excuse to get together and that parking lot, and there's only two businesses on there. It's packed. And so when John was talking about the potentially having a fast food restaurant in that site, which when I do go there, there's a lot of spots are filled up. That would make no sense to have that type of business there. And so, you know, the last time we had somebody requesting a variance in parking of the one on Island Highway, we knew what the business was going in. We knew how they were going to mitigate the parking issues. This one is like, you know, I don't know what's going in there. I don't know what the...
0: So anyway, I think the mayor summarized it quite well when he said that everybody was in a... Did he say violent agreement?
2: So I think we're all relatively in violent agreement.
0: And that's what I heard, violent agreement.
2: If you're speaking not to the positive as well. Councillor Brown, of course you have an opportunity to...
3: I'll be very quick. It's just that, yeah, basically what everyone's already said. It's always busy in there, and people are they going to take the bus? What if they want to do grocery shopping after? Obviously, they're not going to cycle there, and probably not going to take loads of baggies of food onto the bus. So, it's ridiculous. And we already have other problems with parking, not necessarily in malls, but in high-rise condo buildings and stuff too. So,
0: The recommendation for staff, and one of the reasons that I flagged this, because I don't want to be, I don't want to go too easy on View Royal Council here, because they're making a political decision and they're contradicting the recommendation from their staff. Ultimately, they, much like any other council, will be judged by the electorate in less than 3 months. But the actual recommendation was that staff work with this applicant to consider the feasibility, it says here, of the landowner offering bus passes for employees that work at the location through BC Transit's EcoPass program for up to 3 years as a transportation demand management measure, it says, prior to approval of the development variance permit, and that, among other things, the required number of parking spaces with that variance be reduced, is what they were actually talking about here. And while that staff recommendation was there, council doesn't have to follow it. And you can hear the reasons for them, knowing that they're going to be judged by the electorate, perhaps sooner rather than later, and that ultimately there was a vote on a motion to reject that recommendation regarding the parking variance, and that vote sounded like this.
2: Moved and seconded. All those in favor? Councillor McKenzie, Councillor Mattson, I'm just looking at you online. So would you vote in favor or against?
1: Supported your motion.
2: Okay.
1: Not to do
2: Thank
1: it.
2: Thank you. So I think that was unanimously voted against. But thanks.
0: All right. So that applicant is going to have to sharpen their pencil, come up with something else, and maybe council will be more amenable to that at some point in the future. But the reason that I wanted to play that is that we have a high degree and a high sensitivity of awareness around the View Royal Council table that just because you take away people's options to use a car doesn't necessarily mean that people are going to easily adopt the alternative forms of transportation that you hope that they will adopt. Langford Council was also struggling with that earlier this week with respect to their transportation master plan. We, of course, talked about that right off the top. Yes, there was a huge amount of debate about one hypothetical road being joined to another part of the same road at some point in future and cars using it as a shortcut. But the larger issue of transportation demand management, or essentially expecting fewer people to own and operate cars, it's an expectation, it's a theory, it's a hope, but it doesn't mean that it's actually going to become a reality. And ultimately, balancing the requirements that municipal governments put on home builders and business builders in terms of commercial properties and businesses on how much parking that you need to have available is a communal resource. And if you have a situation where in View Royal, has also talked about their worries in the past that a bunch of new developments have been approved that won't necessarily have sufficient parking once they get built, and they're not really sure. I can't remember exactly where that was. That was a conversation that we monitored that they had within the past few weeks. Or was it a few months? But I digress. You can tell that they don't want to make that mistake again going forward. So we have various councils that are taking various directions on this, and View Royal is taking the cautious one. View Royal is not comfortable approving things where there's not going to be enough parking available, recognizing, as Mayor Sid Tobias said, sure, you can give me a bus pass, but maybe we don't want a bus pass. We can expect that you're right beside the Galloping Goose Trail, so you'll ride your bike, but who knows if you actually will. The last thing that we want is a bunch of people trying to use cars to access an area that is deliberately engineered to make using cars difficult, because the people will just... Well, they'll deal with the difficulty and they'll start fighting with each other over scarce spaces. Conflict will arise. You'll have people that want to access the business, but they just won't because there's not necessarily enough parking available. And that's always with the business owner sphere, is that some social engineer who had some bright idea somewhere expecting that people are easy to manipulate and you socially engineer your way out of carbon dioxide emissions. The outcome might just be that not many people use the business compared to what would ordinarily be the case. And maybe the business just won't be as successful as it otherwise would have been, which of course is not something any commercial tenant wants to hear, like especially if they find themselves in the position where they're paying a triple net lease, the taxes are going up, et cetera, et cetera, et cetera. To do that to them and constrain their parking, No, that's what Victoria does. That shouldn't be what View Royal does. And again, we heard that earlier this week, just an element of it in terms of one of the conversations that took place at the council table. The permitted uses that were being sought in that particular application would have required, again, for the numbers, 106 spaces. 68 was the proposal. That would be net 38 spaces, but those 38 spaces matter. And that was something that we heard recognized around the View Royal council table earlier this week. Souk, as I mentioned, had a difficult conversation earlier this week with respect to 911 costs for RCMP, or excuse me, 911 service for just all emergency response service. Yes, RCMP response being part of that, but not the only part. We were going to this morning, I should say, talk to Souk Mayor Maya Tate about this. Unfortunately, the mayor was not able to join us. We're expecting to have her appear on one of the CFAX talk shows in the very near future. But one of the issues that was raised, and the warnings were stark as they were given by the CAO of Souk, was that changes had been made to the way that Ecom 911 bills member municipalities for service, and there are steep cost increases that are on the way for Souk taxpayers that were flagged by their CAO earlier this week. It sounded like this Monday.
4: Thank you, Your Worship. I don't have a big detailed report to go to this along with this agenda item. Just wanted to get it on the agenda to bring it to council's attention of the correspondence we received last week, just indicating the increase coming to Ecom costs potentially based on their latest calculations. So it looks like they have changed their funding model to be 75% calls for service. So very timely with Sergeant Wilcox's presentation about calls for
0: Staff Sergeant Greg Wilcox had given a presentation to Souk Council earlier in the meeting. This was about an hour and 10 minutes into the meeting they had Monday afternoon.
4: Service increases, and staff have similar questions that some members of council has raised just on the calls for service. What makes up those calls? What's the boundaries for those calls? So there will be a meeting. I believe I have a meeting scheduled next week to talk to representatives from Ecom to get a better understanding of these numbers and where they've come from. And so the key focus of that meeting will be confirming where they get the population counts from. Again, confirming that it's just within district boundaries. It doesn't have other areas in it, like the First Nations and the Wandafuco electoral areas that the provincial officers serve. Way more details we're looking for on calls for service and actual number, because they didn't provide us an actual number yet. It's just a grand total dollar amount.
0: But the grand total dollar amount projected forward to 2030 might be massive. How massive? And how many dollars per call would it work out to, given the numbers that Souk has right now? Hear that conversation coming up right after this.
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0: Guess how many dollars the taxpayer will be billed for one person to call 911 in Souk if the projected increases that Souk Council was warned about and they want to confirm. Because the number's a lot higher than you might guess. I asked somebody earlier today if they could guess how many dollars per call. And let me tell you, they were way under what the number actually was in terms of warnings that Souk Council got earlier this week from their CAO. We're going to be getting to that. But first of all, for those of you who haven't been following the issue, Ecom 911 is the communal service that offers 911 dispatch to municipalities like Colwood, like Souk, like Langford, as well as municipalities that are on the peninsula. There were changes to the amount of money for Ecom 911 service that the provincial government was willing to shoulder. It's been a huge issue over the last number of years, and because the municipalities were responsible for paying more of the bill for their 911 service, you have seen any number of politicians and public figures in the West Shore as well as the Saanich Peninsula speak out against the profound impact that it's had on their budgets. We have seen it impose huge costs on Langford, huge costs on Colwood, huge costs on Souk, huge costs on others. Souk got bad news in terms of a letter apparently in the last week or so saying, hey, if you thought that was bad, guess what might happen with our new formula? Their CAO laid out the details, although it's not entirely clear yet. It is very concerning at a meeting on Monday. Sounded like this.
4: See if we can get that additional detail, as well as another big piece of this kind of highlights this is the first we've heard from after the province announced their released their review on Ecom. And we still don't have a seat on the board or any path forward to how, even not necessarily the District of Souk, how the South Island municipalities can be represented on this board. These decisions all got made in a meeting that none of the South Islands were represented at.
0: None of the South Islands, and I assume she means municipalities, were represented at.
4: So that's a big concern for me when we're trying to budget and forecast for growth. The consensus of most of the CAOs when this came up last year and over the last few years was when the review was out from Ernst & Young, any future billings would be maybe the same, if not less. So definitely concerning that we've gotten a bill or an estimate of a bill from Ecom that if nothing.
0: Listen to this. Listen to how much it's going up. They thought it would be the same or less. No, no.
4: Thing changes by 2029, our Ecom costs will go from, I believe I said $460,000 we had budgeted to over $1 million. And that's
0: boom, more than doubling in the next 4 years if these formula numbers are accurate.
4: Just based on current call volumes. So we need to understand what's going on. Staff will obviously do our part, and this is just on the agenda as well, just to keep it on council's radar. This council, anyone running for election,
0: there's two councillor candidates who are running for the mayor's chair at the table right now.
4: This is a huge item. This is a very expensive item. Our whole annual budget, right, is $14 million. If we're now giving 1.1 or and growing just to Ecom for calls, like that's going to be over $100 per call.
0: $100 per call.
4: So I need to understand what's going on and where these costs are coming from. And would just encourage this council. I believe there's a meeting still requested with the minister at UBCM. So hopefully that gets accepted.
0: I know, right? What are they going to do? Write a letter to the MLA?
4: I've asked Mayor Tate to consider writing a letter to our MP and MLA just to make them aware of this issue, because ongoing advocacy will still be needed from this council, and the new council would be staff's recommendation on how to reduce these costs. The e-com levy has still not been answered. Is there any other better way to bill this? So
0: anyway, $100 per call possible. At least that's the warning that Sioux Council got earlier this week, depending on how the formulas work out. Ecom 911 has, and this isn't a secret, that they were going to be reforming their funding model. It was admittedly opaque. We had Colwood Council have admissions made to them in the past couple of years and coverage that we have done. Sioux is the first municipality that I've seen publicly respond to the new proposed form of the funding formula for Ecom 911 service. And apparently, even if their call volumes don't change, the numbers, according to Sioux CAO, indicate that the, you know, roughly $500,000, just a little under that they spend this year, could double over the next 4 years, even without a growth in calls. That is a significant cost pressure, and anybody running for re-election has to be ready to handle it.
5: And that is that the Committee of the Whole recommend that council receive this report for information and to direct staff to draft a letter to our Member of Parliament and MLA.
0: There we go. Hit the emergency button that says write a letter.
5: On the...
0: Hopefully we're on good terms with them.
5: ...cost impact to the District of Sioux. So I find I don't have anything written, so just thinking and speaking at the same time. And we're in committee of the whole, so I'll look for a mover to that.
0: What are Councillors Pearson and Haldane going to say about this one?
5: Need to put a motion on the floor first.
0: Councillors Pearson and Haldane were the ones that had raised concerns, you might recall, from our previous coverage about whether or not the mayor had the best relationship with higher levels of government and whether that was the reason that Sioux had not been awarded more money sooner for their Throop Road Connector project. Remember that? And she fought back saying, I text with them, I'm on good terms with them, I hug them, stuff like that. Well, I don't know.
5: Okay, moved by Councillor Haldane, but I'll go to your question, Councillor McMahon.
6: For this letter, is it going to be more potent if we have like a standardized one that comes from all of the Southern Islands who've been impacted?
0: And this is the one thing that I've been looking into, because when I first looked into this, I thought, oh, we're going to have all the other municipalities complaining as well. Sioux's just the first one to get this. I'm not necessarily sure, because when you look at the letter that they got, Sioux is the first municipality to talk about it in public. But the way the formula has been changed, it doesn't impact all the municipalities the same way. Sioux looks like it'll be in line for a significant increase, but other South Island municipalities might not see nearly as large an increase as the overall cost burden equalizes more so between the various partners. And if that is the case, the Sioux might find it difficult to find other municipalities that want to stand with it to push back.
6: So it's just more of a unified...
4: Through your worship to Councillor McMath, I did suggest that the... Confusing part is not all the communities are affected the same way.
0: Exactly. This is the problem. Because if the formula, if it gets changed to give Sioux more relief, does that mean Langford will pay more? Does that mean Colwood will pay more? If so, it might be tough to get them to ally.
4: Some have only went up what they were budgeting, give or take a 2% a year. Sioux seems to be uniquely challenged by this, and sounds like Ladysmith as well. So the same...
0: Sioux and Ladysmith, why are they being uniquely challenged?
4: More to come on that potentially, but at this time it doesn't sound like the other municipalities or most of them are in the same situation. It just seems to be a handful of us, Duncan, Ladysmith, Sioux, as far as...
0: The one thing that I can see in common with all those is population size.
4: What I know right now.
6: Okay, thank you.
5: Some still may be processing it, because when I received it, I'm like, okay, I see the formula, but does this actually, do I just add zeros to it to see the cost impact?
0: Okay.
5: Or was there some other calculation? And no, it is just zeros. So
0: that I don't know how that works.
5: That's where it's jumping to 638.
0: Hey, what do I do with this? Do I just add zeros to it?
5: 638,300.
0: Oh, wait, I forgot there's nobody else here.
5: next year, and then all the way up 2030, it's $1.122 million.
0: I'm sorry, but that's a stupid amount of money. If there's going to be a 100% increase in 911 services costs in Souk with no actual increase in call volumes, because we expect that there will be increases in call volumes. Anyway, Souk Council getting a stark warning earlier this week. And worst of all, it looks like that same warning might not apply to its municipal neighbors, making it very difficult for Souk to find common cause with its neighbors, band together to push back against those higher levels of government who we have a great relationship with. You'll hear about that and more coming up right after this.
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0: All right. Things got a little dramatic at Sioux Council earlier this week, which is to be expected. Does the mayor of Sioux have a good relationship with the area's MLA and MP? That specific accusation was rebutted, some of us might recall, about a week ago.
5: I heard that there was a comment made that we did not receive grant money because the mayor doesn't get along with other, with either the province or the federal government. That is not true. I am on speaking terms, texting terms, and I hug both of them. We get along very well. We have applied for a grant provincially. We were successful for a provincial grant.
0: So anyway, around the same time those words were being spoken, a letter was making its way through the electronic ether to the municipality of Sioux, informing it that its 911 costs could potentially double over the next 4 years, which, of course, Sioux has resolved to immediately contact its MLA and MP about.
5: Significant hit, and I think just a letter outlining.
0: This is Monday.
5: This and our challenges with the local government fight. It's just to raise awareness and then so that they are also in the loop on.

0: this continued cost pressure.
1: Wait, so because Ecom wants more money, suddenly the planned or anticipated expansion of Sukar's CMP is being called into question?
0: And then, Councillor McMath, I don't want to put you on the spot, but I'm going to ask this anyway, and it's up to
1: Councillor McMath knows about dispatching from her professional life.
0: You, I know that you do this work.
1: It's not very often that a councillor's personal job gets brought up at all in official debates in the chamber. In fact, it sometimes is cause for recusal, but we're doing things backwards today, apparently.
0: Curious just to hear your perspective in that some residents have suggested, well, maybe we could set up a call. We could set this up and do it ourselves. And
1: oh my God, don't try to do that. Everybody out there thinks that they can set up their own dispatch apparatus, not realizing just how enormously talented the dispatchers out there are and how difficult it was to establish those systems in the first place. Case in point, the city of Victoria has been trying and failing for well over a year now to put together a dispatch service for businesses to call for their bylaw department. And for whatever reason, it is simply the moon landing that they cannot manage to technically achieve. Still, at this point, if you need service from the City of Victoria's bylaw department, you're advised to write them an email and someone will get back to you when they are available. But the idea of having a live dispatch, even for the City of Victoria's bylaw department, municipalities do not have the resources that it takes to do it a full effective dispatch. Souk, certainly not, with respect to, or even a group of municipalities, I suspect, would certainly probably not be able to do this. In fact, Ryan Windsor in Central Saanich, remember he was talking about the Ecom problems and he was talking about how ridiculous it was for people to be entertaining the idea that Central Saanich might be able to put together their whole or their own dispatch, and he might have used a swear word or two while he was talking about that. Remember that show? That was about the inevitable thing, and it's so fascinating to watch all these municipalities independently come up with the same bright ideas where they talk about whether or not they should invent their own 911 service because the 911 service they have is so expensive.
0: We just need some phones. And I'm like, yeah, our own calls.
1: People say we just need some phones. Who said that? Honestly, did somebody really say that? Or are we just imagining this conveniently stupid person?
0: Center. And I think there is way more to it than just doing that. So I'm going to go to Councillor Haldane and then to you. Sure. But just how it's not just a matter of having a room and a bunch of
2: No, otherwise I would have done it.
0: Right. Okay. So I just like to hear your perspective when that service is on the reality of when you're actually doing the job and the requirement from that, if you don't mind, because it's very beneficial to everyone. Councillor Haldane.
3: Yeah, that was going to be one of my questions because...
1: I'm sorry, I'm at the point where when I hear Haldane's voice, I'm ready for him to say something that's provocative.
3: If we do criminal investigations as an island, you know, we all pitch in together. Why can't we do that?
1: I really like Herb Haldane. If you're out there listening, I hope he gets reelected because he's engaging. Even when he don't agree necessarily with the positions that he takes, he has this sort of down-to-earth engaging style that I appreciate.
3: That with 911 on the level and everybody puts some money into the kitty and we make it
1: work. Into the kitty!
3: Work that way. Obviously, e-com for bigger cities is a lot more involved than it is for smaller towns. So we're just hoping to get service so you can get fire, you know, police and so on.
1: Ambulance. There we go.
3: Which was my other thing. So I'm probably more like what Megan might know is
1: Councillor McMath.
3: Ecom statistics. We can't get them through the police, but there's Ecom. It's taking all the 911 calls. Surely they must know where these calls are coming from and where they're related to. You know, 911, I'm in Otter Point, I have something going on in a specific area. I mean, surely if we're paying money, they can break that down. There must be statistics that they just come up with because they're doing it every day. And again, my last one would be 911 being used by everybody who owns a telephone. Why do private property owners have to foot the bill for the entire operation when everybody who has a phone can obviously call 911?
1: Really makes you think.
3: So if you're not a homeowner, you don't have to pay for anything and you get the service for free. So I don't think that's a equitable way of handling it. And maybe if we're writing a letter, we could use some of that along the same route and ask them why or advocate for a fairer system for paying for this. But
0: Yeah.
1: And then they get into an argument about people no longer having landlines.
0: Just add that. Yeah, it's the land.

0: right now, landlines have a levy.
1: There we go.
0: On the landline bill. I think it's 76 or 67 cents a month, but with landline, and it's a portion of that was returned to local governments. But then as we transition away from landlines, the revenue was also decreasing at the same time. In terms of investigation into criminal matters, you may be referring to the Vancouver Island Major Crime Unit, of which we do not pay for. We do not.
1: Then we have Mayor Tate eventually, after explaining the Major Crime Unit and various mutual response agreements that exist for emergency services. And just for the record, this is one of the reasons why municipalities like Souk, like Colwood, like others, have to keep money in their reserves. If there was, like, God forbid, a murder or something like that that would happen in Souk, Souk has to pay for it. But the Major Crime Unit would get involved. You'd have very expensive investigative processes. Personnel, of course, would be deployed to that area to conduct that investigation. You could easily see Souk taxpayers on the hook for like $1 million in terms of investigating that one horrific crime. And of course, we wanted to investigate it. I'm not suggesting that we shouldn't pay to have it properly investigated. Any murderer brought to justice, of course. But that's something that Souk needs to be able to pay for in terms of those mutual aid costs. So you can't just look at your RCMP costs and know that regardless of what happens, your budget is going to be what your budget is going to be. No. You have to be able to pay those sometimes six figure and larger costs for the sophisticated mutual response regional units to come in and do work that needs to be done. And that also is over on top of all of this. So Souk has to keep money in its reserves in case something like that happens. It has to pay its e-com bills, which is something that it never used to have to do. The province used to shoulder far more of the bill. It has to continue paying to expand and properly provision the Souk detachment of the RCMP. And Councillor Don Brown, once upon a time, was in charge of the Souk detachment, RCMP. He's called in. He's told us about how difficult and challenging it was at times, given the huge geographic area that that detachment is responsible for maintaining policing services on. And it's amidst all of this that the mayor asks Councillor McMath to explain how dispatching works.
0: I'll go to Councillor McMath, though, in terms of us, why don't we just set this up?
2: I don't even know where to start.
1: That's okay. That's probably the best answer anybody could give.
2: I guess, so each emergency service is handled a little bit differently. So, for example, BC Ambulance Provincial, so all of their communication centers, like, for example, on Langford Parkway, they have a communication center there. So when all of their telecommunicators are busy on the line, then it will get bumped to the next closest communication center. So they have that flexibility. They have a little bit of a different model. Ecom has two physical locations. One is on the island here in Saanich, and they do basically policing Ladysmith South. They cover. Fire is a little bit different. So Saanich dispatches for 18 municipalities. So from Port Renfrew.
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4: From the National Newsroom of the Canadian Press, I'm Karen Rebo. Canada's premiers wrapped up 2 days of talks yesterday in Charlottetown ahead of today's face-to-face meeting with Prime Minister Mark Carney. Premiers reasserting yesterday that they remain united as a Team Canada against America's new threat of 50% tariffs. Ontario's Doug Ford says he's looking forward to hearing from Carney today about possible responses to the latest Trump attack.
10: I'll just speak for Ontario. Everything's on the table. We can't keep rolling over for Donald Trump. So that's what I believe in, standing up strong. You negotiate through strength. You don't negotiate through weakness, especially with President Trump.
4: The 13 leaders will also come to the table today with their own requests for a boost in federal health care funding. Police are urging Calgary residents and real estate agents to check on empty homes in the city as a massive search for a missing boy continues now into an eighth day. At a news conference yesterday, Acting Staff Sergeant Scott Gutterson said investigators don't think foul play is involved and they believe 11-year-old Parker, who has autism and is nonverbal, is still alive.
11: We are far from believing that Parker must be dead. We still believe there is a strong hope that he is alive, and I see no reason to abandon that.
4: The body of one of two boys believed to have been swept into fast-moving rapids in a Manitoba lake Saturday afternoon has been recovered in Whiteshell Provincial Park. Mounties in Lac du Bonny say they received a report last night of a body near the shore of Nutamik Lake and later confirmed it was that of 10-year-old Maximo O. Ramirez. The search continues for the remaining 13-year-old boy who police say is related to Maximo. Lawyers are expected to make their opening arguments this morning in the trial of a Montreal man accused of killing his 9-year-old daughter during a trip to New York State last year. 45-year-old Luciano Fratolin is charged with second-degree murder and concealment of a human corpse in the death of daughter Melina a year ago. New York State police said they found inconsistencies in the father's account that his daughter had been abducted.
12: He then reports two unknown males forced her into a white van. That lead was thoroughly investigated and disproven.
4: Police alleged Fratolin drowned his daughter, who lived with her mother in Montreal. The Saskatchewan Roughriders take the field tonight for the first time since linebacker Jaden Dahlke and a Regina man were killed in a car crash.
13: The Riders host the Edmonton Elks, and both men will be remembered before the game. Some fans say it'll be a night of conflicting emotions. The RCMP say Dahlke was driving on the wrong side of a divided highway near Regina on the weekend when he smashed into an SUV driven by Bhishma Rajagaru. Mounties say alcohol and cannabis were in Dahlke's SUV and that he had driven away from a gas station without paying just before the crash. Rob Westgate, The Canadian Press.
4: This is The Canadian Press. In sports, the Toronto Blue Jays dropped a fourth game in a row in a 4-2 loss to the visiting Tampa Bay Rays. Alejandro Kirk had a seventh-inning homer for Toronto, but the Blue Jays' 402 runs are the fewest in all of Major League Baseball this season. Manager John Schneider says his hitters have been struggling.
14: It's been a tough stretch for sure, kind of collectively up and down.
4: The Jays and Rays wrap up their four-game series this afternoon at Rogers Centre. The Boston Red Sox matched a club record set 80 years ago with their 15th straight victory yesterday in a 6-3 win over Baltimore. It was the first game of a doubleheader. But Boston did not break the record because the Orioles took Game 2. Canada's three Major League Soccer teams were winless on the road. Toronto FC recording a second straight scoreless draw in their game against New England. The Vancouver Whitecaps fell 4-3 to FC Cincinnati. And Sam Surridge scored on a penalty kick for Nashville in a 1-0 win over CF Montreal. From the Canadian Press, I'm Karen Rebo.
15: OpenAI says one of its artificial intelligence systems hacked into another AI company's servers on its own. Matt Mattinson has the story.
16: The company, in what they call an unprecedented cyber incident, said its AI model gained unauthorized access to tech startup Hugging Face's servers while testing the cyber capabilities of its systems. Hugging Face co-founder and CEO Clement DeLong signaled he was not surprised, saying they suspected the cyber attack might have come from a frontier lab given the sophistication of the agent. OpenAI and Hugging Face are working together to solve the issue, with DeLong adding he strongly believes there was no malicious intent on their part.
15: And the Federal Reserve is reportedly worried about the cybersecurity risk that Anthropic's most powerful model poses to banks. CNBC says the Fed was unable to get access to Anthropic's Claude Mythos preview. Fed Chair Kevin Warsh told the Senate that his office needs access to multiple frontier AI models that are still under wraps. Tech Report,
17: I'm Mark Mayfield.
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1: Ecom 911 is the name of the organization that provides 911 dispatch service to many municipalities across the province of British Columbia, particularly here on South Vancouver Island. Its funding formula has been less than perfect in the minds of some municipalities. Colwood has complained in the past that there's not as much transparency as there could be in terms of where the dollars they pay for service actually goes. We saw representatives of Ecom reassuring Colwood Council, I think it was either late last year or earlier this year, it was within the last year, that there was going to be changes on the horizon in 2026. Well, good news and bad news. The changes are now coming into view. Suk got a letter a week ago, and it looks like their costs might be doubling over the next 4 years. So Suk was asking difficult questions of itself earlier this week on Monday as they get ready to do the one thing that everybody does when they don't know what else to do, write a letter to their MLA and their MP. But I just want to remind everybody that other municipalities have also grappled and resisted the temptation of that siren song that convinces them that maybe they could make their own 911 service. Because how hard could it possibly be? We saw, of course, Central Saanich Mayor Ryan Windsor push back quite strongly against the prospect on April 8th of this year when a similar question arose at that council table.
23: We just spent half an hour arguing over e-com costs.
1: It's going around.
23: I can remember when 911, pardon my language, was a show in this region. People were waiting on hold for 45 minutes because Ecom couldn't deliver services because they were as naive as we would have been if we had established our own service. I'm actually getting quite angry right now because it's like council has no memory of these things. 2021, 2022, 2023, 45-minute hold times on 911 because Ecom failed to figure out how to run a service, and the audacity of any municipality that thinks it could do it better is shocking. We left our own 911 service decades ago because it was going to cost us $400,000 20 years ago. Why on earth would we install a $1 million solution to deal with a $40,000 overage that the police board has deliberated on?
1: So anyway, that was Central Saanich, and of course they decided not to push back too hard on that. Meanwhile, Suk earlier this week debated what it would take to start their own 911 service.
24: It is very, very expensive.
1: That's Councillor Megan McMath.
24: But there are massive increases in public safety that goes with those components. So
1: they mean e-com. Like, she's talking about how this actually works.
24: Includes better location services. So when you call from a cell phone, your location is based off towers in the area that can fluctuate on just local geography, building density.
1: So anyway, after Councillor McMath talks for a few minutes, loading on all sorts of details that I couldn't really retain, and I'm not sure anybody else there did, the mayor sort of nods and says, ah, sounds like there's a lot of training.
0: The other part to that, though, is also the 911 operator must have a certain amount of training even in.
1: Yeah, that sounds like it.
0: First aid, because they will also keep you on the line until, if it's ambulance, until ambulance arrives, and ask you certain questions and then ask you others depending on, you know, and having used this for myself once, but for aging, like for other family members, it's varied. Or even I've called in for members of the public and they'll ask, what do you see? And then ask different questions based on what you're getting. So there is that training.
1: So anyway, this goes on for the next 3 minutes or so with the mayor essentially interviewing Councillor McMath, talking about how impractical it would be for Suk to try to create its own 911 service. And by the way, it would be. For the love of God, don't try to do that. Mayor Ryan Windsor, he lost his cool there. He apologized after that exchange. But he had a point. Every so often, every municipality convinces itself for the briefest of moments that maybe we should just ignore the provincial communal resource and try to reinvent our own at home. don't try to do it. It won't work. It'll be way more expensive. And by the time you expend those resources in the attempt, you'll realize that you should have just avoided it in the first place. At least that's one person's opinion. But others have shared it. So I want to go forward because it wasn't just Maya Tate interviewing Councillor McMath about how difficult emergency dispatch is. We had Councillor St. Pierre jump in after.
2: I have a comment and I guess a question for staff at the same time. It has to do with, you know, any letter that goes out. My understanding from your presentation is that the cost is actually somehow being leveled on a call volume basis. Is that correct?
3: Yes, that's what they said. They've changed it from, it used to be based on RCMP officers and population, I believe. So now they've switched it to call volume is 75% of the call of the costs.
2: Okay. So even though the only way that we have to pay for it is through property taxes and specifically residential based on landlines, instead of actually using that as a metric to determine how much people should pay, they're actually going by call volume. And I would suggest that the letter should include in, you know, something about an equity piece. You're basically looking at a situation where communities that are having more issues, for whatever reason.
1: You can hear him spinning up.
2: And as Sergeant Wilcox indicated, that's not necessarily anything we have a lot of control
1: you
2: over.
1: You hear that? His breath is increasing. He's going somewhere. We're going to hear something dramatic.
2: And we're spending immensely to try and get it under control. We get double ding because now if we're having, you know, these rising needs, we also have that sort of thing happening. And at the same time, because their formula doesn't actually take into account that all the money for this is coming specifically from residential taxpayers with landlines, they haven't actually linked those at all. So they're crucifying us on multiple levels in the dumbest way possible.
1: They're crucifying us on multiple levels in the dumbest way possible.
2: And there's a, anyway, I hope that our letter that we sent forward.
1: Make sure to put that in the letter.
2: Actually makes that link clear.
1: Yep, absolutely. C-R-U-C.
2: Because they actually don't seem to understand that this is coming from residential taxpayers. And that their formula doesn't make any sense whatsoever. And if they'd asked us in the process, they might have found that out. Sorry.
0: Yeah. Councillor Bettos.
6: Yeah, I just, I've seen this year after year where we get dumped on by this service.
1: Who we have a great relationship with.
6: And it's beyond the taxpayers' ability to pay. We have to make a choice who's ever next time. Do we hire a police officer? Or we pay this bill. And we don't even have a choice. And we have to pay this bill. And we have no say in the matter. So I just hope people take note of that. The other thing is that when it comes to advocating, when we go to UBCM, we have to have a strategy between all of us there and really make this hit home about putting it on the cell phone bill. You know, put a dollar in every cell phone bill in the province. I haven't even go $2. And it'd pay for all of that. And it'd take it off the homeowner that is struggling. We all know that they're struggling.
1: You're listening to Suit Councillor Al Bettos deliver remarks to council earlier this week. He is one of the councillors at the table who has declared his intent to run for the mayor's seat this fall, the other sitting across from him.
6: But, you know, when they start...
1: Is St. Pierre there that day?
6: Other levels of government have way different... more means to get money than we
1: do. Actually, I'm just looking. There's an empty chair at the table, and I don't see Pearson. No, St. Pierre is there, but I don't think I see Pearson at the table.
6: We have one source, and that's the taxpayer. And this is just getting out of hand. I just make me a little statement there. But, you know, I guess one of the jobs of council, all of us here that are being paid, not much, but being paid, to advocate to have this changed. I mean, it's... the whole system is upside down. We don't get a say into it yet. We have to pay the bill. And there's a simple solution. I'm not sure what the stumbling blocks, but it sure might be here. Anyway, that's what I can say.
0: Nope, thank you. Councillor Bateman, and then I'll go back to McMath.
17: Yeah, so, depressing report. Another
1: depressing report.
17: But the, you know, the good news, if there is an upside to this, there's a process underway, right? So ECOM has gone through some significant changes over the last number of years. I think the last year in particular.
1: Yeah, now they've got a new formula. It's going to cost us twice as much.
17: And the province did request this emergency communications service delivery model in British Columbia report. which is well worth a read, because this is a process has begun now. And this report, as the minister, Nina Krieger, who we should definitely include on this in this letter.
1: She's the member of the Legislative Assembly for Victoria Swan Lake, in case anybody's curious. She's a local MLA.
17: She has stated...
1: And she holds one of the NDP's fortress ridings, which means that she'll get reelected regardless of what the government does next election. No offense, it's just the way it works.
17: That... What has she stated? I've got it.
1: Rob Fleming had the riding before she did, in case you're worried about how stable and secure it is. It is very secure.
17: Here somewhere. It's going to consider the recommendations. The priority is for ECOM to strengthen its financial, operational efficiency and governance practices to get a clear picture of the true cost of service. So they seemingly have done that to a degree. However, this report very clearly states its recommendation is that the province take management of ECOM and have that oversight, while at the same time continuing to look at financial models. And as we all know, Suk put forward the funding for 911 services resolution to UBCM last year, Councillor St. Pierre. And the response from the Ministry of Public Safety was that, yes, this will be looked into once this process gets underway. So the process is underway.
1: So anyway, they go back to arguing over what they should put in the letter.
5: For it. Could we say that service doesn't apply to anybody but property owners? Unless you want to pay the $2 on a month or something like that on top of it.
1: I don't know. Would Suk residents be okay seeing their cell phone bills rise by a certain amount per month? Or are we assuming that these fees are already paid? That's unclear to me.
5: So, again, in your letter, what's the discretion we have as a municipality for billing? Is there an option for us to be able to add on a surcharge to cell phone users if they want this?
1: I don't think so, responds the mayor.
0: I don't know that we would have the ability to. How would we even track that?
5: I don't know. I'm not a technical guy. But
1: I don't know. I'm not a technical guy, he says.
5: Going by this ear, we don't have to provide it at all legally. But, I mean, people are going to be pretty choked if you can't phone 911.
0: Well, I think.
1: I'm pretty sure they do have to provide it legally. People are going to be pretty choked if they can't call 911.
0: That would be, yeah. I mean, that's just it. They.
5: So maybe there's an opportunity that I'm opening up here.
0: You're basic, like in that, okay, fine, only homeowners receive this service, but their children and tenants don't.
5: So that's what I'm saying is maybe there's a way to levy the cell phone service by saying we're going to pay for it as a municipality, but we would like to be able to apply a levy to the cell phone users either in our area or maybe we could do it provincially if we're going to go to UBCM and stuff anyway.
1: I don't think they're going to let anybody do that, but that's okay. Who knows what might happen? There was eventually a vote on a motion to receive the ECOM 911 report for information and direct staff to draft a letter to the MP and the MLA on impact. Just looking right here, it was about an hour and 46 minutes into the meeting that took place on Monday.
0: It just goes back to our advocacy position anyway.
1: So at the end of the day, we're going to write a letter.
0: Oh, I'm going to call the question on this. All those in favor? Any opposed? That's unanimous. Thank you.
1: There we go. Problem solved. No, not really. But, you know, are they ever? We'll take a quick break. We have more coming up.
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1: All right, back on the air here at CFAX 1070. Yeah, I got a little dramatic at some points in terms of the potential increase to taxpayers in Souk for ECOM 911 costs. And yet, it's a municipality, or excuse me, it's an issue that we've seen any number of municipalities having passionate debates about. Ryan Windsor earlier this year, losing his cool, I'd say, for the moment, as his council discussed the possibility of trying to just refuse to pay the ECOM bill. That's not allowed. What they were going to do is they were going to reduce their police budget by the, I think, the extra amount of the ECOM bill or something like that. Either way, he had strong words.
23: I can remember when 911, pardon my language, was a shit show in this region. People were waiting on hold for 45 minutes.
1: And it's not like that anymore because ECOM managed to figure it out. But the reasoning was is that anybody else who tried to start their own service from scratch would likely run into similar problems.
23: Because ECOM couldn't deliver services because they were as naive as we would have been if we had established our own service. I'm actually getting quite angry right now because it's like council has no memory of these things. 2021, 2022, 2023. 45-minute hold times on 911.
1: Now, I did hear somebody at Souk Council, and I almost forgot to play this part earlier, there was a suggestion made that they were crucifying them on multiple levels in the dumbest way possible.
2: They're crucifying us on multiple levels. in the dumbest way possible.
1: I know, I'm not sure what level of Dante's Inferno that was, but it sounds like it would be pretty far down. There was also a floated, provocative test on what would happen if we just didn't pay them.
2: We could just not pay this and say, well, Suk is not providing 911. I'll bet you nine.
1: I don't think that would be okay.
2: 911 service would continue.
1: Councillor St. Pierre saying that he bets that 911 service would continue if Suk just didn't pay the bill.
2: That's all there is to it, because it's not actually realistically should be our responsibility. And it would probably continue. What would happen at that point?
1: It would probably continue, he asserts.
2: No idea. But I'm just saying, this doesn't make sense. It's an expectation, but it's not.
1: Herb Haldane saying something with his mic off.
2: Expectation, I believe, the people have of local government to provide it. It certainly was never my expectation. I found out it was actually a responsibility somehow. But it's a very weird thing. 911, you think, is provincial or federal.
0: I think it's the case where residents expect to receive a service, and it's up to us to figure all that out. Well, and so that's where creating apps and who gets to do what. I just, you know, it is an advocacy piece, and it's one that is very expensive to do, but is one that is necessary to address community safety. And like, what about all the tourists and all those that come in that may also need to make a call? They are also very important. And
1: I'm sorry, it's like they're seriously discussing whether only homeowners should be able to call 911.
0: They also need to be able to access the service accordingly.
2: What I'm suggesting is that according to what Councillor Bateman was saying, there's movement towards actually having this taken in-house at the provincial level, which actually makes perfect sense because that's where it should be called.
1: He's got his mic pointed away from him as he's talking. That's the problem.
2: And I think it was.
1: I can see it on the screen, and it's bothering me, just so you know.
2: Pushing in that direction as opposed to looking for the tools for local government to take on a service that we should not be providing.
0: Yeah, we can take on the service, and we certainly can't afford.
1: By the way, that's Councillor Tony St. Pierre, as well as Souk Mayor Maya Tate, going back and forth on Monday earlier this week, as the councillor supposes that they could just not pay the bill for 911, and the province would probably just keep providing it, because this is something that municipalities shouldn't have to worry about anyway, in case anybody's worried about the quality of governance. Calvin writes, this guy wants to be mayor. No, St. Pierre is not one of the candidates for mayor. My apologies. I hope I didn't say that earlier. The two candidates for mayor at that table are Councillor Kevin Pearson, who wasn't there that day, at least I don't see him, as well as Councillor Al Beddoes. Pearson and Beddoes are the two candidates who have declared their intention, who are currently councillors at the Souk table and want to be the mayor. If both of them run for the mayor's chair, only one of them will be at the council table after the election this fall. Again, Kevin Pearson is involved with the Souk First slate, whereas Councillor Beddoes, I don't think Councillor Beddoes is involved in any slate that I know of yet, although I guess they're free to associate with anyone that they wish. But we did not hear the comments from the other potential candidate for mayor at the meeting on Monday. At least I don't see him there. There's an empty chair. But yeah, I don't know. It felt kind of like I was talking to somebody earlier who watched this as well. It felt kind of like that whole meeting was set up so they could explain to Herb Haldane how the 911 system and the funding system works, so that they can't try to create their own, and they just need it to, they need to pay it, they need it to function, they need it to work. Like, you almost had McMath, it was there as a witness, and the mayor sort of leading her through all these points to explain how difficult it is to create a 911 call center, and how you can't just have a room with a bunch of phones in it, which you wouldn't think needed to be said. But ultimately, we'll see what the province decides to do about this. So that's what Souk Council directed its staff to do earlier this week, was to write a letter to the province complaining about what could be an explosive increase in 911 coverage costs that the municipality will likely have no small amount of difficulty dealing with if, in fact, it has to go forward. And they were openly talking earlier, as you heard, about the possibility of them having to reduce or delay the hiring of some of their RCMP officers in terms of what they had otherwise planned to do in order to pay those bills. This is a significant amount of money that we're talking about. Among the issues that are being dealt with right now, and because 911 Emergency Services, BC Ambulance, Paramedics, BC Emergency Health Services is how it's formally referred to, was on the agenda. I just wanted to take this opportunity to reflect on a conversation that happened on CFAX 1070 earlier today. We spoke with Medical Health Officer from Island Health, Dr. Melissa Wan, about the process aspect of heat sickness that we're seeing in our region. What are the signs? What should you watch for? And when should you take the step of calling emergency services? All of that was discussed earlier. Sounded like this.
3: I think Melissa maybe lived through that too. That was hopefully one and done. We don't necessarily know that's the case though, but that was extreme, and it warns us, it reminds us that we have to be prudent in this weather. But Melissa can speak more to that, yes?
4: Yeah. So heat is a serious risk, and it's not just summer discomfort. And like you guys identified, in 2021, there was an extreme heat emergency. Since then, we've learned a lot of lessons, and every year we continuously try to improve to prevent heat-related illnesses. And it's great that we're speaking out about this now so that everyone can learn more about how to protect themselves too.
6: Where's the temperature line sort of when it comes to when you've got to be especially aware? Or is there one?
4: So BC uses the Heat Alert and Response System, and that's aligned with the Environment and Climate Change Canada's color-coded warnings. So currently we're under a yellow warning.
1: Yellow warning! I repeat, yellow warning! Are you ready for the heat? I hope so. And if you're not, news you can use will be coming up right after this.
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1: All right. It's been 6 years. 5 years. Sorry, just looking at the calendar here. It's 2021. The heat dome happened. Although it feels like it was just yesterday. I still remember sitting there in the CFAX studios as the various warnings were coming in. In fact, one of the most evocative images that I have of during the heat dome when I can't remember what day this was, but it was during the heat wave. I was out in the West Shore and I happened to be driving through Langford, and they had one of the arenas that's set up near West Hills, and they actually had the Langford Fire Rescue was out with a giant fire hose spraying the roof of the building to try to keep the building as cool as they could, because it was a public cooling center that had been set up that was open at that time. And I still have this image in my head because I had to see it for myself because people were telling me that it was happening. So I went and I saw it, and sure enough, was it Eagle Ridge Arena? Might have been Eagle Ridge. It's 5 years ago, but I have this image in my head as to how desperate things were getting during the heat dome. And I still remember I was driving around, and, you know, air conditioning was maxed in the vehicle that I was in, and it still didn't seem to be making much difference. And it was just this remarkable feeling when you got into the heat. Do you remember that? When the heat dome was upon us, the air itself felt almost thick. Like, I was able to get some portable air conditioning units in where I live to get to the point where you're able to keep a reasonable part of the living space mostly cool, having these machines on full blast 24/7 during the heat dome. But it got to the point where you would open up the front door and step out into it, and it was almost like you were stepping out into a solid mass. The air would hit your lungs as you breathed in. And I've never really encountered anything like that before, because I've, of course, been to parts of the continent that are much hotter than Victoria is. We're normally moderated by the ocean in terms of the heat. What got me is it was our relatively humid, thick-seeming Pacific air that was suddenly 40 degrees, 41 degrees, 40, like, it was just insane how hot it actually was. Never experienced anything like it before or since, but it's still seared metaphorically and literally into my memory. And the question of what would happen if we ever found ourselves in another heat dome again, and whether or not we would again suffer hundreds of tragic deaths as we did during those times, remains an open question. Accordingly, we had Dr. Melissa Wan from Island Health on today, medical health officer. Heat is in the forecast. It is an issue that people should remain aware of. And while certainly it's not as bad, we're expecting, as it was now 5 years ago, those memories linger. Conversation happening on CFAX 1070 with our own Lisa Best and Steve Young earlier.
4: But there are other levels, including orange and red. Yellow is the most common, where daytime temperatures will be unusually high 1 to 2 days.
1: That's what it was. They were vaccinating people, I think. I'm trying to remember, why would they be spraying the roof of Eagle Ridge? Why do I have that memory? It seems like something over a fever dream, but they were doing it. Maybe it was because it was a vaccination center or something like that. Either way, they had to keep it open. And I still remember Langford Fire Rescue. They had a literal fire hose, and they were spraying the roof of the arena to try to use the water to cool down the building.
4: And orange and red are those kind of colored warnings that become more urgent and emergent.
3: Melissa, Steve and I have both lived in other communities across Canada. I find here, especially on Vancouver Island, the heat hits differently. 25 here feels a lot harder than it does, say, in Ontario. Is that because of the humidity?
4: It could be one of the factors, and this is why we use these color-coded warnings, because those are adjusted to those different factors. So that's why there may not be a certain temperature threshold that we are aware of. But when we look out for these warnings, those are the factors that are taken into account when the warnings are issued.
6: Is there a trigger where you should be thinking, hey, this isn't normal? The heat might be getting to me. Is there some little tidbit that you can point to that people can use as like a guideline saying, hey, I just felt that maybe I need to back her down here?
4: Yeah, so it's important to know the signs and symptoms of heat-related illness early.
1: All right, so these are 5 symptoms. Are you experiencing this? Is a loved one experiencing this? Let's get ready. We're going to memorize these.
4: And for certain individuals, they may be more at risk of heat-related illness. The very common signs of overheating that we've probably all experienced are feeling unwell, having a bit of a headache, maybe a little bit dizzy. And that should be a trigger for people to take it easy.
1: All right. Unwell, headache, dizzy, like more so than normal.
4: And just to look at what your activity level is or what your environment may be. But that can also quickly lead to heat exhaustion and heat stroke, where individuals may feel very heavy sweating, having muscle cramps, extreme thirst, and for some people, even confusion and rapid breathing or a weak and rapid heartbeat. So those are very severe symptoms, and we would seek everyone to call 911 or get help, especially in those severe scenarios.
3: Melissa, people can get overcome, and they're sometimes surprised by it. Do we misread the symptoms?
4: It can be tough to tell because they are quite nonspecific. So if you do have questions, people can call 811 with a navigator to really try and assess what their symptoms may be, because sometimes when we wait too long, that's when people experience those severe symptoms.
1: Honest question. And I'm not trying to be that guy here. I'm not trying to be glib. Has anybody ever called that 811 and been told, oh, you're fine, don't worry about it? Because I know a lot of people who've called that, and the answer is always, you should see a doctor. And it's one of those things where it's like, call this number if you need to convince yourself to see a doctor, because the answer is probably that you should see a doctor. I don't know anybody who's ever called 811 and been told, no, it's fine, don't do anything. Maybe that happens. Maybe that's out there. But... yeah, I guess as far as I can tell, that phone line exists for people to be talked into getting medical attention.
6: We have a lot of seniors.
1: And maybe that's needed. Maybe that's needed. I don't know. Does that happen? Is there like a book that the person on the other end says? Because I've known a lot of people who've called it. I've had people in my life who I care about who it has been called for to get advice on. The advice is always see a doctor.
6: Here's listening. Are they at more risk?
1: Because there's liability if they tell you not to and then they find you later and you're incapacitated, right? Like the upside risk and the downside risk should be on balance, and it just tells you to seek medical attention, doesn't it?
6: Risk for this kind of thing?
4: Yeah, so while everyone's at risk, there are certain groups of individuals where hot temperatures can be especially dangerous. So our older adults may not be able to compensate for heat stress as efficiently. And other individuals include those with chronic conditions like respiratory or heart disease, those who take specific medications, or those with reduced mobility, and those who work in hot environments.
3: Can you speak to the importance of covering up when you do have to be outside versus exposing yourself to the elements?
4: Yeah, that's a really great question. I mean, we always balance, you know, things like sun safety and exposure to UV with overheating as well. So there are other ways to cool as well if you are covered up and outside. So, for example, drinking plenty of fluids, bringing a towel with you and having that wet, that can kind of help to cool your skin. Limiting your outdoor activity during those really warm times of the day, and some people do carry a mister or a fan, which can help move some air and reduce some of the heat stress as well.
1: Carrying a mister, what is that? Is that like a bottle of water that you spray yourself with? Okay, not to be that guy again. What is the etiquette about using that? Is that like, okay, everybody, I just want you to know I have a mister with me, and I don't want anybody to be weird about this, but I'm going to be using it during the meeting.
6: So, doctor...
1: can you say that? No? Yes?
6: If you were watching on TV...
1: you don't want to just pull it out and start using it.
6: No, there's not a lot of protection on the top of my head in particular. So sunscreen is a one issue, but I also find if I even have a cold shower, the minute it hits the top of my head... it cools my entire body. And I think part of that also is because
1: it's a cold shower.
6: It's also hitting my feet.
1: Yeah.
6: At the same time. Am I imagining things, or is that a way to go?
1: What?
4: I mean, cool showers, baths, and cool cloths on the skin, they are really...
1: She really missed a golden opportunity there to tell him to call 811.
4: Effective ways to cool down your internal body temperature. So if you do have access to that and it's really hot, maybe even inside your house, it's a really good method to cool your internal body temperature.
1: I thought that gave us shock. No, I'm dead serious. If you have heat stroke, you're not supposed to cold plunge, are you? Somebody, like, I'm not sure she understood what was actually said there, because, like... I thought it was supposed to be lukewarm water was what, if somebody was overheating, they were supposed to be exposed to. I thought that if you put somebody in cold water, like if you're suffering from heat stroke or something similar, and you decide that you're going to turn on the cold shower and jump in there, I've had professionals tell me in the past that's not a smart thing to do, because if your system, just that shock itself can be harmful to your system. So I'm not sure what I just heard.
6: Lisa doesn't have that problem.
3: I just think it's funny because if anything, who is...
1: Have any of you ever done a cold plunge? What happens is your brain thinks it's dying, so it goes into all these... Basically, it's a way to increase your dopamine levels, supposedly. That's what the people on the internet swear by, and who knows if they're telling the truth or not. Whatever gets clicks these days seems to be what goes. But I'm not sure if that's the sort of thing that we would actually want to do if we were at the point where our body was overheated to the point where we were in medical distress. And it's the same if you have hypothermia. They'll tell you exactly the same thing. If there's somebody with hypothermia and you find, like, if you find them or you get them inside, don't put them in a hot bath water right away, because that'll cause shock as well. Gradual is what I've always had the professionals tell me. You're going to cool somebody off. Yeah, nice, you know, cool, gentle water, not freezing cold water.
3: Air circulation, I would think, Steve, with the lack of follicles, lack of air, it would be better. Can you speak to also to the cumulative effect of heat, about the importance of working to keep yourself cool? Because we've got a couple of days of heat here. So the other tips around the house, and you sort of touched on it, what can you do around your property, your house, like to keep your environment cooler?
4: Yeah, so in terms of keeping your space cool, we recommend, for example, keeping your blinds or your curtains closed during the day, so that the sun can kind of be protected outside of the home, and then keeping the windows in the evening once the air is cooler, if the air quality allows, to get some of that cooler air in. The other recommendation is if you do have an air conditioning unit, to keep one of the spaces in your home cool, like a cool air room, just so that if your air conditioning can't necessarily touch all the rooms in your house, you have one room that's at least cool.
6: Any final tips you wanted to pass on?
4: Yeah, one final tip is just to check in on each other. People living alone, anyone with chronic illnesses, they may be more at risk. So make sure that you check in on your neighbors and your friends and your loved ones as well.
1: All right, there you go. That's the news you need to use as heat continues to grip the region. I don't know, I really felt it last night. And I'm not even sure if the temperature was higher than it had been the past few days last night. But last night was really difficult getting to sleep in terms of the heat. So anyway, stay safe out there, everybody. And of course, kudos and our appreciation to all emergency responders, dispatchers, anybody who might end up getting a call from someone who finds themselves in medical distress due to the heat. But of course, the best thing that all of us can do in terms of avoiding overburdening the system, as well as taking care of ourselves and the people that we care about, is to watch ourselves and the people we care about for early warning signs. And again, gentle intervention in terms of temperature is the way to go. You don't want to have somebody who has heat stroke and throw them in the cold plunge, because that might kill them. And just the same way, you don't want somebody who's in a situation where they're having hypothermia, you throw them in a hot bath. That can also cause shock and rebound. Best thing is just nice and gentle, lukewarm water, a damp towel around your neck. That can do wonders. And if you are concerned, you can call 811. Or if you believe that you or a loved one or is in medical distress and requires immediate medical attention, 911 works just fine. We'll take a quick break. We're back right after this.
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7: All right. Texter 71010, Mary writes, "Dear Adam, just my opinion, but," Texter writes, "you are trying to suddenly cover 13 municipalities. We actually started about almost a year ago, Mary. But you're right, we are covering all 13 municipalities now. Although I feel like we really haven't given Central Saanich enough attention. And Oak Bay is always on my list of municipalities that I watch, and it always tends to get pushed out of the way of more dramatic and more pressing items in that tend to happen to its neighbors. We did incorporate Oak Bay into our coverage this week, though. Oak Bay Chief Constable, their police department, Julie Channon, gave a presentation to council talking about in the past that they had maintained those two buffer spaces in the authorized force strength for Oak Bay Police. But this year, as of, I think it was May, she said, they were completely full. Why? Because they were transitioning to shoulder more of a burden in terms of the records, as well as I think they're taking over more of their own major crime investigations as well, although that is a little bit complicated. Texture 71010 writes, "Some, it says, you are proactive, i.e. a heads up to listeners. Others, you are after the fact analysis. Why?" Well, why, Mary? I told you what's going to happen tomorrow at Victoria Council today. God, I have covered more Victoria Council over the years than all other municipalities certainly combined. And I probably never will be able to actually cover any of the other municipalities as much as I've already covered the city of Victoria just because of circumstance. I've never had anybody tell me that I didn't talk about Victoria Council enough, ever, because that would be a silly thing to say given the actual proportions of time that each municipal council's gotten on these airwaves, but I digress. It says, "You used to be, why used to be proactive versus reactive discussion?" It says, "After the fact, huge fan for years. What is going on with your coverage lately?" Mary, I don't know what's wrong with you lately, because I've been talking about what's been coming up later on in the show in terms of what's later on this week in terms of Victoria this week. I started the week by saying that Chief Constable Fiona Wilson was going to be doing a presentation in the morning for Victoria Council this week, and that's among the more important things that I'm going to be watching at Victoria Council. I mean, everybody knows that the current Victoria Council has plans to reduce the amount of parking. Everybody knows that they're making changes to the municipality's mobility bylaws to reduce the number of parking spaces. That public hearing, yes, is happening tomorrow night, and we're expecting people to show up, but I'm also expecting a gang of five just to move forward with it anyway. And ultimately, the NDP war machine is going to back who it backs, and 2022 was a tough lesson learned. Stu Young got destroyed in Langford. We all thought that was impossible. The public safety aligned councillors did not win the balance of power in Victoria. And we have no reason to expect it to necessarily be different this time, because every factor that determined all of those things is actually further stacked against the sides that lost in 2022. Now, that doesn't mean that they'll lose necessarily. The Langford one is interesting because you can make the argument that the reason Stu Young lost is because so many supporters thought they didn't have to show up and vote anyway. And perhaps that is the case. And perhaps we'll see a reversal accordingly because of that. But I don't really think that we've changed much in terms of our Victoria coverage. We're previewing issues that Victoria is talking about before they happen. And we do the coverage often the same day of the meeting. In fact, I think our Victoria coverage is better now than it's been before. We used to have the capability to have a meeting that starts at 9 a.m. and we're doing live clip-by-clip analysis starting at 11, 2 hours later. Like, our Victoria Council coverage that we are

0: right now versus what I was able to do in the past is actually better, I think. And I mean this. Like, I'm happy to engage with the critique and the conversation, but my coverage of Victoria Council used to be, back up when I was on at 9 a.m., until one, is that council would start at 9 a.m. on a Thursday. Very, very rarely we would try to actually cover something live in Victoria. But for the most part, I would spend the evening after the show putting together clips from the meeting that day, or early the next morning putting together clips from the Thursday. And then you would hear a montage of clips a day after the meeting happens, describing what has happened as well as any sensational moments on the show on Friday. That's how our Victoria Council coverage used to work. And we would do retrospective coverage other days of the week. And yes, we would preview what was coming up on the show. And I'd often pull clips from various prior meetings to describe how we got there for Victoria. But in terms of the Victoria coverage that we do now, it's actually more contemporary than it used to be, because we cover Victoria Council meetings on Thursdays, on the Thursdays that they happen now. And that's actually, it's taken a lot of logistical juggling to make it work on our end. It doesn't always work the way that I would hope, Mary, but I hope that you don't feel that we're underserving our audience in terms of Victoria. We're giving you the news faster now than we used to. You used to have to wait an entire day to hear what happened at council yesterday, whereas now we can usually have a pretty good understanding of what happened during the meeting the same day with anything else that we haven't covered or that we've missed, relegated to the next day on Friday. Texter at 71010 writes, I know it's a lot of work. I'm grateful for it. It says, but example, as an alert about a rare public hearing the day before isn't timely. Well, why isn't it timely? Like, why can't being told about a public hearing today on Wednesday, on Thursday, how many days do people need to know that they should get involved and zoom in or call in to the Victoria Council meeting? Like, I don't really see why that's not timely. We're talking about it before it even happened. We talked about it today. We previewed the Fiona Wilson presentation tomorrow at council. On Monday, I think, is when I first discussed it. But anyway, no, I appreciate the feedback. And I don't know. I think you might be remembering the coverage is better than it actually was, which I take as a huge compliment if that is actually the case. But I'm proud of the coverage that we've been putting together for Victoria, because it's more timely and it's faster now than it's ever been. We did not have the ability to have somebody else in another room monitoring the Victoria Council meeting while I was on air doing other things, having clips from the meeting that day, in many cases that are only about an hour old or perhaps even less, fed into the program to get a sense of what was happening, if not live, then close to live. And that's a capability that we've put together that we have in our coverage this year as we move toward the election. We did a show all about it, actually, a week ago on Thursday. Those clips were time delayed by a couple of hours, but it was same day stuff that was getting put together. And we plan on doing exactly the same thing tomorrow, Mary. So, yeah, sorry if you feel that we're not giving you enough notice in advance. Certainly, having been reminded of that, I can lean harder into it in terms of emphasis. But I do expect that we'll have a lot of coverage tomorrow in terms of a preview. Everybody who wants to take part in the public hearing for the City of Victoria's mobility off-street bylaws, which is a fancy way for parking bylaws, tomorrow night is your opportunity to do it. And we will have an extensive preview show on it tomorrow. These are my opinions as always. You can agree or disagree as always, but stay safe and have a nice day.
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4: How was the weekend in Tremblant?
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4: Right? The fresh air, the hikes, cozy nights by the fire.
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8: From the National Newsroom of the Canadian Press, I'm Karen Rebo. Premiers at the Council of the Federation meeting in Charlottetown say they remain united against the same American adversary, threatening more steep tariffs on many Canadian goods. Saskatchewan's Scott Moe says he's positive and bullish that Canada can find an agreement with the Trump administration over the next few weeks.
9: The cost of living that we're feeling on the north side of the 49th parallel in our respective provinces, the cost of doing business that businesses across Canada are experiencing is also happening in the United States of America. And so it's in everyone's best interest in North America, the entirety of North America, for us to come to agreement in a reviewed and renewed CUSMA.
8: The premiers will wrap up their gathering today with a face-to-face meeting with Prime Minister Mark Carney. Ontario's Doug Ford says he's looking forward to hearing from Carney about possible responses to the latest U.S. trade attack. The premiers will also ask Ottawa to renew health care transfer agreements with the provinces and territories that will start expiring next year. Even more communities are under threat from out-of-control wildfires burning this morning across British Columbia. The latest overnight evacuation order was issued by the Squamish-Lillooet Regional District, where fires threatening the South Chilcotin Mountains area and Texas Creek. Residents around the southern interior village of Clinton are facing a series of evacuation orders and alerts. They join residents from Boston Bar and the entire southeastern BC city of Kimberley that are all under fire threat as well. The U.S. military has hit Iranian targets for a 12th straight night after President Trump threatened to strike Iranian bridge or power plant for every ship Iran attacks in the Strait of Hormuz. The Iranians then responded, threatening to retaliate an eye for an eye. Here's Secretary of State Marco Rubio from the ASEAN conference this morning.
10: I saw Arachi, their foreign minister, who the other day say or something about their policies, an eye for an eye. The president's policy is a head for an eye. I mean, honestly, that's what it's going to be. I mean, they will pay a very heavy price.
8: Police are urging Calgary residents and realtors to check on empty homes as a massive search for a missing boy reaches an eighth day. Police say 11-year-old Parker has autism and is nonverbal, but does have skills to survive in a home with access to food and water. And the Saskatchewan Roughriders take the field tonight for the first time since a car crash that killed the CFL team's captain and a Regina man. The Riders host the Edmonton Elks, and both linebacker Jaden Dulkey and local musician Bhishma Raj Yaguru will be remembered before the game. Some fans say it'll be a night of conflicting emotions. RCMP say Dulkey was driving on the wrong side of a divided highway near Regina Saturday when he smashed into the other man's SUV. This is the Canadian Press. In sports, the Toronto Blue Jays dropped a fourth game in a row in a 4-2 loss to the visiting Tampa Bay Rays. Alejandro Kirk had a seventh-inning homer for Toronto, but the Blue Jays' 402 runs are the fewest in all of Major League Baseball this season. Manager John Schneider says his hitters have been struggling.
11: It's been a tough stretch for sure, kind of collectively up and down.
8: The Jays and Rays wrap up their four-game series this afternoon at Rogers Centre. The Boston Red Sox matched a club record set 80 years ago with their 15th straight victory yesterday in a 6-3 win over Baltimore. It was the first game of a doubleheader. But Boston did not break the record because the Orioles took Game 2. Canada's three Major League Soccer teams were winless on the road. Toronto FC recording a second straight scoreless draw in their game against New England. The Vancouver Whitecaps fell 4-3 to FC Cincinnati. And Sam Surridge scored on a penalty kick for Nashville in a 1-0 win over CF Montreal. From the Canadian Press, I'm Karen Ribeau.
12: OpenAI says one of its artificial intelligence systems hacked into another AI company's servers on its own. Matt Mattinson has the story.
13: The company, in what they call an unprecedented cyber incident, said its AI model gained unauthorized access to tech startup Hugging Face's servers while testing the cyber capabilities of its systems. Hugging Face co-founder and CEO Clement DeLong signaled he was not surprised, saying they suspected the cyber attack might have come from a frontier lab given the sophistication of the agent. OpenAI and Hugging Face are working together to solve the issue, with DeLong adding he strongly believes there was no malicious intent on the part.
12: And the Federal Reserve is reportedly worried about the cybersecurity risk that Anthropic's most powerful model poses to banks. CNBC says the Fed was unable to get access to Anthropic's Claude Mythos preview. Fed Chair Kevin Warsh told the Senate that his office needs access to multiple frontier AI models that are still under wraps. Tech Report, I'm Mark Mayfield.
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2: From the nation's capital, all across Canada, here for you, Shane Hewitt and The Night Shift. Welcome back to the show. The podcast will be available when the show is done. What this is like a podcast happening live on the radio, which is kind of fun. I'm Shane Hewitt. I am Ottawa, the village of Merrickville. In fact, just south of the city is where I am. Ryan O'Donnell is in Calgary, Noah Skanga in Toronto, and 71010 is the text line to reach out to us, or you can use that microphone button on the iHeart app. How's your summer so far? We're kind of at the halfway point, you know, because it starts technically, I guess, at the third week of June. And we're kind of at the halfway point before at least life starts back up again. So I thought we could rate our summer. And I'm curious, how is your summer? Weather-wise, it was doing really great. And then I'm not sure it is anymore. And I don't know what to think of it. Because is it like, as a Canadian, is there anything more disappointing then going through winter and then having a summer that never was and then it's winter again? How is your summer? 71010 Ryan O'Donnell, how is your summer so far?
3: 4 out of 10. Not a good summer.
2: We should probably create some parameters on how we're rating it.
3: Okay. I'm a fan of the out of 10 from the out of 5, because like a 3 out of 5 means too many things, but like a 5 out of 10, you know what that is. You know, like I feel like the halfway point is better defined there than like a 2.5. So I've always been a big fan of the out of 10 over the out of five.
2: Enough. I mean, that was way too math complicated.
3: I know,
2: but that's okay. I get it. It's good. You can decide.
3: So, yeah. The reason I'm not trying to be like a grumpy or anything like that. The weather's been pretty okay. Haven't had too many smoky days. Stampede was a pretty good time. I managed to get away a little bit, but I have done nothing. I have been too busy. I have had the move. I have had far too much to do this summer. In fact, I would say that I did more things, more fun things in the winter than I did in the summer. It's just one of those awkward years where my friends are on vacation. They're out of the province. They're out of the city. Nobody's around. There's just like nothing I really am like truly interested in. And so honestly, I feel like it hasn't even started yet. I've got some camping stuff in August that I'm like looking forward to.
2: Thanksgiving camping. That's fun.
3: Yeah. But honestly,
2: okay. So it's interesting because for me here, I feel like it's been nice. It hasn't been too hot. It's been quite pleasant, warm days. When the humidity comes in, we've had a few days here of like pretty wicked humidity, but not a lot. Like last year was kind of wild for the heat, like sort of the heat wave vibe. But I was thinking, like, I know there's lots of people in Ottawa just have been through Blues Fest, kind of like you just said through Stampede. So they've been out doing stuff. And I don't know. It just, like, going on walks and hikes and doing the things, it just doesn't seem to be happening the same way. And I'm not feeling the vibe. Noah Skanga, rate your summer out of 10 stars. Ryan says out of 10 because 5 is a better halfway point than 2.5.
4: So out of 10, my summer has been a 2.
2: A 2?
4: A 2. Much like Ryan, I've just been busy doing stuff like work, my other work, family stuff, whatever, but I haven't really been able to get out and enjoy, like, hop in a lake, lay on a beach, play volleyball kind of summer. It's been...
2: It's like picnic, you know? Like, yeah. Let's go for a picnic. And I remember last summer thinking, like, I want to go to a park. There's a few of them around here that have, like, the hibachi grill where you just throw some charcoal in there, you cook some burgers and some dogs, you hang out for the day, you kind of snack your day away, you lie in the shade, you play volleyball in the sun. One of those kind of days. And I don't feel like it's been that. 71010, rate your summer. I'm curious. I don't know if I'm going to give it I don't know if I want to go as low as you guys. I think I'll give it a solid 6. It's been nice.
3: Yeah, I feel like it. Yeah, from the way you've described, you know, your time to me, like outside of the show, I think a 6 out of 10 makes sense. Absolutely. Mm-hmm. And hey, there's still time to bump the score up. This is a wake up call that I need to find some more things to do before it is minus 30.
2: Like, for, I haven't been to Victoria this summer, but watching Victoria and Kelowna and everything else on your weather, like, you guys look like you're having a great time. It's not too hot. It's not too cold. It's been quite nice. I don't know. Am I right? Am I wrong? This, I don't know. So the reason why I've been thinking about this stuff is because next week I'm going to take some time. My nephew is getting married. And like most things, you know, it's going to be busy, busy. And then I have nothing planned after Friday. So Thursday is the wedding next week in Edmonton. And then Friday is a family day. And then Saturday, my folks are going to go home. And after like Saturday at noon, I have nothing planned until the following Monday.
3: Mm-hmm.
2: And I don't know if that's okay or not. Like, I'm like, this, that's, I'm, how's your summer? And this, maybe this is the way it should be. I feel like last summer we got cooked. I've been, you know what the problem is?
3: What's the problem?
2: I've been watching those Instagram reels about like, this is the look out of your window in the 80s. And it's like a street with like a Woody wagon, station wagon, and kids riding on their bikes and a floofer dog in the yard.
3: Yeah.
2: I've been watching those. And I think that's not good for me.
3: They're like reminding you of, it's not Christmas years past, it's summer's years past.
2: Yeah.
3: Yeah. I feel like every summer I try to chase the feeling described in Summer of 69 by Bryan Adams. That's what I try to achieve, you know? Just that... that feeling of, I want to be able to have a memory that I should would write a song about.
2: I feel like driving, like the summer to me is the time you take, and maybe it's because I'm older and I think about money now, and I didn't when I was young because I was dumb. But, you know, you jump in the car, you load it up with stuff, you drive to Salmon Arm, Sycamus in BC, you rent a houseboat with a bunch of friends for 4 or 5 days. I don't know when you sleep. And then you drive home and you're exhausted and it's hot and you feel fantastic. And I feel like that kind of vibe has been grossly missing. I think I need to go camping. Anybody give me away a travel trailer? That would be all right. I'll come with Ryan. 7-10-10. All right. Text it in. How do you rate your summer? I'm going to give it 6 out of 10 stars. Ryan's given it 5 out of 10 stars.
3: Four,
2: Noah,
3: four.
2: 4 out of 10 four. Stars. Then why did you need the halfway point of 5?
3: That so that we sense. Could establish that I was under the halfway point. Very important to the I scale. See.
2: 2 out
3: Very
2: of 5 important. Would have still been under the halfway point. Noah Skanga gives it a 2. Rate your summer, 7-10-10. Shane Hewitt and the Night Shift. Coming up tonight on the show, Square Peg, Round Hole, Ryan's wedding plans. Ryan is trying to find a wedding and a venue, and plan a wedding for under $1 million, but he wants everything to be special and different, and is realizing quickly that if you want special and different, that costs money. And so it's interesting, because my daughter got engaged only a few weeks ago, and they've basically got everything planned. So Ryan is struggling, and we're going to talk about this alternative weddings. I don't know if it's like alternative facts or some side of kind of like weird wedding thing, like everybody wears leather. I don't know. But we are going to find out coming up in just a little bit what Ryan is up to. Plus, the Uncover Up guys, Dr. Lee Kunla, Nathan Radke, have been on the show for almost a year now, sharing conspiracy theories, understanding conspiracy theories, breaking them down, how they've impacted society years later and all of that. And next week, their book comes out. We've talked about the book, we promoted the book, and tonight on the show, they're going to tell us, as teachers of conspiracy theories, what it takes and why they believe in all of it and why they subscribe to it and where they've got caught with conspiracy theories in the past. It's a fascinating conversation. I can't wait for you to hear it as we celebrate the book release. Coming up for you next, Smart Speakers.
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1: I'm Shane Hewitt. I'm in Ottawa. 71010 is the text line. Matthew in Montreal sends in, my summer below average 4 on 10 for the fact that I haven't enjoyed any time in a body of water. No real outdoor activity like camping. I have no social circle anymore except for one friend I rarely see. I'm thankful for her, but especially my dog, Brody, who is tremendous. Matthew in Montreal. Rating your summer, I give myself a 6 out of 10. Ryan gives himself a 4 out of 10. Noah says a 2 out of 10. We're about halfway through, at least soulfully. Lindsay Broadhead is here. Jamie Ellerton is here. Smart speakers, how do you rate your summer so far? Lindsay Broadhead, broadcasting from the brand new Sheed.
2: My Sheed. For those of you who have no idea what that means, it's a lady office, a she shed, I think. It's the short form. It's a hut, basically. Anyway, this is a digression. First of all, Noah, Matthew from Montreal, I invite you for a beer. Let's go have a beer and make this summer go up a notch. I hear what Matthew's saying. I think a lot of us have gotten into bad habits and patterns with friends. This is the time to change that. It doesn't matter if you have a partner, no partner, any of that stuff. Friends are the thing that the greatest asset in a life. So let's find some and you know, forge new ones. It's amazing. And really easy to say, really hard to do.
1: Yeah, no kidding, right?
2: It's really hard to make friends, especially as you get older. That being said, the question, it being, you know, not even August yet, implies like something's done, and I'm treating this summer like a new relationship. Like it's been great, it's good, and I'm hoping it marinates and gets even better. So I'm going to give mine like a solid 7.4.
1: Oh, very good. Okay, I think that's very good. Jamie Ellerton is here. Jamie, how do you rate your summer? 10. Ryan decided it was 10 stars because 5 was easier for halfway than 2.5 out of 5.
3: I would say my summer's been like a solid 8.
1: Why?
3: I don't want to sound like I'm bragging, but like Dom and I have been like really social. We've done a few road trips. The World Cup in Toronto was absolutely phenomenal and just like a month and a half long party, not just the 6 games when the city was hosting. And yeah, I've got to catch up with a lot of people I haven't seen much of the year. And Dom and I joke that if we ever like truly became of money, we would never have a cottage because like the best time to be in Toronto is in the summer. We would just like travel south in winter elsewhere.
1: I would winter cottage. I think it's a great idea. Okay.
2: Yeah.
1: Sorry, there was a head shake and a what? And a mutter?
2: Oh no, I completely agree. Cottage country is amazing in the winter.
1: Yeah.
2: It's totally underrated.
1: All right, 71010. Yes, meet new people. Thank you. That's for Matthew. There you go. And Lindsay will take you for a beer there, Matthew. Greg in Campbellford. I give my summer a 6.5 so far. I'll read the rest of Greg's message here in a little bit to get it all in there. So, yeah, no, I just think it's interesting because we get to this point at the end of July and it's like, oh, man, it's once August hits, the marketing brain kicks in and it's like, oh, that's back to school time. It's over now. There's lots left to be had. And I love the positivity that everyone's kind of inserting on this. This is great. 71010. How do you rate your summer? Last week, we talked about our Canadians resigned. Lindsay has still since applied the word apathetic, which I think is also accurate on this. And the topics of the day today are not a whole lot different than they were last week. We've seen some things and you know, new tariffs on Canada, for example, and all this. But we also, at the same time, are really excited about the fact that you can buy booze from out of province. And that's a good deal. Like, that is a big deal, especially for small craft breweries and all these things. If you're a small brewer in a sheed in the backyard and you want to sell your beer in Quebec, you can't. You can't have somebody from Manitoba order your beer online and ship it to them. And so this is the kinds of things that could change. Truly, though, with all of these stories, with the Gordie Howe Bridge, with the trade negotiations, with extra tariffs because, I don't know, whatever happened this week, I feel like Canadians are out of gas. And Lindsay, you said that that conversation last week has stuck with you, and something you said to me stuck with me. But I want you to talk about apathetic first, and then I'll tell you what stuck with me.
2: Well, yeah, no, it stuck with me. I mean, certainly the topics of conversation for this week continued the theme, but it stuck with me because for some reason it's kind of permeated everything that I've seen or looked at over the last week. I've been hunting. I desperately want to think that Canadians are active and forceful and care. And I actually do believe that. But it is hard to, you know, look under the hood and find the exact places where, right? Like, I think we've been excellent at keeping our money either in Canada or certainly not in the States. We've got, I think, an A plus. Like, if we're ranking it at 10, as we have our summers so far, I think we're, you know, definitely in the 9 category there. I like the announcement. It's generations bizarrely late that we can trade booze between our provinces, right? Like, we need to solve our home and fix our home first. And it says that premiers are looking to work with one another and solve problems. So I like that. But I want to be able, Shane, to find more reason. I want to be able to put my finger on more items where I say, look at that leadership, look at that action, look at what that person is doing to make our country more productive, competitive, and a magnet for folks to come.
1: The thing that you left me with last week was the question that I asked myself was, when was the last time I felt excited in Canada? And when did I feel excited? I mean, don't get me wrong, I am generally positive. I am generally looking forward to the future. I think things are going quite well. I am particularly excited to find out when Jamie Elgin is going to get us tickets for the ball game coming up here in a few weeks that we're all going to go to. We'll wait and see how that unfolds. But when it comes to just being excited, I don't remember the last time. And it feels like it's been a really long time since we were excited of what was going on in Canada. And what you said last week was, what inspired that was the Iran part. And you said that we don't, as Canadians, know where we stand on these things. We don't know which box we're in. Are we for this? Are we against this? Is everyone, because we were all elbows up, and then that's kind of been like, oh, okay, well, now that's a party slogan. So that's not a Canadian slogan anymore. So now you can't be that and be a conservative thinker. It's been kind of crazy. Jamie Ellerton, expansion from last week. Take it where you'd like.
3: Well, if we are looking at resale logistics, per se, we are going to be in week those tickets. As long as the days continue to slump, the prices for our afternoons are going to go down, and maybe we'll get really good deals at the Rogers Terrace Club, where we can feast on the bougie buffet at elevated takeout prices. And so we are not going to get the tickets. We are going to play the resale game. If you look at the betting odds, you always see, like, what are the odds of where the end are? And right now the odds are we're going to be paying less.
1: Okay. This is good. That's good. Thank you for that. I do appreciate the extra insight on the tickets.
3: Not doing well, but the ticket prices will be tough.
1: Okay. Well, I'm going to get the rest of your thought on the Canadian part coming up for you next, because as I sit back and I watch my friends that I've been spending time with. And so I'm not a soccer fan. I went to a friend's house who is a soccer fan, and we watched the World Cup with some new friends because I'm new in the village of Merrickville here. And it was a fantastic day. It was a great way to spend a day. But the conversation, everybody was just so relieved to not be hearing about this stuff. And then you see, you know, Trump and Carney, and they're visiting, and everyone's like, yeah, I wonder what's coming out of that now. You know, and I'm not sure that Canadians are jacked. I'm not sure that we are. And I think that we're still hung up on the conversation from last week. We'll get Jamie's thoughts and more coming up for you next. Smart Speakers, Shane Hewitt and the Night.
4: Now this update from the Canadian Press. Premiers at the Council of the Federation meeting in Charlottetown say they remain united against the same American adversary threatening more steep tariffs on many Canadian goods. Saskatchewan Scott Moe says he's positive and bullish that Canada can find an agreement with the Trump administration over the next few weeks. He says the rise in the cost of living and the cost of doing business isn't only affecting Canadians. The premiers will wrap up their gathering today with a face-to-face meeting with Prime Minister Mark Carney. Even more communities are under threat from out-of-control wildfires burning across British Columbia. The latest overnight evacuation order was issued by the Squamish-Lillooet Regional District. Residents around the southern interior village of Clinton also facing a series of evacuation orders and alerts. And the Saskatchewan Roughriders take the field tonight for the first time since a car crash that killed the CFL team's captain and a Regina man. From the Canadian Press, I'm Karen Rebo.
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1: Smart speakers, Jamie Ellerton is here, Canaptus.com, Lindsay Broadhead as well, broadheadcoms.ca. I'm Shane Hewitt, I'm in Ottawa, and conversation about Canadians being apathetic. Last week on the show, we really kind of dug into it, and I was left feeling uneasy, but at the same time, something Lindsay had said about we don't know where we belong right now as Canadians in the place of the world. And Lindsay felt also the same, that there was left to more to be had here. Jamie Ellerton, before we went to the break, we were going to, you know, continue with your thoughts. Where do we belong in all this, or do you want to take that some different direction?
2: I think apathy is probably a good way to describe it. I think picking up on one of the things we talked about last week, Shane, I don't think it's that people don't care. I think they kind of see a futility of what they can actually influence in their day-to-day lives, and just the relentless bombardment of what this negative news is. And I think it even kind of touches on the conversation that we started this segment tonight on, of like, rate your summer. It is almost too easy to just look at everything going on in the world and to let it consume you. And I think people need to find a way to like recognize what's true to them, what gives them joy, and build that community and family and loved ones around you so that you don't get down into this very dark hole that you feel like it's all just overwhelming.
1: I call it tax drunk. And for some reason, I feel it differently now, that it feels like when you actually start to break it down and how you pay tax on tax on tax and what we get in return, I don't feel like the Canadian government is returning to us, provincially as well, in some provinces, returning to us their fair share of hard work and dedication. And we keep hearing, you know, more stories about money being spent on dinners traveling around the world and, you know, private jets for premiers, and whether they correct them or not, that's great, but they're still sort of happening. And I find that part kind of interesting, because those are the conversations that are happening. And Jimmy Zubers on Monday had said something that was kind of interesting. I had said about, you know, Canadians wanted Mark Carney, and he corrected me, and he basically said, Canadians believe Mark Carney was the best to deal with Donald Trump. Nobody said he was good to deal with Donald Trump. And I thought that distinction was interesting, and a good reminder of where we are. Now, we look at what Donald Trump has done. Donald Trump has added more tariffs on products. And yes, that's tariffs for Americans to pay. But we sell supplies to Americans. They manufacture and then we buy stuff back. So costs will go up for us. And then you see like these flipping things, like Donald Trump put a tariff on hockey sticks just to poke the bear. And I don't know. Maybe we're leading with our feelings, Lindsay, and maybe we should stop that.
3: No, I'm quite obsessed, and I have been for a long time, when you're looking at communications in particular, about the power of silence and the power of non-response, right? And I think Carney is actually not just the best of the options. I think he's doing a remarkable job. I believe it for this reason. He's used silence very powerfully. Now, the problem that he finds himself in is that, and we find ourselves in more importantly, is that we're caught up in the cycle of the silence, right? We don't know what his intentions are. We see him very busy around the world, in Europe in particular. And we hope that that will be the medicine to what ails us to the south. But at the end of the day, we don't know. And it's that silence that is deafening from a Canadian perspective. From an international relations point of view, it is spot on strategic. And I think it works. And he's doing the right thing from a Trump point of view. What we need is some fodder to fill that void so that we know with certainty what he's doing remotely and abroad is the right thing for Canadians. He's done a lot of stuff recently, but it's only raised more questions of how we're gonna pay for it, linking back to your tax question, right?
1: Yeah.
3: Spending a lot of money. So how is this gonna be feasible so that at the end of the day, we can, you know, Matthew in Montreal, feels a little bit more certain about his life and more confident about his life. And because there's Matthews everywhere, right?
1: Well, it's quite remarkable to think of that. When you look at a couple of things that are happening with the Gordie Howe Bridge, for example. Noah, can you turn down Jamie's pot, please? That echo is just, oh, thank you, intolerable. The Gordie Howe Bridge, and I get it, they want to get it open on Friday, and so they're basically saying nothing, right? Like, what's the new deal? We're not saying nothing. Get the bridge open, and then if they go and close it after the fact, America looks like the bad guy. So I get that part. But at the same time, Lindsay, to your point about we don't know anything, Canadians don't know the deal. Like, is our prime minister rolling over and giving up money when that wasn't the original deal? And then, by the way, after we roll over on the deal, we still get poked with more tariffs. And I think that's the question mark. I think those exact gaps are Canadians were promised a little bit of transparency in all this. And it's become extremely difficult for Canadians to sit with no info and have to try to guess and speculate. And when you watch those feeds, whether it's just your Apple News feed on your phone or whatever, it is filled with opinion and speculation about what's going on, the reason why, because nobody is saying anything. And Jamie, I think that's a problem. Your thoughts?
2: It is a problem. I think when you unpack what the government is doing and what it's said, Shane, it's looks to me like the government is happy to pay a bit of a political price here in the interim because it thinks a deal is possible. And this awkward state of purgatory that we're living through right now, or Schrodinger's cat of not knowing whether or not the cat inside the box is dead or alive, will pay off if a deal can be made and why people chose Mark Carney is almost vindicated. If we get to a place where there is no deal and it's more just like playing for time, playing for time, playing for time, I think that's when like Canadians start to lose patience and they're going to have to change track. But like when you listen to how this federal government talks, specifically the prime minister, I think he's okay dealing with some days of bad press and some animosity if it means we get to a better place down the road, 2, 3, 6 months, and Canadians are better off for it.
1: Are politicians just playing the game, though, Jamie, for their livelihood and their self-preservation, or are they doing what's best for Canada?
2: I don't think this is playing the game, man. I think it's just the reality of what you're dealing with the man in the White House and what these negotiations are. It would feel really good to, like, flip him the bird and take one of these now new tariff hockey sticks and thwack him over the head with it to knock some sense into him. Like, pick your metaphor. But I think when you look at the actual real stakes of this, it's clear that getting the ear of Donald Trump, getting the ire, sorry, of Donald Trump has negative consequences. So you're kind of damned if you do, if damned if you don't. And so much is at stake with Canada's economy and Canadians' livelihood that the kind of, ooh, tell us more now if you think something else is better to come later, ultimately, I think we're better off for it. And so we'll see ultimately where this goes to. But the way the federal government is acting and the way Prime Minister Carney talks about on this, he's not trying to drive headlines and make this the story. When it is the story, he's trying to temper down expectations and not create animosity in the hopes that it gets to a better place while doing all this longer-term stuff, which is why he's spending so much time abroad re-strengthening our allies in the Asia-Pacific and Europe.
1: Well, I hope there's a book in 20 years that's called I Told You So. That's for sure. Lindsay, final word from you. Here's a text from Philip in Wynyard, Saskatchewan, says, what is the real deal for Canada? Open the bridge. And I think Philip has a very valid question. I have about 20 seconds or so for your final thoughts on what Jamie said there.
3: We deserve answers and we will get answers. But the problem is they're not coming now, right? So you said classic comms problem. The public is filling the information void with their own answers and with politicians' points of view. And it's immensely frustrating because we want a single truth. At the end of the day, we have to be strong and forge forward.
1: Well, I still don't think we know what box we sit in. And I think that question maybe is the one we get to leave open-ended and find out later. Jamie Ellerton, Lindsay Broadhead, Smart Speakers every Wednesday at this time. Thank you, my friends.
0: where the noise stops and the conversation begins.
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0: I'm Shane Hewitt. I'm in Ottawa. Bruce Winder is in Vancouver, melting in the heat. It's 29 in Vancouver, 33 with the Humidex right now. And joins us while on vacation. Are you thrifting when you're in Vancouver, Bruce?
1: Believe it or not, I did some thrifting today.
0: I do believe you. What did you?

0: Do you think it's driven by just the costs of things? Because things are just so expensive, people just give up?
1: I think that's part of it. That's probably a fairly large part of it. I think also there's an environmental play where people feel good about giving a garment a second or third life. But then there's also a bit of a treasure hunt play, sort of a nostalgia play, where people find things that, you know, you can't buy off the rack, sort of conversation pieces as well.
0: How much you pay for your shorts?
1: Ready? $7.
0: Ooh. How much do you think shorts like that would be similar in a new scenario would have cost?
1: Probably at least 30 to 40.
0: Yeah. Yeah, it's crazy to think, right, how much some of it really does cost. Even at the discount places, you go there and you're like, I need a new pair of shorts. It's like $110 and it's not even pants.
1: It's like, true. You're right. I don't even have the rest of my legs covered.
0: Right?
1: That's extra.
0: Yeah, that costs more. While Canadians are going thrifting, that's quite interesting. When we're shopping for new things, Toronto has come out, I think it's Manitoba, and they've said that surveillance pricing is going to be a no-go. You wrote about this on your Substack. And Bruce, it's quite interesting to see. This is one of the first times we've seen Canadians really get ahead of these things. And maybe you should probably explain surveillance pricing just for the sake of being thorough for those who aren't familiar.
1: Yeah, surveillance pricing is a concept that's popped up in the last couple years, and it's really the notion that large companies use data, your data footprint from your phone, and what they do is they charge some people more than other people based on their postal code or their income or how many times they click on something. And it's the whole concept that, you know, we're not all paying the same data's driving that. It's different than what we call, or what they call, dynamic pricing. Which is really when people like Uber charge you more if there's less cars on the road, or charge you less if there's more cars on the road. So it's a bit of a differentiation, but it's become a political hot potato right now because of the affordability crisis.
0: I think a great way that I heard it described is that if it was $100 to go golfing, and a lot of people are looking at that tee time or golfing on Saturday, the price dynamically goes up a little bit because there's more people booking and more people looking. The surveillance pricing is because you drive a Porsche and you're looking at Saturday prices. Your price on Saturday is $200.
1: Exactly.
0: Meanwhile, Ryan and his electric scooter, his price is $75. Is that probably a fair look at it?
1: That's a great example. That's exactly what is being discussed right now, that you pay more because you're affluent or you have other characteristics of consumption that would allow you to pay more or would force you to pay more. That's the concept.
0: Who finds this appealing? Does anybody tend to support this stuff? Because I haven't seen anybody support it except the people that want to screw the rich people.
1: Yeah, it's really something that's kind of come up toward left-leaning politicians. You know, you mentioned Manitoba, you mentioned City of Toronto, and there's others out there. And it's really, I think, really just sort of a ruse. You know, instead of really looking at affordability issues and wage growth and productivity growth in Canada, they're sort of, you know, creating a shiny object that people can understand. It's a great soundbite. But in reality, it's not going to do anything, because right now it doesn't exist in the grocery sector, at least. You know, I've done some research. All three of the big Canadian grocers have come out and said, we don't do this, we're not going to do this. So it's sort of like a solution looking for a problem.
0: When you go to the stores like Canadian Tire and some of the giant grocery stores, they've stopped using the old school labels. And I was reminiscing about, remember, they pop them in the little thing and they would change the prices and stuff. But they've kind of stopped using that, and they have those little battery-operated or rechargeables. They basically swap them out, and they assign them to the product. They scan the product. They scan the little tab, and then they hang it up, and it knows what price it's supposed to show until the battery dies, and they take it away, and they recharge it, and they just go through, and they swap those out through the course of the day. Now, that also means that they could dynamically change the price, that if the store is busier at nighttime,
1: right,
0: they could raise the prices without us even realizing it because they're digital price tags. Is that even a thing, or am I making that up?
1: Yeah, no, it's not a thing. ESLs, or electronic shelf labels, are all about really trying to create price accuracy between the cash and what's on the shelf. Obviously, they can adjust prices if there's a sale. They can go down quicker. It saves labor. And that's not happening at all. I mean, you know, I think grocers realize that this would cross a line in Canada, you know, that this is something that

0: that's taboo. And grocery is just like other retail. It's all about trust. And if you damage that trust, it's really difficult to get it back. And I can't see any of them really taking a shot at this at all. I think they've all said that this is something we're not going to do.
1: I hope so for food, that's for sure. But when it comes to retail prices, you know, all the competitors go through each other's flyers to make sure they've got the best price or where they're comfortable with. Wouldn't that be a pretty quick turnaround to change your things if the guy down the street pulled a quick one on a sale or a last minute sort of pop up?
0: Yeah, I mean, definitely they make adjustments, right? They use AI and they say, okay, you know, this grocer's cheaper than us, we have to match it. I think the big thing back on the dynamic pricing that the industry's worried about is that because, you know, data is used by retailers. Our data footprint is used, but it's used to give you personalized offers. It's used for loyalty programs that offers you points and miles. It's used for introductory discounts and other customer acquisition discounts. And the fear is that if government meddles too much in this, there's going to be unintended consequences, and that stuff's going to go away too.
1: Yeah.
0: You know, so if everyone just pays the same price, then if you're a loyalty member or you're a new customer, you wouldn't get that discount in play.
1: And they do smart things too, which I have no problem with. They track your phone in the store, and they know that if you go to the back of the store to get milk and meat, then you're going to buy more stuff versus if you were to pick it up at the front of the store. You grab it, you go, you don't even see the rest of the store. That's just good business. I can invite people to do this, though. Looking from above, I recently went to an independent grocer and went upstairs, and looking down at the grocery store, it's a whole new way to look at it. I invite everybody to do it. It'll change your perspective. BruceWinter.com. Thank you, Bruce.
0: Yeah, thanks a lot. Take care.

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13: From the National Newsroom of the Canadian Press, I'm Karen Rebo. Premiers at the Council of the Federation meeting in Charlottetown say they remain united against the same American adversary, threatening more steep tariffs on many Canadian goods. Saskatchewan's Scott Moe says he's positive and bullish that Canada can find an agreement with the Trump administration over the next few weeks.
14: The cost of living that we're feeling on the north side of the 49th parallel in our respective provinces, the cost of doing business that businesses across Canada are experiencing is also happening in the United States of America. And so it's in everyone's best interest in North America, the entirety of North America, for us to come to agreement in a reviewed and renewed CUSMA.
13: The premiers will wrap up their gathering today with a face-to-face meeting with Prime Minister Mark Carney. Ontario's Doug Ford says he's looking forward to hearing from Carney about possible responses to the latest U.S. trade attack. The premiers will also ask Ottawa to renew health care transfer agreements with the provinces and territories that will start expiring next year. Even more communities are under threat from out-of-control wildfires burning this morning across British Columbia. The latest overnight evacuation order was issued by the Squamish-Lillooet Regional District, where fires threatening the South Chilcotin Mountains area and Texas Creek. Residents around the southern interior village of Clinton are facing a series of evacuation orders and alerts. They join residents from Boston Bar and the entire southeastern BC city of Kimberley that are all under fire threat as well. The U.S. military has hit Iranian targets for a 12th straight night after President Trump threatened to strike Iranian bridge or power plant for every ship Iran attacks in the Strait of Hormuz. The Iranians then responded, threatening to retaliate an eye for an eye. Here's Secretary of State Marco Rubio from the ASEAN conference this morning.
15: I saw Arachi, their foreign minister, who the other day say or something about their policies, an eye for an eye. The president's policy is a head for an eye. I mean, honestly, that's what it's going to be. I mean, they will pay a very heavy price.
13: Police are urging Calgary residents and realtors to check on empty homes as a massive search for a missing boy reaches an eighth day. Police say 11-year-old Parker has autism and is nonverbal, but does have skills to survive in a home with access to food and water. And the Saskatchewan Roughriders take the field tonight for the first time since a car crash that killed the CFL team's captain and a Regina man. The Riders host the Edmonton Elks, and both linebacker Jaden Dulkey and local musician Bhishma Raj Yaguru will be remembered before the game. Some fans say it'll be a night of conflicting emotions. RCMP say Dulkey was driving on the wrong side of a divided highway near Regina Saturday when he smashed into the other man's SUV. This is the Canadian Press. In sports, the Toronto Blue Jays dropped a fourth game in a row in a 4-2 loss to the visiting Tampa Bay Rays. Alejandro Kirk had a seventh-inning homer for Toronto, but the Blue Jays' 402 runs are the fewest in all of Major League Baseball this season. Manager John Schneider says his hitters have been struggling.
2: It's been a tough stretch for sure, kind of collectively up and down.
13: The Jays and Rays wrap up their four-game series this afternoon at Rogers Center. The Boston Red Sox matched a club record set 80 years ago with their 15th straight victory yesterday in a 6-3 win over Baltimore. It was the first game of a doubleheader. But Boston did not break the record because the Orioles took Game 2. Canada's three Major League Soccer teams were winless on the road. Toronto FC recording a second straight scoreless draw in their game against New England. The Vancouver Whitecaps fell 4-3 to FC Cincinnati. And Sam Surridge scored on a penalty kick for Nashville in a 1-0 win over CF Montreal. From the Canadian Press, I'm Karen Rebo.
16: Noah Kahn is sorry, and he wants you to know it.
17: Lean on a steel roof, leaks through the ceiling.
16: The singer is apologizing after canceling his New York City concert at the last minute. He says he wanted to perform last Saturday, but severe weather forced him to call off the show. Kahn is currently on his Great Divide Stadium tour. Disney Plus is launching a documentary about Julie Andrews. The project will offer an intimate and revealing look at Andrews' extraordinary career from British vaudeville to her meteoric rise as a global superstar. An official title and a 2027 release date will be announced at a later date. The Grateful Dead hope you'll be trucking to their next meetup at the movies.
18: This year's meetup is going to feature the band's 1991 concert at Giant Stadium in New Jersey. The show was part of the Grateful Dead's The Supper Tour of 1991. The 2026 meetup at the movies will hit select theaters worldwide August 8th and 10th. Tickets are on sale now. I'm Mark Mayfield.
16: And Pat McAfee is getting into music. The sports media personality's first country album, The Diary of a Polarizing Figure, is set to drop next month. He says he's built it from songs and stories that he's been writing for decades. That's entertainment. I'm Daria Albinger.
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0: This is Shane Hewitt and the Night Shift on the iHeartRadio Talk Network. You said you didn't give a fuck about
1: hockey, and I never saw someone say that before. Square peg, round hole. Ryan O'Donnell wants to get married. He doesn't want to spend a bunch of money. We jokingly call it $1 million. At the same time, he wants it to be unique and fun. Turns out, that's getting expensive. And Ryan's trying to figure out how to have a wedding and how are people having alternative weddings, which I don't even know what that means. I feel like we have to wear latex or rubber or something to come to your wedding.
2: No. Alternative, I feel like 10 years ago, if you said alternative wedding, yeah, that's what you could jump to the conclusion of, for sure. Like, everybody needs to be wearing the exact same outfit, regardless of gender. Or there's no food here, there's only charcuterie or something like that, you know? Like, oh, the eye roll kind of wedding, but you'll go because there's free food. Nowadays, though, the alternative wedding, I think, is a much broader description for basically anybody that is trying to find a way to celebrate their wedding in a way that doesn't look like it is the expectation or the stereotype from like a movie. And I don't want to say that that very traditional wedding is like a bad thing. It's just, I think a lot of people want something different. And those differences, Shane, tend to be a little bit cheaper than the traditional way of doing it.
1: Okay.
2: But it's not perfect. I am on the quest with my fiance Laura to have a wedding that costs less than $1 million. And we've locked down our ceremony. Everything's good. Just have to finalize the date. Very affordable. Very excited about it. It's going to be great. But we're in the reception mode.
1: Oh. And do we get to find out where the ceremony is going to be?
2: You will.
1: Okay.
2: You will. In this bit, don't worry, like less than 5 minutes, you're going to know.
1: Good.
2: Okay. The reception part is a bit of a problem because money. We've toured three, let's say, traditional venues for the reception, and one of them was a hotel. And I'm going to use the hotel as an example because I think it's kind of just a perfect example of the traditional hotel, the experience. You know, guest rooms, honeymoon suite, ballroom, open area, like all this stuff. And the staff were great. Everything looked really good. And I feel like the money that I would spend there would go very far towards a lot of different things that sound great. The problem is that it's still like $30,000.
1: For one night.
2: For one party, you do get that is two nights at the hotel included. But still, $30,000 for one night of your life. And that's actually about average, because the average cost for a wedding in Canada sits between 30 to 40K, which is double what it cost in 2010, by the way. So it is a substantial increase. And that number gets higher, by the way, like up to 25% higher if you live in a very expensive city like Toronto or Vancouver. And of course, like, the cost of your wedding is going to vary drastically based off of how you plan it. And while I am a very bougie person, I do not have bougie funds ever.
1: Ryan has champagne dreams and a Pepsi income is what that
2: exactly,
1: is.
2: Exactly. So I have no delusions over what will be affordable at my wedding. And this really, though, these costs reflect that traditional wedding experience, Shane, which is like the buffet, the table wine, the, you know, cocktails, the big ceremony, the white linens, all the flowers, the dance floor, the DJ, all this stuff. Like, what you imagine about your wedding, or what you remember about your wedding, Shane, I bet, is kind of what I would be looking at.
1: I don't remember any of it. That's why I don't spend $40,000.
2: Oof. You don't remember any of it?
1: Nope. I remember the kind of the shape of the room. I remember the priest made fun of me because I wasn't using my big radio voice when I said my vows. I was just talking to Cheryl when I got married.
2: Yeah.
1: Yeah. I remember my buddy Corey was like, oh my God, I'm so nervous. I can't see. I'm blind. And that was it. Yeah.
2: And that
1: pictures.
2: Was it.
1: We had pictures taken.
2: Okay. That's terrifying. Not because I think that I feel like probably the exact same thing is going to happen to me, which is going to tie in very well with what I have to say next. But first, let's do a little bit of a deep dive, because people are terrified of the costs and can't afford them. So they're finding alternatives to get married like this.
3: Love is in the air at the historic Santa Barbara County Courthouse, as more couples seem to be choosing to say a simple I do at municipal buildings and I don't to expensive venues.
4: We save money this way, and I think venues too is really stressful to book and things like that. So for us, it was easier just to get the license and then come here and do it this way.
3: And it's not just Santa Barbara. Couples are lining up to get married at the Beverly Hills Courthouse and then walk over to City Hall for their photos. Sky and Jeremiah Hernandez drove from Bakersfield to the Santa Barbara County Courthouse for their special day. And the price is right for the standard civil ceremony.
4: A license and ceremony is $204, so it's very affordable.
1: Here's your paper. High five. Good job. Good job. Champ. See you later.
2: Good show. Exactly. Now, these people show up in their dresses with the rings, the suits, the posse. Like, they do try to make it as big of a spectacle as you can. But $204 is insane. Shane, remember I said I locked down my ceremony? Well, my ceremony is going to cost about $2,000.
1: Okay, where is it?
2: It is at the Plaza Movie Theater in Kensington in Calgary.
1: Okay.
2: And it is a non-negotiable. I cannot wait to have it there. It's a space that means a lot to Laura and I. It's very cool. And this is where it gave us another idea. Okay, well, if we're having our ceremony in a non-traditional place, not a church or anything like that, or a golf course, why don't we explore elsewhere? And that's when we started thinking about, well, what if we have it at our favorite dive bar? The place that we first fell in love, the place we first danced together. We have more fun there than we do anywhere else. So why not try to have it there? Now, some eye rolls from family, for sure. Changes of expectations, absolutely. I'm sure there's some fun ways we could get around it, and definitely don't really want to have bar food at my wedding. But it is a really exciting idea for us. But Shane, you mentioning I won't remember it does have me thinking. I want to remember it as best as I can.
1: Yeah.
2: So does having it in a space that's different and stands out increase that odds? Or does having it in a place that already means so much to me, but I go to all the time, does that increase the odds that I remember it? Or am I just going to forget it?
1: I think you're having it in a place that smells like a bar. Yeah. I don't know. I don't remember it. It was great. It was all the things that I've checked all the check boxes that you're supposed to have when you get married. And then it was all the things, but I mean, really it was not fun. It was not something to enjoy. It was very methodical. So I would say, yes, go and enjoy it. Go have fun with it. I don't even remember who came. Half the people, you don't even know them. This is my Aunt Betsy's Uncle Bob.
2: Hi, Uncle Bob.
1: Like, you don't even, like, you don't, dude. Like, you guys go enjoy your time and have fun and get married. But at the same time, my big question for you, though, is how do you want to remember it? Because you don't remember it. The only thing you will have will be those photos. And yes, in today's world, it's different than when I got married in 2003, because photos on phones was not the same. But at the same time, you need to document it. Mm-hmm. Worry about that and make sure that you document it. Like, you're not like, it's like someone taking a selfie for their dating profile with the toilet in the background. Don't have your photos with some drunk guy puking in the corner in the background.
2: Just want it to be the greatest party ever. So maybe the drunk guy will be a welcome addition to that photo.
1: Could be. I would be cautious to frankly go the other way. Don't ruin your favorite place with a wedding.
2: Ooh. Open another can of worms.
1: Don't ruin your memories of your favorite place with the wedding. So, I don't know. But I think you guys got to make it special. I think not going to a hotel is a great plan. Are you going to want great Aunt Betsy sitting on a bar stool and doing shots of tequila? I guess is really the question. Okay, how to get married for $100 million. The saga continues. Shane Hewitt and the Night Shift. We'll be right back.
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1: Whatever you do, don't ask me which one's my favorite. Uncover Up, How to Think Clearly in the Age of Conspiracies. Over the last chunk of time, so generous they have been. Dr. Lee Kunla and Nathan Radke, authors of this book, Summer 2026. It's out. And we've included on all the podcast links to the Amazon link anyway, if you want to go there, because that was quick and easy to do it. And they're both here now to talk about conspiracies. And which one of them is a little bit crazier? Nathan, you have an answer for that?
2: Yes, I think it's Lee. Unless Lee doesn't exist, in which case it's probably me. No, so
1: definitely you then. See, but we were worried that it was both you, always. But now it turns out that you're both in the same room, so a little less snuffleupagus. Lee, conspiracies in a book.
3: Yes.
1: You guys work together, right? Like, you guys teach these classes. You're very comfortable with each other. Whose idea was it? Was this like over a nice big stein of beer? Like, how did this come about?
3: Well, you're right. So we've been working together for, goodness, I don't even like to think how long it's actually been. Certainly over a decade. And the original idea for the course was Nathan's. And it was a really great way of, this is being a bit unfair, but almost tricking students into learning, because it met the students where they were at. And it really talked to them about, you know, how to think about stuff that they're talking about with their families, with their friends, that they're engaged in. And then we were teaching this course together. We developed other courses together. Then we started a podcast, and we've been doing that for almost a decade as well. And out of that grew the book. And at this point, I can't tell you whose idea it was. I don't even know which ideas are mine anymore and which are just Nathan's ideas that at some point
1: I've
3: Yeah, we have one mind, and we both share it occasionally, to the point where even when our colleagues see us, they you know, refer to each other as the other half. I've just seen your other half walk past. So this is really a piece of collaboration that comes out of 10 years of experience of researching and teaching this stuff.
1: So Nathan, you guys kind of bring stories. Like, if I brought the same story to you and say we talked about Area 51, you both would talk about the same information pieces, but you also would talk about it differently. So when there's the two of you teaching and the two of you on the book, what's the difference that perspectives or angles that just by nature between you and Lee?
2: Well, I mean, perspective is everything. And what's
1: and
2: great
1: also
2: about
1: also nothing at all.
2: And also nothing, because there is no reality. But one of the nice things about having somebody like Lee to work with is that, I mean, we're human beings. We've got frailties. But when there's two of us, I mean, obviously there's twice the amount of frailties, but also that we can sometimes balance each other out. Where I'm weak, he can be stronger, where he's, you know, and vice versa. For example, I do remember the exact moment we planned out the book. It was on a 9-hour drive to an American Air Force base where Lee and I were going down to try to find, to track down the great 1950s flying saucer that was built in Malton, Ontario.
1: See, now I don't know what to believe anymore with you guys.
3: All of that really happened.
2: That's 100% okay. True. Every bit of that is completely true.
3: Yeah,
1: you never know.
3: That was a 9-hour drive. We did talk a lot about many things.
1: Mm-hmm. Okay, let's talk about the book then. Okay, so if the it's the enticement of bringing students in to learn about how these things happen, and you guys do choose topics that are sort of in the popular culture, conspiracies topics, misinformation bits, whatever, that becomes enticing, I think, for students to go, oh yeah, I want to learn more about the birds or the pigeons or robots or whatever. And then but then you kind of get into it. You're like, okay, well, how does this happen? And what is the actual information on that story? And by the way, did you know this one was true? And you kind of dig into that way when it comes to the students. When it comes to the book, Lee, what's the difference in the book?
3: I guess we do a lot of the same stuff. It's just when we have students, we have 3 hours a week to talk to them and to take it in whichever direction they want to go. I guess the book is a lot more honed. The book is really the stories that resonated most with our students. It has a bit more theory built into it as well, where we kind of say, look, this is a thinker that we relied on to kind of help us understand for ourselves this concept, which makes this phenomenon easier to understand. And I guess that would be I guess that would be the main difference between the book and the class. The thing is, the book came out of our experience with students, and it came out of the experience with the podcast. So I think there's more similarity than difference, but it is, this is definitely meant for a very broad audience as well. We're not, we try very hard. I mean, of course, also when we're teaching, but we are not condescending professors who have all the answers. These are stories that we struggled with, that we were trying to use as illustrative, and things that we've also discovered in the years of research that we've been doing.
1: Well, that's my favorite part with both of you, is that you will admit that, oh yeah, this is where I get sucked in, like just by your nature, right? So that part's, I think, generally kind of cool. Nathan, do you have a favorite, at least that's in the book, like a favorite thing that you feel like people can really access the notions? Do you have a favorite story?
2: Well, I mean, there's so many. It's wild to think. Lee and I have been looking at conspiracy theories now for ages and ages. It's strange to think there was a time before this would take over both of our lives. This book is kind of the book, I mean, we wrote it, it's almost like this is the book we wish we had when we started doing this. Because when we started investigating conspiracy theory, it was actually a bit of a fight with administration at our school that this was an important thing that needed to be talked about. Of course, that's no longer an issue. At this point, I mean, unfortunately, in some ways, conspiracy theory has become extremely front burner. And so my favorite stories in the book are anything that sort of points out the strangeness that, for example, Shane, you and I have talked about over the years about how, you know, where reality sometimes is even stranger than fiction. And it's so important to be able to hold on to our critical thinking skills when we're dealing with these really, really strange and sometimes dangerous matters. So I think my personal favorite chapter might be the chapter that I have on cattle mutilation.
1: Hmm. I'll just throw that out there.
2: Of course. That's everybody's favorite topic.
1: Yeah. Lee, do you have a favorite?
3: Well, for me, a lot of the stories that I find really compelling are ones that, for example, I was just reviewing it actually just before we went on. I was reminded of a story about how I got sucked into a moral panic. And it was about the Momo challenge that kind of took over the internet in 2018, 2019. And I, at that time, had a daughter who was at school, and she came home super upset about this thing that was happening where there was a video, apparently there was a video floating around telling children to self-harm. And then there were newspaper reports suggesting that this was in fact happening, that kids were being influenced by this video and that they were doing, you know, that they were harming themselves. And I got so angry, as you could well imagine, and organized with other parents. And it turns out I got suckered into a hoax, which was there to basically demonstrate how reactive parents like me are and how uncritical we are also sometimes when we are confronted with something that we really care about, you know, like my daughter's safety. And so those kinds of stories where I have skin in the game, where I, okay, look, this happened to me, so I get why somebody else might be freaking out about something else in the news. I find those kinds of stories really, for me, certainly very engaging. And also ones that help me understand the world that we're living in right now, to understand that, oh, this story that seems really bizarre actually was part of a disinformation campaign that has its roots in the Cold War. And if you understand that, then the conspiracy makes a lot more sense than it does when you just kind of encounter it without the historical context. So any of the disinformation stories that are in there, I also find those really fascinating.
1: All right, so Nathan Radke is here. Lee Kunla is here as well. Uncover Up is the podcast, and we have these conversations every Wednesday. As the capitalist in the room, I will tell you that I look forward to the Balderdash-style board game that should come out with this. Speaking of educating young people, is that, and then think about it, like you would, because the conspiracies are always changing, you have to do updates, you have to buy your Uncover Up update of the year to update all the storylines. Like, this is a real opportunity here. But what we need to talk about next is the emotional part, and I think that we can dig into that emotional, that trap, like Lee just said, that he got caught in. We're going to come back with more with Lee Kunla, Nathan Radke. Uncover Up, the book, is out summer 2026. Shane Hewitt in the Night Shift.
4: Now this update from the Canadian Press. Prime Minister Mark Carney will gather with the country's premiers today in Charlottetown, Prince Edward Island. The first minister's meeting comes on the heels of fresh UF tariff concerns. The premiers will discuss with Carney how they can work together for a deal with this latest trade threat. Police are urging Calgary residents and real estate agents to check their properties and any empty houses as a search for a missing autistic boy drags into a second week. Acting staff sergeant Scott Gutterson says 11-year-old Parker has autism and is nonverbal but has skills to survive. Hundreds of people have been searching for the boy since he went missing from his Northern Calgary day home last Thursday. The BC Securities Commission is asking an Alberta man to respond to allegations of raising nearly $5 million from investors, then spending the cash on personal uses. Young protesters in India are camping on the streets of New Delhi. And Montreal jazz pianist Oliver Jones has died at the age of 91. From the Canadian Press, I'm Naira Ahmed.
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1: Uncover Up, the podcast, is available for you always. 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And the book, The Uncover Up, How to Think Clearly in the Age of Conspiracies, you can go shop for it online and grab it. Labor of hard work. We've waited for months for it. Lee, you must be excited that it's out, finally.
3: I'm super excited. I'm sitting right here with an advanced copy of it, leafing through it. I can't believe that these are my words. Yeah.
1: Yeah. Very cool, Nathan. Nathan's got his behind it. Is yours a hard copy back there?
2: No, it's just in really, really good shape because I haven't opened it yet.
1: Oh, very good. Like, is this your first book that each of you have written, or have you written other books?
2: Oh, we haven't written a book together. I've written some other things, a book on ethics and some other stuff on conspiracy theory. But no, this is the one that we've been working on basically for 15 years. And we are extremely grateful that it's coming out. And we're really excited that it's going to be, you know, shared with Canada and the United States, and being translated into Japanese and going to the Japanese market.
1: How cool is that?
3: Yeah, that's really cool.
1: Yeah, that's amazing. You got to have all the copies, I would say. Nathan, Lee, before we took that break there, he had said about how he got sucked in, you know, once just being a dad. Tell me about how the emotions really is. It's the leak of the leaky boat when it comes to our confidence to deal with things.
2: Yeah, no, absolutely. We tend to believe things for emotional reasons, and then only afterwards do we kind of assemble some kind of rationale for those beliefs. We always lead with emotions first. And this is something that we've encountered in our time with students, and also, of course, because we've been teaching this for so long, just sort of people that we meet at parties, or when we're doing media stuff, or when we're doing field work. Like, I have seen, unfortunately, I've seen the damage that belief can do. Historically, of course, there's lots of examples of this. What happens when an incorrect belief sweeps through society as part of, say, a moral panic, and then scapegoats emerge, and then people are punished for it. But on an individual level, I've seen this as well, and this is part of the reason why we wrote the book. So many people approach us, and they ask for advice on how to deal with a loved one that they have who has gotten too deep into conspiracy theory, and perhaps the wrong ones, and perhaps they're being manipulated. And so part of the reason why we wanted to write this is in an attempt to try to start answering that very complicated question. What can you do when somebody that you care about gets too into conspiracy beliefs? And the best route is always through understanding. So each one of the chapters in the book is about an idea or a concept that's helpful to understand conspiracy thinking.
1: It's a pretty slippery slope, Lee. A very fine line between critical thinking and then buying into all of it, right? Because we as humans, we have this nature of validating. And as soon as we're curious and then we get curious, then our curiosity gets validated, we often stop. And Nathan can probably correct me on this because, you know, he loves this stuff. But there is that saying of the teach a kid what a bird is called and they'll never look at the bird the same again. What the name of the bird. So the minute that you name it, you stop analyzing it and trying to figure it out.
2: Ooh, I like that. I haven't heard that before. I really like it.
1: I'm going to start using that. Lee's going to answer this. It's fantastic. Lee, but to that point, though, is that it is a fine line between being critical and being curious, and then all of a sudden you just stop, and there's a validation part, you're in.
3: Yeah, you're absolutely right. And that's not just something that happens in other people, in just our students, in people who don't know. This is, I think, a kind of a human condition, as it were, trying to navigate between too much skepticism and too much gullibility. You need to believe in some things. If you don't believe in anything, then the world has no anchor points and nothing makes any sense. And you can't be too skeptical because, of course, then if you don't believe in anything, then how are you going to even go to the store? And is it even there? And how would one go there? It means you want to try and thread that needle. And I don't think that it's a one and done kind of thing. I think this is a lifelong project. And as Nathan was saying, this is the kind of book that we wanted. We wanted it not just as students of conspiracy theories, but as teachers of conspiracy theories. You know, how do we navigate between different kind of claims about the world, how much we should take from them, how much we should believe in them, and then how much we should also rein in that belief, but in a productive way. And it's not the kind of thing that I feel like I am ever going to be an expert at. It's because, as I said, you know, earlier, I can look back in my own life and I can see all these times when I fell for ideas that didn't make sense or that were unthought out or unresearched enough. I guess if there's one thing that makes me different from an earlier version of myself is that I'm more okay with changing my mind and also being self-critical in that process. I kind of go into any belief system now thinking, yeah, you know, it's maybe mostly true, but maybe also not. And so I'm less, I guess, invested as hard as I would have been without having done this kind of work.
1: The word guy says actuality is a big word. Versus reality. Jiddu Krishnamurti, the phrase is quoted most often as, "The day you teach the child the name of the bird, the child will never see that bird again."
3: Wow. Okay.
1: So, but now, Nathan, you and I met through mostly philosophical conversation. I mean, as you dig into, you know, conspiracy theories, I think I've learned over time that the philosophical belief sets and learning and curiosity very much intersects into everything that you guys talk about with the conspiracies, because it's almost like the word that comes to mind is just wonder, and there's so much wonder.
2: Well, that philosophical attitude is one of the things that can protect us. Mm. I mean, Lee was talking about uncertainty. The thing is, we need to be skeptical. We need to be suspicious sometimes. But what we have to avoid at all costs is just lapsing into paranoia. Because as soon as you become paranoid, then the noise overwhelms you and you're no longer able to hear anything. And that's when things can go very, very wrong for people. And so in a sense, this book, it's kind of a self-defense guide. We're out here in this very, very strange world at a very, very strange time. And some of the concepts that we talk about in this book are designed almost like a little bit of mental self-defense, so that when we encounter very poor ideas, when we encounter very dangerous ideas, we can recognize them as those and deal with them. And when we encounter other people who have them, maybe we can find ways to talk to them about those ideas without becoming confrontational, without just becoming adversaries. And we are able to stay in community with those people that we care about, even when our ideas are different.
1: Uncover up the How to Think Clearly in the Stage of Conspiracies. The book is long awaited, and we're very excited for it. Dr. Lee Kundla, Nathan Radke. Now, I'm going to ask you the same question, because normally when I do this, it's with couples. And so I'm treating you like, since you are work husbands.
3: Yeah,
2: it's true.
1: I'm going to treat it like I did with Doctors John and Julie Gottman. So there, it's a compliment already. What is the other person best at? You're both, because you guys, they're both amazing at relationships. That's their study. They're married. They've been together forever. The Gottmans, look it up. I know that Nathan is a big fan. Lee, I'm sure you are too. But I asked them, what's the other person best at, since you both do the same thing? So, Nathan, you get to go first. What's Lee best at?
2: I mean, he's so many things. It's hard to even limit it to one thing. But I will say that Lee is extremely good at rigor. When you're dealing with the absurd, sometimes the temptation is just to fly off into absurdity. But what Lee does extremely well is that he approaches the absurd with a kind of academic rigor, which is able to cut through some of the bizarre nonsense and find the truth even within the strangest of lies.
1: All right. Dr. Lee Kundla, what is the best thing that Nathan Radke does?
3: Well, that's very complimentary of Nathan. I'm very glad you asked that question. It's never been asked before, as far as I know.
1: Oh, good.
3: One of the things that he is great at that I notice, especially because I'm not good at it, is he is very good at taking complex information and putting it in a way that everybody's going to understand. And that is a skill that is absolutely critical for teaching. And it is a skill that is, you know, it is very undervalued, I think, given how important this kind of communication strategy is. He is able to take, you know, some complex Cold War weird bizarreness and then find the essence of what it is that you want to know in that and tell a story or put it in a pithy way. See, if he had been answering this question, it would have been
2: much shorter.
3: It would have been over. It would have been, he would have been dead already. He would have walked home. So he is extremely good at that.
1: Very good. I think this is fantastic. Nathan Radke, Dr. Lee Kundla, congratulations. You did it.
3: Thanks so much.
1: Very good. See, they even speak the same thing at the same time. Uncover Up, how to think clearly in the age of conspiracies. You can support the guys. Look for it all your favorite places online. It's black with yellow and pretty fantastic.
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1: Shane Hewitt and The Night Shift on the iHeart Talk Radio Network. Our colleagues get up to some great conversations, too. We've chatted about the booze a little bit here, about shopping for booze online, interprovincial free trade, and so much more. It looks like booze is the place it's going to start, according to some of the premiers. I salute them. It's a big step because some of the small businesses in Alberta that make beer can now, in theory, be able to sell online to that guy who had the beer on vacation but wants it sent down to St. Catharines, Ontario, because they want to just give it a go. Vashi Kapelos is amazing as always. Ryan Minucci was on, research fellow at C.D. Howe Institute, author of Booze, Cigarettes, and Constitutional Dust-Ups, Canada's Quest for Interprovincial Free Trade, and they talked about the booze.
2: Yeah, the framework of this new agreement that just came out shows that provinces can continue to charge whatever taxes or markups on the alcohol that's coming in from another province. So in a way, they're not really losing that revenue argument doesn't really stand anymore. But kudos actually to Premier Susan Holt from New Brunswick, along with Manitoba and Saskatchewan. Those are the three provinces that are truly doing open market access, where there's no pre-authorization required with the regulator. In Ontario, if you're an Albertan distiller trying to sell into Ontario, you're still going to have to get approval from the LCBO. Manitoba, Saskatchewan, and New Brunswick, it's actually full and fettered. There's no approval process like that. So I have to give kudos to where credit is due to Premier Holt.
3: Okay, helpful. Thank you. So what about, you mentioned that there has been some progress. And this became like, you know, the second that Trump started with the tariffs, I remember like 18 months ago, this was a big part of the initial response from both the federal government, who enacted legislation to this effect, but also from the provinces, all of them saying like, this is, if not now, when will we be able to, prompt more

0: I were to say one thing to Trump, I don't know if he knew what he was doing in timing his tariff vitriol just before Charlottetown and all the premiers meeting, but I couldn't have asked for a better time for him to do so, because there's no better time than on the eve of the premiers getting together, because they need to be able to come out of this meeting and say, we're doing something. And internal trade is the perfect file for that.
1: Ryan Minuccia on Vashi Kapelos. Well, what does it look like? Now, Ontario, you have to get the approvals and all the things, so you still make the tax money, but they do stand to lose the most because Ontario, being the most populous province, has the most breweries. So, I mean, you can kind of see why they would want to do that. But technically, when you go to a per residence, BC has the most to lose. Here's why. Ontario has anywhere, because the changes, right, purchases, all those things, between about 380 to 490 or more total licensed breweries, and BC has about 230 to 300. So there's a big difference in the numbers. But here's the thing. Per capita, Ontario has 2.5 or 3 per 100,000 people, breweries. BC, you love your craft beer, man. 4.5 to 5.5 per 100,000 restaurants, almost 2 to 1 when it comes against population. So you can kind of see how the different provinces have to deal with it differently. Because, I mean, there could be a lot of money that is lost. Like, Saskatchewan has nothing to lose compared to some of the more populous provinces. So the fact that it's a conversation and anything interprovincial free trade is a good thing. There's a lot of certifications that need to be approached to, not just the easy vote-winning booze combo. But it's a start, that conversation, if you want to grab it, Vashi Kapelos podcast on the iHeart app. CJD in Montreal, Ken Connors had a conversation on what you need to know before buying a new car.
2: Because of the supply chain disruptions and microchip shortages during COVID, we estimated that 1.5 million fewer new cars were sold between 2020 and 2023. Mm. So obviously these new cars never made it to the used car market. So there had been quite a bit of the used car market had been tight, which is partly why the used car prices went up quite a bit. Mm. But now, especially when we look at the supply on a year-over-year basis, we are seeing a bit of a relief. So there's more supply. And on the demand side, if you remember at the beginning of last year, because of the tariffs, we saw that consumers accelerated their purchases, so the demand was pretty high, so therefore prices started to go up. So we are now overlapping that period. Okay. And on a year-over-year basis, we are seeing both new and used car prices down.
3: So the coming down, which is good, because I mean affordability is such an issue right now, right, with consumers.
2: Yeah, so we did this research to understand the impact of CUSMA on the automotive market. And even before introducing the questions about CUSMA, we asked about, okay, if you're looking for a car, what do you think about? What's on top of your mind? And affordability is on top of mind. 87% of the consumers that we surveyed stated that affordability is top of their mind. So which is understandable.
3: I don't want to put you on the spot here, but can you give us a list or a handful of some of the vehicles that offer, you know, the most bang for your buck, as it were?
2: Yeah, I mean, look, it's bang for a buck. It's a relative term. It depends on your situation and your finances and what you're interested in. But what I can tell you is that Honda Civic, Toyota RAV4, Toyota Corolla, Ford Mustang, these guys are being searched a lot on AutoHebdo. But when it comes to the cars that are being purchased in Quebec, there are Honda Elantra, RAV4, the Honda CR-V, and the Toyota Corolla are the top four.
1: That's a conversation out of Montreal. Ken Connors and Boris Akurik about buying a used car. In Toronto, Newstalk 1010, John Tory had Mark Mendelson on talking about crime stats going down.
4: The numbers are going down in a vast majority of the crimes, including, hate-motivated crimes are down a little bit. Interesting enough, one of the ones that was on the rise was shoplifting, which may be indicative of the financial situation that people are finding themselves in now. Homicides are down, but we know that that can change over the course of a long weekend. It's certainly in this city when the numbers go skyrocketing. But, when I said you nailed it at the intro, I think the real metric that everybody goes by is how they feel. Do they feel safe? Do they feel that they are safe in their home, that they are safe on the streets, that their kids are safe on the bus going to school or going to events, things of that nature? And I think the general feeling is

0: that in their minds, these stats should be going through the roof because they simply don't feel safe. And if we just concentrate on Toronto, that's the metric we all that we talk about all the time. People are afraid. They talk about safety on the TTC. We just
1: 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And I wonder if we're seeing so much of it on social media that we don't know what is new and what is old stuff as it gets cycled through our feeds. Okay, in case you missed it, grab all of those conversations available.

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7: Good morning, Vancouver Island. 6 a.m. Thursday, July the 23rd. Steve in for Ryan for two more days. Almost there. I can feel it.
8: See the barn?
7: Yes.
8: I can see the barn.
7: I can see the barn. It's over the mountain, though.
8: You still got the saddle on, though.
7: Chance of a thunderstorm this afternoon. 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Here's Lisa Best.
8: Good morning and thank you. An update from the BC Wildfire Service this morning. 86 active wildfires, 15 new starts in the last 24 hours, 35 fires considered out of control. And that includes that blaze southwest of Wausau here on Vancouver Island near Calpit Lake. It's still listed at about 5 hectares in size. No updates since yesterday from the crews. On the mainland, some 700 residents in the village of Clinton are under evacuation alert due to the 59 Creek wildfire. The Thompson-Nicola Regional District also expanding an evacuation order and evacuation alert for the Bonaparte Plateau area and due to the same fire that's burning. We had heat for the past couple of days. Things starting to cool today. Looks like the high for Nanaimo, Duncan, the Victoria area, all around or below 30 today, not 36, 34 as it was in the past couple of days. But during that time, we were really sucking the juice as we continued to run the fans, heat pumps, and air conditioner on high all this week. BC Hydro says we set an all-time summer peak electricity demand record between 5 and 6 Tuesday afternoon. Preliminary data shows that peak hourly rate reached over 8,700 megawatts, surpassing the previous summer record of over 8,600 megawatts that was set last August. Hacks to beat the heat, of course, running a fan 9 hours a day costs you about $7 only over the course of the summer. Block out the heat, close the blinds, and keep the cool air inside. BC Hydro says nearly 70% of households in the province now have some form of air conditioning when you get up this morning in Greater Victoria. Anyway, you'll notice there's a breeze and it's decidedly cooler out, breaking the heat. We're hearing more about behind what Donald Trump's latest threats of 50% tariffs on a wide range of Canadian products starting August 19th. The government's top trade official spilling on that. Jameson Greer was grilled before a group of U.S. senators yesterday about the move and where it leaves talks to renegotiate CUSMA. CTV's Judy Trin has the details.
9: Donald Trump dug up a zombie law to make things even more expensive for Americans.
10: The U.S. Trade Representative justified the actions.
11: We're fighting against a ban on American liquor on shelves. We've never banned Canadian products. We've never done that kind of thing.
12: How are you approaching the risk of retaliatory tariffs from Canada?
11: I talked with my Canadian counterpart yesterday. They did not say they're going to retaliate.
10: Greer says he's hopeful that he'll be able to present interim options to the president before the end of the year.
8: Meantime, tariffs, of course, remaining the hot topic. The second day meetings for Canada's premiers in Charlottetown yesterday. Some of the comments we heard were from David Eby, Doug Ford, and Danielle Smith.
13: I'll just speak for Ontario. Everything's on the table. We can't keep rolling over for Donald Trump.
14: Tariffs hurt Canadian consumers. They hurt American consumers, whether we apply them or they apply them. I think this is a window, this month that we have, or 28 days.
15: We can't have a country on one hand attacking one group of families and workers while hoping to have access to the resources in Canada that the rest of the world wants. The United States needs to make up its mind.
8: We're going to hear from Ward Stammer. He's BC Conservative Forestry Critic, live at 7:50, about the increased pressure on securing a Canada-US trade deal amid the escalation in tariffs. And BC Conservatives now arguing about keeping American liquor off the stores could invite retaliation from the U.S. The U.S. military keeping up attacks on Iranian targets. Here's the latest from Washington there.
4: Overnight, American firepower hit Iran for a 12th straight night. In Iran, striking back at U.S. military targets in Kuwait. The U.S. Central Command said the strikes are meant to stop Tehran from threatening commercial shipping in the Strait of Hormuz. Iran's Revolutionary Guard claimed a tanker that tried to slip through caught fire on a mined route and warned any ship that defies Tehran will, quote, meet the same fate.
8: And in entertainment news, we've lost a great here in Canada. Montreal jazz pianist Oliver Jones has died. He was 91.
5: Oliver Jones's family and record label Just In Time Records announced his death last evening in Montreal without specifying the cause. During a career packed with Canadian and international acclaim, Jones shared the stage with jazz greats Sarah Vaughan, Buddy Rich, and Tony Bennett. Since the mid-80s, Jones racked up a slew of jazz awards and honorary doctorates, netting the Order of Canada, a SOCAN Lifetime Award, and induction into the Canadian Music Hall of Fame.
8: And that is your news to 6:05.
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7: Thank you, Lisa. Weather forecast for Greater Victoria. Mix of sun and cloud today. There's a 30% chance of showers early this morning with the risk of a thunderstorm. Hazy with a high near 30, the humidex 31, the UV index at 8 or very high. Partly cloudy tonight, low down to 16. Mix of sun and cloud tomorrow. 30% chance of showers in the afternoon once again with a high near 29. Periods of rain on Saturday with a high near 21. Right now in downtown Victoria, it's 18 degrees. And checking sports, the Victoria Shamrocks have now won 6 in a row. They edged Nanaimo 9-8 last night. They host Burnaby in their final regular season home game on Sunday. The Harbour Cats have been booming with the bats lately. They trounced Nanaimo 16-6 last night. The two teams meet again in Nanaimo tonight. Blue Jays hope to salvage one game from a four-game set when they host the Rays again today. Tampa Bay dumped Toronto 4-2 last night. Cincinnati topped the Mariners 5-3 in Seattle. Vancouver Canucks will hold their training camp in Penticton for the third straight year. They did have camp here in Victoria for a season prior to that. Whitecaps dropped a 4-3 decision in Cincinnati. The CFL Thursday Nighter has Edmonton visiting Saskatchewan, and Team Canada knocked off defending NCAA champions UCLA 69-55 at the Save On Foods Memorial Center last night. Kayla Alexander had 11 for Canada.
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7: 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So those are the ones that are the most booked up so far. Just something to keep an eye on. I don't see any issues on the highways around Greater Victoria at this hour. Meanwhile, at the airport, everything is on time this morning. Here's your consumer and business news.
22: The Trump administration is freezing more than $1 billion in Medicaid payments to California and Minnesota over questionable claims. Federal officials announced the Centers for Medicare and Medicaid Services is deferring about $867.5 million to California and $199 million to Minnesota, pending additional documentation. The Department of Health and Human Services also plans to expand its authority to remove fraudulent providers from federal health programs. Officials say the actions are part of a broader effort to prevent Medicaid fraud and protect taxpayer dollars. The Equal Employment Opportunity Commission's voting to end a rule that dates back to the 1960s.
23: The EEOC is on track to end the rule that requires companies with more than 100 employees to report workplace demographics, including sex, race, and ethnicity. The rule was established by the Civil Rights Act to combat workplace discrimination. The EEOC claims the rule runs against a recent Supreme Court ruling that made it easier for workers from majority groups to sue for discrimination. The EEOC will hold a public hearing on the proposal next month. I'm Rory O'Neill.
22: And Disney has now cut hundreds of jobs in its latest round of layoffs, Mark Mayfield reports.
24: Pixar was reportedly the hardest hit among the Disney film studios. The layoffs also impacted some personalities at ESPN and the NFL Network. Those two networks are beginning to integrate. The cuts included longtime Baseball Tonight host Carl Ravitch, NFL analyst Ryan Clark, and NFL Network insider Tom Pelissero. This is the third round of layoffs at Disney this year.
22: And many U.S. residents have lost SNAP food benefits recently because they didn't meet the new work requirement. Officials say you can also use volunteer hours along with work hours to reach the 20 hours a week requirement. Almost any volunteer activity meets the requirement. The work requirement does apply to people between 18 and 64 years of age who aren't caring for a child younger than 14. And you can always check the federal SNAP website for more information. I'm Monica Nelson with your consumer and business news.
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7: Good morning, Lisa.
8: Good morning, Steve.
7: How are you today?
8: I'm better, actually.
7: Good.
8: The smoke has cleared a little bit for the moment, even though we still have the skies and we still have the beige skies. It was very strange yesterday afternoon.
7: It feels hot the minute you feel it, the minute you walk out the door.
8: Mm-hmm. Well, we've got a breeze right now, so it's actually feeling pretty good by the ocean. But as soon as you move inland, but we don't have the heat, not expecting the heat that we had yesterday. The mid-30s kind of thing. So
7: I'm very pleased.
8: Yes.
7: Because we checked all the forecasts around.
8: Yes.
7: You checked Port Alberni.
8: Mm-hmm.
7: We checked Campbell River. We checked Nanaimo. We checked
8: Correct.
7: Victoria. And I see no heat warnings.
8: That's right. It's over for now. They're actually getting possibly some thunderstorm activity up island, which we don't need because of possibility of lightning strikes. And the wildfire smoke will be a bit noticeable, starting sort of into the 7, 9 o'clock hour. Later this afternoon, you may notice it picking up a little bit more from the mainland and from fires across the border. It was weird yesterday because at 5 o'clock yesterday afternoon, where it should be bustling on my street, there was nothing. It was quiet. It was overcast. It was smoky because you could see it. And there was no one walking their dog at that point. There was no one driving. It was quite eerie because everyone just seemed to settle down and hunker down a little bit.
7: It's so true.
8: Yeah. It's a weird feeling. It builds your anxiety just a little bit on the surface, and you don't know what that feeling is.
7: For me, I'm not sure if it's the weather or the change in my schedule that's affected, but I was in bed at 8:04 last night.
8: Yeah.
7: Even though I had tickets to the basketball game, it was like my body said, no, just no.
8: Was it quieter in Langford? That's a big ask, I know.
7: There's two new phenomenons out there that I, one that I noticed driving home yesterday, and the other one is I've noticed over an extended period of time.
8: Okay.
7: People revving the engines of their cars seems to be a big thing in Langford. It's like, oh, I've got this really cool car.
8: Yes.
7: Or a motorcycle or some kind of motorized vehicle.
8: Or a truck.
7: And they rev the engine.
8: I don't know if that's exclusive to Langford.
7: Okay.
8: But you would notice because if it's directly around you,
7: yeah,
8: it's big noise.
7: The other thing I noticed,
8: yes,
7: and I think we should get into this after the break.
8: Okay.
7: We joked a little bit about traffic cones in Victoria last week.
8: Mm-hmm.
7: Yesterday, I had to take a different route home because of, you know, they're doing paving work on Island Highway. So I went a different way. I couldn't go more than two blocks without a traffic cone or being directed somewhere or being told I couldn't go down that way. Or like, come on.
8: Traffic cones are very triggering for us.
7: It's just like at a certain point, I wish they planned this, that, you know, we're not going to overtake the entire city.
8: At once.
7: Yeah. Like you go down the Trans-Canada because that's part of the route I took home yesterday.
8: Mm-hmm.
7: Like, the number of those barrels and things is...
8: Which is not something you want to hit.
7: It just... it's overload. That's what it is. It's just construction / signs, because we got all those signs up as well.
8: Mm-hmm.
7: And it's just like, really? The whole town is under construction right now?
8: It's not... Yeah. Well, I would say Greater Victoria as a whole is kind of under construction. There's a lot going on in the city streets, and we've got more to come because Hydro is now putting new bones in the ground, basically. They have to replace some of the cables they put in Greater Victoria and Saanich that they put in like 1976. So they're aging out.
7: Yeah.
8: And so that's the next thing to come, and that's going to affect or interurban Wilkinson and that area starting August 4th, so 2 weeks away.
7: We'll get there. We'll discuss more coming up.
8: Yeah.
7: By the way, 19 degrees in Mill Bay right now, according to a listener, not a heat fan.
8: No, well, it's especially when it's a cumulative effect. When we've got days of it, you do get tired of it.
7: You know what Mill Bay's getting this weekend?
8: A booster juice.
7: I love booster juice.
8: It's worth the drive, Steve. Hey,
7: congratulations, Mill Bay. You are now a Booster Juice franchisee. Here's Lisa with your news headlines.
8: Fast-moving fire that started in a Dunkin' carport yesterday. A lot of people posting on social media dramatic photos and videos of the flames consuming the building. It forced 13 residents from their homes yesterday morning. The flames spread to neighboring buildings. Police are taping blocks of the area off as fire investigators looked into what damaged the multiple buildings. 13 people now getting help for temporary accommodations. Luckily, no one was injured, but a number of vehicles were completely destroyed in that dramatic fire. About 30 firefighters rotated through the scene, dealing with the flames, trying to get the fire under control. The BC Securities Commission asking an Alberta man to respond to allegations of raising close to $5 million from investors, then spending the money on personal use. The BCSC says the man living in Comox between 2021 and 24 raised $4.6 million on the promise of investing in cryptocurrency trading bots. The commission alleges instead he spent the funds on travel, jewelry, vehicles, and luxury goods while providing false statements during an investigation under oath. The allegations have not yet been proven. And SpaceX is planning to test a launch of its new massive Starship rocket tonight from the facility at Starbase, Texas. The mission was previously planned for July 16th, but scrubbed at the last minute due to an issue with several of the rocket's 33 Raptor engines. If the launch goes as planned, it will be the 13th test flight for Starship. That is your news to 619.
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7: 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See no delays whatsoever on the highways right now. First sailing out of Sports Bay's already left. Second sailing is at 7 o'clock. There's hourly sailings right through until 9 o'clock this evening. 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
7: Seems other people are feeling the same way we are about this construction stuff.
8: Okay.
7: Regarding construction, I work in a specialist clinic. I've told my patients, due to construction and getting to the appointment, they have to give themselves an extra 45 minutes.
8: Wow.
7: And they're still late from the construction. Sign, everywhere a sign.
8: Well, because you round the corner and it's like, oh, this is new. How long is this going to take?
7: Exactly.
8: And it's not that, you know, we respect the crews and we understand, you know, it's going up. But it's when you run into a snag that you weren't expecting that may not even be listed on Google Maps on traffic because it's so new. And I run into that too. It's like, oh, is this just for the day that we're closing this route? Okay. So, yeah, you're constantly, it feels like you're sort of slogging through peanut butter on the roads.
7: Well, sometimes, and this is what happened to me yesterday going home, is you take one action to avoid a situation.
8: Yes.
7: And then you turn and you're into a different situation.
8: It's just as bad. It's like, I should have stayed where I was.
7: Then you turn again to get around that situation and you're again in a third situation.
8: Yeah.
7: So
8: Yeah, you're making sense. We're all nodding in approval, unfortunately. We're in the same misery. Yeah.
7: I wanted to bring some good news and some reality check.
8: Okay.
7: Okay.
8: Balancing things out.
7: So 2 years ago today, I was actually hosting the morning show with you when the first pictures from Jasper started to emerge of what had happened overnight.
8: Yes.
7: And It was very emotional for me. It still is. Because I lived there 6 years.
8: Correct.
7: And I love the town. It has a great heart. It's very different than any place I've ever lived in my entire life.
8: Mm-hmm. So based on that, if you haven't spent a lot of time in Jasper, what was it like? Like, what is Jasper like?
7: Jasper is, because it's right on the BC border with Alberta.
8: Yeah.
7: The people are kind of a combination of the BC thinking around environment and all that, and the real world thinking of, okay, we got to pay for this, which was interesting. And then you just have the natural beauty of the place. Like, it's just, there are some places in that national park that can't be duplicated and aren't duplicated anywhere else in the world.
8: Oh, because of the beauty?
7: The beauty, the rock structure, the little waterfall, like, just...
8: Interesting.
7: Yeah, it's just, it's very unique. And it's, like, it's hard to explain unless you've seen it. It's just different.
8: Okay.
7: But what I was celebrating is my friends are starting to rebuild. Mm. And one of them went into their new house yesterday.
8: Oh, wow. The same spot?
7: Yep.
8: Where they lost the old one?
7: It's a brand new house, though.
8: Right.
7: Because most of those houses in Jasper before the fire were around in the bungalow 60s kind of
8: older
7: way.
8: Wood.
7: This was a really modern-looking, snazzy kind of house.
8: So they changed it. Okay.
7: Yeah. Because, well, the building standards have changed. All that stuff has changed. But at least I'm seeing progress.
8: Okay.
7: And I'm very excited about that. Mm-hmm. Then I looked at the temperatures for yesterday, and Lytton was the warmest place in Canada again yesterday, over 40 degrees.
8: Mm-hmm. They've been that for a couple of days now.
7: Yeah. And I said to myself, Jasper's very fortunate because Lytton was in the same situation, and I don't see a whole bunch of houses popping up anymore. And this town that was, you know, a functional place on the railway and all those things is not coming back to life. And I'm trying to understand why we can't do for Lytton what we're doing for Jasper.
8: Yeah. We've had the mayor of Lytton on, of that village, and we've had Jasper on as well. And we feel the frustration on both sides. I do believe, sadly, because Jasper is a tourist destination, they're getting a little bit more love. And, of course, the politicians would argue that. Lytton is more off the track. And even though it's a picturesque village, it is smaller than Jasper. It is not as well attended for tourism. And possibly because of that, it's just not being rebuilt the same way. Because many people in the village of Lytton have said, we don't know if this is actually going to become a ghost town. Because of what has happened, because they're just not rebuilding at the same speed. And then there's logistics of rebuilding. The money that they've been given, they don't think they're going to be able to pay it back.
7: One of the differences that I see is that in the case, because it really is a federal town, Jasper, even though it's in Alberta, it's a federal town.
8: Right.
7: The government of Canada, Parks Canada, and the municipality got together and put this separate unit together to go into place and help people get around all the permits and work through the permits quickly so that they could rebuild quickly, they could get things moving. We're seeing results. It's already on the ground. That has never happened in the way it should have. And that's what the reports keep on saying out of Lytton. They keep on saying, we can't go through the red tape fast enough to make it worth our while. We're just getting frustrated. The insurance company stuff, all that stuff's coming together. I just wish Lytton had every opportunity the way Jasper has.
8: Agreed. And we do look at it, and we should look at it as a cautionary tale, thinking that, you know, if you're not a tourist destination, are you going to get the same financial love from the government? Or if they feel that there's just rebuilding is going to be different. Aside from the actuarials, when we talk about the insurance aspect of it, you know, for rebuilding, because you've got to make sure your I's are dotted and your T's are crossed when you come to fire and flood when insurance. But you know, we've got the leader of the Huayat Nation coming up talking about redesignated Banfield Main Road because of the fire situation and wanting to have another exit route and an in route for that community so they don't have any trouble moving forward. And that's been a hard topic of discussion because there's it sort of moves forward and then it stops again.
3: Yeah.
8: But really, we've got Highway 4, and then what? What's our secondary road? Banfield Main Road is pretty much still a logging road, even though there's been upgrades and safety upgrades made on it.
3: That's exactly what it is. And people still don't recommend it for travel.
8: No.
3: This is absolutely necessary.
8: And a regular vehicle, I wouldn't take it. You know, but if Highway 4 is closed again, as we've seen in previous years, we run into trouble again. So I'm curious to see what he has to say. He's coming up at 6:50.
3: Thank you for indulging me in conversation. Much appreciated, as always.
8: We feel for Jasper, and we definitely feel for Litton.
3: It was kind of nice to see that house go up.
8: Yeah.
3: I might have done one of the little likey things with the heart.
8: You?
3: Yes.
8: Oh, well played. Look at you on social media.
3: I can Facebook the with the thing. Best of them. I can tell you that. I'm in the Facebook demographic, ladies and gentlemen.
8: Well done.
3: Lisa's coming up bottom of the hour with your news.
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3: 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Steve in for Ryan. Chance of a thunderstorm this afternoon. 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Here's Lisa Best.
8: We could certainly use the rain, but hold on that lightning. More communities across our province under threat from separate out-of-control wildfires. The Squamish-Lillooet Regional District has issued a new overnight evacuation order for the South Chilcotin Mountain area. The evacuation was also issued for the vicinity of Texas Creek, south of Lillooet. Earlier yesterday, a control burn on the eastern flank of the wildfire threatening the town of Kimberley, population 8,000, was scrapped due to an increase in the region's fire behavior. The BC Wildfire Service says there are currently 86 fires burning across the province, 35 considered out of control. One of those is that blaze up near Calpet Lake, to southwest of Wass. That's still at about 5 hectares in size. The potential for new fire starts will likely escalate due to the forecast for more heat and limited precipitation on the way, even though it does look like the Greater Victoria area at least is going to get a smattering of rain on the weekend. A fast-moving fire that gutted a Duncan carport, destroying 4 vehicles early Wednesday, also forced 13 people from their homes. A police tape blocking off the area as 30 firefighters fought the blaze. Crews from Duncan were joined by crews from the North Couch and South End Fire Department, and the Couch and Bay Volunteer Fire Service also lent a hand. No one was injured, but very dramatic footage and photos coming out from social media about the flames roiling over the building. Emergency support services assistants are now assisting the 13 people who are out of home. The cause of that fire remains under investigation. Canadian Blood Services says it's facing a shortage as blood donations have plummeted over the last several weeks. The agency says the blood supply has decreased by nearly 20% since June 1st. It notes the shortfall is beyond the usual drop in donations during the summer months. All types of blood are needed. Staff say they're adding more opportunities for you to donate, including more weekend appointments at all of their centres. Tariffs remain the main focus at the meeting for Canada's premiers continuing in PEI this week as leaders debate how the country should respond to Donald Trump's latest tariff threats, which could take effect on August 19th. So far, the premiers appear united together behind Mark Carney's approach to put the focus on continued trade negotiations. CTV's Maria Sauer has the latest.
4: And there's no more popular opponent in Canada right now than Donald Trump.
5: And it seems for now, old domestic divisions were set aside, with premiers from Alberta and Quebec saying separatist sentiment wasn't an issue.
14: No, I didn't hear any comments on that topic.
16: Premier Smith?
14: Yeah, no, it didn't come up.
17: Tariffs will likely be back at the top of the agenda when Prime Minister Mark Carney meets with premiers, and divisions around how to retaliate could make for tense talks.
8: Another side of the evolving tariff story is how Canada-U.S. relations of late are impacting the planned opening of that Gordie Howe Bridge between Windsor and Detroit tomorrow. CTV's Mike Lecouture says what we know now, the deal for the bridge, will see revenue shared between both countries over the first 15 years, despite our country fronting the cost to build the span.
18: But that contradicts what Prime Minister Mark Carney told CTV Calgary 10 days ago.
19: We are sharing after Canada is paid back.
18: Carney attempted to clarify things a few days later.
21: Any sharing of the toll revenue won't happen until all of the debt is repaid.
18: Carney's shifting message drew criticism from the Conservatives.
28: It's hard for me to believe that him and his finance minister did not know what they were saying at the time.
29: Friday's bridge opening event was supposed to include U.S. Commerce Secretary Howard Lutnick and Ambassador Pete Hoekstra.
8: That's not happening anymore. Tomorrow's event will feature only Canadian officials, calling the larger plan inappropriate in light of the recent U.S. trade action. That's your news to 636.
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3: Thank you, Lisa. Weather forecast for Greater Victoria. Cloudy with a 30% chance of showers early this morning. Then a mix of sun and cloud. There's the risk of a thunderstorm early this morning. Hazy. Winds will be light, except west 60 near the Juan de Fuca Strait this morning. A high near 24. 20 where the winds blow onshore. Humidex is going to make it feel like 29. Partly cloudy tonight, becoming clear overnight with a low near 14. Mainly sunny tomorrow. Winds light except 60 near the Juan de Fuca Strait in the afternoon with a high near 23. The outlook for Saturday, cloudy, 40% chance of showers and a high near 20. Right now in downtown Victoria, it's 19 degrees. Checking your sports on a Thursday morning. Team Canada knocking off the defending NCAA champions, UCLA, in women's basketball at the Safeon Foods Center last night. 69-55 the final. Kayla Alexander had 11 to lead Team Canada. The Blue Jays lost again 4-2, this time to Tampa Bay. They close out that four-game series later today. Manager John Schneider says his whole lineup needs to find a way out of this slump.
0: I think it has to be everybody. You know what I mean? It has to be, it doesn't have to be just Vlad or just George or just Farsh or just Ernie. Or, you know, it has to be everyone, and it has to be a little bit contagious. So I think that's kind of where we're at right now, where everyone wants to be the one to kind of open up the floodgates a little bit, and that makes it even tougher.
3: Victoria Shamrocks edged Nanaimo 9-8 last night. Harbor Cats won 16-6 in Nanaimo.
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3: 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Checking out conditions on the Trans-Canada Highway. I don't see any major delays. Slows down a little bit as you go through the View Royal area around Island Highway. The off-ramp and the on-ramp on Veterans Memorial Parkway in the Trans-Canada seems to be a little jammed up. That's usually just a result of the way the stoplights are going, though. Don't see any other major delays out there right now. The next sailing, Swartz Bay to the mainland, 7 o'clock this morning, 32% available deck space. Here's what happened on the markets yesterday.
9: Bay Street continued its upward trend yesterday, closing up more than 100 points. Toronto's S&P TSX adding 116 points, to be exact, closing at 35,485. In New York, the Dow Jones Industrial Average slipped 6 points, and the Nasdaq fell 146 points. The Asian markets were looking mostly positive this morning, with Japan's Nikkei finishing up 307 points. The Hang Seng in Hong Kong closed up as well, adding 318. Prime Minister Mark Carney will be in PEI today, meeting with Canada's premiers under the shadow of the latest tariff threat from the U.S. GE Aerospace and Magellan say they've signed an agreement on maintenance for the engines of Saab's Gripen. The deal, however, hinges on whether Ottawa ultimately decides to buy the European fighter jet. And finally, with a check-in on the loonie, it is trading this morning overseas at 71.04 cents U.S. From the Canadian Press Business Desk, I'm Rob Westgate.
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3: We certainly have the public support in this quest to deal with the number of construction signs, pylons, etc.
8: All right.
3: My peeve is that the signs are there 24/7, regardless of whether the crews are present or not. Welcome to Sanishton. Within a block of my home, in any direction, is major construction of towers, buildings, and major roads torn up for pipes.
8: Oh, wow. I mean, and that's usually such a quiet community.
3: Yeah. So, yeah, I think we're all in agreement that this is, yes.
8: We're full up?
3: I think there's a lot of, we just get tired of certain circumstances.
8: Of course.
3: Yeah.
8: It is. I mean, we're growing. And in order to do that, the construction has to happen. whether we like it or not, people are moving here. So that's real for what's happening. We had the mayor of Esquimalt on a couple months ago, I think it was at least 6 months ago, and she was saying there's 3,000 apartment and condo units alone going up on Esquimalt Boulevard. And when you drive Esquimalt Boulevard, you know that. You can see by the amount of construction going up. My overall concern in every community always is, can we keep it unique? If we're going to build...
3: Ooh, look at you.
8: Oh, 100%. Keep it unique. You know, high rises, step them back from the road so you don't look like you don't feel like you're driving through a tunnel that lets more light in. You know, that there's some relief to the eye looking at the building versus just putting up whatever. And that's something that city planners always have to keep an eye on, because it's easy to pick the low-hanging fruit, the cheapest and still safest can sometimes always win. But we want to keep this community unique. And part of that, keeping Victoria and Greater Victoria looking unique, is to build with a purpose.
3: I agree 100%. I think some of the roads that are just two-lane, we should be taking a really close look on whether we can put something there. Because I look at some of the pressure points that I've noticed in the city, and they're two-lane roads that all of a sudden have, you know, multiple apartment or condo developments on them.
8: Right.
3: And they're just not built to take it.
8: And you think of the extra traffic that's coming from that, and then a bike lane's put in.
3: Yeah. And then on top of that, like you said, they want to put it as close to the edge of the road, which means even if you wanted to expand it to a four-lane road, you couldn't, because you'd have to knock down buildings.
8: Yeah. So there's no backset.
3: No.
8: Or they're not set back at all. If you're, you know, if you've got the building right up to the sidewalk, there's nowhere to go. So, yeah, I mean, a lot of these comments, of course, horses are at the barn, the building's already underway, but we do have to plan to grow, and the infrastructure, for as much as sometimes city planning doesn't want to include vehicles. Personally, I don't think vehicles are going anywhere. I think we do have to share the road more, because I think if any community is going to have the right climate for all forms of transportation, this is the one.
3: Absolutely.
8: Especially in Canada. But we still have to accommodate all.
3: Well said. 6:46 here at CFAX 1070. Lisa's going to bring us up to date with the news headlines.
8: That big concert planned for the Inner Harbour in early August has hit a bit of a sour note. The David Foster Foundation announcing that the Victoria Symphony Orchestra will not accompany David Foster and friends at the Foundation's free 40th anniversary Victoria Harbour concert. The statement shares that David Foster remains dedicated to bringing a free world-class show to Victoria to thank the community that has supported the Foundation for more than 40 years. Audiences can still look forward to an unforgettable evening featuring more than 10 internationally acclaimed artists at that show. Ottawa is reassuring Canadian businesses that it will be there to help if the new U.S. tariffs come to effect on August 19th. Industry Minister Melanie Joly says she's already begun discussions with business leaders to help understand their needs. Joly says the government will make sure to negotiate a good deal in the best interest of Canadians. The Trump administration does plan to impose 50% new tariffs on a range of Canadian products, everything from wine to hockey sticks to honey to cement, starting in mid-August. And a terrifying new study out of Vermont and Ontario determining that black skin lesions found on catfish in eastern parts of Canada and the U.S. are a transmissible type of skin cancer. University of Vermont scientist Julie Dragon says the cancer spreads from fish to fish like a parasite. The disease is only the fourth form of transmissible cancer ever documented in the wild. The researchers investigating a lake which straddles Quebec and Vermont. Since at least 2012, anglers and biologists have been reporting the increase in brown bullhead catfish with raised black skin patches coming out of the lake. Although researchers expected a virus or pollutant-linked contaminant was the cause, they soon learned that the fish were suffering a form of melanoma, an aggressive form of skin cancer, and this one was transmissible. That's your news to 647.
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3: 6:50 here at CFAX 1070, checking the traffic situation, the Trans-Canada. Just a little slow in sections, Victoria bound at this hour. No major delays to speak of. At the ferry terminal, the 7 o'clock sailing has 27% available deck space. Everything still on time at Victoria Airport.
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3: 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Until August 5th, get 600 plus Scene Plus points when you buy any participating cheeses and meats to build your own summer snacking bundle. I hope I say this right. Huayat First Nation is among the communities calling for the province to redesignate the Banfield Main Road. We're hoping to talk about that as we go through other big items around the area. Certainly the discussion continues about, with the viewers and listeners, about the situation we have. Smart cities, great in theory, but seems lost in this narrative is the slowing of traffic and how it contributes to congestion and also pollution. I think we're all in for public safety, but removing capacity comes with a social and environmental price tag. When I was subbing for Adam the last time, we had a courier owner on, and he has had to adjust the schedules.
24: Yes.
3: So that they are not, you know, getting stuck.
24: Yes.
3: Because it's just, it's better to do it like at 7 o'clock at night. That's why you get late deliveries now.
24: Agreed.
3: So we've come to that point.
24: I agree. And I think that a lot of people are adjusting their schedule. I won't be driving around town around between 4 and 5 if I don't have to be.
3: Yeah.
24: I always take a look at the busy times and take a look at the Google traffic maps and then decide.
3: With all the road construction, my GPS was flashing, you cannot get there from here. That's right on. Someone once told me there are two

0: things too. And summertime is peak family time, let's
1: be
0: honest.
1: Even just 1 week.
0: Yeah. So they have a couple of weeks off that they, you know, if they're working on the 40 or the TCAT or whatever.
1: Correct.
0: You know, it's not happening for 2 weeks.
1: I'll make that the poll question, see if everybody dives into that.
0: Okay.
1: And then we'll bring it to the politicians.
0: Okay. I like that.
1: I'm sure everyone will have a chicken because then it's putting the construction back and someone's going to have to pay for that.
0: Right.
1: But the idea is there.
0: I also have a question coming in. So, Captain Steve, what's the story behind today's jersey?
1: Oh, yes.
0: Okay. Today.
1: Here we go.
0: Today we have the number 11 Ottawa Senators jersey, the number one player, Hockey Hall of Fame member, the only one from the Ottawa Senators, the one, the only, Daniel Alfredson, now assistant coach of the Toronto Maple Leafs.
1: One of the classiest hockey players you will ever meet.
0: Thank you for that.
1: He is. He's a good man.
0: He's a nice dude.
1: Yep.
0: And, he is everything that a hockey player should be. Mm-hmm. The way he got on board for the community in Ottawa, the way he handles himself off the ice.
1: Sort of like the Sedin brothers here.
0: Yeah. He's just, yes. That's actually a really good comparison.
1: Yeah. Just class acts.
0: Yeah. They actually talked to him about coming out here.
1: We haven't won him over yet?
0: Yeah. No, he picked the Leafs because, anyway.
1: For now.
0: It hurt.
1: It could change.
0: It hurt. I understand, Alfie.
1: You could still see Alfie out here.
0: You're right.
1: If you haven't met him, you'd like him when you meet him.
0: Yeah, he is just a fun dude. And yes, I continue to be a Sens fan to the point where once a year I make my sojourn to the nearest Western Canadian city and see my Senators in action. Still today, even when it was really bad.
1: The jersey stands.
0: So the jersey has stood the test of time. I gave up my Leaf fandom that was instilled into me by my father.
1: Wow.
0: And
1: that dies hard.
0: No, it really didn't. At a while. You know what did it?
1: What?
0: When the Leafs were in town for an Ottawa game, and I was kind of on the fence going one way or other, because at one point I was a season ticket holder for the Sens. And a Leaf fan was so obnoxious to me that it was like, no, I'm done. I'm done.
1: One fan, did you?
0: Yeah, it just rubbed me the wrong way forever. Okay. I was already on the fence.
1: Oh, okay. You just needed the gentle push.
0: And the kids were all Ottawa, like Taylor and Courtney, my son and my daughter. Mm-hmm. Like, they're bugging me. And then, like, the next day, Zdeno Chara's in the Canadian Tire.
1: Okay.
0: Like, how cool is that?
1: Yeah. Well, this like, just a regular guy.
0: He's 6'8" guy running through the same Canadian Tire I am. Hey. It's just so normal, right? We have this pedestal we put them on, which is probably we shouldn't do, but.
1: Well, there's a lot of them that. I mean, Gordie Howe. I had an accidental barbecue with Gordie Howe.
0: Accidental?
1: Yes, there was three of us there.
0: Who was the other one?
1: A former boyfriend.
0: Ooh.
1: And brought him home for barbecue.
0: Hey, come on.
1: I'm sitting there with Gordie Howe. No clue who the man was.
0: Oh, no.
1: Oh, but he was so nice. He was so nice to me. We had a great conversation. I was 20-something at the time. What a gentleman. And we had a barbecue.
0: Oh, that's nice.
1: And, yeah, it's my former life. But, you know, because of that, I sort of went down into the rabbit hole and started researching and looking at teams and stuff and learning more about this. When you meet somebody and you get to know about them, then you sometimes gain a real interest in their life. And even if they're famous, whether they're not or not, Tretiak. That time with Tretiak, too.
0: You had the life.
1: I know I did. And I have life envy for you now. I had no idea at the time. And I researched these after the fact.
0: You're killing me here.
1: I fell into it. And, but you, this is sometimes how heroes go. And even with children, you know, they have their hero. They don't know why. Maybe it's because their parents got them into it. But then when someone is really nice to them, you realize that, oh, I want to know more about you because you're just so cool. Or they're just cool in general. And Gordie Howe, he was very cool.
0: And you know what?
1: Mr. Hockey.
0: The whole thing about the bridge is really disappointing

0: from this point of view, and when you're talking about Gordie Howe.
1: Yes.
0: Gordie Howe really did bridge the two countries. We're talking about somebody who was born in Saskatchewan.
1: Yes.
0: Came to Detroit, became the toast of Detroit, led his team to Stanley Cups, married a U.S. girl, has boys that played for the U.S. national team. It's kind of the story of the – if there was ever a story, sports story that spans borders – that warrants a bridge, it's the Gordie Howe Bridge. And the fact that all this political stuff that's happened in the last 2.5, 3 months has diminished how significant and why that bridge was named after Gordie Howe.
1: Mm-hmm. Not arguing. I mean, all of it makes sense. It's just unfortunate, the dark cloud that the argument with the U.S. about it has cast over.
0: Yes. So the head of the Ambassador Bridge is more worried about money than anything else. Calls Howard Lutnick, says, I'll give you $1 million. And all of a sudden, Trump's against opening the bridge.
1: Yep.
0: That's what happened. Let's be honest.
1: It's a new world. Just on the traffic note, Don from Florida has texted in. He said, I knew I was in trouble with Victoria traffic when I started asking tourists for direction. How apropos.
0: Well played, sir. Well played. 6:59, Lisa's back, top of the hour.
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0: 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Steve in for Ryan. Chance of a thunderstorm today. 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
1: Thank you, Steve, and good morning. Canadian Blood Services is urging people with all blood types to book an appointment and donate as levels decrease for summer.
12: Canadian Blood Services says it is facing a shortage, with its blood supply decreasing by nearly 20% since June 1st. The agency manages the blood supply in all provinces except Quebec. It says it needs about 18,000 blood donations a week to keep pace with hospital demand throughout the rest of the country. There's currently been a shortfall of between 1,500 and 2,500 appointments each week. A spokesperson says blood has a shelf life of only 42 days, so today's donation will quickly make its way to a patient. Naira Ahmed, The Canadian Press.
1: A fast-moving fire that gutted a Duncan carport, destroying four vehicles early yesterday, also forced 13 residents from their homes as the flames spread to neighboring buildings. Police taped off the scene, many people posting dramatic footage of the flames roiling out of the building. The building completely gutted to 30 firefighters fighting that blaze. Crews from Duncan joined by North Cowichan South End Fire Department and even the Cowichan Bay Volunteer Fire Rescue lending a hand. Luckily, there was no injuries and emergency support service are now helping the 13 people who are out of home. The cause of that blaze remains in under investigation, but very, very dramatic event. Opposition MPs say Prime Minister Mark Carney should have been clear about the start of that, from the start, about that new bridge deal between Canada and the state of Michigan. The text of the proposed agreement in principle for the Gordie Howe International Bridge, linking Windsor, Ontario to Detroit, confirming that Canada will share half of net toll revenues in the U.S. for the first 15 years. Conservative MP Shuvalov Manjavert says it's not the kind of deal that was promised.
7: We've discovered that not only has the Prime Minister caved, Liberals have indeed lied. Tragically, they had said that there was no concessions that Canada should be concerned about. The Prime Minister had made the case that he made a good deal for Canada. He had said that there would be a sharing of revenue after net debt. Instead, we have seen something very different.
1: Carney left many confused last week when he said our two countries would share net revenues from the bridge, but only after splitting toll revenue and all the debt was repaid. New Democrat MP Heather McPherson says Carney could have prevented the confusion if the government had simply been transparent from the beginning. Canada's premier is wrapping up the talks yesterday in Charlottetown ahead of face-to-face meetings today with Mark Carney. Manitoba Premier Wab Kanu says maintaining universal access to a working health care system is crucial in creating a strong and independent country.
10: As we think about what is happening between our country and the threat of the Trump tariffs, to me, there can be no bigger nation-building project than building up this nation's people. And that has to include healthcare, universal public access to healthcare.
1: The premier is also requesting Ottawa renew healthcare transfers to the province and territories that will start expiring next year and commit to increasing the share of healthcare funding by 5% a year starting in 2028. And the U.S. launching a 12th day of attacks on Iran. The Iranians not backing down either. Global oil now going back up as maritime traffic is all but stalled again in the Strait of Hormuz and the alternate route, which is the Red Sea. The Iranian-backed Houthis say they've also struck two Saudi Arabian ships in the Red Sea.
13: Overnight here in Jordan, six Iranian missiles and four drones were intercepted. And the Kuwaiti army says drones were intercepted there as well. But this morning, a new front in this conflict with potential global consequences.
1: And we'll keep you apprised of any changes, major changes at the gas pumps locally. That's your news to 706.
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0: Thank you, Lisa. Weather forecast for Greater Victoria. Cloudy with a 30% chance of showers early this morning, then a mix of sun and cloud. Risk of a thunderstorm early this morning, hazy. It'll be a little windy near the Juan de Fuca Strait, high near 24. 20 where the winds blow on shore. Humidex going to feel like 29. Partly cloudy tonight, becoming clear overnight with a low near 14. Mainly sunny tomorrow. Winds light except 60 kilometer gusts near the Juan de Fuca Strait in the afternoon, a high near 23. The outlook for Saturday, cloudy, 40% chance of showers and a high near 20. Right now in downtown Victoria, it's 17 degrees. In sports today, the Shamrocks, six in a row, as they head into the final two games of the season. They edged Nanaimo 9-8 last night in Colwood. They host Burnaby in their final regular season home game on Sunday, then close it out on the road. The Harbour Cats continue to get the bats booming again. They trounced Nanaimo 16-6 last night. Two teams meet again tonight in Nanaimo. Blue Jays trying to salvage one game from this four-game disaster against the Rays this afternoon. Tampa Bay dumped Toronto 4-2 last night. Cincinnati topped the Mariners 5-3 in Seattle. Canucks will hold their training camp in Penticton for the third straight season. They did have camp here in Victoria for one season prior to that. Whitecaps dropping a 4-3 decision in Cincinnati last night. The CFL Thursday Nighter has Edmonton visiting Saskatchewan. And Team Canada knocked off the defending NCAA champions UCLA 69-55 at the Save on Foods Memorial Center last night. Kayla Alexander had 11 for Team Canada.
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0: CFAX traffic, TransCanada. Victoria bound, really good shape at this hour. It's actually way slower on Island Highway, basically through View Royal. It's a little congested, especially before you get to Helmkin. Then it picks up again as you head towards Craigflower. Everything else is in good shape at this hour. On the markets, the TSX is down 289 points at 35,196. The Dow Jones down 511 at 51,707. And the NASDAQ down 410 points at 25,260. The Canadian dollar is up 2 basis points at 71 cents U.S.
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0: 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We went on a venture on ice cream.
1: Last week. Last week,
0: because it was National Ice Cream Day.
1: On Sunday, yeah.
0: Apparently, there are 42 national days that celebrate ice cream every year.
1: And why not, really?
0: Today is another one of them.
1: No.
0: Yes, it is. Here's Bree Tattis.
24: Today celebrates the king of ice cream flavors, vanilla. It accounts for about 33% of all ice cream orders. Americans eat about 6 pounds of it every year. That's each. The International Dairy Foods Association says vanilla is the number one choice. So today, eat it plain. Cover it in sprinkles. Make a root beer float. Even a la mode some pie. But whatever you do, if given the choice of chocolate fudge sauce, choose yes. I'm Bree Tennis.
1: Choose yes. You know, sometimes Americans do get it right. I'm with them on this one. This sure can be vanilla ice cream day.
0: Okay.
1: Soft serve hard. The good vanilla ice cream. What do you put on top of it?
0: I, for a long time, went with that Smucker's stuff that you could squirt on the top and then hardened over it.
1: It's the little things in life, eh? How about maple syrup?
0: Yeah, that's a good one. Yeah. What else have I put on?
1: As we muse. Yeah. Don't mind us.
0: The peanut Buster Parfait kind of is the best use of vanilla ice cream I've come to know.
1: Okay.
0: Because then you got your peanuts, you got your chocolate, and you got your vanilla ice cream. That is a solid, solid.
1: Solid. Mm. It's a solid, solid.
0: It's solid. There's no downside to peanut Buster Parfait. Just isn't.
1: Someone's asking about the breathing issues. Something completely different from ice cream, because ice cream won't help us. If you deal with asthma like I do, yeah, not going to make a difference. I noticed it a lot yesterday. I was feeling off, especially yesterday afternoon. So someone has asked about the state of the smoke situation. I know, left field. So I just wanted to bring your attention to firesmoke.ca. It's a great website. Download the app if you can. We'll also keep you abreast of any changes. But it looks like late afternoon into early evening is when it's going to thicken a little bit. We do have smoke permeating our area pretty much throughout the day, off and on. It tapered off overnight. It may taper off overnight again tonight. But similar kind of situation where, yeah, you were looking across the strait and it's pretty hazy. So if it's affecting you, how it affects you, breathing. I definitely notice with my breathing, and it also makes you sometimes, it can create a sense of anxiety. It's our fight or flight that comes into effect. And because we're not getting away from it, you know, it's our lizard brain. As an animal, you would get away from that kind of thing. You would move to another area where the air was cleaner and you wouldn't have to breathe that. We can't do that, obviously, and we understand why, but it doesn't stop your brain from thinking there's something wrong. And we've also determined that that fine particulate matter and smoke of any sort is very dangerous to our bodies. So keep a watch on the extent of the smoke that we have. That could change depending on the winds coming in and the way the winds blow, if it's going to bring it into our region. If it's going to get darker and it's going to get thicker, you might want to change your outdoor plans. This is a situation that's in flux. So got to keep a watch on it. And it's not just looking outside to determine. You got to pay attention to what the forecasters, what the experts are saying as well. It's quite relevant to us right now. And hopefully it clears. But I know in previous years, last year, we got away with it pretty decent. We didn't have a lot of it yet last year. But this year, of course, we've started early. And it could get worse before it gets better.
0: Yeah, 5 o'clock seems to be prime time tonight. Yeah. And then up island, it's a little different because of that fire, which is now on the smoke meter.
1: Right. It's creating quite a bit. And it's coming down. It's staying within the island, staying on top of Vancouver Island. That's the one up by Wass?
0: Yes.
1: That one we have that's out of control. Yeah, it's not blowing out to sea. It's staying on the island. So it's sort of hunkering down. Not what you want to hear, but it's just good to know what it's doing and how to protect yourself. And kids and seniors, and especially anyone who has breathing problems.
0: 716, here's CFAX 1070. Here's Lisa with your news headlines.
1: Thanks, Stephen. Good morning. The man accused of first-degree murder in the death of Bailey McCourt has been charged with one count of failing to comply with a no-contact order. The BC Prosecution Service says James Plover appeared in court yesterday for the alleged breach that happened September 24th in Pitt Meadows. Plover has been charged in the killing of his estranged wife, who died after being attacked with a hammer in a Kelowna parking lot last July. The murder trial is expected to begin in September. Plover also faces a charge of dangerous driving causing bodily harm that was laid in connection with a second victim on the day that McCourt was attacked. The BC Securities Commission is asking an Alberta man to respond to allegations of raising close to $5 million from investors and then spending most of it for personal use. The BCSC says the man was living in Comox between 2021 and 24. He raised $4.6 million on the promise of investing in cryptocurrency trading bots. The commission alleges he instead spent that money on travel, jewelry, vehicles, luxury goods, while providing false statements during an investigation under oath. The allegations have yet to be proven in court. And before the war in Iran, roughly 15 million barrels of Persian Gulf oil were shipped each day through the Strait of Hormuz, Within a few years, much of that oil could bypass the strait. As Iran's chokehold over the strait drags on, oil prices surge. Countries around the Gulf are now planning to spend billions to build pipelines, enabling them to redirect most supplies to ports of the Red Sea, the Gulf of Oman, and the Mediterranean. At least seven major pipeline projects are under construction in the planning stages, or at least discussed as possibilities. That's your news to 718.
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0: 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Things lighter than usual on the Trans-Canada Victoria bound at this hour. There's a little slowdown around Island Highway, picks right back up again. Another little slowdown around the hospital, picks right back up again. And it's all yellow zone. It's not any red, which is always a good sign. At the airport, the next available sailing out of Swartz Bay for the mainland is at 8 o'clock this morning. It has 14% available deck space. There's sailings right through until 9 o'clock this evening. I will say it's more booked up than usual, especially the 12 o'clock sailing only has 4% space available. The 1 o'clock has 9 and the 4 o'clock has 2. And everything's on time at the airport.
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0: E-com costs are set to rise in some communities, but not others, after E-com committed to acting on an independent review. One of the local municipalities most affected is Souk, which is forecasting e-com costs will more than double what was expected in 2029, from $456,000 to $1.1 million. Souk Mayor Maya Tate joining us now to talk about the situation. Good morning, Your Worship.
28: Good morning. Thank you for having me this morning.
0: This is sad news. There are costs that municipalities can control, but this one's being imposed on you.
28: Yes, it is. However, it's a necessary service. E-com is the service provider for 911. It's the only service provider available to us. And while we are not required to have this service, we are required to have police dispatch. There is no other practical option available to the District of Souk. And this is a service agreement that we, unfortunately, I don't feel we have an alternative and that we must enter into. And listeners may know that we've been advocating for other alternative funding to help offset this cost, something like a cell phone levy that you see on provincial bills in other provinces. And that's been advocacy to the province. However, to date, we have received no movement on that.
0: Did they explain why it would double?
28: Well, what they've actually done is used their, they have rising costs through the next gen services. There's some technical pieces I don't fully understand, but they are using their reserve actually for the next 2 years. Otherwise, we would have jumped from the $430,000 that was paid in 2026 to over $700,000 in 2027. So they're using their reserve, some surplus to hold, to keep costs down over the next 2 years to phase it in. But we would be rising to over $1.2 million by 2030. And so we felt it was necessary to raise this matter to both council and the public, because in our financial plan, we were using the increase that was provided when we just recently. So we were going with about a 1% property tax increase year over year, not the jumps that have been outlined in this letter.
0: Is there anything you can really do about this?
28: We're getting more information. So the letters that we've received, we appreciate them sending this. And we've asked our staff are looking for more detailed information so we can explain it, because it seems that our increase is much higher than others. So is this covering off the whole geographic area out to Port Renfrew? Is it just the District of Sioux proper? Getting more background. We continue. We'll be writing advocacy letters. We've already requested a meeting with the Solicitor General, because our challenge in a growing community is the need to also expand other related emergency services, including our CMP and fire, as well as bylaw other services. But those services are also costly. And now it seems we would be forced to choose between adding more boots on the ground just to sustain the 911 call.
0: And that's a tough call for a municipal government to make, because you're getting squeezed on so many other things.
28: We are, and our residential taxpayers, our property taxes is primarily on the backs of homeowners. So in close to 90% of our property tax bills, it's just residents. We have little to no industry here and some commercial. And while we're doing our utmost to increase those shares of commercial and industrial taxes, it's not necessarily our timeline that matters. It's really working with developers to get these to get that underway. So in the meantime, decisions are made. Even the cost of policing is increasing. We're responding to more medical calls because the province has not increased ambulance services. We don't want to leave residents or visitors without necessary medical response. And now we have this cost. So we're just stuck with it. Our advocacy to the province seems to have gone nowhere. And in fact, this was raised by local governments way back in 2011 up in the Cariboo, likely because they saw mobile phones or cell phone use increasing with landline use decreasing. So once upon a time, it was determined how to put a levy on a landline, a rotary phone, but it cannot seem to put it on a mobile phone. And that is, so many folks use mobile devices to call 911 rather than a landline, which are fading out. How many listeners right now have a landline in their phone, in their house?
0: Correct. Maybe
28: I'm using a cell phone right now to talk to you.
0: And I have one right here beside me on the screen. You talked a little bit about next generation 911 infrastructure. What does that look like and how does that fit into all this?
28: That's all part of what ECOM uses to provide the service. And from my understanding, all of that is being absorbed by local governments, and there has not been any investment by the province. Or maybe there's some, I'm not aware of it. But largely that infrastructure to deliver this service is on the backs of local governments. And so ECOM itself is run out of the Lower Mainland. The board itself is comprised of Lower Mainland local governments. So I can see why they're trying to find a way to assist us, perhaps, by using their surplus, because they understand local government and the cost pressures. However, they're all paying the same as well.
0: This is
28: probably a town like Surrey, a municipality like Surrey, has way more ability to absorb a hit like this than us.
0: Absolutely. Well, thanks for joining us, and thanks for the continuing advocacy. And I know you've got other municipalities, especially on the West Shore, that seems to be dealing with the same problem. And best of luck as you try to move it forward.
28: We'll continue on, and the best we can do is see a different way for local government financing to happen. The property tax framework was introduced in BC in the 1800s under the reign of Queen Victoria, and yet we're responding now to modern challenges and a different future. So maybe it's time to replace that antiquated system with something that actually works and serves the best interests of everyone in the in communities across BC.
0: Thank you, Your Worship, and thanks for joining us this morning.
28: You bet. Have a safe day. It's a hot one out there, so take care, everyone.
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0: 7:31 here at CFAX 1070, CTV Vancouver Island. A chance of a thunderstorm this afternoon. 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Here's Lisa Best.
1: And that could bring more lightning, especially up island, something we don't need. BC wildfire update has 86 active wildfires burning the province, 15 new starts in the last 24 hours, much of that lightning activity. 35 are considered out of control, including that blaze up island near Calpit Lake. On the mainland, some 700 residents in the village of Clinton are under evacuation order due to the 59 Creek wildfire burning nearby. The Thompson-Nicola Regional District also expanding an evacuation order alert for the Bonaparte Plateau area due to the same wildfire that's burning. An evacuation alert also for Texas Creek south of Lillooet. Early Wednesday, a control burn in the eastern flank of a fire threatening the 8,000 residents of Kimberley was scrapped due to an increase in the fire region's behavior. So if you are driving that way, a lot of BCers taking road trips this time of year, be aware that some routes may be closed as well. As we ran, fans, heat pumps and air conditioners cranked on high speed this week. BC Hydro says we set a new all-time summer peak electricity demand record between 5 and 6 Tuesday afternoon. Data shows that the peak electricity hour reached 8,715 megawatts, surpassing the previous summer record of just over 8,600 set last August. Hacks to beat the heat includes running a fan that's 9 hours a day, would cost you about $7 over the course of the summer, so quite cheap. BC Hydro says nearly 70% of households in this province now have some form of air conditioning. Of course, here in the Greater Victoria area, we're relying heavily on heat pumps. Fresh off two talks of days in Charlottetown, today the premiers will meet with the prime minister. American trade, top of mind. Premiers say they remain united against Donald Trump's administration's new threat of 50% tariffs on many Canadian goods starting in mid-August. BC Premier David Eby expressing frustration at U.S. levies that impact some industries and leave others untouched. He says the U.S. needs to decide what it really wants.
10: We can't have a country on one hand attacking one group of families and workers while hoping to have access to the resources in Canada that the rest of the world wants. The United States needs to make up its mind. And I will say, frankly, from British Columbia's perspective, that we support the Prime Minister making that case at the table. If you want a strong partner, if you want the friendship that's benefited North Americans for generations, then let's have that. And if you don't want that, we need to be looking to the rest of the world.
1: The premiers yesterday called on the federal government to boost its share of healthcare funding and back major projects that can spur their economies. We're hearing more about what's behind Donald Trump's latest threats of 50% tariffs on a wide range of Canadian products. This from his government's top trade official. Jameson Greer was grilled before a group of U.S. senators yesterday about the move and where it leaves talks to renegotiate CUSMA. CTV's Judy Trin with those details.
14: Donald Trump dug up a zombie law to make things even more expensive for Americans.
16: The U.S. trade representative justified the actions.
17: We're fighting against a ban on American liquor on shelves. We've never banned Canadian products. We've never done that kind of thing.
18: How are you approaching the risk of retaliatory tariffs from Canada?
17: I talked with my Canadian counterpart yesterday. They did not say they're going to retaliate.
16: Greer says he's hopeful that he'll be able to present interim options to the president before the end of the year.
1: And we've lost a great in jazz. Montreal jazz pianist Oliver Jones has died. He was 91.
19: Oliver Jones's family and record label Just In Time Records announced his death last evening in Montreal without specifying the cause. During a career packed with Canadian and international acclaim, Jones shared the stage with jazz greats Sarah Vaughan, Buddy Rich, and Tony Bennett. Since the mid-80s, Jones racked up a slew of jazz awards and honorary doctorates, netting the Order of Canada, a SOCAN Lifetime Award, and induction into the Canadian Music Hall of Fame.
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0: Thank you, Lisa. The weather forecast for Greater Victoria, kind of a mixed bag, a little bit of everything, maybe a little thunderstorm. Cloudy, chance of showers, and this morning, then a mix of sun and cloud, risk of a thunderstorm, high near 24, Humidex going to make it feel like 29. Partly cloudy tonight, low down to 14, mainly sunny tomorrow, high near 23, cloudy with a 40% chance of showers on Saturday with a high near 20. Right now, Victoria Harbor, 17 degrees. In sports, the Blues Jay Bats silent again. Tampa Bay beat Toronto 4-2. That's Toronto's fourth straight loss. Manager John Schneider says his whole lineup needs some help right now, and his batters may be just trying too hard.
2: I think, it's been a tough stretch for sure, kind of collectively up and down. But hopefully you make adjustments. You know, you kind of like the way you start, and today that is. But I think guys grinding, guys pressing, you know, so you kind of combine that with good pitching, and that's kind of where we're at.
0: Tampa Bay 4-2 winners, of course, last night. Cincinnati topped the Mariners 5-3 in Seattle. Harbor Cats trounced Nanaimo 16-6 last night. Shamrocks have won six in a row. They edged Nanaimo 9-8 last night. 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
0: 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Checking your highways in and around Greater Victoria at this hour. The Trans-Canada's a little busy as you approach Island Highway, Victoria bound. Picks up again before you get to the hospital, and is in pretty good shape there. Things getting a little congested in the Saanich Corridor on Douglas Street, although Blanchard seems to be in pretty good shape. So if you're looking for an alternate route, Blanchard seems to be moving a little bit better until you get to Hillside Avenue, and then things reverse itself, and then Douglas is a better option at that point in particular. Checking the markets at this hour, the TSX is down 187 points at 35,297. The Dow Jones down 509 at 51,709. And the NASDAQ down 512 points at 25,178. The Canadian dollar sitting at 71 cents U.S.
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0: And we got a little update from Mayor Tate about the 911 service. Mm-hmm. The province has invested into that new generation 911 for the modernization from analog to digital form. Costs now transitioning from the province to the local government.
1: That's good news.
0: So thank you for the update about that and making sure we set the record straight. Of course, we in radio often leave the mic open when we shouldn't.
1: Oh, what happened?
0: Not to me.
1: Oh, okay.
0: So, but to somebody else.
1: It's not us, it's you.
0: It's not me. So this happened in Sacramento, California. The mayor and vice mayor of Sacramento were caught on the mic talking about ways to remove disruptive people from city council meetings. The vice mayor could be heard telling the mayor what the process is for removing someone.
1: Oh.
4: Oh. We should go over this disruptions thing because if we want to ban somebody in the future.
0: Here it is again, because it's really quick.
4: We should go over this disruptions thing because if we want to ban somebody in the future.
0: Seconds later, she realized the microphone was still on, lunged forward to turn it off. The Sacramento Bee says it came during a recess that began after an audience disruption.
1: Mm-hmm. Yeah, yeah. If there's a mic in the room, you should just assume it's on.
0: That's actually what they teach people in public relations school.
1: That's in, yes, as a journalist, yes. If broadcast journalism, if there's a microphone in the room, assume it's on.
0: Yes. And yes, you. There are rules you're supposed to tell somebody and all that stuff, but...
1: Well, they did sort of, kind of. Everyone at once. Everyone got to know in real time.
0: I think it's pretty cute.
1: Well, not for the person receiving it, so, but however.
0: We know those things happen more. Yeah, some of the classic ones are like...
1: Become human interest.
0: Yes, they do. There's a lot of fun to be had by listening into what's going on behind the scene.
1: Can be.
0: Yes.
1: Depending on how colorful it gets. There was a recent one earlier last month, actually, on a more or less local station.
0: Yes.
1: Didn't realize the mic was open. And it was very colorful language that was shared, raising some eyebrows. However, we all fall prey to it at some point.
0: Yes.
1: So we're human.
0: Some comments from listeners. Steve, I grew up about 100 miles west of Jasper in BC and had friends in Jasper. I hiked the Moline Canyon, the Berg Lake Trail, and learned to ski at Marmot Basin.
1: Huh.
0: We were not a wealthy family, but I was a spoiled kid. Best wishes to your friends on the rebuild. Of course, we mentioned that some houses are starting to pop up in Jasper 2 years after the fire.
1: It's a long time to wait.
0: Yes.
1: 2 years.
0: And some of the housing they brought in, it's similar to the work camps you would see in Fort McMurray.
1: Okay.
0: To sustain people through so that the community can, because you still got to generate the revenue and everything else to make things work. So people were still working in Jasper even last year. So
1: temporary housing?
0: Yeah, temporary housing.
1: Okay.
0: Whatever they needed to survive and get through. And wow. I think that's another reason why Jasper might have been more successful so far than Lytton is because you had that. You brought in the housing, so people still had that attachment to the area.
1: Mm-hmm.
0: And it was just necessary, too, because you're in the middle of a national park. You still got to run the park.
1: Right. So they got some help.
0: They got some help. So thank you for that comment. That actually is I loved his selection. Of places in Jasper.
1: Marmot.
0: Moline Canyon, that was one of the places most affected by the fire.
1: Okay.
0: There used to be this really nice, it was a tea house at one point, and they modernized it into this wonderful restaurant that had the best beef brisket you'll ever have. It's gone.
1: Wow.
0: The Berg Lake Trail is actually in Mount Robson Provincial Park.
1: Mm-hmm.
0: And they've had some issues there due to climate change as well with debris coming down onto the trail. So they've had to rework that. And Marmot Basin, the ski hill, was the road up, really had a lot of damage because, as we've found out, when you put out a fire, that means that the trees aren't there that stabilize the land. And when you're going up a very steep hill, like you went up to Marmot Basin, that causes a problem too.
1: Right.
0: Because you got to rebuild all the infrastructure on the road.
1: And that's what we had on the way to Banfield too.
0: Exactly.
1: With the fire basically crossing the highway. Hydro poles were taken out. Trees were taken down. It was a mess. The fire leaves a mess behind. So it takes a while to rebuild.
0: So thank you for your kind comments, for sure. 7:46, here's Lisa with your news headlines.
1: Thank you, Stephen. Good morning. Stats Canada reporting retail sales rose 1% to $73.7 billion in the month of May. The agency says sales at gas stations and fuel vendors posted the large jump for the month, boosted by higher prices. In volume terms, overall retail sales rose 0.3% for May. Stats Canada says the advanced estimate suggests retail sales increased 0.4% in June, but cautioned, of course, that figure will be revised. As WestJet faces turbulence, 4,400 flight attendants threatening to strike as soon as August 2nd. Yes, that is 10 days from now. 11,000 Air Canada technical operations, maintenance, and operational support group staff have ratified their new contract with the airline. Air Canada says its new collective agreements with all of its major unions follows the expiration of the previously long-term contracts. That means six new collective agreements have been ratified at Air Canada this year. Now, Air Canada Chief Executive Michael Rousseau says the airline is well positioned to advance its strategic plans and chances are take some WestJet passengers with them too. And a new study has determined that black skin lesions found on catfish in eastern parts of Canada and the U.S. are a transmissible type of skin cancer. University of Vermont studied this cancer that spreads from fish to fish like a parasite. The disease is only the fourth form of transmissible cancer ever documented in the wild. Researchers began the investigation on a lake that straddles Quebec and Vermont since at least 2012. Anglers and biologists have been reporting seeing an increase in brown bullhead catfish with raised patch, black skin patches coming from the lake. That's your news to 7:48.
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0: 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The 9 o'clock has 15%. As we mentioned, some of the sailings are almost full at this point. Just 4% left on the noon, 9% on the 1, and 3% on the 4 o'clock. On the highways, it's getting a little busy on the Trans-Canada, basically from Thetis to the curve, but it's certainly not as congested as it has been every other day so far this week.
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0: And we have another guest, as there is increased pressure on securing a Canada-U.S. trade deal amid an escalation in U.S. tariffs. The B.C. Conservative Party are urging the province to get rid of the American liquor ban off the shelves, saying it invites retaliation. Ward Stamer is the B.C. forestry critic and is joining us now to share his perspective. Good morning, Ward. Thanks for joining us.
25: Good morning.
0: So what's your concern with how the province has been handling these trade troubles?
25: Well, that's a really good question. I mean, we had a meeting with our American counterparts a couple of weeks ago, and that's why we, you know, had the opportunity to have this discussion with them, is that it doesn't seem like the NDP is really doing anything other than trying to, you know, get the Americans angry at us. And on the U.S. booze part, I mean, we've always been, you know, very proactive about it. Let's have the conversation. I mean, members of the public have the opportunity to decide whether they want to buy the products or not. I mean, we export three times the amount of alcohol to the United States that we import back. So eventually something like this was going to happen. And that's one of the reasons why we'd reached out 2 weeks ago to have a conversation about a bunch of different things. And alcohol was one of them.
0: Is this one of those things that came up during your meeting with the U.S. ambassador earlier this month?
25: Yes, it was. And I mean, again, you know, we're not going to, you know, I'm not going to tell you everything that was said in the meeting,

0: it. And then I was just in Edmonton for a couple of days at the Penwar Economic Conference, and both the ambassador was there and the Counselor General was there. And I walked back with the Counselor General from one of the functions on Monday night for about 20 minutes. Now, I didn't see any of my NDP counterparts having those types of opportunities. You know, you've got to make those opportunities when you can and have the ear of our largest trading partner. I mean, $2.5 billion a day is traded between our two countries.
1: We were running a poll on CFAX 1070 that basically says 98% of our listeners that are participating in the poll back the ban on liquor. What would you say to those listeners?
0: Again, it's unfortunate because, again, 3 to 4 times more is being sold to the U.S. than what we're purchasing back. And now with these types of tariffs, we're going to start seriously affecting our B.C. wine industry. Do the 98% really want that to happen? Because, again, all the public has to decide whether they want to buy it or not. It's costing taxpayers millions of dollars a year storing this U.S. booze. Does that make any sense? I don't know why that many people would not want to at least have the opportunity to buy it or not.
1: But of all the things we've done, Canada didn't start this trade war. It's just been in a reactive mode. Of all the things that we've done, this is the one that seems to have affected the U.S. side the most. And I'm thinking of Kentucky and Tennessee in particular. Why would you take something off the table that looks like it's working before you have a trade agreement? Like, it seems like you've got this stick, one of the sticks you found you have. Why would you give it up?
0: I don't think it's a very big stick because, yeah, again, the numbers don't support that it's a big stick. It's sort of like poking them in the eye, because if it was really truly something that meant something to them, they would have done something a whole lot sooner than waiting over a year to do that. So I would disagree that it's really much of a negotiating position at all. I read a tweet yesterday by Ravi Kalon that said that, oh, when you guys had this meeting with the American ambassador, you capitulated. Well, first of all, they didn't bring it up. We did. And we didn't capitulate. We're working for BC, not against BC. So that's why I would disagree that is really much of a negotiating stick. This is more of a poke in the eye stick.
1: Okay. It's still hard for me to understand that, you know, as a country, we've decided to do this. It's not just one province like BC. The only two that are not on board with this are Alberta and Saskatchewan. And originally they were, and they walked that back, and they can make that decision. Mm-hmm. BC's been a pretty staunch advocate of a Team Canada approach. Don't you think we need to be part of the general Canada approach rather than the BC-Saskatchewan one?
0: I would suggest, you mean the Alberta-Saskatchewan?
1: Yeah.
0: I would suggest if you actually look between the lines, the Prime Minister said the provinces have the ability to do whatever they want to do. And right now, it's winning for Alberta and Saskatchewan. Look at some of the deals that they're signing on the energy side of things. And look how well our federal government did with the Gordie Howe Bridge. I mean, we were supposed to get the revenue back from that bridge until it was paid for, and then it was going to be shared 50-50. Do you want to talk about capitulation? What did our federal government go and do? They set up a deal where it's going to be 50-50 from day one on the 27th of July, and 100% of that economic development fund is going to be controlled by the Americans. So if you want to talk about capitulation, let's talk about the federal government.
1: Thanks for joining us this morning and bringing the tariff issue back to the front burner. Much appreciated.
0: Well, you're welcome, and I hope that we can actually do something meaningful on this file and get BC back to work again and not have forestry workers being continually laid off.
1: Ward Stommer is the BC Conservative Forestry Critic.
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10: Good morning, Vancouver Island. It is Thursday. We're getting there. One more day. Thursday, July 23rd. Chance of a thunderstorm today. 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Here's Lisa Best.
11: Thanks, Stephen. Good morning. Yes, more communities across BC are under threat from separate out-of-control wildfires. And, of course, we have the possibility of more lightning strikes to come. The Squamish-Lillooet Regional District issuing an overnight evacuation order for the South Chilcotin Mountain area. An evacuation alert also issued for the area around Texas Creek, south of Lillooet. Earlier yesterday, a control burn on the eastern flank of a wildfire threatening the 8,000 residents of Kimberley. That was scrapped due to an increase in the fire region's behavior. The BC Wildfire Service says there's about 86 fires burning province-wide, 15 new starts in the last day. 35 are considered out of control, and that includes that fire up island near Wass. It's near Culpit Lake. A fast-moving fire that gutted a Duncan carport destroyed four vehicles early yesterday, forcing 13 residents out of home. 30 firefighters fought the blaze. Crews from Duncan joined by North Cowichan South End Fire Department and Cowichan Bay Volunteer Fire Services. Luckily, no one was injured, but very dramatic footage taken from site shows the flames roiling through the building. Emergency support services are now helping the 13 displaced deal with their living situation. The cause of that blaze continues to be under investigation. Canadian Blood Services says they're facing a shortage as blood donations plummeted over the last several weeks, since June 1st, down nearly 20%. It notes the shortfall is beyond the usual drop in donations that usually comes during the summer months when people are away and out of their normal schedule. Like Canadian Blood Services says, all blood types are needed, and they'll be adding more opportunities for you to donate, including more weekend appointments at its centres. Premier Mark Carney, Prime Minister, that is Mark Carney, don't demote him, says unity is Canada's greatest strength, and he and Canada's premiers will huddle to prepare in response for the fresh tariff threats from the U.S., which could take effect August 19th. Carney told reporters ahead of his meeting with the First Ministers today that Canada is in a stronger position than we were when the trade war started, thanks to the focus of people around that table.
12: Canadian governments around this table will do whatever it takes to defend and support our families, our workers, and our businesses.
11: The Premier's FaceTime with Carney comes at the end of a three-day conference in Charlottetown hosted by PEI. Another side to the tariff story is how Canada-U.S. relations of late are impacting the planned opening of the Gordie Howe Bridge tomorrow. CTV's Michael Couture says what we know now is the deal with the bridge will see revenues being shared between both countries for the first 15 years, despite Canada fronting the cost to build the span.
13: But that contradicts what Prime Minister Mark Carney told CTV Calgary 10 days ago.
14: We are sharing after Canada is paid back.
13: Carney attempted to clarify things a few days later.
12: Any sharing of the toll revenue won't happen until all of the debt is repaid.
13: Carney's shifting message drew criticism from the conservatives.
1: It's hard for me to believe that him and his finance minister did not know what they were saying at the time.
15: Friday's bridge opening event was supposed to include U.S. Commerce Secretary Howard Lutnick and Ambassador Pete Hoekstra.
11: Now, tomorrow's event will feature only Canadian officials, calling the larger plan inappropriate in light of the recent U.S. trade threats. The U.S. military keeping up attacks on Iranian targets.
16: Overnight, American firepower hit Iran for a 12th straight night. In Iran, striking back at U.S. military targets in Kuwait. The U.S. Central Command said the strikes are meant to stop Tehran from threatening commercial shipping in the Strait of Hormuz. Iran's Revolutionary Guard claimed a tanker that tried to slip through caught fire on a mined route and warned any ship that defies Tehran will, quote, meet the same fate.
11: And in Florida, researchers are bringing endangered elkhorn coral ashore to better protect them.
17: Elkhorn coral grows big, broad branches that resemble the antlers of an elk. Populations off the Florida coast were decimated 3 years ago by a heat wave that left them functionally extinct. Colonies too small and far apart to reproduce.
18: A warmer ocean absorbs less carbon dioxide from the atmosphere, and it also changes the acidity.
17: And Samantha Burgess of the Copernicus Climate Change Service says more acidic waters are tough on marine organisms
18: that need that calcium carbonate to develop their skeletons.
17: Amid concern of another mass bleaching event this summer, University of Miami scientists this week gathered 30 genetically diverse pieces of elkhorn coral, taking them to a hatchery aiming to preserve any resistance they may have. I'm Ben Thomas.
11: That's your news to 8:05.
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11: 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We're asking you about the agreement with the provinces to allow brewers and distillers to sell alcohol directly to consumers in other provinces and territories. 98% like the idea. 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Your news time is 8:06.
30: Yeah, I got that wrong. I quoted the wrong poll. I shouldn't have quoted the CFAX poll, and a listener has pointed that out to me, and you're absolutely positively right. The poll I should have been pointing to was a Nanos research poll that indicated 82% of Canadians support boycotting U.S. alcohol imports. So I got that one wrong, and I will beg forgiveness.
11: But still, it wasn't the news poll, but we still have over 80% of Canadians saying that we should stay the course. The thing is with alcohol here, private companies can still sell it. Private distributors can still sell it, right?
30: Yes, they can.
11: Right. So it's just BC liquor stores where you can't find American booze. So it's kind of like a band light, as it were. You know, you can still find the products you want, but we're basically putting a line in the sand with the US and telling them, well, this is what we want. It's bourbon, Kentucky bourbon. Distributors have made a fuss about it because I guess we drink a lot of that
30: in
11: Canada.
30: Yeah, there was basically a quote in the Senate. How can we get Canadians to buy Jack Daniels again?
11: I had no idea we imbibed that so much. But
30: the other thing one of the listeners is questioning is my comment about the bridge.
11: With the Gordie Howe Bridge.
30: And mm-hmm. how things unfolded. So okay. Just as a fact check, the wealthy owner of the nearly century-old Ambassador Bridge mm-hmm. connecting Michigan and Ontario mm-hmm. gave $1 million to a Trump-aligned political action committee less than a month before the president unleashed an online tirade against the new Gordie Howe Bridge, according mm-hmm. to records. Matthew Maroon made a $1 million contribution to MAGA Inc. on January 16th, and then a month later. So there's your doing a fact check of myself there.
11: Okay. Keeping you honest, Stevie.
30: Keeping me honest. So, okay. Weather forecast for Greater Victoria. You know, your weekend forecast isn't as bad as it was midweek, okay. right? We got mix of sun and cloud on Sunday, cloudy with a 40% chance of showers on Saturday. We're down to 40. It was way higher than that before.
11: Yes, it was. It was 80.
30: Yes. Today, 30% chance of showers early this morning, then a mix of sun and cloud. There's a risk of a thunderstorm with a high near 24. Partly cloudy tonight, low down to 14, mainly sunny tomorrow with a high near 23. All the heat warnings across the island are no longer in effect. Right now in downtown Victoria, it's 17 degrees. Checking sports, Shamrocks, 6 in a row now. Edge Nanaimo 9-8 last night. They have two games left in the regular season. They host Burnaby in the final regular season home game on Sunday, but they've clinched home court advantage for the entire playoffs. Harbour Cats trounced Nanaimo 16-6 last night. Blue Jays lost 4-2 to Tampa Bay. Cincinnati topped the Mariners 5-3. The Whitecaps fell 4-3 in Cincinnati. The NFL Thursday Nighter, Edmonton visiting Saskatchewan. Team Canada knocked off the defending NCAA champions, UCLA, 69-55 at the Save-On Food Center last night.
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30: .811 here at CFAX 1070, checking the traffic situation. Let's start at the ferry terminal this hour. And the next available sailing's at 9 o'clock. It has 12% available deck space right now. Checking your situation, lighter than normal volume on the Trans-Canada Victoria bound. A couple minor slowdowns, but things are flowing nicely. Little congested in the Hillside Drive area and around Mayfair Shopping Center on Douglas Street. Blanchard a little backed up once you get past Hillside, but other than that, things are in very, very good shape this morning. TSX down 212 points at 35,272. Dow Jones off 499 at 51,719. The S&P 500 is down 93 points at 7405. And the NASDAQ down 613 points at 25,076. Crude's up $5 at 91.89 after everything that's been going on in the Middle East over the last 24 hours. Western Canadian crude is up 97 cents at 69.08. And the Canadian dollar is sitting at 71 cents U.S.
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30: You know what America's doing as part of the 250th birthday celebrations?
11: Yeah, I've been loosely keeping track.
30: Okay. You got the big race going through by the White House with Indy cars.
11: Right.
30: But more importantly,
11: okay,
30: the world's largest hot dog has returned to Times Square. Let's see if we can get that working for you here. Whoop.
11: Slippery hot dog.
30: Slippery hot dog? Somebody put ketchup on it and ruined it. That's what did it. Oh, I'd love to be
0: an Oscar Mayer. Hot dog, the second serving, marks a return to the crossroads of the world for the 65-foot-long wiener with a toasted bun and a majestic sweep of yellow mustard after its initial visit in 2024 went viral. The Frank occasionally uses hidden hydraulics to rise above the crowd and blast spectators with confetti. The animatronic sculpture by artists Jen Carton and Paul Outlaw will be on display through August 8th. In New York, I'm Daria Albinger.
11: I would find it disconcerting, not even mildly, to be blasted with confetti from a oversized hot dog. Among the things on my bucket list, solid pass.
30: Really?
11: And
30: but it's an Oscar Mayer wiener.
11: Again, terrifying.
30: And they just put mustard on it.
11: Somebody said, that's a good idea. Let's do that. It's not even real, right? It's like a float thing?
30: Yeah.
11: Okay. Where do you find this gold? Where do you find this?
30: This is my thing. I have to find two or three obscure little things that will have the listener and viewer talking.
11: Yeah.
30: So they're going to go to work and say, did you hear about the giant hot dog in New York City?
11: Oh, it's like the art museum in Europe that smeared peanut butter all over the floor.
30: Right. Like
11: those peanut butter days when you fill your slogan through peanut butter. You can go to an art gallery now and pay admission to get into that.
30: Was it crunchy or smoothie?
11: That's a good question. See, no idea. I would prefer smooth. So did you see the blueberry incident outside a mission yesterday?
30: Okay, tell me about this one.
11: A whole crate of blueberries. Hit the road.
30: Uh-oh.
11: It was a jam. Traffic jam. But no.
30: Look at the time.
11: Now you're doing it to me. A motorcyclist actually slipped on it, and then they finally got barricades in place. They put some cones up, Steve. You'd be triggering over that. So, yeah, it was unfortunate. A lot of berries, went to waste, as we have, this time of year when we're moving things around. It was a massive crate of blueberries. So they were smeared all over the road. The cleanup happened, and this was outside a mission. That is all.
30: Okay.
11: It wasn't a hot dog.
30: 8:16 here at CFAX 1070, where we talk about weird stuff. Here's some actual news with Lisa.
11: Well, it's not weird, but certainly a sour note to that big concert planned for the Inner Harbor in early August. The Victoria Symphony Orchestra will not be involved in it. The David Foster Foundation putting out a notice yesterday saying that the symphony will not be accompanying orchestra, that is. David Foster and friends at the foundation's free 40th anniversary Victoria Harbor concert. That happens on August 8th. The statement shares that David Foster remains dedicated to bringing a free world-class concert to Victoria to thank the community that has supported the foundation for more than 40 years. So you can still look forward to an evening featuring more than 10 internationally acclaimed artists on stage. In the past 2 days, Canada's premier spent hours roundtable discussions to work out shared domestic priorities. Meanwhile, the Council of the Federation Conference in PEI for the premiers requesting Ottawa renewing health transfer agreements to the provinces and territories that will begin to expire next year. They also want the federal government to commit to increasing the share of healthcare funding by 5% annually starting in April of 2028. Premiers are meeting face-to-face with Prime Minister Mark Carney today. Ottawa is assuring Canadian businesses that there will be help if the new U.S. tariffs that are being threatened come into effect on August 19th. Industry Minister Melanie Joly says she's already begun discussions with business leaders to understand their needs. Joly says government will make sure to negotiate a good deal in the best interests of Canadians, but we are dealing with the Trump administration, which plans to impose 50% tariffs on a wide range of Canadian products, including wine, cement, even honey, starting August 19th. And that is your news to 818.
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10: 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The 11 has 10. And the noon sailing has just 4% left. Everything's been on time so far today at the airport. On the highways, it's been lighter than usual. You're going to find it's a very easy drive from the West Shore into downtown Victoria today. Little spill spots on Douglas Street, but that's about it.
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10: Premiers are signaling unity as the First Minister's meeting in PEI continues, as Canada's feeling renewed pressure to secure a trade deal with the U.S. after Trump signed an executive order to issue 50% tariffs on some goods. Meanwhile, oil prices are seeing some renewed volatility as the Houthis have declared a blockade of Saudi Arabia and shot at a couple of ships yesterday. Retired diplomat here in Victoria, Jeremy Kinsman, is joining us to share his read on the situation. Welcome back, Jeremy. Thanks for joining us.
23: Hi, Steve. My pleasure.
10: So this is... every day there's something new, and the Houthis sort of got the headlines with the shots at the Saudi tankers.
23: Yeah, they did. They did. They're part of the mix now. You know, they're really three ways this war, this war can go. It can get better and return to the ceasefire that was negotiated in that 18-point plan in Pakistan. But to do that, it's got to confront the fact that the United States and Iran never really agreed on the two basic points that are dividing them. And that's, one, the Strait of Hormuz, and Iran's belief that they have to impose some kind of tariffs to recoup some money, enough money to enable their reconstruction of their absolutely battered country through American and Israeli attacks, and two, the nuclear program and their right to enrich. So there's little, what'll I say, hope that that's going to happen. It's going to get better in the near future. Will it get worse? Will the war widen? That's what's happening. Yeah. And the Houthis, who are a proxy of Iran, operating against the government of Yemen, they're now throwing their capacity into the mix by stopping oil that comes from Saudi Arabia that exits on the other side of the peninsula through the Red Sea, and turning off that sort of escape route, if you want, for about 3 million barrels a day. So the price of oil is now back up over 100 barrels, with tremendous impact on poorer countries. It's not just Americans at the pump that are paying the price. It's countries that use fertilizer, and the long-term implications are going to last for generations. The third possibility, and it's the most probable, I guess, is that this thing is just going to settle in to a state of hostility with sporadic bursts of violence. You know, frankly, is what Israel wants, because it helps Netanyahu. But it's pretty dire, and it's animated and turned upside down by Donald Trump's volatile, mercurial, topsy-turvy way of dealing with issues and communications. So it's not the stability, and certainly not the solution that the world wants. So there you have it, Steve.
30: Well, two complicating things I noticed yesterday. First of all, one of them has been long term. Obviously, the memo got issued from President Trump to Benjamin Netanyahu to stay out of this, because as things have escalated, it hasn't included Israel yet.
23: That's right. Israel's been told not to yet in this round. This is between the United States and Iran, who were the two parties to the negotiation, and Israel should not, having got the United States into this whole thing, should stay out of this phase altogether. That's right. It's not a pleasing outcome for Netanyahu, and he continues to roil the waters by poking up the violence in Lebanon, which is a factor for the Iranians. That is the future of Hezbollah, who is their proxy, but also a local force of considerable political consequence in Lebanon. So, yeah, that's definitely a factor.
30: And the other thing I noticed yesterday, and it didn't get the headlines probably because of everything else going on, was the U.S. basically inked a deal to allow Saudi Arabia to intensify uranium towards a nuclear weapon.
23: Well, yeah, they didn't put it that way. It's supposed to, they're allowed to enrich uranium with a view to developing a viable nuclear industry for peaceful energy purposes. But, you know, it's more or less identical to the terms under which from the JCPOA, the Iran nuclear deal that Trump torn up. It's basically those terms that were in those deals, that deal that had been offered here to Saudi Arabia. But it alarmed Israel. And Israel said, look, what are you doing? I mean, they're not necessarily buddy-buddy. So Trump yesterday added the condition, which is impossible for Saudi Arabia to accept, that Saudi Arabia join the celebrated Abraham Accords, and for diplomatic and other relations with Israel. They're not going to do that because of Gaza. They're not going to, sort of whitewash Israeli behavior in Gaza to the detriment of the Palestinian cause. So it's another spoke in the wheel that you get with Trump. Everything is backwards, forwards, sideways, forgotten, misrepresented. And it's very difficult to see where it's going.
30: Now, do you think part of the strategy about the Saudi and enrichment thing is to provide a counterbalance in case Iran does survive this and still have that capacity?
23: Well, yeah, I think, by the way, Iran is going to survive it. One of the great mistakes of Trump is to underestimate, Iran's resilience and to overestimate the power of bombardment from the air to change a country's mind. It's not working. I think that the deal with Saudi Arabia was also very, very much a U.S. business deal. I mean, it's not to support the development of a peaceful nuclear industry in Saudi Arabia for its own sake. It was for the sake of the American providers and partners in that. And it's, I think that was the primary purpose. Iran is going to hold on to the leverage that it has. And that's why they want some form of control over the Strait of Hormuz going forward. And they want to keep the leverage they have with their nuclear program. They have the right to enrich up to a certain point. The bar for enrichment for peaceful purposes is pretty low. I mean, it's a 3.5% enriched part of uranium, whereas nuclear weapons are vastly more, way up towards 80%. So, but nonetheless, they feel entitled to keep that. And it's something that the United States should go along with. But the United States, they lost the tremendous asset they had. They never recognized it. Now they miss it. I don't think Trump understands it. But that of the obligatory inspection regime from the International Atomic Energy Agency, which was part of the original Iran nuclear deal. They need an inspection presence in Iran, and they can only get that with the deal. If they do get that, then the whole point of scrutinizing enrichment becomes, it's not easy, but becomes much more transparent. So it's a mess, is what I'd say. And until people can sort the logic out of what's possible and what's doable and what is negotiable, it's going to stay, I think, a mess. The point, I guess, is to keep it from escalating any further. That's going to take some forbearance from Washington.
30: Thank you so much for joining us. I love your insight. Every time I talk to you, I learn something. And, we'll keep an eye on things, and I'm sure we'll be coming back to you in the future.
23: Well, thank you, Steve. Every time if I do that, that's generous. It's because I learned it from someone else, right?
30: That's great, and you pass it on, and much appreciated.
23: Okay, thank you.
30: Jeremy Kinsman.
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10: It's 8:33 on Thursday, July the 23rd. Chance of a thunderstorm in our forecast. 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Here's Lisa Best.
11: Thanks, Steve. Historically, this is the time of year where supplies dip. Food banks, and for blood banks, too. Canada Blood Services urging people of all blood types now to roll up their sleeve to donate.
0: Canadian Blood Services says it is facing a shortage, with its blood supply decreasing by nearly 20% since June 1st. The agency manages the blood supply in all provinces except Quebec. It says it needs about 18,000 blood donations a week to keep pace with hospital demand throughout the rest of the country. There's currently been a shortfall of between 1,500 and 2,500 appointments each week. A spokesperson says blood has a shelf life of only 42 days, so today's donation will quickly make its way to a patient. Naira Ahmed, The Canadian Press.
11: Lots of debate continues to swirl between Canada's premiers and Mark Carney today, meeting over how to respond to Donald Trump's latest terror threats. Carney is joining the premiers as they continue the meeting in PEI. They'll meet with him today. Industry Minister Mélanie Joly offered these comments on the trade spat.
2: We will make sure that we negotiate a good deal. The Prime Minister is in charge of negotiating. He is hearing the different points of views of his ministers, of also different business leaders across the country.
11: So far, Carney has put the emphasis on intensifying trade talks with the U.S., hasn't committed to any actions if these new tariffs take effect August 19th. Manitoba Premier Wab Kanu sharing his thoughts, maintaining universal access to working health care system, he says, is a crucial part of keeping a strong, independent Canada.
18: As we think about what is happening between our country and the threat of the Trump tariffs, to me, there can be no bigger nation-building project than building up this nation's people. And that has to include healthcare, universal public access to healthcare.
11: The Premier is also requesting Ottawa renew healthcare transfer agreements with the provinces and territories that will start expiring next year and commit to increasing the share of healthcare funding by 5% a year starting in 2028. An independent task force has been assembled to advise the federal government on how to make better decisions and be more accountable in key areas. That includes digital government, AI, major projects, and Arctic sovereignty. The 9-member task force is planning to give Ottawa independent advice on how to simplify decision-making, coordinate internally, and modernize the public service. The group has a year-long mandate and includes a former national security advisor to the prime minister, a former CEO of energy giant Trans Mountain Corporation, and former deputies across several departments. And that is your news to 8:36.
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10: Thank you, Lisa. Weather forecast for Greater Victoria for today: cloudy, 30% chance of showers, then a mix of sun and cloud. There's the risk of a thunderstorm. It'll be hazy again with a high near 24, 20 where the winds blow on shore. Humidex is going to make it feel much warmer at 29. Partly cloudy tonight, low down to 14, mainly sunny tomorrow with a high near 23. Right now, downtown, it's 15 degrees. In sports, all things Blue Jays, pointing to them being sellers at the trade deadline. They've lost three more in a row, falling again to Tampa Bay 4-2 last night. They close out the series with the Rays with an afternoon game today in Toronto. Cincinnati topped the Mariners 5-3 in Seattle. CFL Thursday Nighter has Edmonton visiting Saskatchewan. The BC Lions back in action Saturday. That's a 4 o'clock start as they host the Argos. The Victoria Shamrocks have now won six in a row. They edged Nanaimo 9-8 last night. They host Burnaby in their final regular season game Sunday. Harbor Cats trounced Nanaimo 16-6 last night. They meet again tonight in Nanaimo. And Team Canada, winners over UCLA 69-55 at the Save-On Foods Center last night.
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10: Checking the traffic situation, Saanich turning into ground zero right now. A couple of slow spots. Helmkin Road as you approach Interurban is real busy as you get close to the stoplight. And then Mackenzie is busy in spots right from the Trans-Canada, right across Blas Bankensop and right to Shelburne in spots. There's some good spots and there's some bad spots right along Mackenzie at this hour. If you're on the Trans-Canada Highway, you're having a less congested ride than usual at this time. It's in pretty good shape all the way from Langford to Uptown. Well, the markets, TSX is down 318 points at 35,167. Dow Jones down 605 at 51,613. And the NASDAQ is down 691 points at 24,999. And the Canadian dollar is down 3 basis points at 71 cents U.S.
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10: We have another interesting stat coming in.
11: All right, we like numbers.
10: Okay. Mm-hmm. I'd never ask women their age.
11: Well, it's asking anyone their age is kind of rude unless you're looking at a child. I'm 5 and a half. That's fine. You know, but no.
10: So this is south of the border coming out of Seattle.
11: Okay. So it's just across the pond is what you're saying?
10: Yes.
11: Okay.
10: Hi, Seattle. Wave at it from here.
11: Looking good today. Yeah,
10: the U.S. Bureau of Labor Statistics is finding more workers age 55 and older mm-hmm. are stepping away from the workforce, especially women.
21: New labor data is showing fewer older women are working or actively looking for work compared to recent years. At the same time, labor force participation among Americans 65 and older has slipped from its 2019 peak as more baby boomers reach retirement age. Economists say the trend could make it harder for employers to fill jobs and replace experienced workers. I'm Monica Nelson.
11: I think that's a trend on this side of the border, too.
10: You think so?
11: Well, I think if people can step away from the job, they will. Or if you don't like your job or if you're just kind of done in your job, there's a point where you decide whether you're going to retire. At 55 seems young to retire. And why specifically women? I don't know. They're working hard enough at home already?
10: Yeah, I think there's some burnout.
11: Could be.
10: Yeah.
11: I don't know.
10: Yeah.
11: Throwing in the towel?
10: Well, and I think it's looking for something different, too.
11: Well, that's a big thing.
10: Yeah.
11: That's been something that's happening since the pandemic, because we realize how short life is. And so a lot of people started looking at like life differently. But still, you've got to put food on the table. And the way inflation is, a lot of people have looked at their finances for retirement and went, maybe just not yet.
10: Yeah, it's very interesting. Mm-hmm. And I always find it...
11: She's not saying why, though. I always want the why. Give me the stats, but why? Because they've surveyed these women.
10: Yeah, you need the theory.
11: Right, but the why wasn't in there. You know, give the three examples to why they're retiring, why they're stepping away from the job.
10: I think sometimes they don't know and they leave it out because they don't know. And I think it's probably for a lot of their... You wouldn't get a one of size fits all answer either.
11: Like no, you wouldn't.
10: Yeah.
11: No, of course not. Everyone has different reasons for when they're going to not work or what they're going to do. But, you know, hopefully they're picking up a passion.
10: And I think your comment about the pandemic is very good as well. So I think it just, we realized that, you know, after sitting, you know, enclosed in a space for 2 years, that... Now that I'm out of the space, I want to do all the things that I want to do.
11: Well, I would say that's true for the younger generation, too. But when you look at the, if that involves, say, travel, you know, something that used to be simple for us is bogged down with logistics now and a lot of finances that comes with it. Travel is not cheap anymore. And so, of course, we have, I just had a stat on the amount of Canadians doing road trips. More and more road trips because even with the price of gas, it's cheaper and it's more solid than flying. So if you can drive there, you will. So that's sort of come around again. But I know that during the pandemic, we couldn't open enough courses for motorcycle training.
10: Really?
11: Because that is something that's on people's bucket list, as an example.
10: Right.
11: You know, everybody's got a different bucket list. They're going to want to learn to do something different. But a lot of people just said, that's it. I realized this has flipped, you know, the flip the world on its head sort of thing. And the pandemic made a lot of people realize that it's kind of now or never. And that has cooled a little bit. But at the time, it was fever pitch.
10: Yeah,
11: it was. Right? So we all looked at it and went, okay, what's something I really want to do? Whether you actually pursued it or not, because life happens while we're making other plans. Thank you, John Lennon. You know, still, it's there on the list. Maybe on the back burner.
10: Interesting.
11: I don't know. Women retiring at 55? It'd be nice, but got to put food on the table.
10: Yeah. It's such a, you know, one of the things you do have value in is your home. But if you haven't got a home, it's almost like you have two, because the rent is so high, you know, it's that push and pull thing. Yeah. But if you don't have that piece of real estate that is kind of the nest egg, it makes you make other decisions.
11: Well, you base your decisions based on your finances usually.
10: Yep.
11: And if you don't have the finances, then there's your decision. You know, that's it's just reality.
10: It is. 8:46, here's Lisa with your news headlines.
11: Since we're talking about travel, WestJet, of course, facing turbulence shortly, 10 days from now, in fact, 4,400 flight attendants across Canada threatening to strike as soon as August 2nd. We'll keep you apprised of any changes there. But on the upside, 11,000 Air Canada technical operations, maintenance and operational support group staff have ratified their new contract with the airline. Air Canada says its new collective agreements with all of its major unions following the expiration of the previous long-term contracts. That means six new collective agreements have been ratified with Air Canada just this year. Now, Air Canada Chief Executive Michael Rousseau says the airline is well positioned to advance its strategic plans. What that is, we will let you know when it becomes available. What has changed for that big concert planned in the Inner Harbour in early August is you won't see the performers of the Victoria Symphony Orchestra on stage. The David Foster Foundation has announced the orchestra will not accompany the David Foster and Friends of the Foundation's free 40th anniversary Victoria Harbour concert, which is slated for August 8th. A statement shares that David Foster remains dedicated to bringing the concert to Victoria to thank the community that has supported the foundation for more than 40 years. They say the audience can still look forward to a great evening featuring more than 10 internationally acclaimed artists. And that is your CFAX News to 8:47.
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10: 8:49 here at CFAX 1070, checking your traffic situation at the ferry terminal. The 9 o'clock sailing is already full. The 10 o'clock sailing has 18% available. The 11 o'clock has 10%. No delays at the airport on the highways. Getting a little busy now on the Trans-Canada from Island Highway past the hospital. Improves just before the curve, and everywhere else, air traffic is moving slower in some spots, especially Pat Bay Highway around Elk Beaver Lake Regional Park.
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11: Helping out CFAX Santa is Anonymous with their 50-50 jackpot and Kids Count, which is a new push to help kids 365 days a year. There we are.
10: Cycle.
11: Right? Megan Love joins us from the organization. Megan, good morning.
27: Good morning, Lisa. Good morning, Steve.
10: Good morning.
11: So we're currently, if I look at the 50-50 jackpot, we're well over $8,100. Pretty exciting.
27: That is correct. Yes, it's been a really great jump this week, actually. So it's really great to see the community coming together. Our goal is 50,000, though. So we still got quite a ways to go. We got about 35 days left before the deadline on August 27th. So
11: doing good.
27: A little bit more to push.
11: Yeah, 8245 is where it stands right now. So if you know how 50-50s work, and most of us do if we've ever been to any kind of sporting event in Canada.
10: Single.
11: He just loves saying the French of it. So basically, at this point, if you were to sign on, you would be taking well over $4,000 home to put in your own pocket, and $4,000 goes to the charity. So, of course, we want to go much higher than that because we need the money for our kids and our families. Megan, share where some of this money will be going, some of our lofty plans for this.
27: Yes, of course. So with the Kids Count program, we, of course, during the summer season, you know, with kids being out of school, those support systems that were in school for their breakfast programs are no longer available. And that is where the food banks get extremely busy. So during the summer months, July and August, we support these food banks for Souk, Sydney, and Goldstream. Last year, from having very successful funding from our incredible donors, we were able to donate $10,000 to each food bank. But of course, with the food costs rising, as we can constantly see, we actually had to increase this year's pledge for $20,000. So it's $10,000 for July and $10,000 for August.
11: This is a trend. This is something that we're seeing that is new, because in years past, we weren't giving to food banks the way we are now. And food insecurity seems to be front and center.
27: Absolutely. And it constantly is for us at Santa's. We constantly are getting, you know, we need help with this. We actually just helped out Burnside Gorge for May and June for their program.

0: a faster pace than other things, and that's really squeezing people.
1: Yeah, Steve, that's a really great point that you make there, too, about like just how the quality of even the food that isn't as nutritious is going up in price as well. So, you know, how are these families able to survive the summer months when there's not any school programs in anymore? And so that's where Santa's really tries to fill that bridge of the food insecurities. And with Kids Count, that's what our main priority has been this summer.
2: The longer goal, the loftier goal too, is to teach children about food and the right foods to be eating for their bodies.
1: Yeah. And also too, you know, Lisa, you make up a really good point about what we are teaching our kids in the community. And with Santa's, you know, I really truly feel like the kids that are helped out now will come back and help out the community later on when they can. And I mean, isn't that the kind of community that we want to live in, where everyone's helping each other out?
2: And we know that to be true because we do see return families or young couples with families come back to say, you know, I was a recipient and now I'm turning it around because I have the power to do so in my life, in part thanks to Santa's.
1: Yeah, and that really is where it comes full circle.
2: So let's talk about the website for a second. Kids Count alone, there's a number of categories you can donate to, and then we'll get into the 50-50.
1: Yeah, of course. So we have education, greater good, hunger, mental well-being, and sports and summer camps, which is another one that we support too with the Kids Count program through our children's grant program. And that's where we help out with the camp subsidies for kids in the community.
2: Helping them go to camp when they wouldn't otherwise.
1: That's exactly it. Instead of, like, you know, being in the house and not creating friends and building skills and all that important things that you learn at summer camp.
2: Yeah, because a lot of times when the parents are at work, the child just stays home. We know that to be true. Well, you know, it's all parents can do is you're off for summer vacation, but I can't afford to send you anywhere. So, and the 50-50, how do we get involved with that?
1: Well, you can go to cfacsantas.com. There's a link right on our homepage, and you can also go to cfac1070.com, and there's also a link right there. You can buy the tickets. The tickets are, for a single ticket, it's $10. For a pack of five, it's $25. And for a pack of 20, it's $50. So you actually save money when you buy more tickets. But, you know, it only takes one ticket to win, though. And I do really want to stress that, you know, I know it is financially hard right now for families and the times are tough. So, you know, if you cannot buy tickets, please share our posts. It really does help to spread the word about our 50-50.
2: 8,200 and change is where it's at right now. 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
3: Good morning, I'm Lisa Best with your CFAX 1070 news to 9 o'clock. An independent task force has been assembled to advise the federal government on how it can make better decisions and be more accountable in key areas.
4: The areas include digital government and artificial intelligence, major projects, and Arctic sovereignty. The 9-member task force is planning to give Ottawa independent advice on how to simplify decision-making, coordinate internally, and modernize the public service. The group has a year-long mandate and includes a former national security advisor to Prime Minister Justin Trudeau, a former CEO of energy giant Trans Mountain Corporation, and former deputy ministers across several departments. Naira Ahmed, The Canadian Press.
3: Up Island in Duncan, still clean up from a fast-moving fire that gutted a carport, destroying 4 vehicles with it. Happened early yesterday, forcing 13 people from their homes. An apartment building went up in flames as it spread to a neighboring building. 30 firefighters brought in to fight that fire. Crews from Duncan joined by North Couch and South End Fire Department and Couch and Bay Volunteer Fire Services. Luckily, no one was injured, but dramatic photos and videos posted online from people in the area of the fire roiling through the building. Emergency Support Services is now helping the 13 displaced who are out of home for the time being. The cause remains under investigation. As we continue to run fans, heat pumps, and AC on high this week, BC Hydro says we did set a new all-time summer peak electricity demand record on Tuesday afternoon. It happened in the hour between 5 and 6. Data shows that hour we reached 8,715 megawatts, surpassing the previous summer record of 8,652 set last August. Hacks to beat the heat. Running the fan is pretty cheap. 9 hours a day costs about $7 over the summer in total. Shut your windows and doors when it's hotter outside. Close your blinds as well. That'll help a lot. BC Hydro says 70% of households in this province now have some form of air conditioning. Many go online after we went through that heat dome 4 years ago. Opposition MPs say Prime Minister Carney should have been clearer from the start about the bridge deal between Canada and Michigan. The text of the proposed agreement in principle for the Gordie Howe International Bridge linking Windsor to Detroit confirms that Canada will share half of the net toll revenues with the U.S. for the first 15 years. Conservative MP Shivaloy Majumdar says it's not the deal that was promised.
5: We've discovered that not only has the Prime Minister caved, Liberals have indeed lied. Tragically, they had said that there was no concessions that Canada should be concerned about. The Prime Minister had made the case that he made a good deal for Canada. He had said that there would be a sharing of revenue after net debt. Instead, we have seen something very different.
3: NDP MP Heather McPherson says Carney could have prevented the confusion if the government had simply been transparent from the start. Now, Mark Carney says unity is Canada's greatest strength in the face of fresh tariff threats from the U.S., gathering of the premiers in Charlottetown PEI. Carney made the reference to the Fathers of Confederation, who signed the binding agreement to form the Federation in that same location. Carney says we may face similar challenges to our forebears, but we have more advantages.
6: It starts with being more diverse, better representation. We're more prosperous, more focused, and we have the lessons of history. And the core lesson of history is that when Team Canada is united, there is nothing we can't do.
3: The premiers have called for Carney and his negotiators to intensify efforts to de-escalate trade tensions and work on renewing the Canada-U.S. trade-Mexico agreement. And the big concert plan for the Inner Harbour in early August won't have the Victoria Symphony Orchestra backing. The David Foster Foundation has announced that the orchestra will not accompany the David Foster and Friends Foundation free anniversary concert on August 8th. The statement says they remain dedicated to bringing the world-class concert to Victoria, and features 10 internationally acclaimed artists on stage. On your markets for Thursday trading, the TSX is currently down 325 points at 35,159. The Dow is off 563, 51,654. Our Canadian dollar is holding at 71 cents US. 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Do you agree with the deal to allow brewers and distillers to sell alcohol directly to consumers in other provinces and territories? 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Risk of a thunderstorm early on. West winds to 60 along the Wanderfuca Strait this morning. The high 24 is going to feel like 29 with the humidity.
1: Hey, it's Adam Sterling. I'm live at 11 a.m. diving into the issues that matter most here in the Capital Region. Right after Vashi Capellos, don't miss it on CFAX 1070 and the all-new iHeart Radio app.

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1: It's just a few minutes past the top of the hour, Thursday, July 23rd. I am your host, Vashi Capellos, coming to you on a beautiful, sunny, warm summer day here in our nation's capital. Hope it's great wherever you are. Let's get straight to a rundown of what we've got on the program today and why.
2: The Rundown.
1: It's day three of the premier's meeting, in Charlottetown, Prince Edward Island. They've got a special guest today. It's none other than the Prime Minister himself. Prime Minister Mark Carney addressed the premiers this morning, and they're holding a meeting throughout much of the rest of the day. And then the Prime Minister will take questions later this afternoon, right after our program goes off air, but certainly other programs will carry it for you. He'll take questions from reporters for the first time in a little while, particularly with so much swirling when it comes to new tariffs threatened by Donald Trump, very specific to Canada, and also the controversy involving the Gordie Howe Bridge. Both topics we're going to cover extensively on today's program. Here's a little bit of what the Prime Minister told the premiers and media cameras that had assembled ahead of the start of their meeting this morning.
3: As everyone knows, on Monday, the U.S. administration announced its intention to impose the latest in a series of unilateral, unwarranted trade actions. And we're clear. Canadian governments around this table will do whatever it takes to defend and support our families, our workers, and our businesses.
1: On his way into that meeting with the Prime Minister, Ontario's Premier Doug Ford was asked what he hopes to hear from Mark Carney.
4: Well, making sure we stay united as Team Canada, making sure that we don't roll over and, as I've said, go on our back foot. We need a strong plan. I don't expect it today, but hopefully in the next 2 weeks.
1: That's Ontario's Premier Doug Ford ahead of a meeting with all the other premiers and the Prime Minister. He also said he wants Canada to go on the offense in trade talks with Trump.
4: Be on the offense, put everything on the table. That's my opinion. No, I'm speaking for Ontario and Ontario only. Everything is on the table right now.
1: So lots of unity, against Trump when it comes to, or against these tariffs in particular when it comes to the premiers, but some disunity in points of friction over how to respond, and specifically how to use the leverage that we clearly have in our energy exports like oil and potash. Doug Ford on one side, Danielle Smith and Scott Moe on the other. Here is Saskatchewan's Premier Scott Moe.
5: No, I think it's incumbent on us as subnational leaders to support our government in ensuring that we can come to a conclusion, a reviewed, renewed CUSMA trade agreement with our largest trading partner. And both Doug and I think, agree wholeheartedly on that. Maybe some different views on how we get there, but we agree also on the view of supporting our federal negotiating team at that negotiating table.
1: CTV National News correspondent Rachel Aiello is live for us right now from Charlottetown, Prince Edward Island. She's covering these meetings for CTV. Hi, Rachel.
6: Hey, Vashi.
1: I loved your piece kind of ahead of this meeting with the Prime Minister that frames it as the premiers want to know what the plan is when it comes to responding to Trump. What led you to that conclusion?
6: Yeah, so it was pretty clear from the comments that various premiers made in their closing press conference yesterday that what they want is the next steps and the game plan from the Prime Minister going forward. Their read really was that the initial virtual conversation they had with Carney was kind of laying the groundwork of what exactly the Trump administration had just dropped on them, trying to get a sense of the economic impact. But now the premiers have had time to get together themselves and talk about how it could impact across the country, and as you rightly point out, how they feel differently about what exactly retaliation should look like. They want to become unified under the Prime Minister. We're really hearing a lot of comments about, he has to take the lead here. We want him to take the lead, but we need to see a strong plan, making it very clear this window of time is really one where we should strike where the iron is hot. But I think tied to that, Ash, in this conversation around whether we should retaliate specifically on this latest tariff threat, the real message I'm hearing is they want a comprehensive deal. So it sounds like they would be willing to play a bit more of the long game and not exactly do a tit for tat for this latest 50% batch.
1: Interesting, because everything we've heard from Jameson Greer as of late has been very much that, like, whatever is negotiated will be sort of interim, sector by sector kind of stuff.
6: Yeah, and that really doesn't feel like the way the Canadian government is coming at this. And I think that is an interesting kind of dichotomy to note. We've got Greer and the Americans kind of thinking they could do picking us off piecemeal one sector at a time, whereas the Canadian government is wanting to kind of do a full court press of here's our full pitch, here's everything we're willing to put on the table to get all of these off. And I think it's really going to be interesting to see if there is any appetite south of the border for that kind of approach.
1: And what about when it comes to whether or not the premiers will get their request fulfilled of finding out what the plan is? Like, do you anticipate they're going to leave that meeting with a better sense of it? Has the federal government or any of the delegates there for the feds conveyed that to you? And will Canadians be on the receiving end of any information about what the plan is anytime soon?
6: I am optimistic that we will have something tangible coming out of this press conference. I do not think it's going to be a detailed articulation of a plan. Even Ford this morning, after saying we want a strong plan, kind of walked it back and said, well, I'm not expecting all the T's to be crossed and I's to be dotted today. The Prime Minister needs some time, but they want to know that they have a plan and are headed in a certain direction. So waiting to see exactly what that could be, but it wouldn't surprise me, Vashi. You've got Dominic LeBlanc, Canada's Canada-U.S. Trade Minister, and Canada's Chief Negotiator in the U.S., Janice Charette, in that room right now with premiers. And so maybe it is a commitment that they are headed to D.C., or Charette will be down there and will stay down there for the 30 days, something to evoke the heightened stake of the negotiations right now, this agreement between both countries to intensify them. So it could be a less concrete or detailed plan in that sense, but I do think we're going to need some sort of tangible takeaway, or I expect premiers will be a bit leery leaving here without much more.
1: Okay, Rachel, I'll leave it there. Thanks for your coverage. Appreciate it.
6: Anytime.
1: CTV National News correspondent Rachel Aiello live for us from Charlottetown, where premiers and the Prime Minister are meeting as we speak. We do anticipate that we're going to hear from them as that meeting breaks later this afternoon. We'll have analysis of the way in which Canada is responding or not responding to this latest threat of tariffs. Remember that Donald Trump is saying in now 27 days, they're going to tariff to the tune of 50%, everything from hockey sticks to various Canadian booze exports to wallpaper. Scotty Greenwood is a former U.S. diplomat to Canada, long time, you know, very much long time involved on the Canada-U.S. relationship from an economic and diplomatic perspective. She'll join us live a little bit later this hour. And then we're also going to talk to a business owner out in B.C. Who says, you know, despite the fact that the federal government is, and analysis shows that these new tariffs wouldn't have a massive national impact relative to, you know, the amount of exports we have, they're going to have a huge impact on individual businesses, in particular businesses that aren't eligible for some of the relief packages that the feds have put up, which only, like, you know, if you have 400 or 500 employees or more, you qualify for. So we're going to talk a little bit about that business owner's experience and try to fully understand how, you know, we talk about the politics of this and the macro impact and whether or not the Canadian economy is growing or contracting. But there are at the heart of it individuals and businesses they've spent their lives building that are being incredibly negatively impacted, their whole livelihood, in fact, put at risk, and their employees. And there isn't really like a clear path out of this for them. So we're going to, you know, shine a spotlight on that aspect of things. And we're going to go one-on-one in an exclusive interview on a very different, somewhat different subject with the CEO of Trans Mountain. So this is an exclusive interview I just did that we're going to air for you in a few moments. He is the guy who's basically going to build this next pipeline that Alberta and the feds have agreed to. I asked Mark Mackey very directly, will it, can it be built?
7: Yes and yes, to be very direct in terms of the answer. I certainly think it can be built. We already have built something like it. This one is a little longer, a little bigger, more capacity than what Trans Mountain built before. But I think it's very necessary in the global context that we live in today, and that's become infinitely clearer over the last year.
1: That's Mark Mackey, the CEO of Trans Mountain, the key partner, one of the key partners that is going to be responsible for constructing, developing, getting this new pipeline to the West Coast built. As you heard there, a very direct answer. Can it be built? He says yes. Find out why in our exclusive interview with the CEO of Trans Mountain next.
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1: 20 minutes past the top of the hour, a few weeks ago, right at the beginning of July, the Prime Minister and Premier of Alberta announced that they would go ahead in partnership with Pembina and essentially build another pipeline to the West Coast alongside the current route of a pipeline that already exists, the TMX pipeline. You'll remember that pipeline was taken over by the government a number of years ago, constructed to the tune of $34 billion amid some opposition and some support. So this one, instead of going to the northern part of the West Coast, where it would face a tanker ban and strong opposition among some First Nations communities, will now go, is set to go, I should say, along the route of TMX. It'll also be basically developed by Trans Mountain. I had the chance to speak a few moments ago to Mark Mackey, who is the CEO of TMX. And I started off by referencing an interview I did with him exactly almost a year ago, in which he talked more about optimizing the current pipeline before moving on to building a new one. I wondered if his view, given all that's changed in the meantime, has shifted in the interim.
7: I would say it's gotten more refined and more informed over time. Like, one of the things that, you know, the benefit of being relatively ancient and having worked in this sector a very long time is we've seen development happen, you know, in stages over time. And as I sat a year ago with you in Vancouver, it was, well, the first thing you need to do is get after the optimizations of existing systems. So that's what we've been very focused on and remain very focused on. But as you think out longer term, and we see and the ambitions of the country as it relates to its role on the global stage have gotten much larger. And Canada has an incredibly unique, resource base here that is going to be in high demand for a very long time to come. So as the year has unfolded since the last time we were together, it's become a lot clearer the long-term need is for more capacity. So, the things we were working on before remain a priority. And now we start shifting to the longer term, and that's where this pipeline comes in.
1: I'll ask you very bluntly, Mr. Mackey, as, again, someone with more expertise than the majority of us. Do you think this pipeline can be built, will be built?
7: Yes and yes, to be very direct in terms of the answer. I certainly think it can be built. We already have built something like it. This one is a little longer, a little bigger, more capacity than what Trans Mountain built before. But I think it's very necessary in the global context that we live in today. And that's become infinitely clearer over the last year. So for the country, this export route to the West Coast and all the different markets it can access, whether it's United States, China, Korea, Japan, India, like all those are countries that will benefit from, Canada's energy resources.
1: So the economic case has certainly been made by both governments about the demand for it and the sort of utility from a geopolitical, again, perspective of increasing capacity. It's going to come at a cost, right? Because there is now taxpayer involvement, as there was with TMX. I know that you weren't necessarily there for the entirety of the construction of TMX, but you were very familiar with a lot of concern that emanated from the Canadian public about how much this thing costs. I know you can't pinpoint a cost right now, obviously. There are so many details to be worked out. But at this stage of things, do you think this project will be in the neighborhood of what TMX cost, or because of the extra length, because of the extra capacity, like, could it be more expensive?
7: I think on a per unit basis, I expect it actually will be very competitive with the Trans Mountain system. And the reason for that is economies of scale. It's a, million barrel a day pipeline. And then, the benefits of, and we're starting to see this, the reforms that have been instituted to make, the processes smoother, more certain, and to be able to, see what a project, the life cycle is going to be. So I expect this process to be much smoother than the one that Trans Mountain went through before. So there are some things working in the advantage of the new system. Again, economies of scale being an important one. So I do think it's quite competitive. It will be competitive. And just like Trans Mountain, there's a financial case for the Trans Mountain system that is very, very strong. And I expect, and I've, you know, fully committed to, you know, taxpayers seeing full value for the Trans Mountain system. Just to go back to us for a second, we paid $1.7 billion into the Treasury last year in dividends and interest. We'll beat that this year. You'll probably reinvest some capital in the years thereafter. And then again, when we come back out the other side of that, this is going to be a very profitable investment for the country, the legacy Trans Mountain. I expect the new system to be the same. And the overall economic impact that that system will enable is ginormous to the country. So I think that there's a very, very compelling case for the new pipeline.
1: Why do you think the case was not compelling enough for a private investor at this point?
7: Yeah, very, very good question. And so what you have here actually is a combination of a little bit of both. So you've got the, you know, the government participation through Trans Mountain and through the Alberta Petroleum Marketing Commission, but you also have Pembina at the table, which is a very savvy company. And I think in part, a little bit of it will be, we want to see the resource develop. We want to see how the new reforms work. So I think it's a very good solution to the situation that we find ourselves in now. So this public and private partnership.
1: So one of the other things we discussed last year was, when should the government sell the TMX pipeline? And you have, you know, for a while now been an advocate of not doing so immediately, even though that was the instinct of the government years ago when they took over the construction of the pipeline. You mentioned, I think I remember when we spoke, you know, optimization, coming to a conclusion on the toll dispute, which has now very recently occurred, all sort of things that should be in place before that move was embarked on. So I wanted to kind of circle back to that question where TMX is concerned and ask you where you fall now in that proposition. Should the government be looking to continue operating the pipeline, do you think, or sell anytime soon?
7: I want to go back to my answer from about a year ago, and I think it's still applicable here today, which is there were a number of things. I think of it like a hit list or a checklist that we wanted to knock off. Rate case settlement was one. Advancing the expansion projects on the system was another. All of these things, you know, generate value. An operating history, how utilized the system is going to be, and we'll come back to that in a second. So as you remove these uncertainties, the value of the system becomes much more apparent. And you do the expansions, which add, you know, very valuable capacity at a very low cost. Again, that adds value to the business. So it puts, you know, the government in a much better position to look at its options, say a few years down the road, as it relates to legacy Trans Mountain. And I'm a big advocate. I believe this is a really important and strategic asset to the country. And so I'm unabashed on this. I think Canada should keep holding this thing. It may sell off pieces of it to, you know, say, you know, Indigenous. It may sell off, you know, pieces of it to, say, pension funds. But I think Canada should always keep its fingers on this to a degree, its ownership interest to a degree. I think it's far too strategic to the country. And so for that reason, I think I would be more of a long-term holder. That would be my advice as an individual and someone who knows the space. You know, hold this for a while.
1: Can I extend that logic? Would it be fair to extend that logic to a second pipeline then? Like, do you think there's a world in which, from your perspective, it would be a good thing for the federal government to be owning and operating two pipelines to the West Coast? Because you will know as well as I do that there will be a number of Canadians who would express apprehension about that.
7: Yeah, and I understand the viewpoint, and I want, certainly disciplined, and I expect that, you know, certainly with, as any taxpayer would. Pick the right time. If you're going to exit, pick the right time. That's a policy call. It's not my call. And so they'll make the right decision. I am very confident in the decision makers that run the country. And they'll make the right decision at the right time with the right set of facts. So I'm not worried about it. If they want to have private sector ownership, fantastic. If they want to keep an ownership interest, fantastic. Or some combination thereof, which is how they approach the new pipeline. They have a private party there, and they are an incredibly capable private party. So I think we'll see how all this plays out over time.
1: One final question for you, Mr. Mackey, on the pipeline that exists right now, the one that you're operating, and on the question of optimization. I know it's been a process, and there's lots of different things that have to occur. When do you expect it to be fully optimized? What's the best case scenario for the end date for that?
7: Yeah, what we're shooting for is the end of 28 as being kind of the full optimization point, and maybe a little bit of a trailer into early 29. But the work that we're doing basically is more pump stations on the existing system. It's about 30 kilometers of pipe, inside of BC that we need to replace, and then power infrastructure that's necessary for the project.
1: That's Mark Mackey, the CEO of TMX. We're back in a moment.
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4: 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A third mainland BC community is under threat from out-of-control wildfires, with the entire village of Clinton in the southern interior now under evacuation alert. The area surrounding the community of several hundred residents also under a serious evacuation order and alerts that were expanded Wednesday due to the 59 Creek Fire. That's what they're calling it. It's burning at 108 square kilometers. 8,000 residents of the city of Kimberley in the southeastern part of the province remains under evacuation alert due to a nearby complex of fires. Authorities urging any holdout residents in Boston Bar to flee the flames that are encroaching on the community. The blazes are more than 86 wildfires burning across the province. There are 35 out of control. The BC Wildfire Service warning now that heat, possible lightning, and limited precipitation are expected throughout the week, which could elevate the number of new starts that we have. Experts warn the latest tariff threats from the U.S. will hit some provinces harder than others and could test the United Team Canada front. The U.S. president signed an executive order on Monday imposing a 50% tariff starting August 19th on a range of products. University of Calgary economist Trevor Tombe says BC has the greatest provincial share of exports targeted in this latest tariff volley, mainly because of high-value component boards made in the province. While Ontario and Quebec would also see a number of their goods hit with this levy, Tombe says the exclusion of energy and potash from the proposed tariffs means Alberta and Saskatchewan got off relatively light. A 9-member task force set to advise the federal government on how to make better decisions and be more accountable in key areas. Some former CEOs and senior public servants now have a year-long mandate to give Ottawa independent advice. And Canada Blood Services is urging you to roll up your sleeves and book an appointment to donate.
11: Canadian Blood Services says it is facing a shortage, with its blood supply decreasing by nearly 20% since June 1st. The agency manages the blood supply in all provinces except Quebec. It says it needs about 18,000 blood donations a week to keep pace with hospital demand throughout the rest of the country. There's currently been a shortfall of between 1,500 and 2,500 appointments each week. A spokesperson says blood has a shelf life of only 42 days, so today's donation will quickly make its way to a patient. Naira Ahmed, The Canadian Press.
4: Your CFAX forecast, mix of sun and cloud, hazy today, winds west 60 at high 24, will feel like 29.
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1: It's 25 minutes before the top of the hour. A couple of days ago, the Trump administration said that in 30 days, that was a few days ago, so it's now it's like 27 days, they're going to slap a whole bunch of new tariffs on a long list of Canadian goods that run the gamut, everything from whiskey to cement to hockey sticks to wallpaper. And they were going to use a section of the Smoot-Hawley Tariff Act of 1930 to do so. And they were doing so, they said, in retaliation to some of the counter tariffs that we've put in place on things like American booze. You can imagine that when news of that surfaced, it upended a meeting of the premiers that is taking place as we speak on Prince Edward Island in Charlottetown. The Prime Minister is now there in person to meet with the premiers, and here's what he said about those tariffs ahead of that meeting.
3: As everyone knows, on Monday, the U.S. administration announced its intention to impose the latest in a series of unilateral, unwarranted trade actions. And we're clear. Canadian governments around this table will do whatever it takes to defend and support our families, our workers, and our businesses.
1: Here to help us figure out what exactly the U.S. administration is hoping to accomplish with this latest threat of tariffs and what Canada's response should be, the one, the only Scotty Greenwood, founder of Ottawa Street Strategy and former U.S. diplomat to Canada. Scotty, I'm so happy to talk to you. Thanks for making the time.
5: Vashi, it's so great to be back.
1: So what do you think the objective is here from a strategic perspective, if there is one?
5: Canada's objective or the U.S.?
1: The U.S. Let's start with Trump. Yeah.
5: Oh, goodness gracious, Vashi. Well, you know, the thing about the president of the United States currently is that he has been consistent since like the 1980s about two things. One is he loves tariffs. It's his favorite word in the English language, he likes to say. And the second is he really believes allies are not doing enough to shoulder their burden of various global challenges. And so, you know, he really believes that tariffs generate leverage and revenue for the United States. And so that's the U.S. objective. You know, you can really argue that making things more expensive for U.S. consumers at a time like this is, you know, maybe not particularly well advised from an economic point of view, but that's, you asked what his objective is. I think that's what it is. Leverage.
1: Do you think that there's any political blowback on the president for increasing those costs? Like, is he suffering politically in any way for this tariff regime, as had been like anticipated, let's say 18 months ago when they were first being levied? Or has he largely been able to escape political pressure vis-a-vis this issue in particular?
5: Sure. Well, I mean, the ultimate measurement of political blowback is in elections, right? So I think affordability in general is a major problem for Republicans right now because of the war in Iran and what that's done for price pressure on lots of things in the supply chain. And certainly the tariffs make everything more expensive for Americans. So, but we shall see. The elections, the midterm elections and ultimately the next cycle are the big test. But yes, I mean, to answer your question, yes. The other thing is a lot of Americans have been energized to voice their support for Canada. And that's, you know, kind of like, you know, Putin managed to unify Europe to support NATO. Trump has managed to, of course, unify Canada. It's a political gift to Prime Minister Carney for sure, but also has managed to really rally Americans around the Canadian flag. And I don't think he quite meant to do that. Not all of them, not every American, but right. There's certainly impact. Yeah.
1: So I mean, let me sort of jump off that point and ask you a little bit about how that might unfold in the United States in particular as we navigate through what may end up being, you know, more negotiations around CUSMA. What is your sense? And you were so, you know, intimately involved when the NAFTA was being renegotiated a few years, you know, back in 2018, I guess, in 2017, in like the business community in particular, really advocating to the president and the people around him for the maintenance of, you know, in broad strokes, CUSMA, in the concept of, you know, expanded trade and free-flowing trade between our two countries. Like, where do you assess that argument and the making of it now?
5: Well, I don't think it's wise to rely solely on Americans to make the case to the United States about the trade agreement. I mean, that's a piece of it. But I think the question for me is, Vashi, I don't know if you remember the movie Hunt for Red October.
1: Mm-hmm.
5: It's one of my favorite Cold War era movies. But so if your listeners go, you know, look it up, the big moment in the Hunt for Red October was submarine, you know, Russian U.S. submarines going against each other. And the question was, would the Russians believe that the U.S. is willing to pull a crazy Ivan, which is do something incredibly unexpected? So that's a long wind up to say, do Americans believe, and does the Trump administration believe, that Canada will step back from being its usual rational, reasonable, proportional trade partner and be willing to do something dramatic? And if the U.S. is actually really worried about that, meaning Canada has more leverage than it's been willing to use up until now, and the U.S. thinks, well, Canada's not going to do something that's not in its own interest. But if the U.S. starts to believe, oh my gosh, that carny, he's willing to pull a crazy Ivan, then that changes the dynamic. And I think that's the conversation that the premiers and the prime minister and the stakeholders in Canada will be having over the next 3 weeks. You know?
1: Yeah, you've hit the nail on the head. That's certainly been the nexus of the conversation that the premiers are having right now, right? Like, how far do you go in using the leverage in particular that even this latest round of tariffs has exposed, right? Like the energy sector in particular. Like, how far do you go in utilizing that? What is your advice to the Canadian government on that issue?
5: Well, you know, I was thinking about this, and think about United States Senator Lindsey Graham, who just passed away, sadly, suddenly. But I think he had a strategy vis-a-vis China that I think has lessons maybe for Canada. So here it is. And Lindsey Graham's strategy, by the way, I think will be memorialized in legislation. It's already got the votes in the Senate. But basically, what Lindsey Graham says is, talking about China and Taiwan in particular, he said the U.S. should strongly telegraph the serious economic impact to China if it infringes on or blockades Taiwan. In other words, mm-hmm. put it all out there and have an act of Congress signed by the president to say, this is what the U.S. will do, to say to China, look, you can do whatever you want, but here are the consequences. And I was thinking, okay, what if Canada pulls a Lindsey Graham, if it's not going to pull a crazy Ivan? And there is a whole national debate, act of parliament, whatever it would be, saying, here are the things we are prepared to do. And they're big and they're dramatic and they're scary to the U.S. But we're really going to do them, not in the hopes that you have to, but in the hopes that backs them off. You know, you think about the countries that have stood up to this president in the last few years, Russia, China, North Korea, they're all basically fine vis-a-vis the United States, right? So again, I think the question is, can you get a strong national political consensus behind doing something that's quite dramatic and utilizing the leverage? And if you can, and if you can convince the U.S. you're serious about that, well, that's a different ballgame.
1: I'll leave it on that note. You've given us a lot to think about. Thanks, Scotty.
5: Oh, it's my pleasure. Great to be with you, Kathy.
1: Oh, so great to have you on. I appreciate it. Scotty Greenwood is the founder of Ottawa Street Strategy and a former American diplomat to Canada. And, of course, used to head up the old CABC for years and years. You'll recognize her voice and her presence. She used to be on with us all the time. And she's back, and we're so glad for that. What do you think about that suggestion? that, you know, Canadians could, through Parliament or through some sort of discussion, perhaps the one that's occurring right now between the premiers and the prime minister, arrive at a conclusion about here's what we are prepared to do that is not just sort of at the margins, but something big in order to communicate to the president, you know, if there is further action taking it against Canada, this is what we're ready to do. Text me 71010 with your thoughts on that. We're back in a moment with Dan Riskin and Talk Science to Me.
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1: It's 10 minutes before the top of the hour, and it's Thursday, so we're going to take a break from tariff talk and talk science to me.
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1: Dan Riskin, CTV's Science and Technology Specialist, is back. Hi, Dan.
15: How are you?
1: I'm great. How are you?
15: Good. I'm so excited for both of these topics.
1: I know. Me too. The headlines just screamed at me. Yep. Are men really, I'm going to keep all my commentary to myself until the outcome of the study. Are men really worse at multitasking than women, Dan?
15: Well, I guess it depends who you ask, doesn't it? If you ask a lot of people that I've talked to about this study, they are universal in their belief that men are not as good at multitasking as women. But the researchers on this study and the people writing about it seem to have a different take. What they did is they had a bunch of men and women independently do a bunch of different tasks like cooking and the looking up phone numbers and reordering words and these other different tasks. And they found that men and women have no difference in these tasks as they're doing them. But what is different is that if you talk to the person who's doing this task and you strike up a conversation, you say something like that really opens a can of worms, like, how do you feel about tattoos? When do you think you're old enough to get a tattoo? You ask something like that. Women will engage in the conversation much more than men will. Men often ignore the prompt and just do not respond about twice as often as women do. And so the conclusion that the researchers came to was, oh, look, men and women can multitask exactly the same. It's just that men don't talk as much while they're multitasking. But another interpretation of that is
1: a generous interpretation. Yeah,
15: it's too generous because talking is one of the tasks.
1: Right. Exactly. So thank you.
15: The men are failing at one of the tasks.
1: Yeah.
15: Like they're clearly different. Yeah. So anyway, I got worked up about this. It's clearly evidence that men don't multitask as well on certain kinds of tasks. And this seems to be, you know, speaking and holding a conversation while you're trying to do other things seems to be this place where women outperform men. And I hate gendered generalizations because I feel like usually they work against you. But I felt like I had to chime in on this because people were looking at the data and coming up with this conclusion that didn't really fit.
1: Probably because men were looking at the data.
15: I did notice that one of the write-ups was written by a man. I looked at the authors of the paper, and it's both genders are balanced among the authors. And so I can't totally say this is men trying to make themselves look good. But it is interesting. And it does. They also had people look at videos of the people in the first study that I just described, and people watched the videos, and then the people who watched the videos were asked to say how well they thought people did at multitasking, and they said overall their ratings were worse of men, but the ratings were actually very tightly correlated with the ability to hold a conversation. So women that didn't hold a conversation well were rated poorly, and men who did hold a conversation well were rated well. And so that ability to keep a conversation going while you're multitasking is a really strong message to other people about how well you're doing, regardless of how well you're actually doing at the tasks. It seems like people really pay attention to that variable, and that seems to be why it's such a strong belief

0: Well, but you're in radio, and so you need to be able to keep a conversation going when you're thinking about other things. Like, we're having this conversation, but you're watching the clock, and you're thinking about what's coming up, and you're thinking about what you'll do after the break. And yet, all of that just disappears when we're talking, and that just shows how talented you are. And now I know part of that is that you're a woman, but a lot of it is just your genius.
1: Or and just that I'm spinny and weird and annoying, but your generous interpretation is very much appreciated.
0: My pleasure.
1: This is the other headline that I saw all day yesterday on CTV's news channel that was, like, freaking me right out.
0: Yes.
1: Contagious cancer in Canadian catfish? Sorry, what?
0: Yeah, so there's this one lake that actually spans between Quebec and Vermont. It's called Lake Memphremagog. And it is, it's kind of like Lake Champlain. It's sort of a long linear lake that stretches across the border. But in this lake, there's a fish called a brown bullhead catfish. And it's a fish that people eat and fish for. In 2012, a couple of fish turned up with these black sort of growths on them. And then over the ensuing years, it got more and more common to the point that by 2017, more than a third of the catfish in this lake have these black growths. It almost looks like a raised, like a sore or something like that. So the first thought was, well, this must be some kind of a pollution issue. And so the scientists went and looked for a pollution issue, and they sampled the tissue, and it doesn't look like it's pollution. Doesn't look like it's a parasite. What it looks like is a cancer. But what's really strange is that when you look at the DNA of the tissue that has cancer, this black raised tissue on a fish, it's not the same DNA sequence as the rest of the fish. It's the same as other fish's cancers. And so it looks like one fish developed some kind of a cancer, and it's been spreading and going somehow from fish to fish and growing on other fish. So it's not something that happens to your own tissue. It's something that lands on you and starts growing on you. And so this is only the fourth or fifth time this has ever been seen in any kind of animal. Tasmanian devils have something kind of like this. There's something else in dogs, but this is the first time it's ever been seen in a fish, and there are tons of questions about sort of where this goes from here.
1: Yeah, so my number one question is, am I going to catch cancer like I catch a cold?
0: Right. So right now, there's no indication that it goes to any other species at all. It seems to be restricted to just this one kind of fish. And so right now, there's no need to panic. And the disease in Tasmanian devils, for example, stays in Tasmanian devils. So hopefully, that's the end of this. But we don't know how it spreads from fish to fish. Do they have to touch? Or is it floating in the water as small cells that can get on a fish? We don't know those basic things. And so before we can really say what the implications are for the health of the ecosystem or for humans, we really need to know some more answers about those questions. But right now, I don't want to be alarmist, and I don't want people to freak out. There's no evidence that people can get this. It just seems to be something that's spreading among the fish.
1: So will they be studying that and trying to get us some answers?
0: Oh, yeah. Yeah, they're going to be watching this very closely. And, you know, there are questions about whether they can contain it in this one lake or whether it's going to spread to other lakes, whether it's possible to cure it in the fish or what the endpoints are. I think the first thing is to find out how it spreads. I think that's going to be the big first question. But for now, it's just a weird, ugly thing that we see on the fish, but we're watching it very carefully because it gives everybody the heebie-jeebies.
1: Okay, well, good to hear. Good to hear. Thank
0: Sorry.
1: You. No, that's okay. I like it when it's not alarmist. Always good to have information before I start freaking out.
0: Yeah, but it's important to know about it. But don't get too scared, but pay attention.
1: Okay, thanks, Dan. Appreciate it.
0: Thank you.
1: Dan Riskin is CTV's science and technology specialist with Talk Science to Me. We've got all of our Thursday regulars on tap coming up on the program for the Daily Debrief. Rob Benzie, Michael Couture, Laura Stone, and Mariko Walsh will be here. We've got a ton of stuff to talk about, including what the Prime Minister and Premiers are discussing at this very moment as they meet in Charlottetown and how they're going to respond to Donald Trump's latest threat of punishing tariffs. Back in a moment with that conversation.
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6: Good morning, I'm Lisa Best with your CFAX 1070 News 2, 10 o'clock. Victoria Police has made the decision to withdraw from the Vancouver Island Integrated Major Crime Unit. Moving forward, VicPD will resume responsibility for homicide investigations within Victoria and Esquimalt. In a statement to CFAX last hour, VicPD said this decision is the result of an ongoing review of several factors, including crime rates, resource efficiencies, and internal development opportunities. VicPD does say it's grateful to the unit and to RCMP their ongoing professionalism, expertise, and collaboration, and they will continue to work with them through the transition and over the coming years. The Supreme Court of Canada will look at whether a tribunal's decision on RCMP labor issues should be issued within strict timelines. The top court has agreed to review the handling of cases by the RCMP External Review Committee, an independent quasi-judicial tribunal that examines appeals on labor relation matters and provides recommendations to the RCMP commissioner. Several RCMP members went to federal court after waiting many months for the External Review Committee to address their appeal on internal decisions on harassment complaints and disciplinary matters. The members asked the federal courts for an order requiring the committee to make findings and recommendation on each of the appeals within 30 days, and a second order requiring the committee to publish service standards applicable to each appeal file. The federal court dismissed the members' arguments, but the Federal Court of Appeal later accepted them in part. An independent task force has been assembled to advise the federal government on how to make better decisions and be more accountable in key areas.
7: The areas include digital government and artificial intelligence, major projects, and Arctic sovereignty. The nine-member task force is planning to give Ottawa independent advice on how to simplify decision-making, coordinate internally, and modernize the public service. The group has a year-long mandate and includes a former national security advisor to Prime Minister Justin Trudeau, a former CEO of energy giant Trans Mountain Corporation, and former deputy ministers across several departments. Naira Ahmed, The Canadian Press.
6: Prime Minister Mark Carney speaking, saying Canada is stronger now than when the trade war started. He spoke ahead of meetings today with 13 provincial and territorial leaders scheduled to run into the afternoon in PEI. The first minister's meeting comes days after Donald Trump signed orders to impose 50% tariffs on a wide range of Canadian goods as of August 19th. Trump administration officials say the tariffs will be applied on August 19th, in response to provincial bans on U.S. liquors, Canada's supplied management dairy system, and with quotas on certain American vehicles. Opposition MPs say the Prime Minister should have been clearer from the start about that bridge deal. The text of the proposed agreement in principle for the Gordie Howe span linking Windsor with Detroit confirms that Canada will share half of net toll revenues with the U.S. for the first 15 years. Conservative MP Chevalier Madjumder says it's not the deal that was promised.
8: We've discovered that not only has the Prime Minister caved, Liberals have indeed lied. Tragically, they had said that there was no concessions that Canada should be concerned about. The Prime Minister had made the case that he made a good deal for Canada. He had said that there would be a sharing of revenue after net debt. Instead, we have seen something very different.
6: New Democrat MP Heather McPherson says Carney could have prevented the confusion if government had simply been transparent from the beginning. And Air Canada, 11,000 Air Canada tech employees, maintenance, operations, and support group staff have ratified their new contract with the airline. It's one of six new collective agreements ratified at Air Canada this year, so booking will be a breeze. On your markets for Thursday trading, the TSX is currently off 308 points. 35,176. The Dow is up off 493 at 51,724. And our Canadian dollar is holding at 71 cents U.S. Today's CFAX 1070 News poll. Do you agree with the deal to allow brewers and distillers to sell alcohol directly to consumers in other provinces and territories? 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Risk of a thunderstorm still to come early on. Winds west 60 along the Juan de Fuca Strait. A high 24 is going to feel like 29.
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11: It is a few minutes past the top of the hour. The premiers and the prime minister are meeting in Charlottetown as we speak, talking about how Canada is going to respond to the latest threat from U.S. President Donald Trump to slap 50% tariffs in about 27 days on a whole slew of Canadian products, from hockey sticks to whiskey to wallpaper. Here is what the prime minister said to the premiers right before that meeting got underway.
12: Canadian governments around this table will do whatever it takes to defend and support our families, our workers, and our businesses. Let's also be clear that we are in a stronger position than we were when this trade war started. We're in a stronger position because of the determination of Canadians themselves and because of the focus of the premiers around this table.
11: All right, now, Ontario Premier Doug Ford, that was the Prime Minister. Ontario Premier Doug Ford said this about what he wants to hear from the Prime Minister.
13: Well, making sure we stay united as Team Canada, making sure that we don't roll over and, as I've said, go on our back foot. We need a strong plan. I don't expect it today, but hopefully in the next 2 weeks.
11: All right, let's bring in the Daily Debrief panel to talk about that.
14: The Daily Debrief.
11: With me this afternoon, all of our Thursday regulars. Rob Benzie is Queen's Park Bureau Chief for the Toronto Star. Marika Walsh is a senior political reporter for the Globe and Mail's Ottawa Bureau. Mike Lecouture is a senior political correspondent with CTV National News. And Laura Stone is a Queen's Park reporter with the Globe and Mail. Hey, guys.
15: Hey.
16: Hi.
11: Happy Thursday.
16: Hey.
11: Marika, I'll start with you. The premiers are all saying they want to hear a plan from the Prime Minister about what's going to happen. Do you think that they're going to have their wish granted?
16: No.
11: Why not?
16: I think, I think that the Prime Minister, more than any past negotiation or Prime Minister that I've covered, holds his cards very close to his chest, doesn't like info being leaked, and I think he will use this more as trying to get information from them on what they're actually willing to put on the table as leverage, as potential pressure points on the U.S., than divulging anything significant. But you can see that the premiers are starting to get a little frustrated or impatient with the lack of information. We saw it in their communique last night, and we saw it from the Quebec premier today as well. So I'm curious to see if he does throw them some sort of bone to keep them on side.
11: Yeah, I find it interesting that, Mike, the premiers are actually kind of voicing the fact that, like, there is no public disclosure, and that they're also, of what might the response be, but that they're also in the dark, not just plebs like us.
15: Yeah, and I mean, I'm not going to take offense to that because the rest of you are way better than I am. To Marika's point, I mean, Carney's not going to show everybody what he's planning on, and certainly not around that table, and definitely not to us, and frankly, unfortunately, to the Canadian public. But, I think he will have to give them some crumbs, because yesterday you had so many of those premiers say, well, we want to hear the plan. What's the plan? And it sort of gives you that sense that they're willing to go along with the plan as long as there is a plan. And right now, I was really struck by Doug Ford yesterday, Ontario's premier, where he basically said he feels like he's going it alone right now. And he's out there, look, and he is the one that's going on American networks and calling out Trump and calling out, the American actions, while saying everything has to be put on the table. While some of the other premiers are kind of sitting back and like, yeah, we got to stand together. But not this for my province, and that I think will be really tested over the next couple of days and especially weeks going forward. How is the Prime Minister going to make sure he gets that unity around the table? at the conclusion of this meeting.
11: Yeah, and I think Mike's point is a really astute one, Laura, because it's actually like there isn't 27 days to decide how we're going to respond. We just had Scotty Greenwood on, who was like, you know, the best thing to do would be to have some sort of communication about how far, like, if you go this far, here's what we will do in response. And there is not unanimity on that question.
17: Yeah, I think that that's the challenge for the prime minister. And that's what we've seen before, right? I mean, Doug Ford has always been on the pro-retaliate side. I think it's just becoming more pronounced and almost more desperate now on the part of some of the premiers. And you're seeing the cracks really starting to show with the Western premiers like Scott Moe saying, like, let's not fight this war on social media. Let's actually get a deal. Why would we want to fight with the U.S.? With Alberta Premier Danielle Smith acknowledging that the tariffs don't impact her province as much as others, and with Premier Ford today saying essentially like Ontario is going to be hit the hardest if this goes through, and BC too, and then they've been the harshest on Trump. So I think kind of the bigger picture for the prime minister is not on so much to me on the details of like you'll tariff our hockey stick. Well, we'll tariff your hockey pucks. I think not on the minutiae. I think it's more, are we even in a retaliating mood? And I think we've seen from the prime minister a shift in his approach with the U.S. We could talk, I know we're talking about the Gordie Howe Bridge and some other concessions that Canada has made, and looking at the way that other countries have handled their relationship with the U.S. I'm not sure that Canada's approach now is going to be we hit back and we fire back. I think we might be moving towards a different approach. And then the question there is, how does he keep the pro-retaliation premiers on side?
11: Do you think, though, that you can move to being more, Benzie, kind of transparent? Because around not hitting back, which has already been the case, like, less transparently. So, like, can you be more transparent about that and it actually work? Like, does Trump respond to capitulation?
18: No, he doesn't, Vashi. And if history's taught us anything, appeasement doesn't really work. And Trump is a weakened president right now. He's at 36% on the YouGov poll that came out, 36% approval, a historic low for him on the YouGov poll that came out 2 days ago. So he's underwater. Gas prices have gone up 15% in a week in the United States. It's $4.02 an average for a gallon of gas in the U.S. That's a very important number, $4 a gas. Laura and I were in Texas a few months ago with Premier Ford, and gas was like getting close to $4, and people lose their heads about it. So I think there's a lot of domestic concerns that Mr. Trump has about affordability, and I don't know why we would capitulate. We capitulated on the digital services tax, and it got us exactly nothing. And Jameson Greer, the U.S. trade representative, said that we wouldn't get anything for that. And he was right. We didn't. So I don't really understand why we would capitulate. I think it's all well and good for Scott Moe and Danielle Smith to say, please, no surcharges on potash or oil going to the U.S. But the U.S. has already telegraphed where they are weak in the things that they're not tariffing. So I think there is a mood in this country to hit back in retaliation. And I think Doug Ford has actually captured that zeitgeist.
11: Marika, what do you think?
16: I don't know. I think Doug Ford likes to sound off and have some emotional release to the microphone sometimes. But then when push comes to shove, he's also not actually pushing hard on Trump. I think we saw that this week. He on, I think it was Tuesday, was very much saying we need to stand up to the bully. And then yesterday said the bridge deal is A-OK. So I think that the fact of the matter is that capitulate or push back both lead to bad results with Trump. And that leaves very few options for Canada. And I think why we're having the same conversation we've had for the last 20 months.
11: But ultimately, the prime minister, Mike, was elected to make a call one way or the other on that.
15: He was elected on elbows up. I'm going to stand up to this guy. But the one thing I'll say is that, Rob, I hear you on, you know, that Trump is underwater with his numbers. But what does that matter to the people in the industries that are being affected by these tariffs?
18: No, exactly. You're right, Mike.
15: He's not going to feel that pain until the midterms, and we do not have that runway anymore. It sounds like the Canadian government was trying to get to the midterms to really put some pressure on Trump so he'd feel like he would have to capitulate. Now he's played the reverse Uno card on us and just said, okay, that's it. 30 days, until you have to make a decision on this. And so Canada's now going to be a bit of over a barrel.
11: Reverse Uno. Are you like 60 years old?
15: Oh, stop it. As if you've never played that.
18: Hey,
11: go
18: I'm
11: fish.
18: 60.
11: It's a wonderful age for you, Benzie.
15: Just not on Mike.
11: I'll take a quick commercial break. We're going to talk about that Gordie Howe bridge deal next. Stay right there.
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1: It's 20 minutes past the top of the hour. In just over an hour, the Prime Minister is set to take questions from reporters for the first time since the full text of the deal he arrived at with the White House over the Gordie Howe Bridge was released. That bridge, the opening ceremony for the bridge, is supposed to happen tomorrow, but a whole lot of stuff has happened in between. I'm here with the Daily Debrief panel, Rob Benzi, Michael Couture, Laura Stone, and Marika Walsh. So the Prime Minister, Laura, had said that net revenues, so profits, would be divided. That's what's agreed to in this over the next 15 years, but only after operating costs, including servicing the debt, like paying back the debt, because Canada paid for this bridge, were covered. The text is released. There's nothing explicit about the debt in there at all. What do you anticipate he'll be asked, and how do you think he'll respond?
2: Well, he could be asked by, a reporter with no fear why he lied. And that could be a fair question. I mean, I think the problem for the government is that it's just been obfuscation from the start with this deal. They released this text, I think it was late on a Friday. The initial press release about it, full of kind of like bureaucratic language that no one can understand. They haven't come out and explained it. The Prime Minister gives a brief interview in his cowboy hat to CTV Calgary and it doesn't really afford a lot of opportunity for questions or details. And the problem is that the government has not been clear from the start and they have not justified it. And I think we've seen this now a couple times with them, most recently with the condo deal, that the government has not properly explained itself. And it's not just a communications issue. There's substance to this one as well. But I think the Prime Minister is going to be asked why he misled the public. And I think he'll have to explain why he still thinks this is a good deal and give more context and detail to the Canadian public about this, because they've really been trying to kind of skirt around it and it clearly has not worked.
1: Yeah, they've been trying to sell it, Benzi, as we barely had to concede anything. And you and I have talked about this before. Like, to me, if they had just been upfront and the Prime Minister specifically and said, you know, I had to make these concessions, which I would characterize as not major for these reasons, but I had to make them because I thought opening the bridge was more important. I think that message would resonate with Canadians, but that's not at all what they're even close to doing, or he's even close to doing.
3: Exactly. He's obfuscating and he looks bad in this one. I mean, it's a Canadian built bridge. I think we can all agree with that. And it's $6.4 billion of Canadian taxpayers' dollars that built said bridge. And we have been extorted by President Trump to give him half of our net revenues for a period of time. And Washington has some power over whether rates, toll rates can go up now. So I think that's not a great look. And Laura and Marika have a good story in the Globe and Mail this morning about that. I just think that Carney should have been straight with Canadians right off the get-go. And I think most Canadians would say, you know what? Whatever it takes to get the bridge open, this bridge is hugely important to Canada. That's the busiest border crossing in the world, the Ambassador Bridge that's currently in use, this privately owned bridge. The owners of that bridge have been nothing but a problem in getting the Gordie Howe built, because they understandably, they're big donors to Trump, and they understandably know that this is going to hurt their business. And I hope, frankly, Vashi, that after the Gordie Howe is open, that the city of Windsor does all it can to make the roads even more clogged going to the Ambassador Bridge so that all the traffic goes to Gordie Howe.
1: We shall see if it really does open. That opening ceremony tomorrow won't be attended by all the big dignitaries that were originally going to, because of the tariff threat that happened since that was scheduled. Marika, do you expect a Doug Ford-like mea culpa from the Prime Minister this afternoon?
4: I don't know, because he kind of did do a mea culpa on the condo thing, though we still have very few details on it, and I think don't really know what's happening with that. But I think he had plenty of opportunities to do a mea culpa already and did not. He actually doubled down, as you pointed out in your show yesterday. I think that they tried, for whatever reason, they have revealed actually how sensitive they feel about how they're being characterized around Trump.
1: Yeah, great.
4: And the news release was a cover-up. And then the Prime Minister tried to cover it up some more and tried to gloss over the fact that we had another capitulation to Trump. And you make the point that you could justify that capitulation, but you can't expect us to just not report that it is that. And that press release is, I think you should give your head a shake if you're a taxpayer paying these civil servants to communicate what people is, what is being done with our money. And it, there was no transparency. And it was completely misleading press release. It's not just that the prime minister was misleading. That first press release announcing it was completely misleading, completely glossed over what was actually happening. And now they're paying for it, and they've made a way bigger story out of this than it ever would have been.
1: Could have been such a
4: It could have been all the info on Friday night. Yeah. The bridge is opening. Here's all the details. The story would be over by Monday.
1: It does, though. Yep. I think Marika's point is an excellent one, Mike, and it's worth focusing on for a moment. Like, it does show you that despite how well they're doing in the polls, despite the weakened, severely weakened state of their opposition, their brand and their political, like, lifeline is not impervious to critiques around Trump and, like, not in and the appearance of capitulation, the perception of capitulation, or actually capitulating. Like, they are sensitive to the perception of that.
5: But not if you ask them that, right? I mean, and to Marika's point, and, you know, I'll show my age one more time on this show because this is how much you love it. In the words of Elton John, sorry seems to be the hardest word, right? God. And he's not going to say sorry for it. He's not going to, like, even if he tries to explain it further, he is not going to give a, well, yeah, I can understand how that didn't really come out, you know, properly when we first said it. And yeah, look, this is the problem, is that when the numbers are there, when the facts are there, and when it's all in black and white, or whatever color, you know, the blue and teal as it was on the Gordie Howe International Bridge website, it bears out that they were not as forthcoming with the truth as they should have been. And it could have been a lot easier. Again, make the business case. You are the guy who is the numbers guy, right? You're the economist. You're the smartest economist in the world, because anytime you talk to him about another economist, he kind of chuckles under his breath like, oh, yeah, what degrees do they have? So look, okay, so tell me what it is. Do the math for Canadians. Say that it's going to be amazing, right? I mean, yesterday I spoke to Sandy Barua from the Detroit Regional Chamber, and he said, look, the bigger thing here is that it's going to improve trade for both countries. Yeah. Say that, and then Canadians can understand that instead of feeling like you always have to be right about something.
1: Laura, do you expect a mea culpa?
2: No, I don't. But I could, there might be a bit more of an explanation of why he said what he said. Maybe a recognition that he wasn't as clear as he needed to be. I don't think it'll be, you know, I don't think he'll be on his knees begging for forgiveness. I don't think that's what you see from the prime minister. But in his own way, I mean, I think he should. I think he does owe it to the public to explain further why he glossed over some of the details. But I think in his mind, he probably does think that he's correct in the sense of the accomplishment of actually getting the bridge open, right? And he needs to, I think he does need to do a better job of explaining that. I don't think he'll be shedding any tears today, though.
1: Benzie, last word to you. What do you think about the potential political vulnerability around Trump? And again, against the context of they're riding high in the polls, they don't have an effective opposition right now. I understand all that, but that could change. Mr. Polyev, you know, could change himself, or there could be a new leader. No, I just mean, like, his polling could change. You never know. But right now, like, they don't have that, right? That's not the force that's driving the in any changes in the perception of them. How sensitive do you think that they potentially are?
3: I think they should be, because honeymoons end eventually, and this one will end at some point. Pierre Poilievre is not always going to be the Tory leader. You know, Donald Trump's not always going to be the president of the United States. There's going to be a whole bunch of things that are going to change political realities in the months and years ahead. And Mr. Carney will remember, Mr. Carney is very popular right now. Justin Trudeau was really popular in 2016. He was really popular in 2017. And then by 2024, people didn't want to see him. So what goes up also comes down.
1: Well, we'll leave it on that. The music will play us out. Thanks, guys. Rob Benzie, Mike Couture, Laura Stone, and Marika Walsh, our Daily Debrief panel. We're back in a moment.
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6: 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A third BC community on the mainland now under threat from out-of-control fires. The entire village of Clinton on the southern interior now under evacuation alert, joining the area surrounding the community as well as the entire city of Kimberley, population 8,000 in southeast BC. There's also an evacuation order overnight for the Squamish-Lillooet Regional District. An alert for the Texas Creek area south of Lillooet. 86 wildfires burn across our province. Two of those are on Vancouver Island. With the fire that is out of control burning up island is now consumed 6.3 hectares of land. That fire considered out of control. It's burning near southwest of Wass. Falling crime numbers are raising questions about the Liberal government's three tough-on-crime bills passed last month. New numbers from Stats Canada show crime dropped almost everywhere in Canada last year. Now the executive director of the John Howard Society of Canada says Ottawa lacked evidence to show that all three bills actually addressed a public safety issue or would do anything to make people feel safer in the long term. The new offense to the criminal code made it more difficult to get bail for a variety of crimes and restored mandatory minimum prison penalties. The bills were introduced after the 2025 federal election campaign, during which the Conservative Party campaigned heavily on cracking down on crime. VicPD has made a decision to withdraw from the Vancouver Island Integrated Major Crime Unit. Moving forward, VicPD says the decision is a result of an ongoing review of several factors, including crime rates, resource efficiencies, and internal development opportunities. VicPD says it's grateful to the unit and RCMP for their ongoing professionalism, expertise, and collaboration. They say they will continue to work with them throughout the transition and in the coming years. As we continue to run fans, heat pumps, and AC on high this week, BC Hydro says we did set an all-time peak electricity demand record on Tuesday afternoon. It was between 5 and 6. Data shows it reached 8715 megawatts. That surpasses 8600 and change last August. Hacks for beating the heat. Running a fan apparently is very cost-efficient, only about $7 for the course of the summer if you run it 9 hours a day. Close your windows, your drapes, and your blinds to keep the cool in and the heat out. BC Hydro says nearly 70% of households in this province now have some form of air conditioning, which makes sense coming into the heat dome 4 years ago. Your CFAX weather forecast, mix of sun and cloud, hazy today, high 24, feeling like 29 in Victoria, partly cloudy tonight, low 14, mainly sunny tomorrow, afternoon winds to 60 along the Strait, high 23, will feel like 27.
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1: It's 25 minutes before the top of the hour. We talked with the Daily Debrief panel a few moments ago about sort of the politics around how Canada ends up responding to this new threat of tariffs from Donald Trump, a whole bunch of different products that he's saying in about 27 days, the White House will slap 50%, so very sizable, very consequential tariffs on everything from whiskey to hockey sticks to wallpaper. And while there's, of course, a political dynamic to all of that, there's a very real dynamic to it as well from an economic perspective and for the livelihood of a lot of business owners in this country. We wanted to explore a little more the impact of what the president is threatening and the impact more largely of tariffs. Blaine Marinuk is the president and co-founder of West Coast Walls and is live on the line with us right now. Blaine, good to have you here. Thank you very much for making the time.
2: Thanks for inviting me.
1: So may I start just before we get into the impact of all of this, just sort of if you could explain your business and the history of it?
2: Sure, I'd love to. We're an exporter and also a domestic seller of peel and stick wallpaper and decals. We started the company just before COVID hit, and we weathered that storm, and we've grown our company over the last many years. About half of our business goes to the United States, and we've earned the trust of American and Canadian customers.
1: And so did you have any indication or any thought that your product would be one that the White House would apply tariffs to?
2: Last August, when they waived the de minimis rule, there was a lot of panic, actually, on my part, because I thought my business was going to tube because of it. Most of my shipments are under $800. It's a small business, a small value per order. So we scrambled last fall to adapt to it. It took a while to sort things out, particularly from the shipping point of view and how U.S. Customs were treating our products once they crossed the border. We had many inaccurate tariff applications to our shipments, and it took a while for that to get sorted out. And so, we kind of weathered that, another storm. And, of course, last week, yet another tariff implication. This one, I think, much more serious than the last one.
1: So help us understand exactly how serious you think it is, like what kind of an impact you estimate this would have on your business.
2: We're in a competitive market. I sell not just in North America, but all over the world. So my prices need to be competitive with Canadian sellers and American sellers. And so if we were to have 50% added on to our products at time of delivery, which I might add is the responsibility of the consumer in the United States to pay, we would lose business, or we just couldn't afford to subsidize it. A side note, when we were running into tariff issues after the de minimis ruling, U.S. customers were largely unaware of the impact of tariffs, even ones that thought it was a good idea. They didn't realize that they actually had to pay these tariffs. So now the real threat is 50% is a massive amount of money. I covered some of my extra expenses in the last go around. I can't cover it now. There's just no way that I can afford to subsidize my products by 50%.
1: No, it's a massive amount. And so that would, I imagine, mean consequences for your business.
2: Yeah. The real hurt for me is my employees were small. And like a lot of small businesses, my employees are like family. And, they will eventually listen to this. And, the sad reality is if I can't resolve this somehow, it's going to have consequences for their employment. I have no other choice. I have no other way of cutting costs. I have fixed overheads, and my Canadian business can't drive my staffing levels. It's just not possible.
1: You wrote an email to me is where I learned of your business and sort of the impact this would have. And that really, that aspect about your staff and what you would be forced to do really resonated with me. My dad's a small business owner for 50 years. He's had most of his staff for more than 40 years, and we view them the same. And I thought to myself, I know my dad would have this. It would be, I can hear the sort of like, upset in your voice at the possibility of that. This is not just about money.
2: No. As I said, they've become my friends, and we treat them like family. We do things together. We go out for supper together. We go to special events. So we just took them to a theater event last week. And so these kind of things, it's really hard when you're friends with somebody, you're close with someone, to tell them that you have to cut their source of income off, potentially. They've been great so far. They understand. But this one would really hurt a lot if I had to lay somebody off or cut their hours back substantially. Really hurt.
1: You also flag that, and we sort of talk about it like in a very macro way, that like the government has come up with relief programs or support programs for industries as a whole or certain sectors, but they're not easily accessible, particularly for small businesses, maybe for bigger businesses, but not for small businesses. Is to your knowledge, there anything set up that you might be able to access to augment some of the potential impact of this should it come to fruition?
2: I think the short answer to that is no. We're somewhat the invisible majority, if you will. 3 out of 4 Canadian businesses are small businesses. There's something like 850,000 or something when I read recently. Not all of them are exporters, granted, but by estimates there's something like 47 or 48,000 people that are in my category, under 10 employees, that export. The funding, the relief funding that the government announced previously, is only accessible if you have over 10 employees and a dollar figure, I believe. So it really kind of benefits the people that might be able to weather this storm more than it does small businesses like me. To my knowledge, and from what I've researched, there's nothing there available to me. And so when I hear politicians speak of the small category that these new tariffs are going to hurt, well, largely, if you look at the categories that are listed, they're largely small. They're not big auto or big business. They're small businesses like myself. And to date, there's nothing to help us.
1: And I think it's another important point, right? Like often we're quantifying and we're hearing, you know, analysis that quantifies the impact of this latest threat kind of minimally relative to the size of the economy, let's say, or the size of our exports. But your point is well taken, like maybe at the macro level, but this would be devastating to individual businesses.
2: Sure. And there's an absolute trickle down, you know, if small businesses like myself have to lay off people. Or recently I spoke to my bookkeeper, and in the last year she said, I've lost several businesses. They had to close down. They just couldn't weather the tariff issues. I don't want to close down. I'm not going to close down. But if I have to do this without any kind of support, I don't know how I'm going to do it. I might add, I'm not a huge fan of bailouts because I think they seem to benefit the people who are in big industry and make the good sound bites politically or on campaign stops. But little guys like me, I think we're often the invisible minority.
1: What's your message to government right now as they weigh out how to respond to this?
2: Don't talk about solutions. Come up with solutions. I know you're dealing with I won't say it, but less than saying that, I guess. We don't know what's predictable, but at least give people like myself and businesses like myself not just the verbal assurances that we'll take care of every Canadian, actually come up with something concrete so that people like myself know that if I can't resolve these myself, that I can rely on something to help. I'm not going to go there unless I absolutely have to. That's my message.
1: I'll leave it on that note. Thank you so much for making the time for this conversation today, Blaine. I really appreciate it.
2: Thanks for having me.
1: Thank you. Blaine Marinuk is the president and co-founder of West Coast Walls, joining us this afternoon to talk about the very real impact of the threat that Donald Trump has made this week to impose very punishing tariffs to the tune of 50% on a wide array of products, including the product that his business, West Coast Walls, again, produces and exports. Half of their business goes to the United States. So, of course, that business becomes extremely exposed. It's very tariff exposed and very vulnerable to a really negative impact, obviously, given the size and the scope of what Donald Trump is threatening. As we speak, the Prime Minister is meeting with the premiers in Charlottetown. The Premier is very anxious to find out what the Prime Minister's response to this latest threat will be. Whether it will involve, threatening to cut off certain exports to the United States or add taxes or something of the like. We're going to talk about that after a short commercial break. Back in a moment.
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1: It's 10 minutes before the top of the hour. We spoke this afternoon exclusively with the CEO of TMX, Mark Mackey, TMX Trans Mountain. They built that, or they took over, I should say, the construction of the TMX pipeline to the West Coast a number of years ago when the government bought it. They operate it now. And they were recently able to settle a pretty significant dispute about tolls. They've also got the BC government and federal government on board to optimize, quote unquote, the TMX pipeline, which would allow for significant additional capacity. So more oil to be shipped out of Canada using that pipeline. And then a few weeks ago, Danielle Smith, the premier of Alberta, and the prime minister announced that together they would basically, with Pembina as well, build another pipeline. And obviously, we've talked about the politics of that pipeline multiple times, but the logistics of it, how it's going to get built, how much it's going to cost, are of great interest, I think, as well. And so that's why I wanted to talk to Mark Mackey, who's the CEO of Trans Mountain, because they're basically tasked with leading the development of this thing. And primarily, I wanted to know, since the route will go along TMX, it will no longer be to the northern part of the province where the tanker ban is there, and the tanker ban would have to be suspended in order for it to be built, whether that means, in sum, this pipeline will get built, this pipeline can get built. Here's what he said in response.
21: Yes and yes, to be very direct in terms of the answer. I certainly think it can be built. We already have built something like it. This one is a little longer, a little bigger, more capacity than what Trans Mountain built before. But I think it's very necessary in the global context that we live in today, and that's become infinitely clearer over the last year. So for the country, this export route to the West Coast and all the different markets it can access, whether it's the United States, China, Korea, Japan, India, like all those are countries that will benefit from Canada's energy resources.
1: That's Mark Mackey, the CEO of Trans Mountain. Now, TMX came at a pretty penny, if you all remember, $34 billion. The cost certainly grew as it was constructed. And the whole time it was owned by taxpayers, by the federal government. And there was a lot of opposition at the time to that prospect. In the interview with Mr. Mackey, you certainly heard about the economic case to be made about the value of that pipeline now, what it contributes to the economy, what it contributes to federal and provincial coffers. There are still people, of course, who understandably are thinking it's a risky investment. And I wanted to know more from Mr. Mackey about, the feasibility of the federal government basically operating and owning two pipelines. In the case of TMX, Mr. Mackey has for a long time, maybe to more protest about a year or two ago than now, advocated for the federal government not selling TMX. You'll remember when the Justin Trudeau government bought it, they were like, we're going to sell it as soon as we can. We're going to get it up and running and then get rid of it, basically. They haven't done that now. And Mark Mackey, the CEO of TMX, really advocates for not doing it. Kind of get all the value you can, optimize it, get the tolls dispute, settle everything, and then sell it. I asked him, that's the view he espoused a year ago when I interviewed him in Vancouver, if he still holds that view.
21: I want to go back to my answer from about a year ago, and I think it's still applicable here today, which is there were a number of things, think of it like a hit list or a checklist that we wanted to knock off. Rate case settlement was one, advancing the expansion projects on the system was another. All of these things generate value. An operating history, how utilized the system's going to be, and we'll come back to that in a second. So as you remove these uncertainties, the value of the system becomes much more apparent, and you do the expansions, which add very valuable capacity at a very low cost. Again, that adds value to the business. So it puts the government in a much better position to look at its options, say a few years down the road.

0: the first formal press conference, I should say, that he'll hold since Donald Trump threatened to levy all these new 50% tariffs on a whole host of products. The discussion around the premier's table as they meet with the prime minister is very much around what Canada does to respond to that threat and ultimately to respond to the imposition of those tariffs should that materialize. We had Scotty Greenwood on, founder of Ottawa Street Strategy and former U.S. diplomat to Canada, to get her thoughts on how she thinks the federal government should respond to what's going on. Have a listen.
1: There's a whole national debate, act of parliament, whatever it would be, saying, here are the things we are prepared to do. And they're big and they're dramatic and they're scary to the U.S. But we're really going to do them, not in the hopes that you have to, but in the hopes that that backs them off. You know, you think about the countries that have stood up to this president in the last few years, Russia, China, North Korea. They're all basically fine vis-a-vis the United States, right? Again, I think the question is, can you get a strong national political consensus behind doing something that's quite dramatic and utilizing the leverage? And if you can, and if you can convince the U.S. you're serious about that, well, that's a different ballgame.
0: That is Scotty Greenwood, former U.S. diplomat to Canada, talking about how we end up responding, how the feds end up responding to what's going on with Donald Trump. Also, the subject, as I mentioned, of the discussion with the premiers. And around that table, there is not full unanimity. It's clear from this latest round of tariffs, for example, that the president isn't going to tariff potash, isn't going to tariff oil, isn't going to tariff critical minerals, all stuff the United States really needs, despite the fact that he insists the U.S. doesn't need anything from Canada. So the question then becomes, how far do we go in using that leverage? And that is where the unanimity around the table of premiers ends. You've got resource-rich provinces like Saskatchewan and Alberta, their premier saying, don't use us as leverage. You've got other premiers like Ontario's premier Doug Ford saying, we've got to put everything on the table. And ultimately, that decision will be left to the prime minister. Whether he shares the decision or has arrived at it is a different story, but we will certainly stay tuned in about 30 minutes' time to figure out whether that's the case. And a side note, those Section 122 tariffs, 10% on non-Cosma-related goods, are set to expire this week. Jameson Greer apparently will talk about what will happen next later today.
2: Friday, the Section 122, the 10% global tariff, goes away. Is the president going to ask Congress for an extension, or what's next?
3: Well, I know the USTR, our great Jameson Greer, trade representative, will be having an announcement on that very soon, later today. I don't want to get ahead of him, so I would just tell you to stay tuned for more details.
0: So we will stay tuned to see what happens with those tariffs and what they decide to do. Those aren't really the biggest tariffs that impact Canada right now, but certainly any decision on tariffs really does. One final note on the economy before we go. Oil is really, really high, above $100 right now, and the markets are responding. The NASDAQ and the Dow are both at this point down 500 points. So not only will the Prime Minister be talking this afternoon, but at the exact same time, so too will U.S. President Donald Trump. I expect he will be asked about the skyrocketing price of oil, so we'll stay tuned for what he says. I'll leave our program there. Thanks very much for listening. Have a wonderful rest of your week.
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0: Good morning, I'm Cáit Cadden on CFAX 1070 with your 11 o'clock news. Nanaimo RCMP say a 43-year-old man was arrested last week in connection with an alleged sexual assault. Last Thursday, police received a report that a 17-year-old girl had been sexually assaulted in the steam room at the Nanaimo Aquatic Centre. The suspect was released late last week on conditions pending further investigation. Elsewhere, a fast-moving fire that gutted a Duncan carport, destroying four vehicles early Wednesday, forced 13 residents from their homes after flames spread to neighbouring buildings. 30 firefighters fought the blaze. Crews from Duncan were joined by the North Cowichan South End Fire Department and Cowichan Bay Volunteer Fire Rescue. No one was injured. Emergency Support Services is assisting the 13 displaced residents out of homes. The cause remains under investigation. Meanwhile, 83 wildfires are burning in BC this hour. 13 new starts in the last 24 hours. 34 are considered out of control. That includes the blaze southwest of Wass, discovered less than 48 hours ago and has grown to 6.3 hectares in size. Over on the mainland, as a third community on the mainland is now under threat. The entire village of Clinton in the southern interior is under an evacuation alert, joining the area surrounding the community, as well as the entire city of Kimberley in southeast BC. There was also a new evacuation order overnight from the Squamish-Lillooet Regional District and an evacuation alert for an area around Texas Creek, south of Lillooet. The BC Wildfire Service says smoky skies may worsen in the northeastern and central region, and wildfire smoke across Greater Victoria will be more noticeable mid-afternoon into the early evening hours of tonight. And fans and AC are getting a workout. BC Hydro set another new all-time summer peak electricity demand record on Wednesday, breaking the all-time high established the previous day as hot weather drove air conditioning use across the province. Early data shows peak hourly electricity demand, and the hour customers used the most electricity reached 88,870 megawatts between 5 and 6 Wednesday afternoon, melting the new summer record of 8,715 megawatts set on Tuesday evening during the same period. And Prime Minister Mark Carney says unity is Canada's greatest strength in the face of fresh tariff threats from the US. Gathering with the premiers in Charlottetown, PEI, Carney made reference to the Fathers of Confederation who signed the binding agreements to form the Federation in the same location. Carney says we may face similar challenges to the Fathers of Confederation, but we have many more advantages.
1: It starts with being more diverse, better representation. We're more prosperous, more focused, and we have the lessons of history. And the core lesson of history is that when Team Canada is united, there is nothing that we can't do.
0: The premiers have called for Carney and his negotiators to intensify efforts to de-escalate trade tensions and work on renewing the US-Canada-Mexico agreement on trade. And Canadian Blood Services is urging people of all blood types to book an appointment and donate blood.
2: Canadian Blood Services says it is facing a shortage, with its blood supply decreasing by nearly 20% since June 1st. The agency manages the blood supply in all provinces except Quebec. It says it needs about 18,000 blood donations a week to keep pace with hospital demand throughout the rest of the country. There's currently been a shortfall of between 1,500 and 2,500 appointments each week. A spokesperson says blood has a shelf life of only 42 days, so today's donation will quickly make its way to a patient. Naira Ahmed, The Canadian Press.
0: And in the stock market, the TSX is down almost 1%, while Dow Jones dives more and Nasdaq plunges the most by 2%. Both Nasdaq and Dow are down around 500 points on the plummet of oil. The Canadian US dollar exchange is up modestly at 0.4%. Your CFAX weather up next.
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0: There's a mix A mix of haze and risk of thunderstorm early, and wind west 60 kilometres an hour near the Juan de Fuca Strait this morning. Temperatures reaching highs of around 24 to 29 degrees. It'll be partly cloudy tonight. I'm Cáil Cadhain on CFAX 1070. If it's happening, it's here. It's 11:05.
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6: Good morning. Welcome to the program. Adam Sterling with you once again on CFAX 1070. This is Thursday, July 23rd of the year 2026. Lots to talk about on the show today, as always. We actually began the week of shows forecasting a number of interesting municipal meetings that we were going to be watching. Among them, Victoria Esquimalt Police Department Chief Constable Fiona Wilson giving a presentation this morning to Victoria Council. And there is some news to break. This one is going to reverberate across police departments and RCMP detachments across much of Vancouver Island. The implications of it not immediately clear. The release actually dropping after the Victoria Council meeting had started. Krista Loughton going on the record asking Chief Wilson a short time ago about the Victoria Police Department withdrawing participation in the Vancouver Island Major Crime Unit.
7: And about Vic PD withdrawing from VIMQ, the Vancouver Island Integrated Major Crime Unit. I think other people may have questions about this as well, but I think my number one question is now, what happens to the current homicide investigations that are with VIMQ that are Victoria's?
8: Chief?
6: Noteworthy elements as we get started. I listened to the chief's entire presentation to council that got started shortly after 9 o'clock this morning. Vic PD withdrawing from the Vancouver Island Integrated Major Crime Unit was not part of her prepared remarks that I heard. The first time we hear it discussed in the council chamber is Councillor Loughton bringing it up almost an hour and a half into the proceedings. It is the big story of the day.
9: Through the chair, thank you for that question. So we did indeed make the decision after months and months of discussion and deliberation and analysis to withdraw from the Vancouver Island Integrated Major Crime Unit.
6: This is a significant development that cuts against the idea of regionalized policing services in the Victoria area, amongst other concerns.
9: We have a number of people who are embedded in that unit, but it is not a secondment like, for example, CFSU or URSU. We actually pay the salaries and benefits of the people who are there. So, you know, the reality is that there was a number of considerations that went into this decision. And ultimately, it comes down to recognizing that our homicide rate has been dropping over, you know, many, many years. We average over the last 10 years somewhere between one and two homicides a year. We have a significant investment of resources with VIMQ, and we are now in a position where we have the skills, abilities, and the resources to handle those homicide investigations ourselves. I myself am an accredited team commander, so I'm very, very familiar with what it takes to do these investigations and even the costs associated with doing so. We intend to bring those members back to Vic PD, and there are five sworn members and one civilian member, so it's a significant investment. And when the next homicide comes in, which hopefully is way, way off in the future, if ever, we will be well prepared to deal with that and to investigate that and to investigate it properly. In terms of the files that are with VIMQ right now, that is going to be a discussion and a process with VIMQ to determine.
6: That is going to be a discussion and a process, implying that the details have not been worked out yet. For those of you who don't know, the Vancouver Island Integrated Major Crime Unit is a pooled set of resources contributed to in various various ways by departments across South Vancouver Island and the RCMP to collaborate and to pool those that expertise and those specialized resources when there is a major crime, such as a murder. The Victoria Esquimalt Police Department, as you just heard, has five sworn members that compose part of VIMQ, as well as one civilian who will presumably now be redeployed elsewhere within Vic PD.
9: What files will stay with them and what, if any, files will come back to the Vic PD? There's a number of considerations with respect to that, where the file is, how old it is, whether there's a suspect identified or a person of interest identified, whether it's going, if it's going through the court process, for example. There's all sorts of considerations.
6: This is the biggest news story of the day, and it wasn't part of her presentation.
9: Including the physical transfer of that file. You know, they use a platform that Vic PD doesn't use, for example, for their disclosure and for their file management. So we'll be looking at all of those factors.
6: But we will be looking. Note her use of the future tense.
9: However, what I can tell you is that regardless of the outcome of that, I know with certainty that Vic PD will be able to maintain and continue investigating homicides as necessary. And as I say, we have the skills, abilities, and people to be able to do that. And we are incredibly grateful for the relationship we've had with VIMQ. We have an excellent relationship with the RCMP. I spoke to Deputy Commissioner McDonald yesterday.
6: All right, so that answers my question. When was the RCMP given a heads up about this? When was this decision made? How recent is it? Chief Fiona Wilson saying that she spoke with Deputy Commissioner McDonald yesterday.
9: As recently as yesterday. And we have an outstanding relationship with the RCMP. We are very, very grateful for the relationship that we've had with them and with VIMQ. And we will continue to work collaboratively with them. This was a Vic PD decision, and it was made in the best interest of the communities of Victoria and Esquimalt.
7: Okay, thank you for that.
6: Big news breaking via a Krista Loughton question at the Victoria Council table this morning. Although what technically happened is that Vic PD sent out a press release. I think we got it in our inbox shortly before 9:30 this morning. It was circulating out on the internet while Victoria Council was having their meeting with the chief this morning. Krista Loughton asked that question and got that answer at approximately 10:15 this morning, maybe a little bit after that. So the news had been circulating for about 40 minutes by the time you heard Victoria Councillor Krista Loughton ask about Vic PD leaving the Vancouver Island Integrated Major Crime Unit. This will have significant implications to other police departments that rely on VIMQ. Unclear at this point the viability of VIMQ itself, given how substantial the contributions of Vic PD have been over the years. We have yet to see comment or reaction from any of the other stakeholders in this, but that is one of the important stories that we will certainly be following throughout the day. Breaking news this morning, VIMQ, the Vancouver Island Major Crime Unit, a pooled resource shared by police departments across Vancouver Island, relied upon by Victoria, relied upon by Saanich, relied upon by various RCMP detachments whenever there is a homicide or similarly serious crime. Active files will be transferred accordingly. Details still to be worked out. A decision made by the Victoria Police Department itself, it seems, amidst a number of factors, including reallocating resources. We'll have a quick break and more after this.
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6: Big news earlier today. Chief Fiona Wilson telling Victoria Council, well, technically the press release went out during the council meeting, that Vic PD is withdrawing from the Vancouver Island Integrated Major Crime Unit. Apparently five sworn officers, one civilian member, their salaries paid as part of the Vic PD budget go towards the operation of the Vancouver Island Integrated Major Crime Unit. It sounds like, this is according to the chief, that this was Victoria's decision and will be, at least from what we understand, what's best for Victoria. Unclear, though, at this point, how this will impact other stakeholders in terms of Saanich, in terms of RCMP, in terms of others who rely on, when needed, the services of the Vancouver Island Integrated Major Crime Unit when there is a serious crime like a homicide. When the next homicide comes in, the chief told council today.
9: And when the next homicide comes in, which hopefully is way, way off in the future, if ever, we will be well prepared to deal with that and to investigate that and to investigate it properly. In terms of the files that are with VIMQ right now, that is going to be a discussion and a process with VIMQ to determine what files will stay with them and what, if any, files will come back to the Vic PD. There's a number of considerations with respect to that, where the file is, how old it is, whether there's a suspect identified or a person of interest identified, whether it's going through the court process, for example, There's all sorts of considerations, including the physical transfer of that file. You know, they use a platform that VicPD doesn't use, for example, for their disclosure and for their file management. So we'll be looking at all of those factors. However, what I can tell you is that regardless of the outcome of that, I know with certainty that VicPD will be able to maintain and continue investigating homicides as necessary. And as I say, we have the skills, abilities, and people to be able to do that. And we are incredibly grateful for the relationship we've had with VIMQ. We have an excellent relationship with the RCMP. I spoke to Deputy Commissioner McDonald as recently as yesterday. And we have an outstanding relationship with the RCMP. We are very, very grateful for the relationship that we've had with them and with VIMQ. And we will continue to work collaboratively with them. This was a VicPD decision, and it was made in the best interests of the communities of Victoria and Esquimalt.
0: Okay, thank you for that.
6: That's Councillor Chris Lowden asking about something was announced via VicPD press release about half an hour after this morning's council meeting started. Many details, it sounds like, have yet to be worked out, and we also have not yet seen public reaction from other stakeholders, including other municipal departments as well as the Royal Canadian Mounted Police, in terms of how this might impact their operations going forward. Although, as you heard Chief Wilson say, she did speak with Deputy Superintendent, or excuse me, I'm sorry, RCMP ranks, Deputy Commissioner, my apologies, McDonald, yesterday, as recently as yesterday. And note her clarification there when she says as recently as yesterday, being very careful not to potentially create the impression that the RCMP just found out yesterday. But she talked to him as recently as yesterday about this. And yeah, number of details up in the air. There was a number of really interesting things that happened this morning, much of it during the question and answer. And there was some good news, too. The South Island Police Academy will be located at the Victoria Police Department in the 800 block of Caledonia, with the first class enrolling later on this fall. And there will be more spaces in that first class, as well as a subsequent class in January, than VicPD was allotted in terms of the Justice Institute of BC in terms of earlier this year with that class of recruits. This will help address the hiring backlog. We also saw Chief Wilson asked, I believe for the first time in public, her thoughts over the details involving text messages and other circumstances that came forward during the legal battle between the now restored trustees of the Greater Victoria School District 61 by Councillor Caradonna this morning. So I want to play that because that was something else that certainly caught my eye. The chief limited in terms of what she can say, but to my knowledge, this is one of the first times that she's answered or been confronted with this matter in public on the record.
1: There's certainly a perception on the part of the public that there was a kind of pressure campaign that occurred.
6: We had seen allegations similar to that made by stakeholders, including but not limited to the Greater Victoria Teachers Association and others.
1: The president of the GVTA referred to it as politicking.
6: Indeed.
1: Certainly not going to read out these texts because I think we can all agree that it was an embarrassing episode for all of us. Including
6: for all of us, because Victoria Council, we're the real victims here.
1: In the city.
6: But, and so Caradonna saying on the record that this was embarrassing for all of us, including the city.
1: Two-part question to you, which is, what's your impression of what happened? What's your interpretation of what happened and what went wrong? And second of all, and moving forward, what can be done to ensure that this kind of politicking, or whatever you want to call it, doesn't occur in the future, irrespective of whatever wedge issue happens to be the issue of the day? How can we ensure that this doesn't happen again?
6: I just want to note that Councillor Caradonna has not asserted what this is before asking the chief, how do we avoid this happening again? In fact, I haven't heard anybody dispositively on the record establish exactly what this involved. There may have been a legal process that, if allowed to play out, would have painted a much clearer picture for the public. However, that legal process was truncated via the minister deciding to rescind her initial orders as part of an overall consent agreement between all parties that essentially restored the trustees to their positions. But I digress.
9: Thank you. Through the chair, I have to just say that the matter with respect to the text messages is has been referred to the Office of the Police Complaint Commissioner and is currently under investigation, so I'm unable to comment on that, and I would be reticent to provide my opinion with respect to what happened at a time that I was not here, particularly with that investigation underway. What I can say is that I fully and entirely support the notion of school liaison officers being in our schools. I had an extensive amount of experience with this when I was at the Vancouver Police Department, when our school liaison program was discontinued by the school board. I participated in significant advocacy around working to keep them in schools prior to that decision was made. And then when the school board made the decision to bring school liaison officers back into schools, I did an...
6: This was in Vancouver.
9: A lot of work around reimagining what that program would look like to ensure that we addressed a number of the concerns that were raised when the school liaison officers were removed from schools in the first place. Because I think to not do so would have been short-sighted in that, we want to make sure that we have a long-term sustainable program and not one that is being brought in and cut and brought in and cut each time there's a change on the school board. So we went to great efforts in Vancouver to address the issues that were and the concerns that were raised before the program was cut. So for example, we changed the uniforms of the members. We changed the footprint of their force options. They went into unmarked vehicles.
6: I have a texter here at 71010 writing, did Caradonna see the text? It sounds like it. Texter, just for the record, any member of the public has a right to access the materials because they were part of a public legal proceeding. The texts have been accessed by media. I have read the texts personally. I've looked at them. I've said my opinion on them in these airwaves is that they certainly are troubling. However, what I have noted is that ordinarily a text message won't just be published and people can make of it what they will. Ordinarily, there will be a legal proceeding in which that text message will be properly examined and then cross-examined. Context, which we all agree can change the meaning of any set of words given extenuating circumstances, would often be provided to make sure that that material was interpreted in a fair way before anyone draws conclusions on it. Among the many criticisms that I have leveled at the government of British Columbia in terms of how BC's Minister of Education decided to proceed in this matter is that these text messages without context or explanation were made part of the public record, and then we were deprived what I believe the public had a right to, and that was to have them properly interpreted with proper context. The text messages on their own can be read as troubling. I have said that, and that it's my position on that. However, I can't necessarily imagine what else could be there that we would have heard if those legal proceedings had gone forward, which, of course, they did not. And again, full criticisms aimed at the province here because people with their names attached to them had text messages made public and they didn't get a chance to speak for themselves or have that material interpreted in various ways or adversely cross-examined, et cetera, et cetera, et cetera. All of us deserve better than we got in that saga. That's one of many reasons, and that's my opinion, to be clear.
9: We spent a lot of time consulting with a number of different partners to try and reimagine what that program would look like. And so I guess the reason I explain that is because my philosophy on this is that if there's widespread concern about a particular program that police are engaged in, we want to listen to those concerns and adjust where it's appropriate and necessary. And I don't know enough about the history here with respect to our school liaison officers, but what I can tell you is the program that is in place now is really exceptional, and we have had outstanding feedback from the schools, from community, from parents, from students, and I will I unequivocally support them remaining in schools. But unfortunately, I'm not in a position to comment extensively with respect to what happened before I landed here, and certainly not able to comment with respect to the recent matter because of it being under investigation with the OPCC.
1: I think,
0: if Caradonna was as smart as he thinks he is, he would have asked the chief whether or not the OPCC has the authority to investigate somebody who's retired. And he would ask how that worked. But I didn't hear him ask that. So who knows? Maybe next time.
1: So to the chair, I respect and accept that you can't comment on what happened in the past, but I do think it's fair to ask the question of what the force would do in the future. I mean, I was hoping to actually...
0: See, that's an okay question, but the better question would be, what authority does the OPCC have to investigate people after they have retired? Because one or more of the individuals who are implicated in these texts... And again, I'm not saying this was a fair process. It wasn't. I object to the way that this entire process is unfolded because these people did not get a chance to defend themselves despite their words purportedly being made a matter of public record. The investigative process itself is complicated and sensitive, as I'm sure all of us can appreciate. And maybe Caradonna will figure that out.
1: I'd have a conversation on PLOs because I think there is a conversation we had on that topic. But today I'm interested in what happened procedurally. So my question is, what can be done in the future to ensure that these sorts of whatever you want to call it, a pressure can
0: whatever you want to call it. So what answer do you think Caradonna gets? Can you guess? You have to wait through the commercial break. We'll be right back.
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4: Good morning, I'm Koch Cadden on CFAX 1070 with your news update. Police and a team of veterinary technicians in Vancouver have successfully rescued an abandoned newborn seal pup found on the shoreline of Bowen Island. Vancouver police say in a release that the distressed female harbour seal was discovered Tuesday afternoon by a visitor to the island, which is part of the Metro Vancouver Regional District. The police department's marine vessel was used to transport members of the Vancouver Aquarium's marine mammal rescue to the beach. The pup was safely retrieved about 2 hours after the case was first reported. Police say the seal, named Canadian Bacon, is only about a week old and is now under the care of the Vancouver Aquarium Marine Mammal Rescue Society. The society says it is cautiously optimistic that she may be able to be returned to the wild in a few months' time. I'm Koch Cadden on CFAX 1070. If it's happening, it's here.
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0: All right, back on the air here at CFAX 1070. Councillor Jeremy Caradonna. By the way, Caradonna's first question, and I knew there was something wrong as soon as he started talking because he was noticeably quieter than usual, and he was talking more slowly. Those can be hallmarks of hesitation or uncertainty, although that's not the only way to explain them. But it certainly perked up my ears, and sure enough, it wasn't long before we heard some sort of shocking allegation involving short-term rentals and human trafficking potentially happening here in Victoria. So we're going to get to that. But the more substantive question that was asked after that by Caradonna, I'm playing these out of order, is the update on the District 61 fired and then unfired school district trustees, and what role, if any, one or more members of Vic PD may have played in what Caradonna is likening to a pressure campaign. Now, Chief Fiona Wilson not necessarily acknowledging that anyone undertook anything akin to a pressure campaign, while at the same time saying the matter has been referred to the Office of the Police Complaints Commissioner, which is appropriate.
9: Not able to comment with respect to the recent matter because of it being under investigation with the OPCC.
0: Now, if Caradonna was really smart, he would ask how OPCC investigations work once police retire, but he doesn't, so maybe next time.
1: I think, since the chair, I respect and accept that you can't comment on what happened in the past, but I do think it's fair to ask the question of what the force would do in the future. I mean, I was hoping to actually not have a conversation on PLOs, because I think there is a conversation to be had on that topic, but today I'm interested in what happened procedurally. So my question is, what can be done in the future to ensure that these sorts of, whatever you want to call it.
0: Come on, man. You can't ask her to how she's going to prevent something that nobody can actually agree upon the nature of right now that's under investigation.
1: The pressure campaign, politicking doesn't happen again, whether it's around PLOs or whatever the wedge issue of the day happens to be.
0: I just want to note that I'm not aware of anybody with Vic PD actually ever admitting or agreeing that politicking or a pressure campaign took place, although Caradonna seems to be indicating that that's his understanding.
12: Chief?
9: Through the chair, I think you're making the assumption that I do believe there was a pressure campaign or something.
0: See? She's good. The chief pushing back.
9: Nefarious that went on, and that is not my position at this time based on what I know, which is limited because I was not here. So
0: good. I'm glad she pushed back on that.
9: You know, it's impossible for me to comment to answer your question given that.
0: Yeah, that's what I don't like about this whole thing, is people took published materials purportedly sent by named individuals that were never properly tested in court, and instead the court of public opinion has run wild with them over the past, I don't know, what has it been? It was the end of May, I think, that all of that happened. We're now in July. Completely unsatisfactory, the way all of this unfolded. And that's been my position. You check my editorials previously. My position is that literally everyone was failed by various systemic failures in this. The trustees, I don't think, were treated fairly on balance. I don't think Vic PD is being treated fairly. I certainly don't think any named individuals who were dragged into this truncated legal proceeding were treated fairly. The public, you and I, were certainly not treated fairly, because we're left with aspersions being cast and potential ambiguities that I'm not sure we ever will be able to fully reconcile. No one was treated fairly by this circumstance, but only some of us were in positions where we could decide what happens next. And that was not you, that was not me.
1: Okay, all right, I'll leave it there then.
12: Very good. Councillor Thompson, you're up next, followed by Councillor Loughton and Councillor Hammond.
0: All right, so that was that issue there. I'm just going through my list here of other things. Okay, this is the first question that was asked of the chief. It's about 40 minutes into the meeting this morning. She's just given a presentation that addresses a number of different things, including great news. The South Island Police Academy is going to be opening up this fall. There's going to be 16 new recruit positions, and they're going to be trained in the 800 block of Caledonia at Vic PD headquarters. This is a historic thing. It's great news. The first question out, Caradonna is asking questions about
1: services.
0: Well, I want to make sure that I don't misquote him here, because when I say this out loud, it sounds like the sort of thing that I would read in an internet conspiracy chat room. And I don't want to make it sound like that's what this is. So I'm just going to hit play, and I'm going to let Caradonna explain himself. And apparently there's a purported letter that gets put up on a screen that the chief gets to comment on. I'm not sure if she's seen it before today. Just listen to what happened. I was listening to this aghast.
12: Councillor Caradonna.
0: You can tell Caradonna is about to do something, because he sounds like he's hesitating.
1: Thanks, and through you, Chair, to the team. Thank you for being here, and welcome to the team, Deputy Chief Hiltz. Welcome to Victoria and to the service. I have
0: What a warm welcome. Listen to this.
1: A few questions. do eventually want to ask a question about SD61 and what happened with the trustees, but
0: we've already played that out of order.
1: Maybe come back to that in a minute. I want to start by talking about short-term rentals, of all things, and in some conversations I've been having with a group called DCOTA, D-C-O-T-A, which I think stands for the Downtown Condo Owners and Tenants Association, something like that. It's, in any case, it's the folks who live in condos downtown, and they they have been dealing with pretty serious criminality in STRs. In fact, they sent me an image that I was going to put up on the screen, if we could do that.
0: Victoria Council has had passionate debates in the past as to whether or not councillors should be allowed to bring their own materials from home to put up on the screen during debates, because they argue that a notice period should be required so that their colleagues would have chances to think about how they would respond to research things, et cetera, et cetera. Just for the record.
1: I think all of us were aware that there's non-compliance going on in short-term rentals, and obviously a lot of that falls to us in under bylaw services.
0: But
1: I was unaware until I met with these folks recently that there's pretty serious human and sex trafficking and other crime rackets going on in STRs.
0: Human and sex trafficking and crime rackets going on in short-term rentals, according to Councillor Jeremy Caradonna, who has put a handwritten scrawled note with phone numbers on it that are not redacted as part of today's Victoria Council meeting broadcast on the internet. I'm not even going to read that out loud.
1: So this is an image that was shared with me and that I had consent to share. Essentially, people have been renting STRs and
0: there's an address here. Yeah, I'm just processing what I'm reading here. I'm gonna reserve comment. I'm just gonna let them talk.
1: Using them for trafficking, and this message was delivered to every single person who lived in the condo, which is like 200 people. They all got a message under their door.
0: It looks like, and again, I'm using the term "looks like," a form of the sex trade in terms of an offer being made via a written notice. But again, I have no idea why this is being put up on the screen at council. I sure as hell hope somebody vetted this before they broadcast it out there to the internet. There's phone numbers on here. I'm not going to read them on the air.
1: Inviting them to be involved in trafficking, and the folks who live in that building were just horrified. And so I've been having meetings with them. They did report this to police. So I just wanted to get a sense. Do you know what may have come of this or similar issues? Is this on your radar? What can be done in terms of enforcement to get on top of this issue and make sure that downtown residents are feeling safe in their own buildings?
12: Chief?
0: Yeah, I'm like, there's a difference between sex work and human trafficking. We want to appreciate that difference. Caradonna seems to be implying the latter here and not merely the former.
9: Thank you for that. I'm not familiar with this particular investigation, which I would be unlikely to comment on in any event. However,
0: yeah.
9: What I can tell you is that human trafficking is absolutely at the top of our radar at Vic PD. It is something that I have been engaged in for many years in terms of advocacy around judicial reform, but also to broaden awareness about the devastating impact of human trafficking. These are very, very difficult investigations. For a whole host of reasons. We work very closely with Crown Counsel when we are investigating these matters, because there are just so many challenges around investigating them and ensuring that we have enough evidence to take to Crown to ensure charge approval. So absolutely, it's at the top of our radar. It's something that we have significant concerns of. Of course, the advent of events like FIFA increase our concern for human trafficking. Anytime we have any major events, that impacts the numbers of people we believe are engaged in human trafficking.
0: Why would somebody put a letter under somebody's door inviting them to take part in human trafficking?
9: We have in our major crime unit.
0: Like, that's evidence. You could give that to the police.
9: we have a number of
16: people. There's phone numbers on it. The cops could call the numbers.
9: People who I would consider experts, but also in our sex crimes unit with respect to these types of offenses. We also have our integrated ICE unit that touches on these offenses as well, because in my experience, the thread that we typically pull in the beginning is often online. And that's sort of where our investigations often start. So we will continue to do everything we can to investigate matters of human trafficking, and I will certainly follow up on this particular investigation to see what the status of it is at this time.
1: That'd be great, and I think it might be good for a CRO to connect with this Decoda group.
9: Absolutely.
1: They represent 5 buildings. It's kind of some of the main downtown condo buildings, and these issues are happening in all those buildings.
9: Yeah.
1: Moving on to second question, we can...
0: Okay. Texture 71010 writes, Adam, did Caradonna just transmit an active police investigation into an open forum? Texture, I'm not really sure what happened because the meeting is still underway, although they did take a short recess. Let's see. The remarks you just heard aired to the public via broadcast on the City of Victoria's website at approximately 9:40 this morning. Time delay 2 hours and 5 minutes since the words that you just heard were spoken. Caradonna says that the people that he was talking to have notified the police about this, and he did provide what appears to be a handwritten note that we are told one or more persons may have had put under their door in a building. The chief said that she did not have an awareness of any such investigation. You and I cannot know if there is an active police investigation, but we are getting hearsay transmitted at the Victoria Council table by a councillor purporting that a complaint has been made to police. I don't believe you and I have the ability to know if a complaint necessarily spawns a full investigation, because it doesn't always, although it can. But I'm just thinking logically here. And that was the first question in the Q&A this morning. And as I was listening to this, I was by myself. I actually said, are you kidding me, out loud? Because I've never seen that happened before, where the public just essentially gets shown purported evidence of criminality that could be part of an active investigation by a sitting politician, live streamed on the internet via the official City of Victoria website. And I'm still not quite sure what to make of what we just heard. But now all of you have heard it too, and I invite you to judge it on the context, of course, as that comes in, because less than 3 months from now, he is seeking re-election, as are all other members of council at that table. We will take a quick break and have more after this.
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0: All right. Texter at 71010 saying, Adam, did Caradonna just transmit an active police investigation into an open forum? Texter, we don't know if a complaint that we are hearing secondhand at the council table this morning made to Vic PD about potential human trafficking taking place in one or more short-term rental suites in one or more buildings in the downtown core. We don't know if that actually resulted in an investigation. Not all complaints result in investigations, and police are under no obligation for obvious reasons to notify the public or anyone else when they commence an investigation. That's the way that we want it. I'm not gonna rebroadcast the contents of the purported evidence that Caradonna introduced into the public record this morning, because I'm not aware of the chain of custody on this purported handwritten note. It looks like it's written in Sharpie. It has a address on it, and it is akin to what could also be interpreted as advertising for sex work, which is something that does happen in our society, which can be linked to human trafficking, but is not always linked to human trafficking. It's possible that there is other evidence of which Caradonna is aware that I am not, which is generally why when we become aware of anything that might be criminality, it's advised to tell the police so that they can deal with it instead of blasting it clear across the internet at an open council meeting like seemingly happened earlier this morning. And I think the chief probably made the right call in terms of not commenting on it, especially if it has resulted in an active investigation. However, among the many complicating factors that you and I can imagine now is that if there is a ring that's engaged in any criminal activity, and I don't know that there is, and it was under investigation, and we don't know that that's true either, we can concoct a hypothetical scenario where that ring has just become aware, because it's being blasted out at the Victoria Council table, that they are being watched. And perhaps that might make the investigation itself more difficult to conduct, which I'm sure none of us would want to be the case. Yeah, I'm really not. I've seen a lot of bonkers stuff happen at a lot of council tables over the years. I've never seen somebody put up on the big screen for everyone to watch while they confront the police chief about a purported human trafficking operation taking place in short-term rentals before. Today was the first time. So where or how we move forward from that is unknown to me. So the big news of the day so far, I know, right? Chief Fiona Wilson appears at Vic PD and we have like a month's worth of news stories happening in a couple of hours. One, the Victoria Police Department is withdrawing from the Vancouver Island Integrated Major Crime Unit. I'm wondering when other governance bodies like other police boards, other police departments were informed that this was happening, because the more interesting reactions that we still haven't seen will be from stakeholders like the Saanich Police Department, like the Royal Canadian Mounted Police, multiple detachments here on the South Island coordinate and share resources with respect to investigations undertaken by the Vancouver Island Integrated Major Crime Unit, VIMQ, as it's often called. This is a big story with respect to regionalization of policing resources, and instead of being more pro-regionalization, this is about Victoria becoming more insular, withdrawing its resources from that regional service. So we're still watching to see where that goes. Another issue that was brought up this morning during Q&A with Chief Fiona Wilson by Krista Loughton is a curious thing that I actually tweeted out last night, because I was looking forward to watching the Victoria Esquimalt Police Board this week to address a curious issue they have with their budget. You know what it is? They're underspending. No, that's right. They're not over budget for their salaries and benefits all combined. They're underspending due to vacancies. That didn't broadcast on their YouTube channel on Tuesday night, as we ordinarily would expect it to. We reached out to Vic PD yesterday. They told us

0: that up online. And I'm not going to tell you that Krista Louten follows my Twitter feed, and that's where she got this material from to ask her question. But she apparently saw that report, too.
1: This week, it was at the recent police board meeting around the quarter two 2026 financial report, and it was noted that salaries and benefits are 5% underspent due to the overall vacancies.
0: Sounds like we're reading the same binder.
1: But there is overspending for the auxiliary and special municipal councils, constables that are offsetting that for the same reason. And I also noted that overtime is 22% over target to the backfill of these vacancies. So I just
0: now, why does this matter? Well, it matters because as we heard earlier in this budget season in the West Shore, with respect to Colwood being hesitant to fund an additional three spaces in the authorized force strength of West Shore RCMP. Why? Because of hiring constraints, Colwood was concerned that by authorizing the additional spaces now before they could be filled, they'd be essentially taxing people extra so that money would come back and sit in a reserve account when they would like to avoid just taxing people more than is necessary in the moment. I'm not saying I necessarily subscribe to that argument, but it is the argument that was made by Councillor Ian Ward and others in Colwood, and it stands for what it is. My chief objection, though, my chief hesitation in accepting that argument was that Victoria also has problems with hiring constraints. Victoria also has vacancies in its department, and at that point, the contention and the tension between Victoria Council and the police board was likely, and this is just a sad assumption that I made, but it turned out to be true, to end up having to go to the province for adjudication because Victoria refused to fully fund the request made by Vic PD, which, by the way, happened. It's two officers that are being disputed right now. Authorized force strength approved by Victoria Council was 20 year over year. The police board wanted 22, but here's the problem. How does the police chief justify a pending complaint to the province over those two spaces while at the same time the materials are showing that the department is having problems spending the budget that it has without the increase? What do you think she had to say?
1: I was wondering, could you give us an explanation of that? And secondly, how is that affecting the overall strength? Is that part of the reason why the crime reduction unit hasn't been stood up yet, or is that related? And then how is it affecting operations on the ground?
2: Chief?
3: Thank you. Through the chair, that's an excellent question. We are, and it's one of the very reasons why the resource allocation review is going to be so critical, the data that comes out of that, because it's looking at all of that. But the reality is, we have an authorized strength of 284 positions. We have 82.5 civilian positions, and approximately 10% of our established positions are not filled. So this equates to about 29 positions. This includes the 8 crime reduction unit spots, but it does not include the 6 secondments that we have that are unfilled but are fully funded. So you can see we have a lot of capacity in terms of hiring and filling those positions. And of course, the challenge with that is your overtime tends to go up through the roof. So this is why the
0: chief hesitating, which I found interesting. You'll hear more of her answer right after the news break.
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0: Good afternoon, I'm Koch Cadden on CFAX 1070 with your noon news. Victoria Police has made the decision to withdraw from the Vancouver Island Integrated Major Crime Unit. Moving forward, VicPD will resume responsibility for homicide investigations within Victoria and Esquimalt. VicPD's Chief Constable spoke at Victoria City Hall earlier. Fiona Wilson says the decision is the result of an ongoing review of several factors.
1: Ultimately, it comes down to recognizing that our homicide rate has been dropping over many, many years. We average over the last 10 years somewhere between one and two homicides a year. We have a significant investment of resources with VIMQ, and we are now in a position where we have the skills, abilities, and the resources to handle those homicide investigations ourselves.
0: Chief Wilson says VicPD pays the salaries and benefits of the five officers and one civilian member embedded in the unit, and there will be future discussions on the current files the crime unit is investigating. Meanwhile, anxiety continues over yo-yoing pump prices at local gas stations. Fuel costs are on the rise in across the country as geopolitical turmoil drives the price of crude oil to its highest level in more than a month. The Canadian national average now sits at $1.80 a litre, which would actually be great to have here on Vancouver Island, where prices hover anywhere from $1.88 to $2.15. That's sticker shock at the Shell station on Yates, according to GasBuddy.com. GasBuddy.com expert Patrick DeHaan says fuel prices that could rise by another 5 to 10 cents over the next week or two.
2: You know, with this happening in mid to late July, you know, I don't think that we're going to see a significant drop in demand until after the summer driving season is over, until after Labor Day. Then we likely will start to see a potentially sizable drop in gasoline demand as Canadians get back to the grind.
0: DeHaan says the price of diesel and other fuel derived from crude could reach a new record in the coming months. Weeks. The man accused of first-degree murder in the death of Bailey McCourt has been charged with one count of failing to comply with a no-contact order. The BC Prosecution Service says James Plover appeared in court yesterday for the alleged breach that happened on September 24th in Pitt Meadows. Plover has been charged in the killing of his estranged wife. He attacked the 32-year-old mother of two with a hammer in a Kelowna parking lot last July. The murder trial is expected to begin in September, and Plover also faces a charge of dangerous driving causing bodily harm that was laid in connection to a second victim on the day McCourt was attacked. And the big concert planned for the Inner Harbour in early August has hit a sour note. The David Foster Foundation has announced that the Victoria Symphony will not be accompanying David Foster and friends at the Foundation's free 40th anniversary Victoria Harbour concert. A statement shares that David Foster remains dedicated to bringing a free world-class concert to Victoria to thank the community that has supported the Foundation for 40 years. Audiences can look forward to an unforgettable evening featuring more than 10 internationally acclaimed artists. In health news, a new series of 13 graphic images are coming to cigarette packages across Canada next weekend, August 1st. Canada began requiring pictures on warnings on consumers for health risks in 2001, rotating the images in 2012 and 2024. Rob Cunningham with the Canadian Cancer Society says two of the images are being reused from past years after focus groups identified them as particularly effective.
3: A picture says 1,000 words. Having that picture of the health effects can be striking, memorable, and it really says visually the truth in terms of the health effects of smoking.
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0: There is going to be a mix of sun and cloud today in Victoria with highs of 24, but it's going to feel like 29 with humidity. I'm Koch Cadden on CFAX 1070. If it's happening, it's here. It's 12:05.
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9: Well, renting SDRs and using...
10: It's been a hell of a morning at Victoria Council so far. They're just breaking for their lunch break momentarily, and we're still sifting through the number of newsworthy items that happened during what was ostensibly a verbal update from Chief Fiona Wilson with Vic PD this morning. There was little, if anything, published online in advance. In fact, Crystal Oden asked if she could have a copy of any slides or speaking notes afterwards, which I would always be appreciative of. I think it always helps, especially if we can get materials ahead of time, because that way counselors or others that are watching the meeting might have some time to mull over some issues. It's difficult to come up with questions on material as it breaks in the moment. I know I've been in any number of live broadcasting scenarios in the past, and I'm listening to it later. I'm going, oh, I wish I'd asked this, or oh, I wish I had asked that. And it's because my brain has had more time to compute the information, to realize that there are gaps or there are other things that I want to know that I didn't have time to compute in the moment. That's how all of us work. So anytime I see a situation where there's going to be a live Q&A, but the recipients of the information are not given the material in advance, that's something I generally don't like. Now, there are practical considerations in terms of having notice periods and whatnot. I don't want to start second-guessing why there was nothing made in advance in public this morning, but there was some significant news. And the biggest news of the morning is that Victoria police are withdrawing from the Vancouver Island Integrated Major Crime Unit. I don't know if other police boards have been warned about this. I don't know when other RCMP detachments may have been told about this or other municipal departments. We do know that the RCMP, in terms of their leadership provincially, was advised by this. And Chief Fiona Wilson said that she had spoken with RCMP leadership as recently as yesterday about this. What we do not know is how much notice RCMP have had or how much notice other stakeholders in VIMQ have had. That's one of the developments that we're aware throughout the day. And because it is Victoria Council, and it is because it is just never-ending fever dream weirdness, Jeremy Caradonna brought evidence of purported human trafficking to the council meeting and put it up on the screen and asked the chief about it.
9: Using them for trafficking, and this message was delivered to every single person who lived in the condo. Which is like,
10: I'm not aware of the chain of custody in that message. Somebody asked me if I'm going to put that message on the internet. I actually don't plan to. Not right now. If that's evidence of criminality, I would certainly hope that that has been reported to the police quite some time ago. But the setting of this being disclosed to the public via internet broadcast on the Victoria Municipal website, which is how it was made public this morning. I have concerns about that I don't fully understand the implications of yet. So what I'm doing is I'm reporting to all of you in broad strokes what happened earlier today. But as for the contents of the message itself, I think I'll leave that to others for the moment. It'll be up presumably on the Victoria Council website later today, and hopefully we don't see any investigations derailed because of it.
9: Like 200 people, they all got a message under their door.
10: I don't see 200 letters there. I see one. So we're taking somebody at their word that there were 200 people that got similar messages under their door. And again, I'm not aware of the chain of custody on this. I'm not aware of who gave this to Caradonna. I'm not aware of or in a position to assess their credibility. There's a whole lot of hearsay flying around the Victoria Council chamber today.
9: Inviting them to be involved in trafficking, and the folks who live in that building were just horrified. And so I've been having meetings with them. They did report this to police. So I just wanted to get a sense, do you know what may have come of this or similar issues? Is this on your radar? What can be done in terms of enforcement to get on top of this issue and make sure that downtown residents are feeling safe in their own buildings? Chief?
1: Thank you for that. I'm not familiar with this particular investigation, which I would be unlikely to comment on in any event. However, what I can tell you is that human trafficking is absolutely at the top of our radar at Vic PD.
10: If you become aware of any evidence of human trafficking, please, please, please report it to the police. You don't have to blast it clear across the internet or make a big public deal about it. Report it to the police. They're the professionals. They'll be able to handle it with the degree of sensitivity and professionalism that is required. among the other issues that were discussed earlier in the meeting. And I'm playing this out of order because the big news didn't break until an hour and a half in during the Q&A session. Earlier in the meeting, we heard the chief address another topic that we discussed on the program 1 week ago, and that is the proliferation of metatomidine, which is an animal tranquilizer in the drug supply here in Victoria, and the impacts that it's having on folks that find themselves in the grips of an overdose.
1: Metatomidine, as you know, is a powerful veterinary sedative that is not approved for human use.
10: Accordingly, it has no antidote that is approved for human use either. This led to some discussion that we had last week, although there are some people who say that there are antidotes that can be used for animals. The complicating factor of this medicine not being approved, or the drug I mean, the tranquilizer, not being approved for humans in the first place, of course, makes that complicated.
1: It was first identified by Health Canada's Drug Analysis Services in Ontario and Quebec in May of 2022, and first detected in BC in June of 2023.
10: So it's certainly not necessarily a new thing. What is new is the proportion of tests that are coming back positive for it in the drug supply here in Victoria.
1: And then in Victoria in July of 2024. And those were at relatively low numbers. Since mid-2024, detections have unfortunately increased significantly across BC. And by March 2026, it now it presented in approximately one-third of presumed opioid samples that were submitted for drug checking across the province. So this is no longer being considered a bad batch. Public health officials have described metatomidine as part of a sustained change in the illicit opioid supply. And I know you're well aware of the impact that the substance has on overdoses. They cause drug poisonings to be more prolonged and medically complex. And of course, naloxone can reverse the opioid component of the poisoning, but it does not reverse the sedative effects of metatomidine. So a person can remain deeply sedated and require continued breathing support, close monitoring, and emergency medical care even after naloxone has been administered. Victoria is unfortunately experiencing trends consistent with what's being reported across the province. Our frontline officers are seeing the effects of the changing drug supply firsthand and are increasingly called upon to provide immediate life-saving assistance. In May, VicPD's Tactical Emergency Medical Support medic team issued a department-wide reminder after noting a significant increase in the amount of naloxone being administered. Officers were reminded to check their naloxone supplies, and our naloxone kits are all provided to our frontline members through funding from the province that was just recently confirmed. They have been recommended to request paramedics as soon as possible. Naloxone, of course, remains an important tool, but it's only one component of the response.
10: 1 week ago, we heard about the impacts of metatomidine in the drug supply in Victoria from Victoria's own staff with respect to an update involving the community safety and well-being plan. The naloxone not working as well as it used to anymore due to the cocktails and the combinations of substances that people are taking and resulting in overdose. Here, Chief Fiona Wilson continue to expand on what VicPD officers are seeing, and much of it mirrors what we heard at the table 1 week ago, the drug mixtures themselves continuing to change, confounding efforts to try to help those who find themselves in the grips of overdose or similar medical distress. We'll take a quick break. There's more after this.
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10: Oh, the news stories were coming fast and furious out of Victoria Council this morning. A meeting of Chief Fiona Wilson of the Victoria Esquimalt Police Board revealing one, and this is the big story of the day. This is going to cause, at least from my understanding, we haven't seen official responses yet, significant budget pressures on other police departments in the region if the Vancouver Island Integrated Major Crime Unit wants to continue to maintain operations the way that it has done. Vic PD leaning heavily on VIMQ's involvement with investigating homicides. And it's true, the Vancouver Island Major Crime Unit, of course, gets involved whenever there's anything serious like a homicide. It's not limited only to homicides, though. The actual number of files and cases and call volumes I'm not aware of in terms of data. Vic PD clearly has crunched the data and is of the opinion that the interests of Victoria and Esquimalt's police department in terms of its own resources could be better served by withdrawing participation in that communal regional unit. But what about the others who rely on that unit? We haven't heard from them yet, and I suspect that unless they had a lot of warning, we're probably going to see some emergency meetings being called very shortly. It's unclear at this time as well, just for the record, that I'm trying to figure out why this wasn't in the Chief's presentation this morning. Like, this is the biggest news story of the update, and it doesn't get mentioned during the meeting until Krista Lauten brings it up almost an hour and a half in after Vic PD issued a press release after this morning's meeting had already started. So the sequencing in terms of the announcement and any details that haven't been worked out yet, that is unclear to me at this time, but that's the biggest story of the day by far, is that Vic PD is pulling out of the Vancouver Island Integrated Major Crime Unit. This is going to put substantial financial pressures, hypothetically at least, on other participants in VIMQ. Vic PD supplies so many resources to VIMQ, some might even call into question the viability of the team or the organization itself absent perhaps some sort of provincial supports, but I'm speculating there. I don't want to jump ahead of anyone, but I would imagine that this is the sort of thing that people who know way more about policing than I do or ever will, who get paid to carefully think about these things, are probably having very complicated conversations right now. And the Deputy Commissioner McDonald of the RCMP, that's the commanding officer for British Columbia, was somebody Chief Wilson named this morning as she discussed this presumably with him. She communicated with him as late as yesterday, she says, as recently as yesterday. I didn't want to make it sound like the RCMP just found out about this yesterday, but there was communication that took place yesterday, potentially earlier as well. So if you're just joining us, that's the big, huge news story of the day. And then Caradonna produces evidence that he claims is evidence of human trafficking operating in short-term rentals in Victoria. And they put the evidence up on the screen in the council chambers. No, I'm not going to rebroadcast it. There's an address on it. There's phone numbers on it. I have no idea why this evidence was broadcast over the internet the way that it was earlier this morning, but it was. Chief Fiona Wilson said that she couldn't comment on that for obvious reasons. Let's see. What else did we want to talk about? Ah, yes, metatomidine.
1: Where metatomidine is involved, individuals may require that extensive monitoring. And our officers are continuing to respond with care and urgency. However, policing is only one part of that response. And the sustained change in the drug supply requires a coordinated public health, medical, community, and government action. That's why I'm really pleased to share with you that we recently launched the Track and Trace program, which I'm going to speak about later in this presentation. But first, I'd like to talk a bit more about safety, but specifically downtown safety. And
10: I'm playing this out of order. The biggest news of the day is an hour and a half in. We're now 21 minutes into the meeting. Vic PD has not yet issued the press release in the time that we're listening to about the withdrawal from VIMQ. So we're hearing about downtown safety, and the foot patrol team responded to 1,077, it says here, calls for service. They then went on and they talked about their authorized force strength. They talked about operational excellence. They talked about one of Vic PD's largest public engagement efforts that's been completed in recent years, and they're really proud of how
1: this
10: it all
1: year
10: went.
1: Was one of the largest public engagement efforts Vic PD has completed in recent years. As we developed a new strategic plan that will be released in the coming months and began planning for the 2027 budget, we wanted to ensure our priorities were informed not only by operational data, but by the voices of the people we serve every day. To accomplish this, we engaged our communities, the business sector, and our own employees through a comprehensive consultation process. Perhaps the most encouraging aspect of this engagement was that the themes were remarkably consistent, regardless of who we spoke to. Whether it was residents, businesses, or our own employees, four priorities emerged. First, visibility matters. People want to see officers in their neighborhoods, downtown, and in commercial areas.
10: Oh, I'm sorry. Did I say that Dwayne McDonald was commanding officer for BC's? It says commanding officer for E Division. Dwayne McDonald, deputy commissioner, commanding officer for E Division. I want to make sure I didn't misquote anything here because I was just repeating what I heard the chief say. BCRCMP, E Division is the largest division in the RCMP with approximately one-third of the entire force located in British Columbia. So I don't believe that I misspoke. I just wanted to clarify there because it was Deputy Commissioner McDonald who was named by Chief Wilson this morning as to whom she had spoken about this. So in terms of RCMP leadership in British Columbia, my understanding is there is no commanding officer higher in authority that the chief could have spoken to about this. So RCMP know about this. How they respond has yet to be seen.
1: Second, demand is increasing. Everyone recognizes that policing has become more complex, particularly around mental health, substance use, repeat offending, property crime, and street disorder. Third, community safety requires partnership. There is widespread recognition that police cannot solve these issues alone. Finally, communication builds trust. Residents and businesses want to better understand what we're doing, why we're doing it, and the outcomes we're achieving. This year, VicPD implemented a new communication strategy focused on four key principles: being more proactive in communicating with our communities, providing timely, transparent, and accurate information, educating the public about policing, public safety, and crime prevention, and humanizing policing by telling the stories of the dedicated people who serve our communities every day.
10: And again, I don't want this all to be negative. We started with the most important things, the news. There were also good things that were announced today, and it has to do with the South Island Police Training, or South Island Police Academy, one of the largest accomplishments that has been achieved in the past year, according to the chief, including what will be happening this fall. And this is also a big news story today.
1: Line. Of course, once we have the positions funded and we recruit the right people, we need to train them. That's one reason why securing our very own South Island Police Academy was so critical. This is perhaps one of the largest accomplishments that we achieved this past year at VicPD. We successfully applied for and received clearance from the province earlier this year to stand up a police academy, and the first class starts September 14th. VicPD is the host agency. We submitted the proposal to the province, and we will be training recruits right out of our headquarters at 850 Caledonia. Our first class will be 16 VicPD recruits, in addition to recruits from other South Island police agencies.
10: There is another piece of news this morning. Not only will the South Island Police Academy, located at VicPD headquarters, be training their own recruits to try to get up to that level of authorized force strength, but recruits for other police departments on the island will also have an opportunity to train. Unclear how many of each.
1: This is such an important step for policing on the South Island. It's more cost-effective. It provides the opportunity for us to hire people we may not have otherwise been able to hire. It provides some equity to our hiring. For example, we have people who simply could not have left the island for 3 months at a time to go to the JIBC for training. Perhaps they were a single mom. Perhaps they were someone who was caring for elderly parents. Those are people who, for whom the door to policing was closed because of that inability to leave the island for months at a time. We are now able to take advantage of offering people who are in that position the ability to stay on the island for their recruit training, go home to their families every night. But there's also the added benefit of being able to be embedded in and develop relationships with our community partners right from day one. We're now well positioned to address years of staffing challenges we've experienced at VicPD with the right funding support, the right hiring, and the right training. We intend to put through the class in September of 16, another one in January of 16.
10: Listen to that. So 16 recruits get started in September. They're going to do another 16 in January. By contrast, the last time we had Chief Wilson on the shore, one of the last times, she was talking about how they wanted to put together their own police academy. This is what came out of it. But in terms of numbers, there were only 8 spaces that were originally going to be made available earlier this year at the Justice Institute of BC in New Westminster, available for VicPD recruits. The rest of the spaces at the Institute, of course, were sought by other departments who needed them similarly. Now, VicPD will have 16 spaces at its own headquarters, double the size of what was originally offered to it by the Justice Institute earlier this year. And then another 16 recruits just a few months later will also apparently be trained in January. Exciting stuff happening.
1: And then those numbers will naturally taper off over the next number of years. So I'd like to talk a little bit about operational excellence and give you an update on the resource allocation review.
10: These words, and I'm jumping back and forth in the broadcast here for relevance. This was about 30 minutes into the meeting this morning. the release for Vic Petey leaving the Vancouver Island Major Crime Unit had landed in our inboxes here about 2 minutes before these words are spoken. So the press release, instead of this getting announced by the chief of counsel this morning, the press release drops in the middle of her remarks. Counsel becomes aware of it while the meeting is still going, and Krista Loughton starts asking questions about it about an hour from now, if we go back in time, just to give you a sense of where we are in the tape. There's a lot to digest. I don't think I've missed anything. I don't want to. There's a big list of things that I wanted to talk about that came out of the meeting this morning, as well as various Q&A portions from those other than Cara Donna or Krista Loughton. Like, what was Dave Thompson asking about today? What about the others? What about Hammond? What about Dell? What about Susan Kim? What about Mark Gardner? We'll cover it all as time permits. Stay with us.
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2: Good afternoon, I'm Koch Kadnon on CFAX 1070 with your news update. A third BC community is under threat from out-of-control wildfires, with the entire village of Clinton in the southern interior under evacuation alert. The area surrounding the community of several hundred residents is also under a series of evacuation orders due to the 108 square kilometre 59 Creek fire. The entire city of Kimberley in southeast BC, with a population of more than 8,000, remains under evacuation alert due to a nearby complex of fires, while authorities have urged any holdout residents in Boston Bar to flee from nearby fires that surround the Fraser Canyon community. Those blazes are among more than 80 wildfires burning across the province, with the BC Wildfire Service warning that heat and limited precipitation is expected throughout this week, which elevates the potential for new fire starts. I'm Koch Kadnon on CFAX 1070. If it's happening, it's here.
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0: This is Adam Sterling on CFAX 1070.
10: Well, the first question asked by the first counselor earlier this morning had him put purported evidence of human trafficking taking place in short-term rentals in Victoria up on the big screen so everybody could have a look at the live broadcast at the Victoria Council meeting this morning. And no, I'm not going to rebroadcast it. There's an address on there. There's phone numbers on there. I have no idea why that was allowed to happen this morning, but it did. The chief wisely did not comment on what could be an active investigation, and we don't know. But anyway, afterwards, there was a whole lot of news crammed into the Victoria Council meeting that happened earlier this morning. Some of it positive, some of it deeply concerning, as well as various questions and answers that were given to the various counselors. Let's see. We've gone through what Cara Donna asked about. Let's see. Up next was Councillor Thompson in terms of calls for service.
1: Through the chair, that's calls for service. We're up 8.7% for 2026 over 2025 for this period of the year, as far as we are into 2026. So January to July.
3: Councillor?
5: Okay, thanks. Thanks for the clarification there. And then do you, so that's calls for service. Do you also track responses to calls for service?
3: Chief?
1: Through the chair, so calls for service get a response.
5: Oh, okay. All of them. Okay. Let's see. Members of the public. Okay, yeah. I've spoken with a number of members of the public who really want to know what all is the data that Vic PD is collecting.
10: Yeah, what all is the data that you're collecting?
5: And I know that you spoke to this a little bit, maybe about a third of the way through, but they actually want, you know, numbers, metrics, trends, not only on enforcement, but also on the incidents, if possible.
10: I'm not sure what that means.
5: Mm-hmm. And they have brought up things like violent crimes, open drug use, that sort of thing. So I know that you may not have every single number with you today, but are you able to indicate whether there is a place on the website that is comprehensive about the data you collect? I know that there is a place where you've got...
10: Vic PD has a relatively comprehensive open data portal. It can be quite confusing. There's a lot there. It's very dense, but I hope people know about that.
5: Some data, but is that the total sum of the data that the police have on that website?
10: Probably not. There's Prime and CPIC and all sorts of databases that exist that the public does not have access to that chronicle things like police interactions with a known person, for example, that would never be made public. But that's just a small sliver of what's probably out there.
1: Thank you. Through the chair. So we do have a community dashboard on our website. We collect... Yeah. All sorts of statistical information at Vic PD. And one of the things that you will see with the resource allocation review is an overview of a lot of that statistical information. In fact, Howard Tran has gathered statistical information that I don't believe has ever been collated at Vic PD. And I'm really looking forward to presenting that when it's complete.
10: Interesting.
1: It is not finished at this time, but I've had a chance, of course, to get updates as he's gone. And there's a lot of really, really interesting information in there around not just calls for service, but response times, the type of calls, the priority of calls. He has really done a lot of data analysis around pieces of information that I don't believe have been analyzed in the past at Vic PD. So I'm
10: interesting. And I'm wondering why that wouldn't have been, because data analysis has been a huge focus in terms of Vic PD for, I'd say, easily well over a decade now.
1: Really looking forward to presenting that to council when it's finished. In terms of our community dashboard, we are in the process of revamping our entire website for Vic PD. And we've already made some changes, but one of the things on my list to address is indeed that community dashboard. In fact, I was looking at it last night, and there is quite a lot of room for improvement. We have been going at lightning speed at Vic PD in the last 10 months and have had a lot of things on the laundry list. This is one of them. And we will be revamping those dashboards in the coming months. It's just going to take a bit more time. What I can tell you is year over year for 2025 to 2026. So
10: I wonder why it would take so much time, because the data is already there. Presumably, we're just calibrating some sort of a tool to look at the data that's already been collected. Or I guess maybe it's, yeah, I don't understand that.
1: January to July, we had a decrease in our property-related offenses of 2.4%. We had, as I mentioned earlier, our traffic offenses went up 3.5%. Violent crimes reduced by 5.1%. In total, when you looked at all of our crime categories, we had an increase of overall crime categories of 8.7%. But Most of that is driven by an increase in calls related to social disorder, which were up significantly year over year. And those are matters that you actually referred to, Counselor Thompson, like street disorder matters, open drug use, people who are in mental health crisis. These are the incidents that often have nothing to do with criminality. They're not about arresting someone. They're about those dealing with those social disorder challenges that we see in our community. And those have increased dramatically. Now, for context, and this is one of the reasons why I talked about our foot patrol team, they had they were responsible for 4% of that increase, and half of those calls were generated by themselves walking on our streets and coming across incidents that they dealt with immediately. So they weren't actually calls for service that came through ECOM. So on one hand, that results in an increase in calls for service because they generate a call when they come across something. But on the other hand, it's a really good indicator of the work that they're doing and the impact that they're having. Another thing too that I believe is happening here in Victoria is that businesses are starting to call us again more frequently.
10: All right. One thing that I believe the chief says is happening here in Victoria is businesses are starting to call us, the police, again more frequently. What is that an indication of? And what does it say to the broader context of the City of Victoria's Community Safety and Well-Being Plan and its current trajectory? We will analyze that and more coming up right after this.
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10: All right, we're covering some exciting live events happening today. Victoria Council, a number of very important news stories happening during the meeting. And I can picture there's probably all these people out there. They're going to the Victoria Council website because they want to see all this stuff that they're hearing played on the broadcast right now. The problem is that Victoria Council, they wait until the meeting's actually over usually before they post the video that you can sort of rewind through and check these things on their website. So I expect that the full meeting will be up later today. But as of now, you had to actually have the meeting playing live while you were recording it in order to be able to scroll back and forth the way that we're doing here. But there's a lot of folks that I think are going to be wanting to look at parts of this meeting this morning, because this is the first time in public that you've had Chief Fiona Wilson explain some details of what was otherwise a very thin press release this morning for a very big important story that Victoria is withdrawing from the Vancouver Island Major Crime Unit, to say nothing of the chief weighing in on the school board trustees, of course, being fired and then unfired. This is one of my first times that I recall her actually addressing questions in public about this, despite her being limited in terms of what she can talk about with the pending investigation with the Office of the Police Complaints Commissioner, as well as other issues with budgeting and the South Island Police Academy. I mean, this was absolutely packed with news today, including changes that they're seeing downtown. What's happening? Vic PD says they've noticed an uptick in businesses calling the police department. Why is that?
1: The impact that they're having. Another thing, too, that I believe is happening here in Victoria.
10: I note the I believe, because this is a conversation where they've said they hope to have better data portals and dashboards and whatnot put together in future, but do not at this time.
1: Is that businesses are starting to call us again more frequently. So we have been spreading the word. I have had countless meetings with business organizations, individual business owners, the chamber, the BIA.
10: BIA stands for Business Improvement Area. The Downtown Victoria Business Association is the name of Victoria's Business Improvement Area.
1: Groups and individuals. And one of the things I have been telling them is please call. Please call when you have the front window of your business smashed out, for example. And many, many of them have told me that they had indeed stopped calling. So that will partly also be responsible for that increase. However, it's also a demonstration of the work that we have ahead of us.
10: And the context there, for those of you who missed our prior programs, is that Victoria's Community Safety and Wellbeing Plan, one of the things that it's missing is live dispatch. There's an email address that businesses are encouraged to ask for help and report any problems that bylaw would need to attend to. But the idea that you can pick up a phone and get somebody on the other end who will answer you in a situation when you need that assistance, 911 through ECOM, is still the only way to get that live dispatched response of a uniformed officer. Although not every situation when you're going to call either the report desk, I guess it doesn't have to be 911, not every instance in which the police need to be called, for example, property crime or something like that, is necessarily a 911 call. So it's important that I distinguish those as well. We don't want everybody calling 911 just for stuff that could go through the main report desk. The dispatch time itself is limited, and you don't want to overwhelm these folks, especially if there's somebody on hold on the other line in a life and death situation.
3: Counselor?
5: Mm-hmm. Okay, thanks for that. So it sounds like there's more data coming on the dashboard and more data coming from the work that Howard Tran is doing. Mm-hmm. I will pass that along.
10: We've managed to get through this almost entire meeting so far without the 900 block of Pandora coming up. What do you think? Were you going to make it?
5: I wanted to ask about hotspots. So there are, you know, a number of hotspots in the city. There's the Pandora 900 block. There's
10: never mind
5: Johnson Street 800 block, etc.
10: Yeah, that's another good one.
5: I don't want to try to address all of those today. I just wanted to ask about some of the changes in the hotspots. So the Johnson Street 800 block, I am perceiving less.
10: But for those of you who recall the previous meetings that we have covered, under then Police Chief Del Manick, Victoria Councillor Matt Dell, once upon a time in 2023, in one of their first council meetings, was quoting some coarse language underneath a Victoria Police Department social media post about guns being pulled out of a supportive housing facility. Unless my memory fails me, that incident was in the 800 block of Johnson, just for context. Now the question is being asked about the 800 block of Johnson 3 years later in 2026. Councillor Dave Thompson saying he is noticing an improvement.
5: I could be wrong. Pandora 800 and 1,000 blocks, I'm perceiving more. This is what I'm hearing. Are those accurate, and are there other changes to hotspots that your members are noting?
3: Chief?
1: Through the chair, thank you for that question. So I actually do have the 2025 numbers for both the 900 block of Pandora and the 800 block of Johnson.
10: Ooh.
1: Unfortunately, because it can be a bit tricky pulling this data, only because you have to define the area very carefully. And so I don't have the 2026 data, but for 2025, the 900 block of Pandora accounted for 1,671 calls for service.
10: All right. So there's 365 days per year, and there are 1,671 calls for service to just the 900 block of Pandora that took place dispersed across those 365 days.
1: The 800 block of Johnson accounted for 1,419. That total of 3,090 accounted for about almost 6% of all calls for service, despite being a tiny, tiny percentage of the geographical area of Victoria.
10: That works out to Vic PD gets called to the 900 block of Pandora on the average day between 4 and 5 times.
1: Not news to anyone here, but what I will endeavor to do is go back. And although I could obviously only do up, the first 6 months of 2026, but to compare those numbers, because I can tell you that anecdotally, our members are reporting back that they are seeing improvements in both of those areas, that they're seeing less tents, less street disorder. There is still a lot of work to be done. There is no question. But absolutely, I'm hearing from all different facets of not only the organization, but from community as well, that there are incremental improvements. And like I say, we still have a lot of work to do. I think getting our crime reduction unit out on the streets and deployed is going to be very helpful. But we have seen an improvement as a result of having those foot patrol units out on the ground.
10: I've heard that as well. Even if those improvements might be hard to notice, that visible presence does make a difference. It's not always cheap. It's not always easy to orchestrate, but it makes a difference.
1: And I'm happy to gather that data for 2026, Councillor, and get that back to you in short order, because I would be very, very surprised. We'll have to extrapolate the data, obviously, for the balance of the year.
10: Yeah, that's right, actually. There would probably be seasonality and other elements there. It would be a mistake to just look at 6 months without comparing it to the same 6 months in 2025, for example.
1: Which could be problematic if we are seeing those improvements. It will be literally a month over month analysis, but we are seeing improvements. It's going to take time and a continued sustained effort, not obviously just by police, but by all of our partners. But I'm hearing anecdotally that there have been visible improvements.
10: I'm actually just thinking out loud. I'd have to check my records. Again, these words were spoken earlier this morning, so I didn't know what she was going to say, so I was limited in terms of the research I could do in advance. For the chief to tell us there were 1,671 calls to the Victoria Police Department from the 900 block of Pandora in a given year, I think we have total calls for service all in there that include fire and ambulance. So comparing those to earlier in the pandemic might be interesting, but I don't have those numbers in front of me, so it would be difficult for me to draw any meaningful inferences, but that is one of the things I can look into.
3: Sure.
5: Okay, thanks very much for that. And I'm going to ask a question I think I know the answer to, and I'm sure you do. When we're dealing with calls for service, that is probably a reflection of not only what's happening on the street, but also the number of people who are calling. And you
10: can tell that he's prepared this question in advance because the chief has already admitted that she believes that people are more likely to call in now than they were, and she thinks that's a good thing.
5: Reverted to that when you said more people are calling.
10: Oh, never mind. He did see that, but he's saying it anyway.
5: Didn't used to call in. Is there any data available or even possible on what's actually happening on the streets as opposed to what's being called in?
10: I wonder how Dave Thompson thinks policing works. And I'm not trying to be too hard on the

0: have.
1: In addition to the sort of anecdotal member impression.
0: Because we can look at our calls. If we had cameras watching every inch of every street in the city, we could actually put together a really compelling data set where we could have some sort of machine vision or whatever chronicle what was happening on the street in some large hypothetical data set and then compare changes to that with changes in call volumes. And we might see that people do not always reflect actual changes in terms of their likelihood to call. But absent that bedrock data set to compare calls for service to and the ability to reliably collect it, I'm not sure how we could ever know what he's asking.
2: Through the chair, that's a great question and one I would love to know the answer to. I would also love to know, I'd love to see the data around, you know, how many people were not calling when they ought to have and how many people are now calling when they ought
0: to. How do we count things that don't happen?
2: However, that's just...
0: Can you count the stuff that doesn't happen?
2: As you know,
0: no, it's easy to count the stuff that doesn't happen because every time it doesn't happen, you don't write it down.
2: Very, very difficult estimate. It's a difficult information.
0: Wait a minute.
2: To gather, and estimates are sort of the very best you're going to get, and I'm not sure how reliable they are. So that's a really difficult question to answer, other than anecdotally. And as I say, our members, and I'm, you know, I hear from the public every single week. Our members are seeing improvements. They are.
0: Note how she pauses here because she doesn't want to make it sound like there are huge improvements that are being seen because I don't think there are. And she doesn't want to sound like she's dismissing those legitimate concerns. She leans heavily multiple times during her remarks this morning on the word incremental.
2: Slow, I guess it depends on what you're, how it's all relative, but there have been incremental improvements month over month over the last number of months that we are very, very encouraged by. I can't underscore how we really can't take our foot off the gas and how much more work there is to do. But I think we should always also celebrate the fact that we are seeing some improvements.
3: Councillor?
1: Okay, thanks very much for that. You'll be hearing from at least one member of the public who...
0: Oh, we'll look forward to it.
1: ...who emailed me during your comments that they're going to want more data. So
2: great.
1: I'll leave that there for that conversation to happen. Thanks very much.
0: There we go. Respectful, professional, responsible comments being made by Victoria Councillor Dave Thompson, which I wish I could say about all the people around the table this day and all other days. I need to take a quick break. This was supposed to be Legally Speaking, second half of our second hour, for those of you paying attention. Michael Mulligan, he's really busy today, so we're moving his segment back a little bit so we can accommodate his other obligations that he has to deal with today because we still want to talk to him. That'll be coming up later on in the program, so stay with us for that and more coverage coming up right after the news.
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12: 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Both Highway 1 and Highway 3 remain closed between the Lower Mainland and the BC interior due to active out-of-control wildfires nearby. The closure of Highway 1 near Boston Bar comes after a new blaze south of the Fraser Valley community set off a new evacuation order, with any residents left in the area asked to leave immediately. 83 wildfires are burning in BC currently, 13 new starts in the last 24 hours. 34 are considered

0: out of control. That includes the blaze southwest of Wass, discovered less than 48 hours ago, which has grown to 6.3 hectares in size. Lightning is the apparent cause of this fire. Meanwhile, on the island, Nanaimo RCMP say a 43-year-old man was arrested last week in connection with an alleged sexual assault. Last Thursday, police received a report that 17-year-old girl had been sexually assaulted in the steam room at the Nanaimo Aquatic Centre. The suspect was released late last week on conditions pending further investigation. Elsewhere, one economic analysis shows the United States' latest tariff threat will hit some provinces harder than others. The University of Calgary's Trevor Tome says BC, Quebec and Ontario are exposed to Trump administration's latest threat to impose 50% tariffs on a range of goods. But Tome says much of the Maritimes and the Prairies would get off relatively easy if the tariffs come into effect on August 19th.
1: The composition of exports matters a lot for whether a particular province is exposed. So potash and energy exports, for example, are not subject to a 50% rate. And that's a big export from Saskatchewan and Alberta.
0: He says around 5% of Canada's total exports to the US are included in the latest round of tariffs, which he says could knock half a percentage point of Canadian GDP if implemented. Meanwhile, Prime Minister Mark Carney says he could have done a better job explaining the details of the Gordie Howe International Bridge. The deal will see the bridge open to traffic between Ontario and Michigan next week. Speaking to reporters in Charlottetown today, Carney says there's no splitting of tolls under that agreement until all of Canada's debt is repaid.
2: In parallel with this, there is an agreement in principle, which was published earlier this week, between Canada and the United States. And under that agreement, there is a sharing of net revenues after operating expenses, various other expenses, not including debt repayment.
0: The text of an agreement to open the new border crossing released this week shows half of Canada's net revenues from operating the bridge for the first 15 years will be paid into a regional development fund run by the US. And in health news, a new series of 13 graphic images will be printed on cigarette packages across Canada by August 1st. According to the Federal Health Agency's latest projections, Canada appears on track to reach the goal of reducing tobacco use to less than 5% by 2035. Canadian Cancer Society expert Rob Cunningham says these graphic warnings are really important and effective.
3: They increase awareness of the health effects. They decrease smoking among the general population. They make the package and the product less appealing. It's one of the core tobacco control measures that we have in Canada.
0: In your business and stock update, Canadian retail sales rose 1% to $74 billion in May as higher gas prices may have hit drivers' pockets but helped boost sales at gas stations and fuel vendors. The latest surge in crude oil has driven the Nasdaq and Dow Jones down around 500 points today. Meanwhile, the CAD-USD exchange rate is 71 cents on the Canadian dollar. Your CFAX weather up next.
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0: There's a mix of sun and cloud in the Victoria area this afternoon, but it is hazy due to smoke and a little thicker around 5 o'clock. Wind west 60 kilometres an hour near the Wanda Fuca Strait. I'm Koch Cadden on CFAX1070. If it's happening, it's here. It's 105.
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7: All right, back on the air here at CFAX 1070. Legally Speaking with Michael Mullion will be in the second half of our third hour today. Michael, we expect, will be back in his regular time next week, but he had a scheduling conflict this week. Asked us if it would be okay if he'd come on a bit about an hour later than normal. We said, of course, we want to hear all the latest in terms of legal affairs here on CFAX 1070. So you haven't missed that if you're tuning in. It'll be coming up shortly. We will get back to our analysis of a number of exchanges that took place between the chief of the Victoria Police Department and Victoria Council this morning. But I wanted to also review, because we covered this on the show yesterday and she appeared on CFAX this morning to elaborate, what Souk is dealing with in terms of their 911 costs with Ecom 911. Souk Mayor Maya Tate joining our morning show sounded like this.
8: Pardon me, the only service provider available to us, and while we are not required to have this service, we are required to have police dispatch. There is no other practical option available to the District of Souk, and this is a service agreement that we, unfortunately, I don't feel we have an alternative and that we must enter into. And listeners may know that we've been advocating for other alternative funding to help offset this cost, something like a cell phone levy that you see on provincial bills in other provinces, and that's been advocacy to the province. However, to date, we have received no movement on that.
9: Did they explain why it would double?
8: Well, what they've actually done is used they have rising costs through the next gen services. There's some technical pieces I don't fully understand, but they are using their reserve actually for the next 2 years. Otherwise, we would have jumped from the $430,000 that was paid in 2026 to over $700,000 in 2027. So they're using their reserve, some surplus to keep costs down over the next 2 years to phase it in. But we would be rising to over $1.2 million by 2030. And so we felt it was necessary to raise this matter to both council and the public, because in our financial plan, we were using the increase that was provided just recently. So we were going with about a 1% property tax increase year over year, not the jumps that have been outlined in this letter.
9: Is there anything you can really do about this?
8: We're getting more information. So the letters that we've received, we appreciate them sending this. And we've asked our staff are looking for more detailed information so we can explain it, because it seems that our increase is much higher than others. So is this covering off the whole geographic area out to Port Renfrew? Is it just the District of Souk proper? Getting more background. We'll be writing advocacy letters. We've already requested a meeting with the Solicitor General, because our challenge in a growing community is the need to also expand other related emergency services, including our CMP and fire, as well as bylaw other services. But those services are also costly. And now it seems we would be forced to choose between adding more boots on the ground just to sustain the 911 call.
7: And that's the one thing that we made sure to highlight on the show yesterday while we were analyzing the meeting that Souk had about this. By the way, if you want more information or anything that we might not have had time to get to in our reviewing of that conversation, Souk maintains a YouTube channel where its meetings are streamed online and archived. The particular meeting that you'll be interested in was the afternoon of this Monday, so that would have been July 20th. I think it started around 1 o'clock in the afternoon or around there. There's only one Monday afternoon meeting there. If you're scrolling back through the videos, you won't have to scroll very far. And there was an extensive back and forth that happened. Councillor Megan McMath at Souk Council is involved, of course, in dispatch, so was able to offer the benefit of some of her experience working in the field to help her colleagues better understand how impractical the idea of Souk trying to set up his own dispatch would be, among other things. We've seen similar debates take place both in Central Saanich as well as some other municipalities that have also been grappling with the rising costs of Ecom 911 service. One of the important things to remember, though, is that the formula change that Ecom is moving forward with, according to the letter that Souk received, impacts Souk differently than it does some other municipalities in terms of the proportion of population versus the calls for service. And apparently, the profile of calls for service versus population in Souk is structured in such a way that this formula will double the costs that Souk has to pay in the next 4 years, even if the formula does not respond or result in a doubling for, say, Langford or Colwood, although I haven't seen what the changes in those municipalities might necessarily be. So the idea of all of the municipalities banding together and pushing back against this increase in costs is not nearly as feasible as it would have been in a situation where all the municipalities were doubling, because they're not. It's just the specific structure of the new formula just happens to hit Souk much harder than some of its neighboring municipalities.
9: And that's a tough call for a municipal government to make, because you're getting squeezed on so many other things.
8: We are, and our residential taxpayers, our property taxes is primarily on the backs of homeowners. So in close to 90% of our property tax bills, it's just residents. We have little to no industry here and some commercial. And while we're doing our utmost to increase those shares of commercial and industrial taxes, it's not necessarily our timeline that matters. It's really working with developers to get these, to get that underway. So in the meantime, decisions are made. Even the cost of policing is increasing. We're responding to more medical calls because the province has not increased ambulance services. We don't want to leave residents or visitors without necessary medical response. And now we have this cost. So we're just stuck with it. Our advocacy to the province seems to have gone nowhere. And in fact, this was raised by local governments way back in 2011 up in the Cariboo, likely because they saw mobile phones or cell phone use increasing with landline use decreasing. So once upon a time, it was determined how to put a levy on a landline, a rotary phone, but it cannot seem to put it on a mobile phone. And that is, so many folks use mobile devices to call 911 rather than a landline, which are fading out.
7: The one thing that I would point out in this, and I don't want to be too combative here because I can sympathize with the difficult position that the mayor of Souk finds herself in. That argument can be made for any other municipality as well, in terms of wishing that there were levies put on cell phone bills to help pay for 911 service, and yet other municipalities find a way to make it work. It's true that all municipalities are struggling with Ecom 911 specifically and those related costs, but for some reason, Souk seems to think that it's not going to be able to make it without some sort of a levy attached to cell phone bills. What is it that all of the other municipalities are doing right that they're doing wrong, I wonder to myself.
8: How many listeners right now have a landline in their phone, in their house?
9: Correct.
7: Like we don't hear that necessarily from other municipalities that also, I guess, would benefit from a similar levy on their phones. Why is it just Souk that seems to be pushing this idea? A reasonable person might ask themselves.
9: Maybe
8: I'm using a cell phone right now to talk to you.
7: Landlines are, I don't even know what the number of landlines is right now. Is there some, there must be some central authority that tracks them. I'm just not sure where I would get that data, because I'm suddenly curious as to how many landlines are still out there.
9: And I have one right here beside me on the screen. You talked a little bit about next generation 911 infrastructure. What does that look like and how does that fit into all this?
8: That's all part of what Ecom uses to provide the service. And from my understanding, all of that is being absorbed by local governments, and there has not been any investment by the province, or maybe there's some, I'm not aware of it. But largely that infrastructure to deliver this service is on the backs of local governments. And so Ecom itself is run out of the Lower Mainland. The board itself is comprised of Lower Mainland local governments. So I can see why they're trying to find a way to assist us, perhaps, by using their surplus, because they understand local government and the cost pressures. However, they're all paying the same as well.
7: That's the craziest part of this story, is that Ecom is apparently burning a lot of its own reserve cash this year and next year to try to keep this 100% increase for Souk expected by 2030 from being even sharper than it would otherwise be. We're going to take a quick break. When we get back, more coverage of the Victoria Council conversation that we had earlier today, including Councillor Matt Dell asking Chief Fiona Wilson about the mechanics and timeline of the biggest story of the day, in my view, Victoria and Esquimalt's withdrawal from the Vancouver Island Integrated Major Crime Unit. That's a big shock around the region. We're still waiting for official responses from various other policing agencies, organizations. The knee-jerk reaction that I expect to hear is that the budgeting pressures that were already very real for some municipalities suddenly got even worse without Victoria helping to shoulder the load with VIMQ participation. But I'll let the other agencies and municipalities speak for themselves. But that's what I'm anticipating for the moment. We'll take a quick break. More coming up.
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7: Oh, strike that. I misspoke. Oh, hold on, actually. It was sent. It says here, 118. It's now 120. We actually have a response from RCMP following the surprise announcement this morning by Vic PD that they will be withdrawing their participation in what's known as the Vancouver Island Major Crime Unit. We also have Councillor Matt Dell, who asked Chief Wilson about that this morning.
1: My very last question is, how many officers exactly was pulled from the Vancouver Island Integrated Major Crime Unit?
7: And this is a news story that broke during the council meeting, so we're still gleaning details from it. RCMP issued the following to CFAX 1070 in response to Vic PD's news release. I'm going to read you the quote. It says, the RCMP values its longstanding partnership with the Victoria Police Department and is grateful for the significant contributions Vic PD has made to the Vancouver Island Integrated Major Crime Unit, VIMQ, since its establishment in 2007. Reads, over the past 18 years, VIMQ has built a reputation as an outstanding and highly respected investigative unit, demonstrating the strength and effectiveness of the integrated policing model. The statement says, its success is a direct reflection of the dedication, professionalism, and expertise of the investigators and support personnel who have served within the unit. It says, as VIMQ continues to evolve, we support Vic PD's decision to resume responsibility for homicide investigations within its jurisdiction. It says, we will continue to work collaboratively with Vic PD and our other partners to ensure a safe, seamless and successful transition. It says the RCMP remains committed to maintaining a strong and positive partnership with the Victoria Police Department. It says our shared commitment to public safety and the communities we serve remains unchanged, and we look forward to continuing to work in support of those priorities. That statement sent to us a short time ago, accredited to Corporal Alex Berube. Now, he's the district advisory, I'm just looking here. Okay. Sorry, I'm parsing the statement live because the big question in everybody's mind is, how is this going to work and what happens next? Because you heard the chief speak in the future tense as to how details would be worked out in terms of active investigations. Who does that get handed to? If you have a Victoria officer that's currently working files, perhaps that would belong to another municipality, but we're still under the VIMQ umbrella, how will that be dealt with? The chief also said that apparently the software platform that VIMQ uses, or at least that's how I interpreted it, my apologies if I misunderstood, but the software platform that VIMQ uses is different than the one that Vic PD uses for things like court disclosure. Obviously, there would have to be some sort of a process undertaken to ensure continuity of those investigations. Active court proceedings, of course, make things even more sensitive. It says we will continue to work collaboratively with Vic PD and our partners to ensure, it says, a safe, seamless, and successful transition. Now, I don't want to suggest that there's any reason for us to assume that it won't be safe, it won't be seamless, or it won't be successful. But the fact that the RCMP have to say that in a statement today, perhaps to reassure any members of the public or any other stakeholders who might be concerned, itself is noteworthy. This was the big surprise today. And Matt Dell had a chance to continue posing questions to the chief.
1: And is there a risk that that unit might collapse without Victoria in that unit?
7: I had speculated similarly due to the substantial amount of resources that have been provided by Victoria in the past, although that's not necessarily the only scenario by any stretch of the imagination. I don't want to scare anybody, but let's see what the chief said.
2: Chief.
22: Through the chair, thank you for the question. So there were five sworn members and one civilian member who have been, and they, to be clear, they haven't been pulled. We've given notice as required under the MOU to the signatories for VIMQ, including the RCMP, that we intend to withdraw from VIMQ.
7: So that's important for us to understand. The withdrawal has not happened yet. There's presumably a clock ticking. Do we have a date on how long that will take?
22: Under the MOU, it's a required 30 days. However, understanding that these are complex investigations, that those members are engaged in files that are very, very high priority, I proposed a date of October 1st to bring them back to Vic PD.
7: That's less than 90 days. That's still quite close.
22: With an understanding that even that may need to be discussed, and I entirely understand the need to be flexible and reasonable, but I'm not familiar with exactly what they're working on. So,
7: okay, red flag. We hope that it won't cause any problems, but the chief right there just told us that she's not actually familiar with what they're working on.
22: have to sort that out.
7: So we will have to sort that out. Again, speaking in the future tense.
22: It's five sworn resources and one civilian.
7: She says sworn resources. I guess that's officers. Is resources a type of officer or did she misspeak? I'm unclear on that.
22: Speaking to Deputy Commissioner McDonald, I don't have any belief that VIMQ is under any threat of folding. It's not for me to speak to that.
7: But hold on, but you just did, respectfully. So for her to say that she's not under any belief that VIMQ might be folding, but it's not for her to speak to, that itself is a contradiction.
22: However, through our conversations, I certainly did not get the sense that there was any dramatic concern about VicPD's decision to withdraw.
7: All right. And I know, and I don't want to give the chief too hard of a time here, but we talk a lot about analyzing political speech and rhetoric on this program. And one of the things that we watch for is anytime there is a narrow denial, we ask ourselves why that denial was not more broad or more categorical. What did the chief just say? That she was not aware of any dramatic concern from the RCMP or from other stakeholders. That does not rule out there being other levels of concern that might not quite reach the threshold of dramatic.
22: Speak to that. However, through our conversations, I certainly did not get the sense that there was any dramatic concern about VicPD's decision to withdraw.
7: Again, by narrowing the denial to a dramatic concern instead of other forms of concern, we wonder what there might be.
22: It simply means that they are not responsible for taking homicides that occur in Victoria and Esquimalt. So, of course, it lightens their load and they can focus on homicides in other jurisdictions that they're responsible for.
7: But I'm unclear about active files that the chief has just told the counselors that she's not familiar with at this time, because, yes, future homicides, you can make that argument. But what about files right now that are being worked on by the VicPD officers that occurred in municipalities other than Victoria that presumably they will not be able to continue working on once they are redeployed to the municipality of Victoria and have their participation limited there? Or am I wrong on that? Like, for example, what if these five officers are working really important files that came out of West Shore, that came out of Saanich, and they haven't gone to court yet, and it's complicated? Somebody else is going to have to take over those files, won't they? Or are they going to keep them working those files in the interest of continuity? See, none of that has been made clear to me, and I'm still trying to figure it out.
2: Councillor?
1: Okay, thank you so much for all those questions. I'll leave it there, but I appreciate you coming in.
7: Chief's body language changing there, visibly leaning forward, elbows on the table, perhaps not prepared to give the sort of detailed answers that members of council would be seeking for this news story, which of course begs the question of why it broke today in the manner that it did. This should, at least in my view, have been the headline item in the presentation that she gave to council, because it's easily the most important and the most consequential thing I heard announced this morning. And the details, as you are hearing, are still somewhat scarce, raising questions as to why this is being announced in the manner that it is. But I can only speculate as to why that might be.
1: Also, welcome for the new deputy chief for coming to Victoria.
7: Oh, yeah, we've got our new deputy chief who apparently got introduced at the police board meeting the other night. This is apparently her first council meeting, too. Welcome to Victoria. I'm really sorry, especially about the thing on the screen with Cara Donna earlier. These councillors, they have a flair for the dramatic sometimes, but it's not always easy to deal with.
1: We're definitely very happy to have you here, and I'd love to learn more about you at some point in the future. Thanks.
7: It's a normal thing to say.
2: Thank you very much. Everyone has had a fairly fulsome opportunity to ask questions. Thank you for your patience. Councillor Kim has indicated that she has one follow-up question.
7: Oh, good. It's Susan Kim. And she presses on the issue that I've already reported on, that the Victoria Esquimalt Police Board meeting did not stream out on their YouTube channel this week.
3: Board meetings. And in real time, I've had two people reply back to me digitally saying, last night's board meeting. Yeah, so I just...
7: For the record, I was not one of them.
3: Just flagging that, and can you speak to that so that we can clear the air? Thank you.
7: Chief Wilson acknowledging the failure to stream, calling it an anomaly.
22: Last night was such an anomaly, and it was
7: the night before last night, but okay.
22: So ironic, because we had this fulsome discussion about wanting to make sure that those meetings were live streamed, that the public had access, unfortunately, last night was just a technical... It was Tuesday night, actually, they had some significant technical problems, but we do not anticipate that being an issue moving forward.
7: All right. So there we go. An acknowledgement from the chief. We will continue to also go through, because Hammond had questions, Mark Gardner had questions, there were others as well. But I wanted to play that before we go to Legally Speaking here on CFAX 1070, because many questions remain as to what will happen to the Vancouver Island Integrated Major Crime Unit. Chief Fiona Wilson saying that she's not aware of any dramatic concerns that the unit itself could fold, despite the significant resources being withdrawn by Victoria. Exactly what happens as VinQ, quote, continues to evolve, as RCMP put it earlier today, though, is unclear at this time. We'll take a quick break. More to come.
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5: Good afternoon. I'm Koch Cadden on CFAX 1070 with your news update. Prime Minister Mark Carney says everything's on the table if Canada can't secure a deal to avoid looming US tariffs before August 19th. Carney was asked today what measures his government is considering in response to US President Donald Trump's threat to impose 50% tariffs on a variety of Canadian goods. The Prime Minister says that while Canada has options, there's no reason to respond to the tariffs before they're imposed next month. Carney says the high level of engagement with US trade officials this week has created an opportunity to advance trade talks between Canada and the US. Trump administration officials say the tariffs are a response to provincial bans on US liquor, Canada's supply managed dairy system, and quotas on certain US vehicles. I'm Koch Cadden on CFAX 1070. If it's happening, it's here.
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7: All right, we're into the second half of our third hour on a Thursday here at CFAX 1070, joined by Michael Mulligan, barrister and solicitor with Mulligan Defense Lawyers, Legally Speaking, at a special time this week on CFAX 1070. Good afternoon, Michael. How are we doing?
30: Hey, good afternoon. I'm doing great. Always good to be here.
7: Interesting items on the show today, including Bill C-14, bail amendments in effect July 14th, what they are, and what the BC Attorney General's office order to all Crown to file a pre-prepared submission in every case means in terms of being every 2 months. What's the story?
30: So, first of all, this piece of legislation, Bill C-14, just came into effect last week. And it makes a number of changes to provisions dealing with largely bail. And as we've spoken about before, in some general terms, the issue of bail or judicial interim release has gotten sort of politically focused on as somehow an explanation for legitimate concerns about social disorder and crime,
6: yeah,
30: right?
6: Yeah.
30: And the thing to understand about bail is that it is really a function of the fact that we presume people to be innocent, right? Most people would agree that's kind of the foundation of our justice system.
6: Yeah.
30: And when you presume people to be innocent, one of the consequences of that is that you can't just start punishing people that might have committed a crime, because you'll wind up punishing a bunch of people that didn't commit crimes. Not everyone accused of a crime, of course, is guilty, right?
6: Yeah. Yeah.
30: And that basic principle is constitutionally enshrined, along with the presumption of innocence. And in 11E of the Charter, it guarantees the right to reasonable bail absent just cause. And it's been interpreted, keeping in mind that just general principle I've just spoken about. Well, there are, I should say, legitimate issues with the criminal justice system and things that could be done to improve it. You know, for example, one of the reasons why we're having this show at a special time today is because of just how busy it is in court. That's where I was at the regular time, court running over when it would usually run. And that's largely a function of things like an inadequate number of judges, for example, right? Mm-hmm. We've got communities that grow quickly, and if you don't add resources, which means not just judges, but you also need court clerks and sheriffs and Crown, and in fact, in many cases, you also need to have legal aid funding. If you don't have those things, you wind up with courts unable to manage things, and cases take longer and longer, all of which is unsatisfactory.
6: Yeah.
30: And that's just one example of how there are legitimate issues, many of which involve resourcing, both on the judicial end, on the police end. There are real and pressing things that could be done to help. But yeah, somebody who's in the system and sees it every day, one of the underlying problems is not generally how the bail system has been functioning.
6: Hmm.
30: And so this piece of legislation that came in appears to be intended to politically address the critique that really that's somehow the problem. If we could just start jailing people before their trial, somehow that would solve the problem. And the extent to which that those basic principles could be modified by legislative change is, of course, not of course, but it is modest, because, of course, we have a constitutional right to be presumed innocent, not to deny bail without just cause. And so even if somebody thought it was wise legislatively to just say, well, we're just going to forget about those, you know, messy trials that take so much time and just start holding people in jail, you know, for a year, whatever it takes now to get to trial, somehow that'll solve our problem. That's not even constitutionally permissible. So what we instead have is this piece of legislation, which lists a bunch of things that I think the best analogy to the medical state of affairs would be like a bunch of admonitions directing doctors that they shall carefully wash their hands before performing surgery. And if they don't wash them very carefully, they're to consider whether they should wash them carefully or maybe even wash them twice. So, for example, when you look at this piece of legislation, it includes things like, for example, a direction that the judge or justice, when determining whether to, when conducting a bail hearing for somebody who has committed acts of random and unprovoked violence, is to consider whether the accused should be detained, taking that into account.
6: Yeah.
30: Now, can you imagine many judges that are not taking that into account?
6: Yeah,
30: already without the admonition? Yeah. Or, for example, when you have, for example, a person who is repeatedly convicted, has previously been convicted of serious offenses involving, you know, break and enter, for example, to take that into account when sentencing the person for a subsequent breaking and entering. Sort of, really? Was that a problem? Were they failing to do that? Or, for example, admonitions to require the court to consider the denunciation and deterrence of repeat motor vehicle theft offenses, or offenses committed for criminal organizations. Was that really a problem? Was there a failure to take that into account? And it just goes on and on in that way. Other things like, for example, it includes a requirement for a judge to impose a firearms prohibition unless the judge concludes that it's not in the interest of justice for various offenses, including terrorism offenses or extortion or intimidation of justice system participants. Was it really a raging problem that judges who are dealing with people for bail hearings charged with terrorism were not considering whether it would be a desirable condition to impose on the ought to have firearms? Was that something we needed to correct? And on it goes.
8: Yeah.
30: And the other language which is used in here repeatedly, and they've sort of expanded it, is this concept of reverse onus circumstances. And there have been a number of those for a long time in the criminal code, like, for example, for serious offenses like murder. It would be the accused who would have the burden of establishing that they should be released rather than the reverse. The constitutional principle that you're presumed to be innocent and, as well, that you are not to be denied bail absent just cause is unaffected. It's a matter of who would have the sort of evidentiary and persuasive burden, bearing in mind those unshifting principles, like we don't just presume people who are charged with a serious offense to be guilty of the offense because the allegation is a serious one. We maintain the presumption of innocence and maintain the principles that inform, you know, how that principle informs bail. There are a number of other serious offenses where that would be the case. But really, bearing in mind, first of all, that isn't really the outstanding core of any particular problem in the criminal justice system. And bearing in mind those basic principles that are not and cannot be modified by legislation, it is very unlikely that those things are going to have a meaningful impact. The other thing about all of this, as you mentioned in the opening there,
8: yeah,
30: Is that, you know, and again, all of these things are, of course, at their core political. And so one of the things which the Attorney General's office has done is they've drafted up a pre-form submission, which they then ordered all Crown Counsel to file in every case where they are having a bail hearing. It's amusing in several respects. First of all, it is probably the most use of underlining I think I've ever seen in a recently, at least, in a submission in court. And it includes various things like, for example, I mentioned to you what that section of the Charter requires, like Section 11E says the Charter guarantees the right to reasonable bail absent just cause. And so what they've done is they've underlined absent just cause or various other things that they've sort of emphasized by various underlines. Pointing out that, you know, some of the Captain Obvious things like the hand washing for doctors, they've also taken care to point out things like it is significant to clarify the principle of restraint does not require the accused to be released, with an underline. That's an interesting thing. You may have heard that commented on, that principle of restraint. And that's a principle that the Supreme Court of Canada has outlined in interpreting what it's meant by not denying bail absent just cause. And that principle of restraint essentially means that when you're, the starting point would be you don't detain an innocent person unless there's a reason to do that relating to bail. And then as well, when you're imposing conditions of release on somebody who is being released by a judge, the judge is required to only impose conditions that would be necessary to address whatever the particular concern is on bail. Like, for example, if there was a concern that somebody needed to be protected, you could impose whatever, you know, conditions that would be necessary to make sure that a person is kept safe. Or if there was a concern that if a person was released, they wouldn't attend court, you could impose conditions in order to address that concern. That's what it really amounts to. It does not allow conditions to be imposed for other reasons. Like, for example, a judge at a bail hearing could not impose conditions intending to punish the accused before they've had a trial. Or, indeed, you couldn't impose conditions even if you thought they might be rehabilitative, right? If they weren't being imposed to protect public or make sure somebody's going to show up, you know, the other things that are part of bail. And that's what's meant by the principle of restraint. And there is no one in the criminal justice system who would have believed that the principle of restraint required accused people to be released. That would be nonsensical. Mm. And so you've got now this document that they are ordering Crown Counsel to file that has things like underlining, the principle of restraint underlined does not require the accused to be released. Again, it's a bit much. And so that's what has come into effect. And that's one of the ways in which the AG Provincial is dealing with it, is to order Crown to file this submission with a bunch of underlines with all the judges every time they're conducting a bail hearing. And so that's sort of where we've landed. I don't have any doubt if the members of the public had concerns about things which are, in fact, legitimate concerns, for example, about, you know, social disorder that people have seen in downtown Victoria. That is real.
8: Yeah.
30: If people don't think that's real, they are simply mistaken. It's real. But if there was somehow an expectation that this bill or a bunch of underlining is going to address the, you know, underlying serious issues we have with drug addiction and mental illness and lack of police and court resources and all of the things that might legitimately have an impact on those serious problems, I think they're going to be seriously disappointed because the underlying problem was not one with bail. And so things like this, which are intended to sort of sound tough by pointing out that judges should consider things like whether you should prohibit a alleged terrorist from having a firearm or whether you should consider it an aggravating circumstance that the person's been repeatedly convicted in the past of serious offenses, I think are going to be quite disappointed to learn that we have a judiciary that is perfectly capable of assessing those things already. They were assessing them already, and there wasn't some complete failure to take into account the obvious in terms of what would be important considerations on bail. And so that's what's happened. As a result of those political machinations, we've got Bill C-14, and we've got the Crown Council being ordered to hand up a submission pointing these various things out with a bunch of underlines, as if somehow that's going to address the legitimate concerns people have about the criminal justice system. So that's the latest on Bill C-14 and what came into effect last week.
7: Michael Mulligan with Mulligan Defense Lawyers. Legally Speaking will continue right after this.
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7: All right. We actually are going to be speaking with Chief Fiona Wilson of the Victoria Police Department about today's breaking story, withdraw from the Vancouver Island Integrated Major Crime Unit that was announced earlier today. Back to Legally Speaking on CFAX 1070 with Michael Mulligan with Mulligan Defense Lawyers. Michael, before the break, we were talking about the latest in terms of bail provisions. Moving on to the next topic that you and I have on our agenda today, a mistrial application, it says, dismissed, and there's talk here of witnesses violating court orders to not discuss evidence. What happened?
30: Well, this case involved a very commonly made order in criminal cases, and it's an order which would require witnesses who are under cross-examination not to discuss their evidence with anyone until the cross-examination is finished. And it's one of those sort of routine orders that's made along with another common order in a criminal case, which would require witnesses to remain outside of the courtroom until after they've had a chance to testify. And both of those common orders are intended to assist in getting the best evidence we can from witnesses, right? You don't want, in terms of witnesses sitting in the courtroom, somebody to just sit there, listen to what the last three people had to say, and then say, in, you know, consciously or subconsciously the same thing, right? That's how it would work. And also, when a witness is being cross-examined and questioned about what they had to say, you don't want them going off and talking to others to get some tips on how they might solve whatever problem there might be with their evidence, right? And this was a case in the provincial court in BC, and it was an impaired driving case. It wasn't anything particularly remarkable, but it was a circumstance where a police officer was testifying, and as sometimes happens, because we generally have a lack of judicial resources, court time, it didn't finish. The case didn't finish. The officer had testified in chief, like the Crown had called him to ask what happened and then what did you do? And then he was being cross-examined by the defense, and they ran out of time for the day. And so the case had to be adjourned, and the judge gave that common direction to the police officer that you're not to discuss your evidence with anyone because you're under cross-examination. Case had adjourned. They came back, and defense counsel started to ask a few questions about, well, did you talk to anyone over the past few days after the case was adjourned? And the officer, the officer agreed that he spoke to various people at his detachment and spoke to a recruit that was there and discussed various things about his evidence, including some central parts of it, and in breach of that court order. And the application then came from the defense for a mistrial, arguing that, hey, the officer breached this obligation. He discussed evidence that was central in the cross-examination with others before coming back to continue being asked questions about those things. And so it led to the judge needing to assess, is that an appropriate case where you need to declare a mistrial? And that brings us to that law surrounding mistrials. And the basic principle of that is that a judge should declare a mistrial, like canceling, it's going to go do-over, right? Mm-hmm. But should do that only if there's no other remedy that would adequately preserve the right to a fair trial. That's really the North Star, right?
7: Yes.
30: And when deciding whether some kind of a problem like this one, the police officer speaking to others during cross-examination contrary to a court order, should result in a mistrial. One of the judge things the judge has to think about is there anything else that could save this? Because you don't want to declare a mistrial if that can be avoided, because it means doing the whole thing over again, and other things can result from that. Right? The trial might not be done in a reasonable period of time, or you know, it is going to require twice as much court time, got to do it all over again. And here, the judge found on this particular fact pattern, because of exactly what was discussed and so on, that it wasn't necessary to declare a mistrial because other potential remedies were available, including, the judge suggested, there could be a request by the defense to come to the conclusion with respect to this officer's testimony that it lacked credibility, that it was unreliable, that little weight should be attached to it, or even potentially that the evidence was so tainted by the discussions had with others during the cross-examination that the court should accept none of the officer's evidence. And so rather than declaring the mistrial, the judge pointed out those are potential ways it could be dealt with. And so

0: who did it, right? Mm-hmm. Part of the evidence that the Crown was relying upon was in the form of video, security video, that the police seized from a neighbor. And a neighbor of the residence in which the accused lived turned over this video to the police, but the police didn't obtain a warrant or judicial authorization to get the video. They just got it from the neighbor. And the video included video footage of the front door of the accused house, showing the accused coming and going and other people coming and going from the home. And the accused challenged that on the basis that the police didn't get judicial authorization to seize the video, and arguing that he had a reasonable expectation of privacy, which would require the police to get a warrant for the thing being seized. That raised to the judge that fundamental issue, which is whether you have a reasonable expectation of privacy over video footage of your front door, which I think for many people may be a live issue, even if you're not charged with murder. Mm. And the arguments on each side of it included the accused saying, well, hold on, this isn't somebody just looking out and seeing me standing at the front door or not seeing me there. It's a 15-hour recording of my front door. And you can well imagine how that could be viewed as a different thing in our modern reality, because while it's true that, you know, anyone could potentially see you either not standing at or standing at your front door, it could be a very different thing if you have a camera pointed at your front door such that you could go back and forth and figure out, when does this person come and go, who are they coming and going with, and so on. And that might be something in which you would have a reasonable expectation of privacy. At least that was the argument here. Ultimately, the judge agreed with the Crown and found that there was no reasonable expectation of privacy in terms of the video of the front door of the accused person, which is, you know, on one level, that's understandable, right? It's a public place. You can kind of see the front door. Mm-hmm. But on the other hand, you need to think about, well, what are the implications of that? What if, for example, the police decide to just set up a surveillance camera watching you in your front door at all times? Does that interfere with your, do you have a reasonable expectation of privacy that's being breached there, for example? And so I thought it was just an interesting case for people to be aware of. That was the outcome here. But for people just to think about, you know, whether that is something in the modern world of security cameras, whether that should impact on whether you've got an expectation of privacy over images or video of you over an extended time at your home, and whether that's any different from the fact that you could just see the person if you happen to drive by at a particular time.
1: Michael Mulligan with Mulligan Defense Lawyers, legally speaking, during the second half of our second hour, but it was an hour three today, right here on CFAX 1070. Michael, thank you so much. Pleasure as always.
0: Thanks so much. Always great to be here.
1: All right. Quick break. News is next.
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7: Good afternoon. I'm Koch Cadden on CFAX 1070 with your 2 o'clock news. Victoria Police has made the decision to withdraw from the Vancouver Island Integrated Major Crime Unit. Moving forward, VicPD will resume responsibility for homicide investigations within Victoria and Esquimalt. VicPD's Chief Constable spoke at Victoria City Hall earlier. Fiona Wilson says the decision is the result of an ongoing review of several factors.
8: Ultimately, it comes down to recognizing that our homicide rate has been dropping over many, many years. We average over the last 10 years somewhere between one and two homicides a year. We have a significant investment of resources with VIMQ, and we are now

0: in a position where we have the skills, abilities, and the resources to handle those homicide investigations ourselves.
1: Chief Wilson says Vic PD says pays the salaries and benefits of the five officers and one civilian member embedded in the unit, and there will be future discussions on the current files the crime unit is investigating. BC RCMP noted the success of the unit was due to the dedication and expertise of the investigators and support personnel who have served within it, but says it will continue to support and work with Vic PD. Turmoil driving crude oil prices higher is fueling anxiety at the gas pumps. Fuel costs are on the rise across the country as crude oil climbs to its highest level in more than a month. The Canadian national average now sits at $1.80 a litre, but Vancouver Island drivers should be so lucky. Island prices hover anywhere from $1.88 to $2.15. That shock price at Shell Station on Yates, according to GasBuddy.com. GasBuddy.com expert Patrick Dehane says fuel prices could rise by another 5 to 10 cents over the next week or two.
2: You know, with this happening in mid to late July, you know, I don't think that we're going to see a significant drop in demand until after the summer driving season is over, until after Labor Day. Then we likely will start to see a potentially sizable drop in gasoline demand as Canadians get back to the grind.
1: He says the price of diesel and other fuel derived from crude could reach new records in the coming weeks. And crews continue to battle 82 active wildfires across British Columbia, including three out-of-control fires near Boston Bar in the Fraser Canyon. Patricia Ross is the board chair for the Fraser Valley Regional District. She says the Ainslie Creek fire has damaged at least 7 structures.
3: That is the only area we've been able to get in to check. The rest of them are just too dangerous, so there's probably more damage. We just can't get in there yet. It's too dangerous.
1: An unspecified number of people have chosen to stay behind in Boston Bar despite an evacuation order, and Ross is urging them to leave for their own safety and the safety of first responders. And in your final stock update ahead of market closures, the Nasdaq plummets more than 2% amid turmoil in global oil prices. Meanwhile, the TSX and Dow Jones are down around 1%. The CAD-USD exchange is 71 cents on the Canadian dollar. 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
1: There is a mix of sun and cloud in Victoria this afternoon, but it is hazy due to smoke, which will become a little bit thicker around 5 o'clock. Wind west 60 kilometres near the Juan de Fuca Strait and highs of 24, but it's going to feel like 29 with humidity. I'm Koch Caton on CFAX 1070. If it's happening, it's here. It's 2:05.
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7: All right, back on the air here at CFAX 1070. We're going to be chatting with the chief of the Victoria Police Department, Fiona Wilson, scheduled to join us just over 25 minutes from now after the 2:30 news on CFAX. I've got questions in terms of the announced withdrawal today from the Vancouver Island Integrated Major Crime Unit by the Victoria Police Department. Although we did see multiple members of council asking the chief about it this morning, including Councillor Matt Dell, including Councillor Krista Loughton. We also heard other concerns raised with the chief. One of the more interesting ones that I was keeping track of earlier today, and it was with Councillor Susan Kim, asked a couple of questions of the chief. One of them had to do with changes in the crime severity index in Victoria, and the other one had to do with a change in... Actually, I shouldn't say it was a change. It was a mistake. And I already brought this to everyone's attention. Victoria Esquimalt Police Board meets Tuesday night. I wanted to see the Q2 fiscal update for that because, among other things, it says that they're actually underspending their overall budget for salaries by about 5% so far this year. Why? Because they have so many vacancies in terms of their inability to fill those vacancies. Now, they're expecting to be able to increase the number of recruits they can train through this South Island Police Academy. So there is an answer for why they're so far under budget. budget this year and why we shouldn't necessarily expect that to be the case going forward. Susan Kim, though, asked why that meeting was not broadcast to the public on YouTube as it would otherwise be.
8: Board meetings. And in real time, I've had two people reply back to me digitally saying, last night's board meeting. Yeah, so I just flagging that. And
7: it was actually Tuesday night's board meeting. So if Susan Kim has words in front of her saying last night's board meeting, it's very unlikely that they were sent to her today. They might have been sent to her yesterday, but I don't know.
8: Can you speak to that so that we can clear the air? Thank you.
9: Chief.
10: Through the chair, thank you so much for raising that, because you reminded me that last night they had technical challenges that we do not anticipate will happen on a regular basis. We have ensured that we have the right resources in place to live stream the meetings moving forward. Last night.
7: Note the pause. The right resources in place. It's unclear exactly what happened. And again, you know, cards on the table. I'm sure the chief and everybody else can understand that regardless of what caused that disruption, the optics are unfortunate. You have a Q2 financial report coming before the police board. The chief is scheduled to speak to Victoria Council only a couple of days later. The context that we would expect the board to set before that meeting would surely be of interest to the public. If there's something substantive said at the meeting, it matters. Even in absence of something said at the meeting relating to the overall issue of police resources would also be significant. And indeed, the fact that Finance Chair Elizabeth Cull, for reasons unclear to me, was not able to call into that meeting was something that I took note of. But I didn't know that she didn't call into the meeting because I didn't get to see the meeting because it didn't stream in the first place. We were able to obtain another copy of that video so that we could see it for ourselves. And I put a brief clip of it online this morning. But Susan Kim's asking a follow-up question as well.
10: Night was such an anomaly, and it was so ironic because we had this fulsome discussion about wanting to make sure that those meetings were live streamed, that the public had access, unfortunately last night was just a technical they had some significant technical problems.
7: But so the question arises, did Susan Kim really get messages today saying last night, or did those messages come in yesterday correctly saying last night? We don't know.
10: We do not anticipate that being an issue moving forward. But thank you for raising it so I could clarify that.
9: That was it. Councillor Lutton, you have one follow-up question?
11: Yeah, thanks to you, Mayor. It's actually just a comment about the numbers of people sheltering. So I just wanted to note that last week we had an update on the community safety and well-being plan. So the sheltering, the numbers of shelters and parks have gone down 30% year over year and 60% down from 2023. We have housed 75 people using our relocation coordinator, and the retention rates are very high. I don't have the actual numbers for that, but that's also really important to note. So I just wanted to add that to this conversation. Thanks, Mayor.
9: Thank you very much. Any other final questions?
7: I'm sorry. I shouldn't be so hard on Chris Lowden. I appreciate Chris Lowden, of course, asking the question about the Victoria Police Board Q2 update that was supposed to be discussed, you would think, at the police board meeting earlier this week, in the meeting that did not stream. We know what the chief has to say for herself about that because it was one of the questions that got asked today. So I don't want to be too hard on Lowden. I sort of laugh because this is a question and answer session where the chief gives information and Lowden jumps in at the end of the meeting to give more information that the chief seemingly does not respond to. It's like, okay, I'm glad that we got a chance to tell the chief that.
9: I think we've kept you long enough. Yes, Councillor Gardner, one last time.
12: Thank you very much for your presentation.
7: Oh, yeah, we haven't even gotten to the Mark Gardner and Stephen Hammond questions from earlier, have we? Because I played them out of order.
12: And regarding statistics, an operational performance system is what you've got in play, and which is wonderful. And I just don't want you consuming too much funding trying to educate everybody else. I think it's going to be you should be, again, trying to make some of the language simple for people, but it's really not your duty to educate us on stats, Corp.
7: All right. There's one more VimQ passage here that I found, and it's Alto that asks about the impact of the withdrawal from VimQ, and that's the big story of the day.
9: The impact of the withdrawal from VimQ. Does that mean that in an exceptional circumstance that you would not respond to your colleagues in other jurisdictions should they need our help?
10: Through you, Mayor, absolutely not. There's we would always step up to help our colleagues when there is a significant public safety concern. And we will continue to work with VIMQ and enjoy the strong collaborative relationship we've had with them and with the RCMP moving forward. This decision was strictly in the best interest of Victoria and Esquimalt for Vic PD. It was not about a lack of a fantastic relationship that we've had with VIMQ or any sort of dissatisfaction with the service that they provided over the years. The reality is there was a number of factors that were under consideration, including our homicide rate. And when you consider that we have 1 to 2 homicides on average a year, and 5 sworn resources and 1 civilian resource dedicated to that, you know, that really played a factor. You have asked me to consider efficiencies at Vic PD, and that is exactly what I'm doing. So a difficult decision for sure, and not one that everybody is thrilled about.
7: That's what I want to know. Not one that everybody is thrilled about. You just heard Chief Fiona Wilson say. Who isn't thrilled? Because nobody's told us that they're not thrilled yet. I imagine there's no small element of surprise out there this morning. The RCMP have indicated they are supportive of this and will ensure, working with their partners, that there is a safe, what do they call it? A safe, seamless, and successful transition, was what RCMP told us earlier today. But the chief there admitting in a remark to the mayor that not everyone is thrilled about this.
10: You have asked me to consider efficiencies at Vic PD, and that is exactly what I'm doing. So a difficult decision for sure, and not one that everybody is thrilled about. However, I can tell you that it's the right decision for Vic PD and for the communities of Victoria and Esquimalt.
9: Thank you for that. I asked you that obviously purposefully because I wanted to make sure that the message was clear, that the relationships that you have built with the various services around the South Island, while they may have been in the past coordinated by a particular agreement, they in no way represent the commitment that I know all the services have to one another should an emergency arise. So I think it's important for people to realize that VIMQ may not any longer or soon be part of the Vic PD family, but the need for the collaboration obviously will continue.
7: So that's the end of an extensive Q&A session that lasted hours this morning between Chief Fiona Wilson, the Victoria Esquimalt Police Department, and members of Victoria Council. And Chief Wilson is scheduled to join us for an interview coming up approximately 15 minutes from now. I hope you'll stay around for that. Quick break, more after this.
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7: All right. Wow. There's a lot of news this morning. The South Island Police Academy, that's great news, 16 positions will be opening up this September. New recruits for both VicPD as well as other policing agencies here on Vancouver Island. This is the much-needed additional capacity to raise VicPD's authorized force strength to the amount that it's actually funded for that has been badly needed. That's among the news stories discussed today. But the big one is VicPD withdrawing from the Vancouver Island Integrated Major Crime Unit. After 18 years, RCMP issuing a statement earlier today saying that they support the decision, they appreciate the professionalism and the relationship that has existed, and that as VIMQ itself, which is an interagency model between RCMP, municipal departments, and others, continues to evolve, it says, we support VicPD's decision to resume responsibility for homicide investigations, and it says we will continue to work collaboratively with VicPD and our other partners to ensure a safe, seamless, and successful transition. Chief Fiona Wilson will be joining us in just a few moments to elaborate on the news that came out during the council meeting this morning. And of course, we have not heard any response from any other municipalities or municipal departments. Victoria Council, the first public elected officials weighing in on this news today. Unclear to me when Victoria Council was made aware of this. Krista Loughton mentions it as fact about an hour and a half into the meeting after the press release dropped. Sure, I'm not sure when Victoria Council found out about this, and I'm not sure it was actually explicitly stated in the meeting today. Among the other issues that were raised, Councillor Stephen Hammond asking questions of the chief, relaying the concerns of a resident in the 1000 block of Pandora and what she sees as an endless cycle, a game of cat and mouse in terms of enforcement.
25: This situation seems like a game of cat and mouse, and residents are just left watching and shaking their heads. We have owned our apartment for almost 10 years, and it is unimaginable to us that this situation has been allowed to continue following the unusual COVID years. As an elderly woman, 79 years old, and with an almost 80-year-old husband with dementia, this neighborhood is a very challenging place to live, and I know that the other elderly ladies in my building feel the same. She also said, reading the city's comments about the first year's results for the community safety make me laugh and then angry. Obviously, they don't live in my community. So with that, and again, I know it's, you know, it's not an easy answer, but the amount of times that I have to respond saying, I'm sorry, you know, I wish it were better. What can we do to go beyond this situation, as she says, cat and mouse, and people use other terms, where those who are able to enforce our laws and help people, but to disperse them from the disorder, how can we do it so it's not just this 1 hour or maybe half a day or a day at the longest, and everything just goes back to abnormal? I wouldn't want to call it normal.
9: Mm-hmm. Chief?
10: Through the chair, thank you, Councillor, for the question. It is a very large question, and it's certainly not one that I, as police chief alone, can necessarily respond to. But I can tell you from my perspective, my thoughts on your comments and your question. The first is that I've said repeatedly, and I'll continue to say, we have to all work together. This is not just a policing matter, it's not just a city matter, it's not just a housing matter, it's not just a health matter. It really requires everyone to be at the table to think about what those long-term solutions are going to be. It's very, I share the frustration that you're expresses, because I hear that from my members. My members are saying, you know, we ask people to move along, we ask them to pack up their belongings, we supervise them while they do that, and then they go around the block, and they sit somewhere else, or they come back within a few hours, and how frustrating that is. I think that speaks to the need for a place for people to go. They need a place to go for treatment, for supports, for individually responsive housing, and to the need for positive flow capacity so that people can go from street to shelter to supportive housing to independent living without getting stopped at any one of those stages. I think that's absolutely critical. You know, so I can't tell you what I think the solution is, but I can say that we share that frustration. I hear that from my members every day.
7: Every day, the chief hears from her members the frustration about the seeming futility in enforcement in areas like the 900 block of Pandora. The resident complaint that Hammond is relaying comes from someone who lives in the 1,000 block nearby.
10: But, you know, it feels at times a bit futile in terms of where do people go when we ask them to leave. Having said that, you know, their work is also one of enforcement, which they are engaged in, which is an important component of this, but it is only one piece of the puzzle. And I think that would be my major takeaway from your question, is that, you know, we really have to consider all hands on deck approach for dealing with these wicked challenges, because it's not going to be solved by one service provider alone. It's certainly not going to be solved by the police alone. We all have a significant role to play, but we have to be rowing in the same direction and playing the same game. And I think that's probably my biggest piece of comment, or my biggest comment with respect to your question.
9: Councillor?
25: Thanks, Mayor. If I could just have one follow-up. I don't mean to catch you when I say this, but do you think I can tell these people who call us and email us that there's hope ahead?
7: Oh, Councillor Stephen Hammond asking the police chief bluntly, can I tell these people that there is hope? What does she say, we wonder?
9: Chief?
10: Through the chair, I think there is absolutely hope. I think the work that we've done in the past year is a demonstration of that very thing. Now is not the time for us to take our foot off the gas. Now is the time for us to double down, increase our work towards helping people get on a better path. And, you know, I think expecting to see immediate significant results in a number of months is a bit naive. These things take time. These challenges and these social issues took a long time to develop, and I think they're going to take a long time for us to address. But do we have hope? Absolutely. I do.
7: Wow. I'm not trying to do any gotcha stuff here, but for her to say, do we have hope? Absolutely. And then almost as if to qualify that, she jumps in and says, I do. From which arises the reasonable question, is there anybody else that she has in mind who maybe doesn't? We have hope. Well, I do at least. Okay.
9: That's reassuring.
7: For Aalto to say that's reassuring, is it?
9: Councillor Gardner, you're up next.
7: Oh, good. I wonder how this is going to go. I'm sorry, I shouldn't be hard on Councillor Gardner, but Councillor Gardner has distinguished herself as being among the more blunt questioners with respect to public safety issues in Victoria. And her microphone's not on. When her microphone is on, she's among the more blunt questioners with respect to public safety in Victoria. Yep.
9: Please turn your mic on.
7: There we go. There, we'll get the mic on. She's talking, but the microphone is not turned on and it's not pointed at her face. So we see her mouth moving. She's looking at the computer in front of her, but it's unclear at this time.
12: I apologize for the delay. I was typing some of the answers because that question more or less overlapped one of mine. So first, welcome to new Deputy Chief Held.
7: And this is the first time the new deputy chief of Vic PD is meeting these people, by the way.
12: And welcome.
7: At least we think it is. First public setting, let's say.
12: To Deputy Chief McRae and yourself. So thank you very much for coming once again to speak to us. The update is most well.
7: School liaison officers.
12: School liaison officers, thank you again for speaking on that. It is still very contentious in this council, I believe. The letter of support from this council was forwarded with a 5-4 vote. So now my questions. If I can get my computer going here. With the...
7: Gardner asks about Vic PD meetings being streamed. And this is the first time that the chief encounters the concerns about streaming. And there have been issues with previous streams of the Victoria Police Board with which we've seen concerns raised in public. She is asked by Gardner about the streaming issues and then by Susan Kim about the streaming issues later. You've already heard the Susan Kim exchange. This was earlier in the meeting.
12: For the years ahead. And so could you please describe for the public the opportunities for the public to attend board meetings or other Vic PD meetings?
9: Chief?
10: Thank you for the question. Through the chair. So we actually had discussion recently with respect to board meetings. The members of the public are always welcome to attend 850 Caledonia to participate in our board meetings. And in fact, we had a member of the public attend our last board meeting. But in addition to that, I'm hoping that everyone has noticed over the last number of months, we have been live streaming our board meetings.
7: Can I just say, because I watch streams from all local governments in the Victoria area, the new AV setup that they have for their main boardroom at 850 Caledonia is actually really top notch. They have among the better resolutions, the better microphone setups, and just the better streaming quality that I've seen so far, which again is why it was unfortunate that there was an issue earlier this week in the Tuesday board meeting. Didn't stream. But the setup that they do have really is top notch. It's far better than the Victoria setup, with no offense to Victoria specifically, in terms of the resolution, in terms of the camera quality, in terms of the sound quality. Victoria has this funny little quirk where the audio is half a second out in terms of their video. And it bugs me because I watch it, but it's just how Victoria broadcasts its meetings. And once you see it, you can't really unsee it. We don't have issues like that with the new Victoria Police Board streaming setup. So there's no issues there. The problem was this week specifically, I and others were waiting for the meeting to start at 5 o'clock p.m. on Tuesday so I could get context for the chief's appearance today. And the stream just never went live. And I wasn't quite sure what happened or why. We checked in with Vic PD the next day. They told us that they had had an issue in terms of the video encoding or something similar, the streaming. We got a copy of the video. I had a chance to review it earlier today, so I know what was missed. And there wasn't anything necessarily sensational. But, you know, the timing probably wasn't great because of the meeting today. Anyway, Chief Fiona Wilson, scheduled to join us next. Don't go anywhere.
0: If it's happening,
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2: Good afternoon, I'm Koch Cadden on CFAX 1070 with your news update. BC Hydro says the hot weather has caused two consecutive days of record summertime consumption of power. The utility says power use reached 8,870 megawatts on Wednesday between 5 and 6 p.m., breaking a mark set the day before. Power use reached 8,715 on Tuesday, which broke the previous record set in August last year. The utility had warned that record summertime consumption was possible this week due to the warm weather, but that still remains well below overall peak levels typically reported in the winter. I'm Koch Cadden on CFAX 1070. If it's happening, it's here.
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7: Number of interesting news items coming out of a conversation earlier today at Victoria City Hall. Victoria Council's Committee of the Whole receiving a presentation from Chief Fiona Wilson, Victoria Esquimalt Police Department. Here to talk more about this and elaborate on some of the announcements today is Chief Wilson. Thanks so much for the time coming on CFAX. We appreciate it.
32: Hi, Adam. It's great to be here. Thanks for having me.
7: So the big news of the day is that Vic PD is withdrawing its participation from the Vancouver Island Integrated Major Crime Unit. I have to ask you, because I've been counting the days here, because I know there's a countdown and you've suggested perhaps October 1st being the day that would happen. When exactly did Vic PD serve its withdrawal notice? Like, what date is on the document?
32: So, Adam, we actually served the formal notice that's required under the MOU yesterday. However, I want to be very, very clear that we have been in discussions with the RCMP for several months about this. This is a move I've been contemplating almost since I started here at Vic PD, where, you know, I've been looking at all of our operations and the efficiencies and effectiveness of them. And this is something that we've been talking about for quite a long time at the higher levels. So, you know, several months ago, I met with the province, with Deputy Commissioner McDonald and others to talk about what it would look like if Vic PD chose to withdraw. So although the letter was dated yesterday, this is not a decision that has been made quickly. And it's been one that has been made due to a number of reasons. One of the things I want to also make very clear is that we have an outstanding relationship with the RCMP and with VIMQ. I understand that the RCMP have recently put out a media release speaking to that very thing, and we will continue in that collaborative relationship with them as we move through this transition.
7: Now, who approved this? You called it a Vic PD decision at council earlier today. Did the police board vote, and if so, when?
32: The police board voted on this on Tuesday night, and the vote was unanimous.
7: All right. And that was in the session that unfortunately didn't broadcast, but it probably would have been in camera anyways, right?
32: That's correct, it was.
7: Okay. I want to ask you about this because you noted that there are active Victoria homicide files right now being dealt with by VIMQ. And you also said during council today that the records platform that VIMQ uses is not the same one that Vic PD uses. Are you able to guarantee that no prosecution will be compromised by this transfer?
32: Absolutely. And we've had discussions about that at the higher levels when we've been talking about what this transition would look like. The goal that we all have and we will 100% fulfill is that no file will be adversely impacted as a result of this decision. So we literally will be going through file by file to determine, depending on a whole number of factors, which files will stay with VimQ and which files will come back to VicPD for further investigation. And those factors, like I say, are numerous. Everything from how old the file is, whether we have a person of interest identified or a suspect identified, has a court process started, who was the primary investigator on the file, who was overseeing it. There's a number of significant considerations that will go into that determination. And one thing I can guarantee the public is that those files will not be adversely impacted as a result of this.
7: I'm curious as to how you know that, though, because you also told counsel that you weren't familiar for exactly what files those five sworn members and one civilian member were working on.
32: Well, of course, Adam, because those sworn and civilian members work on files that are across the entire island.
7: Yes.
32: So I'm familiar with VicPD's files. Of course I am. Mm-hmm. And I've reviewed them all. But I'm not familiar. They may be working on a file from another jurisdiction that I have no visibility on. What I meant by that was I'm very flexible in terms of how we move through this transition to make sure that if they are working on files that are unrelated to VicPD, which is very possible, depending on their role on those files, they might need to stay a little longer to continue that work, or they might need a little longer to transition. I'm not sure, for example, if I have a VicPD member who's a primary investigator on a file out of Nanaimo. Mm-hmm. I wouldn't have visibility on that. I'm very familiar with the Victoria files. And I'm confident that with respect to those Victoria files, we will ensure that whether they stay with VimQ or they come back to Victoria, they will not be adversely impacted by this transition.
7: Now, earlier today, you mentioned in response to remarks from Mayor Aalto that not everyone was thrilled about the VimQ decision. Who did you mean? Who's not thrilled?
32: So that's a great question. You know, I think there are some members who work in VimQ who are disappointed that they will no longer be working in the team that exists today. And that's what I was referring to. I can tell you that the RCMP has been completely supportive at the higher levels of this decision. They have demonstrated a willingness to work through this decision with us, this transition with us. So, you know, but not everybody is thrilled that VicPD is no longer going to be a part of the VimQ team. And unfortunately, you know, I get paid to make tough decisions that not everybody is always thrilled with. But one thing I can tell you for sure is that this decision is not only in the best interest of the people of Victoria and Esquimalt, and it's in the best interest of public safety. But one thing that's really interesting to me is everybody keeps talking about how this is a step away from regionalization.
7: Mm-hmm.
32: And I do not see that. I don't see it that way at all.
7: No?
32: I totally support regionalization.
7: Mm-hmm.
32: And strengthening our own major crime capacity is not a step away from regional policing in my mind. It's us getting our house in order so that if and when a properly governed regional model is on the table, we come to it as a strong, capable partner rather than leaning on an arrangement that was necessary because of a lack of regionalization. You know, that's exactly why I'm not content to treat an integrated secondment model as if it was the finished product. Integration and regionalization are not the same thing, and I don't think we serve the public by pretending that they are. If this region is ready to have the serious conversation about a genuine regional police service with the governance and funding that's required, VicPD will be at that table. But what I'm not prepared to do is to let a substitute for that be the end of the conversation. Does that make sense?
7: I'm trying to wrap my head around all of this in terms of the timing. When did Esquimalt find out about this, and what did they have to say about it? Because as you know, they've been very sensitive in the past. They feel that they're left out of the important decisions. They find out about things on the news instead of in formal channels. When did they find out?
32: So So as you know, Esquimalt has representation on our police board, and yes, they have been fully informed. And in fact, they've been regularly updated over a number of months about our move in this direction.
7: Okay, interesting. Thank you. That's very helpful. Now, in terms of, you mentioned that the vote actually happened on Tuesday. I'm just making sure that I have everything here. We've done the VIMQ, the file. You mentioned earlier today to council that one of the reasons that Victoria no longer needed to be a member of VIMQ is that we only had one or two homicides a year, I believe I heard you say. What would that number need to be to justify remaining in VIMQ?
32: So, you know, I have to tell you, Adam, as is with the case often with big decisions like this, it's not just one thing. There were a number of factors, and it's the totality of those factors that really guided my decision making. However, you know, we have one to two homicides a year on average, and that has been the average over many, many years. We had one year a number of years ago where we had five in one year. So from a team commander perspective, I'm accredited team commander. I think to myself, okay, Fiona, what's the worst case scenario? The worst case scenario is that we have a couple of homicides in short duration, different crime scenes, different suspects, different victims. Can we handle that worst case scenario? Indeed, we have the resources, the expertise, and the ability and the availability to handle a scenario like that very thing. So it's not a question of how many homicides do we need to have a year to justify staying in VIMQ, because it's about so much more than that. The decision was about so much more than that. But for me, from a risk perspective, I, of course, have to think of the worst case scenario that I hope never happens. But even under that worst case scenario situation, I know that we will be able to investigate those matters thoroughly and with excellence.
7: You were asked by Councillor Matt Dell earlier today about the risk of VIMQ essentially collapsing with the withdrawal of VicPD's participation. You told the councillor, if I recall correctly, that you hadn't seen any dramatic concerns that might happen. That doesn't rule out, though, concerns. What have you heard?
32: So that was semantics. Adam, I have not heard any concerns. And as I say, we've been talking about this for many, many months. I have not heard anyone talk about the possibility of VIMQ folding as a result of VicPD withdrawing. And I assume that that would have been raised as an issue at the table as we were working through what it would look like if indeed we did withdraw.
7: All right. Chief Fiona Wilson, Chief of the Victoria Esquimalt Police Department. Chief, we appreciate the time. There is also some great news today. I know you're really excited. Everybody else is. South Island Police Academy getting underway this September. 16 recruits will be trained, another 16 in January. How significant is this?
32: Adam, this is one of the most significant things that's happened on the South Island in policing in a long time. So we applied for and got permission from the province earlier in the year. We've been going like stink to get this academy up and running. We have all of the curriculum ready to go. It is an equity piece in terms of being able to hire recruits who previously we couldn't hire because they couldn't leave the island for a variety of reasons. For months at a time to go to the JI. It's a cost-saving benefit. But more importantly, we will be having our recruits embedded in community right from day one. You will see them running through the city of Victoria and the township of Esquimalt. I'll be right there with them in the afternoons. And I'm super excited about this. As you heard me, say, since I landed, we've had a staffing crisis here, a resourcing crisis here at VicPD for many, many years. And there's three pieces of that puzzle that have to be in place for us to be successful. One is funding for the spots. Two is hiring the right people. And then three is being able to train them. And we've had challenges across all three of those really, really important stages for many, many years. We now have funding in place that sees us in the right direction in terms of an increase to our authorized strength of 20 last year alone. We've got more applicants to VicPD than we have ever had in our history. And now we actually have the ability to train them in numbers that will be able to put people in the spots that are vacant. So I'm super excited about this.
7: Chief Fiona Wilson, thanks so much for the time. We appreciate it.
32: Thank you. Take good care. Bye-bye.
7: All right, there we go. That's Chief Fiona Wilson answering some follow-up questions we had after monitoring today's council meeting. You're on CFAX 1070. We'll be back after this.
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7: All right, back on the air here at CFAX 1070, and we appreciate the time of Victoria Police Chief Fiona Wilson joining us a few moments ago, helping me better understand this as to what exactly is happening. So among the new news items we just got from that interview as we go through them, one, this is not a surprise, we are told, to Esquimalt. Esquimalt has been part of presumably confidential conversations for a number of months now, consulting them as a decision was made to move toward this decision to withdraw both of Victoria and Esquimalt, because Esquimalt comes along too, participation in VIMQ, which means if, heaven forbid, there's a murder here in Esquimalt, where I happen to be sitting right now, or a murder in Victoria, that in either of those cases, VicPD would be expected to take over the conduct of that investigation absent VIMQ's involvement. The one thing that is outstanding, and you heard me ask the chief about this, is that she already told counsel that she she's not familiar with exactly what files the Victoria police officers who will be pulled off VMQ are working on in other municipalities and other jurisdictions. An example that she used was perhaps a very serious ongoing issue, say in Nanaimo, that a Victoria member might hypothetically be involved with. That, to me, is a little concerning. Now, again, it doesn't mean necessarily that there are going to be any problems here. But you heard me ask if a guarantee can be given that we will not have any prosecution that's compromised by this transfer. And for those far more familiar with the criminal justice system than I am, things like disclosure continuity across incompatible systems mid-case, I'm not going to say that's necessarily where a trial would fail, but it's among the more vulnerable points in a system that, as Michael Mulligan helped us remember, earlier today reminded us, is overburdened at the best of times. So I can imagine how sensitive these ongoing criminal matters must be treated as, and adding the complication of apparently VMQ and VicPD use a different records platform, ensuring that continuity. Now, Chief Wilson has assured us and says that she can absolutely guarantee that no prosecution will be compromised involving any alleged offense committed within the city of Victoria. That, of course, is her area of responsibility. But she doesn't actually know about other cases outside Victoria that were being worked on by these members. Again, not necessarily meaning to imply that there might be any problems, but that's one of the areas that I haven't heard anyone speak with certainty on, because, again, she doesn't know what she doesn't know. And it's fair for her to say that she doesn't know. Let's see. What else was on my list here? We answered our question. It turns out it was in the meeting that never broadcast earlier this week that this vote was actually held. Although, to be clear, the public would not have seen this particular vote anyways, because it would have been a matter that was considered and discussed in camera. In camera is a Latin term. It means in chamber, essentially behind closed doors, not viewable by the public. And it sounds like Esquimalt has had its share of in-camera meetings lately on this. And I didn't actually bother asking the chief this explicitly because our time was limited. But I think a reasonable supposition is that if Esquimalt knew that this was coming in advance, Victoria Council surely also knew this was coming in advance, which answers another one of our questions. How is it that Krista Loughton seems so prepared to ask about this shocking surprise this morning as if it was a matter of fact? Yes, it's true, a press release had been issued earlier in the meeting, but Victoria Council perhaps being aware of this in subsequent conversations that were held behind closed doors in recent months, that to me answers questions that I had about the seeming fluency that Loughton, Matt Dell, and others had with what to me was a bit of a shock this morning. And you can sort of hear during the program as I've been trying to wrap my head around what this does and does not mean. 250-386-1161. I actually see John Trelevin on the phone line calling in from Grumpy Taxpayers Greater Victoria. He and I have talked about costs and regionalization a number of times in the past. Hey, John, is that you?
0: It is, Adam. How are you?
7: Have you been following all this? A heck of a day.
0: Well, it is a heck of a day, and you used the term shocking.
7: Yes.
0: Right? I think it's exceedingly disappointing.
7: Really?
0: More disappointing than shocking, because this is weakening policing in the region, no matter how you cut it.
7: Mm-hmm.
0: This is a city of 460,000 people with fractured policing. And what we're looking at here, as you know, there are a number of these region-wide integrated services. Well, they're sort of Band-Aids on Band-Aids. And, of course, in this case, Victoria has chosen to tear a Band-Aid off.
7: Yes.
0: Adam, when will the Solicitor General of British Columbia step in and do what should have been done years ago?
7: Well, it's funny you should mention that, John. I was thinking exactly that, and I had you in my head. I'm glad you called in. We should just use psychic telepathy from now on, because the Solicitor General would have had to okay this. And for the Solicitor General to sign off on this, you and I can reasonably suppose that we are perhaps further from regionalization or merging police departments today than perhaps some of those who favored regionalization thought. You wouldn't think that the Solicitor General would allow a fragmentation like this if the overall direction was towards incorporating forces with one another.
0: Which, of course, it doesn't matter. It's ancient history, but that was the original philosophy that underlay the merger of Esquimalt and Victoria. It was meant to be the first in a series of such moves. It never happened. Mm. Listen, if we were talking about the number of like water fountains in downtown Victoria, and there were, we need more in Central Saanich, that's one thing. No, we're talking public safety. Yes. A family died in 2006 in Oak Bay because police officers from three forces sat outside the house while 911 calls were coming in, and the family bled to death.
7: It was tragic. It was King George Terrace, I believe, it took place on.
0: So, you know, the frustration is how many more Band-Aids now will be ripped off before somebody says, oh, well, wait a minute, there's nothing really working anymore. And listen, all the sympathy in the world for the police officers, especially the leadership, who find themselves in this situation. I'm sure that the new chief in Victoria is learning every day what it is to be a neighborhood police officer. Hmm. She used to work for a force in a city of 600,000 people.
7: Yes.
0: She's leading a neighborhood police department. It is not fair to the residents. It's not fair to the businesses. It undercuts public order. I don't have to tell you what's going on in downtown Victoria. And it is just not fair. It's not fair to the politicians who are involved in this, trying to, you know, find another Band-Aid. And you just have to say, well, exactly at what point will

0: Chris. And this is a little, you know, the government of Tunisia fell in the Arab Spring because a vegetable vendor who had gotten hassled by the city over a license burned himself to death. The national government fell. I'm not advocating it, but what choice is the government giving people in this community over this whole thing?
1: I'm sorry, I don't mean to make a joke out of this, John, but the protests are one of the reasons our policing costs are so high. So hopefully people can write letters or do something.
0: No.
1: We don't have actual police need to escort anybody.
0: I'm not asking people
1: to
0: take
1: good.
0: To the street.
1: That's good. That's good.
0: Absolutely not.
1: Okay.
0: But where is the avenue to say to the our elders and betters, this cannot go on? And I don't know what it is. I don't want to think about what will happen. God forbid there is a big earthquake. You know, I mean, it's just so ridiculous. And it, as I said before, it's unfair to the warranted police officers that are involved. It's unfair to the councils, and it's grossly unfair to the public.
1: John Slevin, apparently, thank you so much. I have to run. I'm out of time, but I appreciate the call. Okay.
0: No problem. Thank
1: all right.
0: you.
1: All right, there you go. You have a good day. I'm a little bit late. My apologies to everyone involved. All right, so we've checked in with the chief. We've gotten some clarity on this. There are other stakeholders who we are going to be seeking comment from this. Many questions remain unanswered in this extremely important transition that will now be taking place. These are my opinions as always. You can agree or disagree as always, but stay safe and have a nice day.
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16: Good afternoon. I'm Koch Cadden on CFAX 1070 with your 3 o'clock news. Chief Constable Fiona Wilson reassures the public that investigations will not be hindered by VicPD's decision to withdraw from the Vancouver Island Integrated Major Crime Unit. Speaking with Adam Sterling on CFAX 1070 moments ago, VicPD's chief says she has the resources to handle the average number of homicides of around 2 a year that happen in the Greater Victoria area without being part of VIMQ.
17: The goal that we all have and we will 100% fulfill is that no file will be adversely impacted as a result of this decision.
16: Wilson also says this will go towards strengthening VicPD as a police force.
17: And strengthening our own major crime capacity is not a step away from regional policing in my mind. It's us getting our house in order so that if and when a properly governed regional model is on the table, we come to it as a strong, capable partner rather than leaning on an arrangement that was necessary because of a lack of regionalization.
16: Wilson says this has been on the agenda for her since she took up her role. Meanwhile, Lytton has reported Canada's hottest temperature this year for a second day in a row, reaching 41.2 degrees on Wednesday. The Fraser Canyon community had reached 40.5 on Tuesday as a ridge of high temperature brought persistent heat to much of southern BC. Yesterday's temperatures also broke Lytton's daily temperature record for the day, a mark that had been set in 2006. It is one of 12 communities in BC that reported new daily high temperature records yesterday, including Abbotsford, Nanaimo, Duncan, West Vancouver, Cache Creek and Osoyoos. And Prime Minister Mark Carney says everything's on the table.

0: table if Canada can't secure a deal to avoid looming US tariffs before August 19th. Speaking to reporters in Charlottetown today, Carney says the federal and provincial governments would do whatever it takes to defend and support Canadian families and businesses.
1: It's helping those sectors that are affected directly by the tariffs with financial support, supporting their workers, reorienting demand for some of their products where that's possible, providing some level of trade protection if necessary, remissions, other aspects.
0: Carney says the high level of engagement with U.S. trade officials this week has created an opportunity to advance trade talks between Canada and the U.S. Meanwhile, Canadian Blood Services is urging people of all blood types to book an appointment and donate blood.
2: Canadian Blood Services says it is facing a shortage, with its blood supply decreasing by nearly 20% since June 1st. The agency manages the blood supply in all provinces except Quebec. It says it needs about 18,000 blood donations a week to keep pace with hospital demand throughout the rest of the country. There's currently been a shortfall of between 1,500 and 2,500 appointments each week. A spokesperson says blood has a shelf life of only 42 days, so today's donation will quickly make its way to a patient. Naira Ahmed, The Canadian Press.
0: Elsewhere, the European Union has hit Google with a $1.4 billion fine over its Play app store. The EU accuses the tech giant of breaking digital antitrust regulations with Google Play and Google's search engine. It argues Google corralled consumers towards its own services and apps to the detriment of competitors. Your CFAX Sport up next.
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0: The Vancouver Canucks will hold their training camp in Penticton for the third straight year. They did have camp here in Victoria for one season prior to that. I'm Coach Cadden on CFAX1070. If it's happening, it's here. It's 3:05.
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11: Seatbelt.
12: Good afternoon, Victoria. Thank you so much for being here today on what is easily a little bit of a cooler day than it was yesterday.
13: Well, thank goodness for that.
12: Yeah. Well, a little cloudy even.
13: Yeah, I'll take it.
12: Yes, some relief from the heat, they say.
13: Well, last night was just one of those nights. The last night and the night before specifically were just so hot.
12: Absolutely. And relief from the heat, but no relief from the pain at the pump. We had a text earlier this week saying, have you not noticed the prices went up for gas?
13: We noticed, Dan.
12: We did notice. And and because we did, We reached out to gas buddies, Patrick DeHaan, who would join us a little bit later this hour to kind of dig into exactly why the prices have spiked and how much longer we can expect them to be up, up, up before they start drifting down. They do kind of like, what's the phrase go? They kind of rocket up and then kind of float back down like a feather, taking their sweet time.
13: Yeah, feels that way.
12: Yeah, exactly. So when can we expect to see that trend start to happen? We'll dig into that with Gas Buddies Patrick DeHaan coming up a little bit later this hour. Do have a conversation set with Dean Murdoch, the mayor of Saanich, coming up this hour as well. As, the CRD Transportation Committee yesterday, a lot of these committee meetings can be kind of processy and a little bit out of reach, but this one was kind of interesting as they kind of explored what the future should hold and what should hopefully happen in their eyes as we grow as a community and as a region and try to develop, our transportation plans. Because for the longest time, we've kind of like put them together in somewhat isolation and then hope that they, met up at the borders, just like you know, the pipes and the and everything else does. But looks like we're gonna they're trying to something that's a bit more cohesive and region wide when it comes to transportation planning, and we'll dig into to the results of yesterday's transportation meeting at the CRD level with Chair Saanich Mayor Dean Murdoch coming up a little bit later this hour. And then Mike Kozakowski from Citified.ca will join us for a regular conversation coming up after 4 o'clock. Lost a way into there, including a reaction more or less to a chat that we're going to have a little bit later today with Victoria Councillor Matt Dell, who he and his colleague on the council table, Dave Thompson, had put forward a motion with respect to kind of exploring added enforcement and tools available to the city for things like derelict buildings and neglected properties and vacant commercial spaces that just kind of sit empty forever with no real, you know, effort, so to speak, at getting them repopulated. Because I don't know about you, but I think I agree with the city. They would much rather to see a home occupied by people living it. Mm-hmm. And shops and storefronts and office spaces occupied by people doing work and generating economic activity for us in the city and across the region. And I think this has become a bit of a thorn for some folks. And I think that's what's at the crux of the motion that we're seeing go before committee. The whole meeting today, which has kind of been running quite a few hours now. They started this morning, took a break for lunch, and they're back at it, not even halfway through the conversation. They spent a lot of time talking with the police chief today, that's for sure. And we've heard those discussions just before the top of the hour with Adam Sterling and the conversation with Vic PD Chief Fiona Wilson about everything they were ongoing there. If you want to check back on those, definitely worthwhile. Check out the iHeartRadio app or CFAX1070.com to find those conversations. But lots to talk about today, Jade.
13: Oh, yeah?
12: Yeah, well, I mean, this and everything else. And we've been giving away stuff all week.
13: Yes.
12: And we're going to change sports, but still do a giveaway today. A pair of tickets to see the Harbor Cats take on the Kamloops Northpaws at Wilson's Group Stadium, Royal Athletic Park, this Saturday. I like what we did yesterday. That kind of worked out. Let the folks know when we're going to do the contest.
13: Yeah, we both agreed that we really enjoyed that and that we should do it again.
12: Exactly.
13: Let's do it again.
12: So we're going to do it again today after the 3:45 traffic with Jade. And if you want in, because some people are like, I'm driving. I don't want to worry about trying to pull over and all this mess. Send us a text now. Perhaps send us baseball at 7:10:10. And if you want to participate in D20 and get on the board, we will call you and get you put in the queue. And you can be a contestant. Of course, you can always just call in live just when we go live at just after about 3:50, I would say, after the traffic report and a couple of ads and stuff that play there. We'll play that. We'll give away a pair of tickets to see the Cats take on the Northpaws. It's country night, evidently. They got a different theme every night, right?
13: Yeah.
12: This one's country night. They'll have pregame music from country artist from here in town named Rob Curtis. He and his band will be there.
13: Yeehaw.
12: Yeehaw, indeed. Oh, man. But, pardon me. But all this and more coming up with Josh and Jay this afternoon. Your thoughts and texts are, of course, welcome at 250-386-1161. Or you can text us at 7:10:10. Already getting some folks getting into the queue via text message to 7:10:10 to play the D20 later. Please, I didn't mention it. We didn't mention it. But when you send in baseball, send us your first name, too, so we can
13: helpful.
12: We can call you something.
13: Yeah.
12: I'd like to know your name.
13: Yeah, it'd be nice. So, yeah, text baseball to 7:10:10 with your name, not just your name, but also the baseball would be helpful to decipher who wants what, because sometimes we get a lot of messages in here. Hard to see who what's want.
12: But sometimes the messages are about the things that we're talking about immediately.
13: Yes.
12: Sometimes they're about things that are happening across the station, you know, over the last, you know, 12 to 24 hours. Mm-hmm. Sometimes they're completely irrelevant to everything altogether, and some people just like to say their name.
13: Yeah. Yeah.
12: But
13: it's going to be helpful to find these later on in the hour or two. If you just text your name and baseball, then we can just find it in the find ways. You know, there's like a little specific setting that you can filter everything. We filter.
12: So, yeah, we're going to play the a lot of baseball fans out there. They're coming in hot and heavy.
13: It's great. Yeah. You know, everybody loves Victoria Harbor Cats. Go Cats, go.
12: Absolutely. So we'll do that coming up a little bit later in the program.
13: It's also not every day that you get an opportunity to have a country artist perform at a baseball game. Or I would say like at any baseball game, get any performances in the middle of the game.
12: Yeah, absolutely. What did they say? What were they just saying?
13: Country
12: Nine. Yeah, Rob Curtis and his band.
13: Rob Curtis, yeah.
12: Providing pregame music. That's kind of nice.
13: That's sweet, yeah.
12: Sure beats the old organ. You hear at a ballpark, right? And the guy playing. I mean, not this and the organ guy, but I don't even know if we have an organ at Royal Athletic Park.
13: I was going to say to you, it's been a bit since I've been to the very beginning of the game, so I don't know if that's what plays. Because I've heard music a couple times in the middle, you know, here and there.
12: Yeah.
13: But it's been a while since I've been to a Harbor Cats game myself. I just don't make it out to them being out on the West Shore myself.
12: Right. We should change that.
13: We'll change it one day. Get me out to one of those baseball games. See Harvey. I do like watching the videos of Harbor Cats games because then I get to see all the action sort of in a reel. And I do like mascots, you know. Harvey's fun. Lots of fun.
12: Absolutely. Harvey is a lot of fun. And I really like watching the it's a nice break there at the seventh inning stretch when you get to watch them kind of do the crazy fun on the field. Like the dizzy bat and stuff like that.
13: Yeah.
12: Just something completely different for just a moment.
13: It's just fun to have those in-game games.
12: Yeah.
13: And speaking of in-game games, we are playing games today for Harbor Cats tickets. That's why we're chatting about Harbor Cats, because we are going to play the game of games called D20. So prepare yourself to answer some trivia or listen to a sound and tell us what it is. Or, I mean, sometimes you roll and you win right away, like Michael the other day. Michael, I rolled it from, and it was the 20, the skull.
12: Because we did have, I had set it up that way. You know, I mean, if you know much about dice and dice games and Dungeons and Dragons, you know that a natural one is never a good thing, but a natural 20 is always a good thing. And that's what we've kind of baked into the rules here. You roll a one, sorry, you don't get to play. You just get to lose. But the other side of the dice, I was going to say the coin, but it's not a coin at all. The other side of the dice, you roll a 20, you just win. You don't have to play.
13: Boom.
12: Congratulations to you. But we'll see. Number 1 through 20 comes up. You don't know what's going to happen until we get there, and that tells you what game you're going to play. And we'll do that coming up a little bit later this hour. But for now, traffic and weather time with Jade.
13: All right, looking at Victoria to Langford, congestion levels still sitting around that 50-minute mark, which is typical for this time of day. We're seeing congestion building ahead of Tilcombe Road. And it's at its thickest through the interchange, but it's smoothed out well before you're passing through that Colwood exit. There is a chunk of congestion throughout the Colwood exit. Now, they're doing work right in the center of the highway there at Transcanada Highway outside of the Colwood exit. Please maintain that construction speed of a lowered speed of 60 kilometers. After you're past there toward that Thetis Lake area, rounding the corner, you can resume your speed. Looking at Helmkin and Burnside Road West, as those have been some troublesome areas lately. Helmkin is building around Burnside Road West. It doesn't look very far back at all. But I'm seeing a fair amount of congestion in the Wilkinson and Interurban intersection. That's very typical for this time of day. It doesn't seem to be extending down Helmkin like it has been in the past. Helmkin does look a lot better today. Only building around Holland, maybe up to Burnside Road West area, and then smoothing out eventually once you're past the exit to Highway 1 toward that Colwood exit. Peeking over at Craig Flower, this was a bit of a troublesome area yesterday. Not so bad today. Craig Flower is only building around Yarrow Place, and it's extending only as far as Helmkin Road. So things seem to have improved today for congestion levels. If you see something out there slowing things down, and I haven't mentioned it, 710-250-386-1161. Tonight, Victoria, it's a low of 15 degrees, partly cloudy into tomorrow, where it's mainly sunshine, and a high of 23 degrees. In Esquimalt Harbor right now, 23.
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12: Gas prices across Greater Victoria have surged this week. Most stations now selling a regular fuel for between $2.01 and $2.04 a liter. That is roughly 15 cents higher than the average price reported by Gas Buddy just on Monday morning, and about 20 cents higher than what many drivers were paying about a week ago. Joining us now to learn more about it and what's behind this latest spike, and you know, perhaps what motorists can expect next, Patrick DeHaan, head of petroleum analysis at Gas Buddy, joins us for a conversation. How are you doing today, sir?
0: I'm good. Thanks for having me.
12: Fantastic. Thank you for being here. So when Gas Buddy put out its weekly report on Monday, Victoria was averaging about $1.88 a liter. Today, most stations are well above $2 a liter. What changed so quickly?
0: Well, we continue to see new escalations between the U.S. and Iran, and now the Houthis on Iran's behalf are starting to go after ships that are trying to get around the Strait of Hormuz by looking at the Bab al-Mandeb Strait, which connects the Red Sea. And now we have two straits potentially blocked as those attacks occur. And it's not just the U.S. and Iran in these two straits. It's also continued Ukrainian attacks on major Russian oil refineries. How many times do we, you know, point the finger at refineries, this and that? When there are issues, there's a lot of things that happen at refineries. And now Russia, a significant exporter of products, has basically banned the export of diesel and is importing gasoline because they can't get enough of the products, nor can they even sell them abroad because of these attacks. So all of that has pushed up gas prices coast to coast, not just in Canada, the U.S., and abroad as well. And that's a trend that may continue as escalations continue to unfold.
12: Yeah, in your analysis earlier this week, you did warn Canadians to brace for continued pressure at the pump because of the global issues you've named, what's going on in the Strait of Hormuz and elsewhere, and, of course, the issues with the Russian refineries and everything that's going on there with their war with Ukraine. Here in Victoria, we're seeing most stations now above $2 a liter. Is that are we seeing today a direct result of those pressures, or has something else changed since your report came out?
0: No, that's really it. But unfortunately, the situation does continue to worsen. Oil up another 7% today on these Houthi escalations, and that puts Brent crude oil just above the $100 a barrel mark. It puts West Texas Intermediate crude oil at nearly $92 a barrel. Keep in mind that in late June, we're talking about WTI crude oil prices that were below 70. So we've now seen, almost a 30% jump in the underlying price of oil. And that is why we're seeing gasoline and especially diesel has jumped even more than that of gasoline. Yeah. And that is something that may continue for another week or two. And I don't even know if it'll stop at that point. That's just as far as we can see based on where things stand now.
12: Drivers across Victoria asking why prices have seemed to jump so dramatically in just a few days' time. And from what you're saying, it doesn't sound like this is something particularly unique to Vancouver Island.
0: No, it really is not. The increase in prices, well, think about this like a marathon. Everyone's going to end up crossing the finish line at different times. Some provinces, some cities are going up faster than others, but everyone's going to end up very similarly. So, if you've seen more of an increase than if you look online and other towns and cities aren't up as much, well, just know that this is pretty much universally going to impact us all in a very, very similar way. And it's something not just impacting communities, but this is a global impact as well. So, unfortunately, one of those things where we saw geopolitical tensions inflamed in March and April, but now it's worsening with Ukraine's continued attacks on Russian refineries. That does make a bigger impact.
13: Now, this is a question that we hear a lot here on the island, I'm sure across Canada, too. And it's just a base question of, Canada produces oil. So why are we paying these prices? What's the easiest way to explain that?
0: Well, the global economy is very intertwined. What is produced somewhere can end up somewhere else. Oil is a fungible commodity that can be shipped globally. And so when there's price pressures, given that interconnectedness, Canada participates in the global market. That's part of the reason why you produce so much oil is because you have the option of sending it to the United States. If you were to suddenly chop that off and say, we're going to keep everything here, well, that would start to cause contraction, and your reliance on the U.S., well, that would be cut too. So the refineries in Ontario that supply Canadians with fuel, that there is a huge impact when suddenly, a country would decide to isolate itself. But that's why Canada has been so successful as an oil producer, because it's now being able to and continuing to export oil out of Canada, but it also does import products as well.
12: Final moments with Patrick DeHaan, head of petroleum analysis at GasBuddy. I guess just looking ahead to coming weeks and days and maybe even months, do you think we're likely near the peak of this price cycle, or should we be prepared for something even higher?
0: Well, you know, I couldn't tell you that because, you know, and I know everyone would like some answer, but watch how this situation unfolds. As long as we remain in active escalations, both with the U.S. and Iran and the Ukraine-Russia situation, that's going to tell you prices will go up or go down. If there's de-escalation, prices will eventually go down, but it's really anyone's best guess how much worse it could get, and I do think it'll probably get worse before it gets better.
12: Patrick DeHaan from GasBuddy, appreciate the conversation and the insights this afternoon. All the best.
0: Thanks for having me.
12: So there you go. It looks like if you don't like the number on the pump right now, don't expect it to get better anytime soon. In fact, expect it to possibly get a bit higher before it starts coming down any further.
13: Yeah, we got a text message just now. This texter says, I'm in the fuel business, and I was just notified the wholesale price of diesel is going up another $7.20 per liter, effective tomorrow.
12: Right, I think that's 7.2 cents.
13: Oh, 7.2. I was like, $7.20. Like, that's insane.
12: Yeah.
13: 7.2 cents per liter, effective tomorrow. So expect that to hit the retail market shortly. That's wild.
12: Yeah, that is. Diesel has just been going up, up, up, man.
13: Yeah, I remember when diesel, everyone was saying, like, better get a diesel car. And now and then I keep looking up at that price, and I almost think we're better off in our regular gas cars these days.
12: Right. But then, like DeHaan was mentioning, Russia needing all the diesel it can get, it's not even allowing exports of it anymore.
13: Oh, yeah.
12: So I imagine that's complicating this math altogether, and it could be what's behind this. What this texter says regarding the 7.2 cent per liter increase effective tomorrow on the wholesale price of diesel. So, I don't want to be a semi driver these days.
13: No, that's hard on the construction folk too. You know, all those dump trucks, those cement trucks. I'm guessing they take diesel.
12: Yeah. Transit buses? These are the ones that aren't, you know, operating on electricity or compressed natural gas.
13: Oh my gosh, Scott says he's burning $1,000 a day in diesel in his big rig. $1,000 a day?
12: Wow.
13: Oh my goodness.
12: I don't know how you go about even trying to, like, save on fuel, like when you have to drive that much.
13: Interesting. Royal is texting and saying that Petrochem Millstream is 187.9 at the moment. I live in that area, and I passed by that yesterday, and it was 204. So interesting to see them change once again. I feel like the Petrochems flip a lot.
12: I agree with you.
13: Specifically the Petrochems, I'm seeing that happening.
12: We'll take a look at that and the rest of it after Jay's traffic and weather report.
13: Looking at congestion, hopefully it's clearing up a slight amount. It's only up a minute or so it's just underneath the 50-minute mark from Victoria to the West Shore. We're seeing congestion building around Cloverdale Avenue, and it seems to be continuing on until just as you're approaching Helmkin Ramp, where it seems to smooth out, but there is still a bit of a slow spot in front of the Colwood exit, as there is some construction happening right in the center of southbound and northbound traffic on Highway 1, so just make sure you're maintaining that 60-kilometer construction speed zone, and then you can get up to your normal speed as you're nearing Thetis Lake, just rounding that corner, that you can resume speed there. Congestion otherwise, seeing a bit of it down Admirals as we do each day. It's building around Colville. Very typical for this time of day. It's only extending a little bit further today at Gorge Road West and Admirals, which seems to be a bit more common for this time of day. Island Highway is having a bit of congestion between Admirals and Helmkin, but it's fairly light, it seems. And from Victoria to Souk, it's still sitting just underneath an hour. And tonight, Victoria, we can expect a partially cloudy evening with a low of 15 degrees into tomorrow, where it's mainly sunshine and a high of 23 degrees. In Esquimalt Harbor, it's 23.
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3: 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Crews in BC are now fighting 85 active wildfires, including three out-of-control fires near Boston Bar. The Fraser Canyon community northeast of Metro Vancouver is on an evacuation order, and Premier David Eby says anyone still left in the community should leave.
5: It's not safe for you to stay. The evacuation notice is there for a very serious reason. And thank all of those firefighters and first responders who are supporting the community of Boston Bar, the volunteers who are helping with those who have been evacuated.
3: BC Wildfire Service says hot and dry conditions will continue to fuel existing wildfires and lead to the quick growth of any new wildfires. A regional official says structures on about 20 properties have been impacted by the out-of-control fire burning northwest of Clinton, including some that have been destroyed. Kevin Skrepnik, manager of community and emergency services at the Thompson-Nicola Regional District, says the damage ranges from melted siding to all structures on properties being burned down. Elsewhere, Vic PD's chief constable, Fiona Wilson, says the move to exit the Vancouver Island Integrated Major Crime Unit will overall strengthen the city's police force. Speaking with Adam Sterling on CFAX 1070 earlier, Vic PD's chief also says her police force has the resources to handle the average number of homicides of around two a year that happen in the Greater Victoria area without being part of VIMQ.
6: And strengthening our own major crime capacity is not a step away from regional policing in my mind. It's us getting our house in order so that if and when a properly governed regional model is on the table, we come to it as a strong, capable partner rather than leaning on an arrangement that was necessary because of a lack of regionalization.
3: Wilson, who was appointed chief almost 1 year ago, says the departure from VIMQ has been on her agenda for several months. Elsewhere, experts are warning some provinces will be hit harder than others by tariffs recently threatened by US President Donald Trump, including BC. University of Calgary economics professor Trevor Toome says BC could in fact be the hardest hit by the latest tariff volley. He says that's mainly because of high-value electrical component boards made here. Toome estimates that 13.7% of BC's exports would be hit by the new tariffs if they take effect. And BC has boosted the monitoring of hundreds of repeat offenders in the province. The Public Safety Ministry says it is creating seven new intervention and monitoring hubs in the Lower Mainland to help reduce street disorder and crimes targeting businesses. It says the government is now tracking up to 865 people under an existing repeat offender initiative, as well as a new program launched last month to monitor chronic property offenders. Your CFAX Sport up next.
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3: The Victoria Shamrocks have now won six in a row. They edged in Nanaimo 9-8 last night, and they host Burnaby in their final regular season home game on Sunday. I'm Coach Cadden on CFAX 1070. If it's happening, it's here. It's 3:35.
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12: When taking a journey, it is one thing to agree on where we are going. It is quite another to agree on how everyone will get there and who is going to drive. And when it comes to planning for our shared transportation needs, there have long been many hands on the steering wheel, each responsible for a different part of the journey. But it's become increasingly clear that municipalities across Greater Victoria can no longer plan their transportation systems in isolation. And as the need for a cohesive regional transportation vision becomes clearer, one important question remains unanswered. Which institution should ultimately be responsible for delivering it? Or put another way, who should be behind the wheel? That question was at the center of discussions at yesterday's CRD Transportation Committee, that committee chaired by Saanich Mayor Dean Murdoch, who joins us now for a conversation. Mayor Murdoch, thank you for your time, sir. Welcome back.
11: Hey, Josh, happy to be here. Thanks for having me.
12: Of course. So for folks who may not follow regional governance closely, what did the Transportation Committee actually decide yesterday?
11: Yesterday's discussion was an update on governance for transportation. So just to rewind a little bit, and I think you did an excellent job in your journey analogy in explaining some of the conundrum we have around transportation planning and implementation. This term, I think one of the significant things that the CRD has achieved is the creation of a transportation service, which does exactly as you described. It consolidates that planning function for transportation regionally. So we now can prioritize regional transportation infrastructure and ultimately the investments that we're seeking. Yesterday's discussion sort of takes that to the next step, which is, okay, if we plan and prioritize this infrastructure for transportation needs, how is it governed? Because right now we've got the regional district board that's responsible for some aspects of regional transportation planning. We've got BC Transit that's responsible for operating the transit system, and a transit commission, which is responsible for the governance of regional transit on the South Island. How do we come to terms with how all of that is going to function together if we plan to get people around effectively? So many of us probably don't think about, you know, which agency is responsible for what. Mm-hmm. But when you have multiple hands out saying, this is a priority, this is what we want to spend money on, a lot of times senior governments go, well, how do we know which one to listen to?
12: And the government supported yesterday, the committee yesterday supported both a recommendation regarding transportation governance and also one regarding transit funding. How closely linked are those two conversations?
11: I think they're intrinsically linked. I think that governance is the major thrust around how we prioritize the transportation infrastructure and investments that we intend to make. And then, of course, funding is the necessary part of actually building those things. And so the second part of what the committee was recommending to the board, and if the board approves, it's asking the province for, one, a conversation on governance. So we'd invite the Victoria Regional Transit Commission and BC Transit into that conversation so we can get that sorted. And at the same time, let's ensure that there's a steady stream of transit and transportation funding to the South Island, and that we talk about tools that are available to adequately fund transit and transportation on the South Island. I think that's a really key question for us to get sorted so that we really can be much more effective in planning and ultimately investing in transportation and transit service that's going to help people get around much more efficiently in our region.
12: Staff indicated yesterday that earlier governance reform efforts stalled because the region was not speaking with a unified voice. So I'll ask if you agree with that assessment, and given your experience as a councillor, mayor, and regional director over time, what's different today than when those similar recommendations were being discussed back in 2013?
11: Yeah, so at the time when we were talking about looking at a single governance model, the response we got from the province was, you know, you got to get your regional act together. You're acting with 13 different voices and disparate agencies that support transportation. What's different now is that I think we've gotten our regional act together. We've created a transportation service. We're embarking on a regional transportation planning update that will prioritize the key investments we intend to make in transportation infrastructure. And so I think the time is right for us to request that discussion with the province, with BC Transit, to say, okay, can we look at a single governance body that will be responsible for transportation on the South Island so that we can get on with the work of implementing those priorities and ultimately working with senior governments to fund them?
12: During the conversation yesterday, I noted that staff outlined a progression that could eventually include integrating the Regional Transit Commission responsibilities into some sort of CRD-based structure and potentially even a regional transportation authority. How far do you ultimately see this evolving?
11: Yeah, I think staff have very wisely recommended a stepwise approach so that we can move from one phase into the next and prove that the model is effective. So we've started with planning as a framework, a baseline for what the entity or the service is going to accomplish. I think we need to step into a governance phase that allows us to make those decisions representing each of the 13 municipalities and BC Transit as the operator, as well as the First Nations communities and other agencies that are involved in transportation services on the South Island. I think once we've moved into that phase, then the discussion around authority begins to be one that we contemplate. That's like TransLink level discussion of an agency that has the ultimate authority to do that transportation delivery.
12: And now terms like integrated governance and multimodal decision-making can sound pretty abstract to folks. Practically speaking, what transportation problems become easier to solve if the region moves towards a more unified model?
11: Well, you know, one of the things that I think about that was a conundrum that we had back in 2011 when we looked at light rail was that there was not a single entity that could go forward to senior governments to say, this is our regional priority and we wish to fund this to get more people moving effectively. Mm-hmm. BC Transit developed the business plan, but there wasn't one municipality or one service provider who said, yep, and we'll raise the money to match senior government funding. What we can do now is say, look, we represent each of the municipalities that this LRT line will flow through. We represent the operator with BC Transit, and we are able to raise the funds in order to match senior government contributions. So I think practically what it means is we have the ability now to speak with one voice and to seriously make investments in transportation infrastructure as a region, beyond just our municipal boundaries, but as a region in a way that we hadn't until really just last year.
12: One theme that emerged to me yesterday seemed to be the importance of building consensus among the CRD, the municipalities, the Regional Transit Commission, BC Transit, First Nations, the province, a whole wide group of people. How difficult do you think that task is, and what gives you confidence the region can actually succeed where previous efforts did not?
11: I think the thing that's highly motivating is the fact that our transportation problems and challenges are getting worse and not better. I think more people are finding themselves stuck in traffic congestion. There's a greater need to do investment in the kinds of transportation infrastructure that's going to move more people more quickly. And each one of those organizations that you named is equally frustrated by that challenge. And rather than tripping over each other trying to get access to the same pot of senior government funding, I think it makes sense for us to put our arms around each other and say, we can agree that we need to get around more efficiently and we owe it to our residents to work collaboratively and cooperatively in order to do that. Let's discuss what this new agency or governance model might look like that represents us all, and how do we then put that in front of the province to say, and we're ready to act together, and these are the priorities we wish to fund.
12: Final moments with the mayor of Saanich, Dean Murdoch, who in this instance is speaking with us as chair as the CRD, of the CRD's Transportation Committee. And I'll note that yesterday marked the final Transportation Committee meeting of this current term, meaning your final meeting of which you will be the chair. When you look back upon your time as chair, do you feel the committee has helped clear the road ahead for the next group of leaders who will have to navigate these very tricky and important transportation challenges?
11: I do. I think we've made really significant progress. And, for most people, the issues around planning and governance are not material. They just want to be able to get to where they're going a little more quickly and conveniently. But I think what we've established is the framework that's going to move us forward. We've never successfully implemented a transportation service as a region that's going to allow us to plan and advocate as a single entity. We now have that, which puts us in such a strong position going forward in order to prioritize those investments, to seek senior government funding, and to actually implement and ultimately operate that transportation service. It's going to take us many more iterations in order to get there, but I think this term we made very significant strides where we've previously failed. And I feel so proud of that work, and I hope that represents some of the positive momentum moving forward, that we'll ultimately get to a place where we have a transportation system that serves the residents of our region effectively and efficiently.
12: Incremental steps towards progress is how I see it.
11: I would say so. But, you know, having made pretty significant steps, mm-hmm. I think that really starts us on a really strong path.
12: Dean Murdoch is the mayor of Saanich and the chair of the CRD Transportation Committee, and we appreciate the conversation this afternoon, sir. All the best.
11: Thanks so much.
12: Right, take good care. So there you go. I mean, hopefully that kind of clears up kind of not only what happened at the Transportation Committee meeting yesterday, but kind of the larger conversations being had by various disparate groups. Because like we were talking earlier this week with the mayor of Langford about their developing their transportation master plan and how that plays into what's happening regionally. Of course, now we're talking about what's happening at the Transportation Committee with respect to what the service is doing, their regional transportation plan. And then next Tuesday at the Regional Transit Commission, we will be hearing about their 25-year plan with respect to transit service and how they expect that to grow and to be delivered as it grows over the next 25 years. So lots of conversations of a similar nature happening at once. And I'm going to help you all try to unpack it so it makes the most sense. Hopefully, I'm doing well. We'll take a break for Jade's traffic and weather report. And when we come back, we're going to roll the dice for a pair of Harbor Cats tickets.
13: Yes, looking at Victoria to Langford's congestion level, it's a bit above 50 minutes right now. We're seeing that congestion build in the Saanich Corps around Cloverdale Avenue, and it extends as far as just past the Colwood exit. Burnside Road West also looking fairly congested as well as you're merging onto Island Highway. Now, Island Highway is in better shape today, actually. We're seeing it only building around Rankin Road right now at Craig Flower and extending down Island Highway to just about Helmkin Road. It's patchy though, not nearly as thick as it was yesterday. And when it comes to Highway 1, congestion is very dark in most of the Saanich area, but once you start heading toward that Colwood exit, it seems to be smoothing out. Down Helmkin right now, it's building around Wilkinson and Lone Holm Road, and it's getting pretty thick, but it seems to be patchy as well up until Santa Rosa, where it seems to smooth out just a little bit until you're approaching Holland Avenue, and then it gets real thick again before you're down to Highway 1 and Helmkin, where that exit has changed. You must yield right at the lights as you're going down the highway or down the merge toward Highway 1 and the Colwood exit. That's just above 50 minutes again from Victoria to the West Shore. Victoria to Souk is just sitting at an hour and 5 minutes right now. Not a lot of congestion once you're past the Colwood exit going into Souk. It seems pretty smooth. And tonight in Victoria, it's a low of 15 degrees, partly cloudy. Into tomorrow, where it's mainly sunshine and a high of 23 degrees. Right now in Esquimalt Harbor, it's 23 degrees, and we are playing D20, the game of games. So you can call now to 2503-861-161. But we will also be calling the folks who have preemptively texted in ahead of time baseball and their name for us to get them into the mix for D20 for a pair of Harbor Cats tickets.
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12: It's too much fun. We're going to roll the dice, 20-sided die at that matter. Give away a pair of Harbor Cats tickets when they take on the Kamloops North Paws at Wilson's Group Stadium, Royal Athletic Park, this Saturday, 6:35 start. Country Night 2 pregame music from Rob Curtis and his band. Don't want to miss it, nor do the 5 contestants we have on the queue right now to play D20. It's the game of games. You don't know what you're going to play until we roll the dice and the number tells us exactly which game you're going to play. All that put to the rest and we know what's going on. We'll just go line 1 to Chris. Chris, you're on the air. Welcome to the program, sir.
37: Thank you.
12: And so it makes more or less sense how the game is played?
37: Yes. I remember now. I remember.
12: Perfect. Fantastic. Only thing you have to do is tell us who you want to roll, Josh or Jade?
37: Josh.
12: Perfect. I like it. Then I don't have to awkwardly hand the dice over to Jade. Yeah, here we go. So I'm going to roll it here, and that's a 14, as I look at my numbers
13: down
12: there.
13: 14.
12: Yeah. A big old 14.
13: Josh or Jade?
12: Yeah, Josh or Jade. That's fun. So you have to tell us which of these this fact applies to. Okay, ready?
13: All right.
37: Okay.
13: Is it Josh or Jade who grew up in Sydney?
37: Jade.
12: Oh, too easy. I made too easy of a question. Well done. Chris has been listening to the program And it pays to listen.
13: Also, you know, to your voice.
12: True.
37: Yes.
12: Oh, man. So, they big Harbor Cats fan, Chris?
37: Yeah, yes, definitely.
12: When's the last time you've been to a game?
37: Oh, it's been too long. I wanted to go, and now I'll have no excuse.
12: Now you have no excuse, because you get to bring a friend with you as well. A pair of tickets to go see the Harbor Cats at Royal Athletic Park this Saturday night. If you had plans, well, you've got new ones now.
37: Oh, I'm so excited, and I'll bring my son.
12: That's great.
13: Yeah.
12: And there's a musician. Mm-hmm. It's country night. So Rob Curtis and his band will be providing some music before the game even starts. So I wouldn't get there at 6:35. I might plan on getting there just a little bit before that, just to make sure you have plenty of time to check out the acts and find your seat, get yourself one of the many food trucks they have there now. So everything's kind of coming together for Chris. So, Chris, congratulations. Hold the line. Jade's going to take your information off the air, and we will see, and about that. So the other listeners on the line, I do apologize, but we have our winner already. That's how it works. You never know if it's going to be the first caller or the 10th caller who winds up getting the correct answer. But in this time, it was Chris who came in clutch and had been paying attention to the program and knew that it was, in fact, Jade and not myself, Josh, that grew up in Sydney, British Columbia, up on the peninsula. Before we...

0: the news desk today, cranking out some pretty good stories there, including that one that we've been hearing about this afternoon so far with respect to Vic PD and its decision to withdraw from the Vancouver Island Integrated Major Crime Unit. We actually had Police Chief Fiona Wilson having a conversation earlier, last hour, speaking with Adam Sterling, and says that her police force has the resources to handle the average number of homicides of around 2 a year that happen in the Greater Victoria area. Well, I guess when we say Greater Victoria, that specifically means Victoria and Esquimalt. Those are the two jurisdictions and communities which Vic PD serves. So we'll have more on that and other things happening around the city, around the province, and around the world with Koch Cadden coming up after the 4 o'clock news. But for now, traffic and weather time with Jade.
1: Victoria, Langford, hey, it's actually much the same. It's not so bad today. We saw a lot of congestion yesterday, but thankfully it's smoothing out a lot quicker today. Just a little bit more congestion than we're used to seeing in front of the Colwood exit. Now, this is likely due to the center lane having a lot more construction vehicles and construction workers in it, so make sure you're maintaining that 60 kilometers per hour, the reduced speed throughout that construction zone, which ends, and you can resume your speed as you're nearing that Thetis Lake corner and approaching Millstream exit. So it's 50 minutes right now, just above that from Victoria to Langford. From Victoria to Souk, it's closer to an hour and 5 minutes. Outside of the interchange at Mackenzie and Admirals and that Colwood exit construction, you are going to have a smooth ride into Souk at an hour and 5 minutes. Here in Esquimalt, down Admirals, we're seeing it build just around Maple Bank and Admirals, and it only extends to Craigflower and Island Highway, where Craigflower has a bit of congestion between Yarrow Place and Admirals, but it looks pretty clear outside of that. Seeing a bit of congestion up Admirals as it turns to Mackenzie Avenue, but it smooths out before Kerry Road and Mackenzie Avenue. Tonight in Victoria, it's a low of 15 degrees, partly cloudy, into tomorrow, where it's a mainly sunny day and a high of 23 degrees. In Esquimalt Harbour, it's 23.
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5: Good afternoon, I'm Koch Cadden on CFAX 1070 with your 4 o'clock news. Canada is ready to respond to US President Donald Trump's latest tariffs on Canada. That from Prime Minister Mark Carney, who tells a meeting of premiers that the response could include possible retaliatory measures. Earlier this week, President Trump announced new 50% tariffs on Canadian products effect on August 19th.
6: Let's be clear about how Canada is responding. Yes, we are intensifying our negotiations with the United States in pursuit of a comprehensive agreement that addresses all tariff-related sectors.
5: University of Calgary economics professor Trevor Toome says BC could in fact be the hardest hit by the latest tariff folly. He says that's mainly because of high-value electrical component boards made here. Toome estimates that 13.7% of BC's exports would be hit by the new tariffs if they take effect. The BC Wildfire Service says there are more than 80 wildfires burning across the province, with an elevated risk for fire starts this week due to heat, limited rain and gusty winds. They include the Ainslie Creek wildfire, which has now destroyed at least 7 buildings near the community of Boston Bar. Boston Bar is now among the 3 BC communities under wildfire threat, including Kimberley in the southern interior and Clinton. Premier David Eby says anyone still in Boston Bar should be leaving now because it's not safe for them to stay. Staying with the wildfire news, photos of giant cauliflower-like clouds are popping up on Vancouver social media feeds that are, experts say, are pyrocumulus clouds produced by wildfires more than 200 kilometres away. Rachel White, an assistant professor of atmospheric sciences at the University of British Columbia, tells CTV News that the photos of the clouds from the Fraser Canyon are both impressive and scary. She says a crazy fact is that these clouds can produce their own weather systems that may involve thunderstorms and lightning. This could even spark more wildfires. And elsewhere, the city of Penticton has ratified a new collective agreement with the International Brotherhood of Electrical Workers.

0: Local 213. The city says the four-year agreement includes wage increases that include a 6% bump in the first year, along with employee benefit enhancements, including paramedical and dental coverage. It also includes several administrative updates aimed at modernising and strengthening the collective agreement. And a new series of 13 graphic images will be printed on cigarette packages across Canada by August 1st. According to the Federal Health Agency's latest projections, Canada appears on track to reach the goal of reducing tobacco use to less than 5% by 2035. Canadian Cancer Society Rob Cunningham says these graphic warnings are really important and effective.
1: They increase awareness of the health effects. They decrease smoking among the general population. They make the package and the product less appealing. It's one of the core tobacco control measures that we have in Canada.
0: This is the fourth set of warnings mandated by Health Canada since 2000. And in sports news coming up next.
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0: The Victoria Harbour Cats bats have been booming lately. They trounced Nanaimo 16-6 last night. The two teams meet again in Nanaimo tonight. Meanwhile, the Blue Jays hope to salvage one game from a four-game set when they host the Rays today. Tampa Bay dumped Toronto 4-2 last night. Cincinnati topped the Mariners 5-3 in Seattle. I'm Coach Cadden on CFAX 1070. If it's happening, it's here. It's 4:05.
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7: Chronicling the changing face of Greater Victoria is what we do this time every Thursday afternoon. Mike Kosakowski from Cinefied.ca joins us for a conversation yet again. Mike, how are things, sir?
8: Things are really good. Thank you so much for having me today.
7: And I'm glad to have you here because there was a really interesting motion that went before Victoria's Committee of the Whole meeting today, which was actually still going on when we hit the air at 3. I'm not sure if it's wrapped up or not because they spent a lot of time talking about other issues as well. But in short, there's a motion before Committee of the Whole asking staff to review the city's existing enforcement tools for, you know, derelict buildings, neglected properties, vacant commercial spaces, and to look at what other municipalities across the province are doing, and then to come back with options that would allow them to strengthen enforcement, arguing that these properties can create things like safety concerns and hurt neighborhoods and businesses and even delay redevelopment and new housing prospects. Also asking staff specifically to examine tools, things like property registries, proactive inspections, enhanced cost recovery, and even potential legislative changes at the provincial level that would give municipalities, not just Victoria, but additional powers to be able to do these things. So I guess I'll start with your initial reaction, Mike, to this motion, because we don't know where it's landed yet or if even has come across the committee table yet. But do you think this is addressing a significant issue in the city, or is it aimed at a relatively small number of high-profile properties?
8: Well, it's a fairly lengthy motion that just at face value is quite complex, and it hits on a lot of different tangents, and so it's a little difficult to bring this all together and opine on everything that is included because of it being so broad and such a complex motion. I do think that there's two different ways just immediately that we should tackle this issue. One is that absolutely there are properties in the municipality and any municipality that are derelict, that have been maintained poorly, that may have absentee ownership, and that may be in a state of disrepair, maybe causing issues in a neighborhood, and maybe leading to a whole bunch of long-term problems for adjacent residents, things such as inviting occupants that shouldn't be in there, things like the potential for fire hazards, things like rodents and other pests. These are all realities in a city, but we have to also consider that this is not a big problem in Victoria. We don't have entire districts or jurisdictions where you have a propensity for landlords to essentially just behave as though there is zero intrinsic value, zero need for remediation or upkeep. We're very fortunate in that regard. If you travel to American cities and cities in Canada out east, you do have jurisdictions like that where you have pockets of cities that are completely devoid of economic value and there's very little appetite for investment, period. And it doesn't look like those situations can be easily remedied. So I need to say that in the context of what other cities are experiencing, mm-hmm. Victoria and the South Island is incredibly fortunate to not have these bombed out districts, as it's called by urbanists and urban explorers. But, so that's important to note.
7: Yeah.
8: Now, given that the complexity of this motion is, gives us a lot of strengths to pull on, what I would like to focus on is bureaucracy.
7: Sure.
8: And my concern is that when we have what may be a well-intentioned motion on the face of it, the bureaucracy that it could introduce could end up being a significantly expensive endeavor for the city to pursue. And also, I don't know if we should be looking at the issue of derelict properties through a cold black and white bureaucratic lens, because the reality is that every single property that we could consider is in disrepair, not well maintained, or perhaps derelict, it has a story. And to some degree, the municipality is complicit in that story. For example, if you have a commercial property that had a tenant for many, many years, but then you had a shift in the market demand for the services of that tenant, the tenant had to leave the premises, the landlord put the land up for lease. But in the meantime, there's been a shift in the, let's just say for Victoria's sake, easy for us to consider this, the social makeup of an area. And so you have a commercial property that is very difficult to lease. And so it lingers on the market for a very long time. Throughout that time, you have issues with people accessing the property illegally. Perhaps you have some vandalism. Perhaps you have even a fire. Perhaps you have something else happen to the structure. And so the landlord, all right, they'll pay the money to repair the building while it still remains on the market for lease. But then it happens again. And then it happens again. And then it happens again, and you get the story. After the 10th time that a landlord has invested into the repair of the structure, and given the social issues in the city, partly driven by the municipality and its own political choices, eventually the landlord might get to a point where they feel like there's just very, very little benefit to pouring more money into a structure that they can't lease and which continues to be a target by ill-intentioned people. And we have examples of this in our community. So one of the big things missing here is that we're considering the problem, but we're not looking into the causes of this problem. Now, again, in Victoria, we are incredibly fortunate to not have jurisdictions and districts like this. But we do have some structures, absolutely, that would fall into this category. So I hope that at least paints a picture for us to work off of as we have this conversation. And I'm glad that we're having this conversation before council gets a chance to really digest and debate this, because we need to, and I don't think this will happen at the council table, but we need to step back a little bit and ask ourselves how these properties become derelict in the first place. Now, I say that also understanding that some landlords, they're not good at what they do. And again, we're also very fortunate in Victoria that we don't have a lot of landlords like that.
9: Do you get the sense that most of these vacant buildings are tied up in redevelopment plans, or are some of these just really sitting indefinitely?
8: They can be. And I'll tell you one thing, that there isn't a landlord out there that celebrates an empty building. But sometimes we forget that the lease rates of the premises that they're trying to lease, they're just a part of the story. When a tenant comes to a landlord and they look at the lease rate, they're able to negotiate the lease rate. That's just the asking price, as are most things in the private market. If the landlord wants $20 a square foot and the tenant sees the space, they like the location, what have you, they can go to the landlord and say, listen, I'll take it for $15. And the landlord might agree. So sometimes we have to remember that the asking price is not necessarily the price the landlord will settle on. And so there is a part of this motion that calls for things like having landlords adjust their expectation. And that's already built into the system. It's built into the private market. So the asking price for the premises is not necessarily what the tenant will end up paying, but what they do have to pay and what isn't a movable object is the operating component of that lease. And that in many cases ends up being an obstacle because it's an immovable object. That's your property tax primarily. That's the big chunk of what you're going to be paying for that premises. And when it comes to commercial structures, especially in Victoria's downtown core, that property tax for even a small business footprint can be tens of thousands of dollars per year.
7: Mike Kozakowski from Citified.ca joins us for a conversation on a Thursday afternoon, which continues after Jade's traffic and weather report.
9: Yes, seeing congestion from Victoria to Langford, still remaining much the same as it was about 15 minutes ago. Still building in Sandwich Corps around Cloverdale Avenue, gets its thickest through the interchange, and it's quite patchy congestion all the way down to the Colwood exit, or just in front of the Colwood exit, which is a construction zone. So remember to remain that 60 kilometers reduced speed throughout the construction zone, as there is a lot of work being done in the center of Highway 1. So both north and southbound traffic is going a lot slower, as it should be, and you can resume your normal speed as you're rounding the corner near Thetis Lake. Victoria to West Shore is, again, 55-ish minutes. Victoria to Souk is an hour and 5 minutes. After you pass through the Colwood exit on Highway 1, you have a smooth ride into Souk. Not much congestion to name, if any, at all into Souk. And here in Esquimalt, we tend to have a bit of congestion down Admirals, and that's the case right now. It's building around Maple Bank, and it's actually extending past Admirals and Craigflower, where it normally smooths out, and actually going all the way up to Admirals and Mackenzie as it turns to Mackenzie Avenue. Seeing a few different incident markers and other markers around that area. If you can maybe confirm if there's a bit of a situation happening at Mackenzie and Admirals, I'd appreciate some clarity at 7:10:10. Tonight in Victoria, it's a low of 15 degrees, partly cloudy, into tomorrow where it's a high of 23 degrees with mainly sunshine. In Esquimalt Harbor, we are at 22 degrees.
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7: Having a conversation with Mike Kozakowski from Citified.ca as we chronicle the changing face of Greater Victoria and specifically look at a motion before Victoria's Committee of the Whole today, seeking staff of the city to review the existing enforcement tools for things like derelict buildings, neglected properties, and vacant commercial spaces. Mike, thank you for holding the line, sir.
8: My pleasure. Thank you.
7: Now, when I think about this subject, and I wanted to get to it before the break, but I couldn't, so we'll do it now. I'm thinking, because as you mentioned, fortunately for us in Victoria, in the South Island, we don't have big dead swaths of the cities where everything is just kind of gone to muck, and you know, it requires like a wholesale change. Usually these are just kind of single properties here and there that can be dealt with, and fortunately for us, it's not a massive deal, but it is a non-zero number of these properties, especially when we think about like vacant commercial spaces. One that immediately comes to mind for me, Mike, I don't know about you, maybe you've got a different perspective, but I'm thinking of one 1400 block of Douglas Street right now, a storefront there that's been closed for, well, it was before the pandemic for sure. They had to close, do some asbestos abatement. That's been square away for years now, and it's just plywood on the windows. Seems nowhere near being repopulated by another business.
8: Indeed. And that's a factor of supply and demand. It just so happens that in Victoria's downtown core, we now have a very clear oversupply of commercial spaces. And there is no way for a government to compel people to move into a commercial space. The private enterprise, or sometimes even a government-funded social enterprise, can occupy that space. And we do see that from time to time, where very long vacant properties eventually land on a tenant that is happy to take on the space, pursue investment into the internal components of the unit, and then run a business or a service out of that space. But what I'm seeing in this motion is there seems to be a disconnect between what the councillors feel should be happening and the realities of the free market. And I have to go back to what I mentioned earlier in our conversation, that there is a story behind every single property that is in this condition and every single unit that remains vacant over a long period of time. And a part of that story, in the case of the City of Victoria, involves decisions made by the city itself. And that's something that I'm not seeing in the motion. I'm not seeing anything mentioned by the elected officials with respect to what the city's policies themselves are doing that is impacting the lack of demand for commercial spaces. Now, the double whammy in Victoria as well is that because we've been the hotbed of the office industry in the city, or the white-collar worker industry in our city, we've also felt the negative impacts of so many people no longer working from the office and so many office tenants choosing to relocate to the suburbs and further afield urban places in which they can operate their businesses, perhaps with free parking or very low-cost parking, perhaps with less strenuous demands on external maintenance and upkeep, but also lower operating costs. One of the key things that is currently impacting downtown building owners is the city is asking owners to reconsider the way that they ventilate their buildings, the way they heat and cool their buildings, and they're asking them to consider far more expensive electrical alternatives than perhaps the gas-powered systems that they currently have in use. Changes like that, they're not free. They're extremely expensive, and those costs end up being put squarely onto the hands of the commercial tenants. And so that plays into the higher lease rates that we're seeing for our urban commercial spaces and also commercial spaces elsewhere in the municipality. There's a lot that the bureaucracy likes to talk about and likes to do and ideas that it comes up with that unfortunately they're just not practical or they're not workable. And just on the face of it, in this very motion, when you hear councillors asking for some kind of a mechanism to, for lack of a better term, compel landlords to lease empty spaces, that to me, and by no means am I wanting to be disrespectful towards the councillors, but you're essentially asking two parties to, by the looks of it, force into a business relationship or be forced into a business relationship. I don't quite understand what they're getting at with the idea of requiring landlords to lease empty spaces. You can't make the horse drink when you bring them to water, right? That's a figure of speech that I think is very appropriate here. And the key thing here, Josh, I think, is that we need to have a conversation about the reasons behind some of the downtown vacancies. And now the reason why I'm focusing on the downtown vacancies is because while this motion talks about derelict buildings throughout the municipality, a lot of the verbiage in the motion refers to the downtown core. And so it's appropriate for us to have conversations that are impacting demand barely in the downtown core. And that's something we're not seeing here. And I'm hopeful that there will be voices at the council table that will raise this issue and ask the question, well, are we doing something that is causing these issues? Are we complicit to some degree with what's happening here? Your former radio and CTV news station on Broad Street, Pandora Street or Avenue, it's a phenomenal space. It was a beautifully reconditioned space. And it is still for sale. It still has spaces for lease. And there's nothing wrong with the building. There's nothing at all wrong with the internals of the structure. It's just not matching the demand that commercial retailers and commercial tenants have at the present time. And I just don't see, if the city comes to the landlord and says, you need to lease this out, or I just don't see that working out.
9: When it comes to, you know, maybe doing something else with these properties, are there examples from other BC cities that Victoria should be looking at?
8: Well, what I think would go a long way to sending a message to the business community is if the city said, all right, listen, we understand that there's been some social issues. And I know the question is what other communities are doing, but what I think we should be looking at is what other communities are doing that is incentivizing businesses to open through things like tax breaks and special economic zones. We've seen that elsewhere in Canada. We see that with things like heritage remediation right here in Victoria, where there will be a break on the property taxes if you restore a heritage facade and incorporate heritage elements in a redevelopment proposal. Things like that, when you clearly have a problem, when a structure just struggles to find a tenant, coming to the landlord and saying, listen, we're going to reduce $5 per square foot for this unit if you match based on the market value of this unit. If you reduce it by an equivalent amount for whatever period we agree on, then we'll step up to the plate as well. I'd like to see some more give and take here and not just throw this squarely at the hands of landlords who, in many cases, they're tethered to what they have to recoup because their financier says this is what you need to recoup. And if you don't recoup the monies, then you're out of pocket. And also, you have to remember that when the space is vacant, the landlord is paying the property taxes on that space, which, as I mentioned earlier, can run into the tens of thousands of dollars, even for a small commercial footprint or a relatively small commercial footprint.
7: I want to pull on this thread in a few minutes, but I'm up against the news. I'm going to put you on a quick hold, Mike Kochkad, and standing by with the 4:30 news update after Jade's traffic and weather report.
9: If you have a traffic tip, I appreciate it to 71010. Earlier, we did get a bit of a tip there that there was maybe some presence up on the West Shore area, maybe just as you're approaching Wilkinson toward the West Shore, some lights. So I'm not sure if that meant flashing lightning, lights, maybe both. I did get a text message from Paige also mentioning that in the area of Michosin, there was some thunder starting to brew as well as some wind and dark clouds. So it looks like we're actually maybe getting that thunderstorm that we are promised. You can always text in your traffic tips to 71010, but I did see some little signs on the map there saying that there was maybe something brewing when it comes to some other type of lights that flash up at the Mackenzie and Admirals interchange. And it's very congested between Admirals and Craig Flower, and looks like up Mackenzie toward the Pat Bay Highway, maybe smoothing out a little bit around Kerry Road, but definitely a busy time in that area. Also down Craig Flower, seeing some congestion building around Shirley Road. Tillicum and Craig Flower very busy as well down Lamson and Transfer Street. It's building at Lamson and Devonshire all the way down Tillicum to about maybe even to Obed. It seems to be smoothing out, but still very patchy. Burnside Road West in Tillicum also looking very busy as well between Tillicum, Burnside Road West and Highway 1 there. If you have a traffic tip, appreciate 71010. Right now, Victoria 2 West Shore is sitting around 55 minutes. Victoria 2 Souk is sitting around an hour and 5 minutes. And tonight, Victoria is partly cloudy. A low 15 degrees into tomorrow, where it's mainly sunshine and a high of 23 degrees. In Esquimalt, it's 22.
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0: 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BC Premier David Eby says local businesses will have access to a federal emergency fund as the United States plows ahead with new tariffs. US President Donald Trump says he plans to impose tariffs of up to 50% on Canadian products, including those made out of wood. And Eby says Prime Minister Mark Carney told him that affected businesses in BC could apply to a support fund worth $1.5 billion. The Premier says Carney has told him that the fund has not been exhausted, and he expects that there should be more than enough in that regional fund should the United States impose the threatened tariffs. But he also says the tariff plan is already costing BC businesses by creating uncertainty, so the sooner the dispute can be resolved, the better. Eby, who was speaking from Charlottetown, where he met with other first ministers, including Carney, says the meeting discussed various ways to respond to this latest threat. He says he does not consider putting U.S. alcohol back in BC stores to be an option, a move that Trump has demanded. Meanwhile, geopolitical turmoil is driving crude prices higher, fueling anxiety for drivers at local gas pumps. Fuel costs are on the rise across the country amid crude oil prices climbing to the highest level in more than a month. The Canadian national average now sits at $1.80 a litre, which would actually be great to have on Vancouver Island, where prices hover anywhere between $1.88 and $2.15. That shock price at Shell Station on Yates, according to GasBuddy.com. GasBuddy.com expert Patrick Dehan says fuel prices could rise by another 5 to 10 cents over the next week or so.
3: You know, with this happening in mid to late July, you know, I don't think that we're going to see a significant drop in demand until after the summer driving season is over, until after Labor Day. Then we likely will start to see a potentially sizable drop in gasoline demand as Canadians get back to the grind.
0: Dehan says the price of diesel and other fuel derived from crude could reach a new record in the coming weeks. Elsewhere, fans and AC continue to get a workout this week. BC Hydro set another new all-time summer peak electricity demand record for Wednesday, breaking the all-time high established the previous day as hot weather drove air conditioning use across the province. Early data shows peak hourly demand reached around 8,870 megawatts between 5 and 6 that day, melting the new summer record set on Tuesday evening during the same period. And Studio Ghibli events keep growing as new generations flock to movie theatres to watch their beloved Japanese animated films. The long-running event typically runs from June through October. This year, the screenings of movies like My Neighbor Totoro, Spirited Away and Ponyo boosted local cinemas. The Roxy Theatre in Victoria was among those that participated in the support of the animated movies, drawing revenue for the local independent movie theatre. Your CFAX Sport up next.
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0: The CFL Thursday nighter has Edmonton visiting Saskatchewan, and elsewhere Team Canada knocked off defending NCAA champions UCLA 69-55 at the Save-On Food Centre last night. Kayla Alexander had 11 for Canada. And the Vancouver Canucks will hold their training camp in Penticton for the third straight year. They did have camp here in Victoria for one season prior to that. I'm Coach Cadden on CFAX 1070. If it's happening, it's here. It's 4:35.
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7: It is Josh and Jade, and we're joined by Mike Kozakowski from Citified.ca as we chronicle the changing face of Greater Victoria and interesting motions that come before Victoria's Committee of the Whole, like one today with respect to derelict properties, unpopulated buildings and empty storefronts. Mike, thanks for holding the line, sir.
8: My pleasure. Thank you, Josh.
7: And I wanted to pull on a thread that we were talking about in the previous break, and you were talking about essentially being a matter of supply and demand. And if the demand isn't there, the supply is not going to show up. And I had referenced earlier in the segment a building in the 1400 block of Douglas Street, a storefront that has been closed since at least 2018, closed of asbestos abatement. That's been done, but it's been nothing but plywood on the windows ever since. And it makes sense to me, and I want to get away on this as well. If the demand isn't there, the empty storefront isn't doing anybody any good. I mean, the city with their tax revenues, the landlord with the lack of the rental or lease income coming in, and definitely not the surrounding business community that are looking at empty neighbors wondering if they're ever going to be populated again.
8: Mm-hmm, indeed, and I also have to say that there is a beneficiary in all of this, and there are silent beneficiaries that the city is essentially recouping full property taxation for that structure, and because there's nothing happening that would require a typical apparatus from the city, they're just getting the dollars without any additional negative repercussions. And we do also see that same scenario when you have a home owned by someone that is not a regular resident of the city. The city still gets the full property tax without providing any services to that resident, or at least only services for the month or so that they're here, or what have you. Now, in the case of that building, it's a perfect example of a landlord that tried to repair damage caused by people with ill intentions over and over and over, and eventually they gave up, and the plywood went up instead of new windows, and we now have the scenario that unfortunately we've had for a very long time. Now, things have improved. There are some decals on whatever is covering the windows now, or what used to be windows. So it does look better than it has in the past. But absolutely, it's an eyesore. It's definitely not the nicest looking building. I think the most embarrassing thing for the city is that it's literally at the doorstep to City Hall. And I think a lot of this, Josh, if I'm being honest about my personal perception to what we read in the motion, is that there appears to be a bit of an embarrassment politically here, in that it's the downtown core that is suffering the most from vacant storefronts. And being this is a political election year or a municipal election year, it doesn't look good on council when so many businesses are sitting vacant. You'll notice in the motion, there's hardly any conversation about residential tenant rights. And with regards to residential tenants that have landlords that are not keeping up with maintenance or not responding to even serious requests for service and upkeep and maintenance, perhaps there are even landlords who do hardly anything for their tenants despite every month collecting rent for residents that should include a whole barrage of services and maintenance and upkeep that just isn't being passed on from the landlord. We don't see that verbiage in the motion, or at least not to the extent that we see the issue of downtown vacant storefront optics. Now, back to the very beginning of the show, as I said, the city plays a role in all this, and we also don't see in this motion anything regarding what the city should or shouldn't be doing to help resolve these problems or the causes behind these problems. What we are seeing, though, is how they should respond to the landlords and how heavy-handed perhaps the city should be, such as forcefully demolishing a structure and then passing that cost on to the landlord. That's pretty heavy-handed, and I don't think we would ever pursue something like that likely. But instead of trying to assess the reasons for the vacancies, we're chatting about how big of a hammer we should be employing to deal with the problem that I truly believe a significant part comes from the city's own decisions and indecision.
9: So when we talk about this subject, this comes up a lot, you know, with the housing crisis, and they mentioned this in the motion, you know, about using some of these vacant commercial spaces even as housing. Now, is that a realistic idea, turning something like a commercial site into a residential site?
8: Mm-hmm. Well, it's not easy. And again, it's an issue of trying to force something that the city may ultimately not be able to force. I think if what I'm reading in the motion is that they're talking about missed development opportunities, or at least a slower pace of redevelopment. And their theory is that landlords are choosing to sit on quote unquote derelict properties as opposed to redeveloping them into housing or modern commercial spaces or what have you. But in my personal experience, no landlord that I've worked with or work with ever chooses to be in this situation. There is typically a very good reason for things ending up like they do. And one example is the Northern Junk building right on the harborfront. I mean, it's been a point of conversation for the better part of 15 years now. It took that developer 11 years to get approvals for a project. And they got approvals finally a couple of years ago, and nothing has happened then there. And I have to wonder, because of the delays, because of what ultimately did end up getting approved, if given all the changes, the cost increases, the supply chain issues, all these drivers that made development so much more complicated, even just the changes to our housing market in general, if the proposal that eventually was approved is just not economically viable, or at least not as viable as perhaps the financiers would like it to be. And so they're waiting something out. Maybe they'll pursue some changes to the plans. But it's a perfect example of the city, despite having the opportunity to relatively quickly grant approvals for a project that would have refurbished what is unfortunately an eyesore, despite being a very heritage important eyesore, the city chose to take the slow road to approvals, and they played a big role in that building still sitting empty today.
9: So you mentioned actually a little bit earlier about, you know, the city maybe, you know, taking it upon themselves to demolish some of these derelict places and then pushing that bill over to the property owner, and how that doesn't happen often. But that has happened in the past at 1176 Yates Street, which was a former boarding house that sat empty since 2003. That became a very big danger, had a couple of fires in it. And that actually turned into, if I'm not mistaken, it's called the Juniper, which is out supportive housing. Why would they do that at that time, but not others, do you think?
8: I'm not sure. I really couldn't tell you what the history of that decision was or what precipitated that decision. Of course, it is very interesting, however, that it ended up being a government facility. Now, who owns the land and who ultimately owns the building, I don't know. But it is interesting that it's a government-run facility.
9: It is owned by the government, by the way. I did see that on here. Yeah.
8: Okay, very interesting. I mean, I don't mean to imply anything conspiratorial, but we did end up with government ownership at that site after the landlord was, I guess their hand was forced. The situation there, I'm not familiar with it. And so we do have this tool when we absolutely need it, and we've seen it used in other jurisdictions as well. But it sounds like the motion here is hoping to expand on the ability to pursue things like these forced demolitions. Mm. And in Victoria, even something as simple as a demolition is no longer a fairly quick and easy exercise. It can take months to demolish a building by hand, piece by piece, because that's the new requirement. You can't just bring in a bulldozer and have at it for a couple of days and then clear up the site and take the materials away. Today, you've got to do it very meticulously, very slowly. It's cumbersome. It's expensive. It can take a tremendous amount of time. And of course, all of that, as I mentioned, is expensive. And so that itself is perhaps an issue. Now, the other side of the equation is, once you get rid of that building, if the value that you have in terms of a loan is higher than the value of the land, because the building is now gone, no matter what state the building was in, still had some value. If that building is gone, your lender might come knocking and say, hey, listen, you owe more on this property than it is currently worth. You got to come up with the difference now, or you're going to be in trouble. And that is a very real world situation that a landowner can face when a building is knocked down on their property, or they themselves have to knock a building down. So you'll oftentimes have real estate developers wait until the last minute before their project moves forward to knock down the building, because they're not sure how long it may actually be between the demolition and the start of construction. If you don't have your I's dotted and your T's crossed, you might end up in some real trouble. Now, the quick response to that would be, well, if there's no building, that means the property is, of course, worth less, and so you're going to pay less tax. Yes, you will, but I don't think that the tax hit is going to be as materially large as you would imagine.
7: Mike Kosakowski, Citified.ca, joins us for a conversation. And we're going to continue this conversation that we're having now regarding this motion with Councillor Darrell coming up after the 5 o'clock news, presuming that the Committee of the Whole is finally wrapped up by that time. But in the meantime, a change of topics when we come back with Mike after Jade's traffic and weather report.
9: Yes, thanks so much. Lots of texts coming through about some lightning and some thunder happening over in the Machozen area. One texter said that they can see some lightning here in Esquimalt, but over in the West Shore area. So, yeah, looks like we might be getting that thunderstorm after all. We're seeing a little bit of that lightning coming through on the radar, on the weather information. So I appreciate your text to 71010. Take a peek at our weather now. We'll be freshly updated as of 4 p.m. Looks like, yeah, we do have have more of a risk of a thunderstorm this evening, as well as some wind. Looks like it could get up to about 60 kilometers per hour, especially it goes southwest, this wind. Tomorrow, it will continue that wind as well into the late afternoon, I'm seeing. And we still have a high of 23 degrees, oddly enough, for tomorrow. Right here in Esquimalt Harbor, it is cloudy. We have a 22 degree temperature, though, so quite warm outside still, despite the turn in weather. Looking at congestion levels, though, it's building around Cloverdale Avenue. It's pretty thick in the Saanich Core, and it continues down through the Mackenzie and Admirals Interchange, and it smooths out as you're passing through that Helmkin Ramp area and past the rest of the construction zone down Highway 1, which there's a lot of construction happening in the center of both south and northbound traffic on Trans-Canada Highway 1, so just be aware of that. You can resume speed at the Thetis Lake area where the sign is. From Victoria to West Shore, it's sitting around 55 minutes. And from Victoria to Souk, it is sitting around an hour.
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7: That's right. And as we're getting you home this afternoon, we are watching an increasing amount of rain coming around Greater Victoria area. Texters coming in saying, look, we've also got some thunderclaps happening.
9: Oh, yeah. Humboldt this time? That's in the downtown core.
7: Absolutely. Yeah, appreciate that. And then somebody else says it's raining over by Hillside Shopping Center. All of a sudden, in the middle of Machosen, it says it's coming down hard. The weather radar says there's a whole whack of lightning strikes off like Isuk and Shirley and the Jordan River area. So we're going to keep an eye on that as the afternoon progresses. But nonetheless, we will continue our conversation with Mike Kozakowski from Citified.ca. Now, Mike, I thought we would change topics for our final segment here because I've got a really interesting text that came in from a listener, Paige, who is really, really interested in seeing what you know and what you understand about the property in Langford along the Trans-Canada Highway at 3680 Trans-Canada Highway, which I've seen in recent reporting referred to as Langford's oceanfront property.
8: Mm-hmm. And that's come back into the headlines recently because it is potentially going to be an asset that the municipality will divest itself of. And it sounds like it's become a political conversation for the upcoming election. There's people that are taking sides in whether to hold on to the property, whether to sell it. And it's also wondering if it should have been purchased in the first place. Now, it's not unusual for municipalities to purchase land, especially if the land they believe could have a long-term benefit to the community. City of Victoria made a significant number of acquisitions, or at least two significant acquisitions, I should say, in the downtown core by acquiring multiple properties, one that is used as a cultural center / music venue, and then additional properties that will become a new downtown park at some point in the future. And I think the concept behind the Langford site is most people consider Langford to be a landlocked community, but it has one tiny little pocket along Thinlinson Arm where you do have access to the ocean. And the municipality, under the previous mayor, acquired the property with what I understand to be a long-term vision, securing as a public asset this one little sliver of ocean-accessible land that the community could have as a future public access opportunity. Now, I'm not familiar exactly on what is there currently, and obviously it's a residential property, so there's a domicile on the land, and there has been some pretty big dollars invested into stabilizing the land and making it safe for access. Long term, though, I would tend to agree that if you have a very limited amount of ocean access properties in your municipality, and one happens to come up for sale and you're able to acquire it, I do think that that's probably a smart city planning expenditure, especially when we see other municipalities purchasing things like music venues, purchasing things like downtown buildings with the future intent of converting the land into a park. So I understand that the issue in Langford is obviously politically charged, but personally, I think I would be in support of acquiring an asset like that and then hanging on to it for the long term.
9: Does this reflect a broader difference in how Langford is approaching parks, public land, and future growth?
8: Well, Langford in general is, in terms of its parkland, has been adding parks at the highest rate of any municipality. The majority of projects that we've seen in Langford, I'm talking about redevelopment projects, have included a public parking component of some sort. And many subdivisions and pocket communities in Langford have green spaces and parks, some larger, some smaller, because of development investments. And they do have a significant amount of parkland in their municipality that other municipalities that weren't as park motivated when they were being developed don't have. And so in terms of parkland, Langford's actually doing pretty good. So I can see why there would have been this initiative to acquire the oceanfront lot, given that it could have some significant benefit for residents in the future, and maybe a benefit we don't see today, but in future, definitely an asset that is worth hanging on to, I think.
7: And you're right, with respect to the property itself, BC Assessment says it's there's a house there, two stories, two bed, two bath, 1975 built, which makes me wonder, because I believe the city is saying that, look, we would have to put in a whole whack of investment just to be able to get people up and down to like the foreshore there safely, you know, up from the highway, pushing a road and all the rest of it. So I can see how some folks might say, look, too much investment, too much trouble to go into it to make this something worthwhile for the public. Well, others say, no, look, we're sitting on a prime opportunity here.
8: Indeed, indeed. And the voters will get their choice. Both sides of this debate will have to present their opinions. And I don't know what the schedule for the sale of the property is, if they intend to put it on the market even before the election. I don't think that's the case, but it could very well be that this will hit the market before we know it. And it could be one of the last decisions made by the current council.
9: Who do you think would be interested in, buying a 25-acre oceanfront site like this, other than the city of Langford?
8: Well,

0: much more expensive to acquire the land that they currently own.
1: Ocean accessible, probably the best way to refer to that property, at like the extreme southern reaches of the Saanich Inlet there. You can mm-hmm. reach the sea eventually by a kayak. You just got to go all the way around the peninsula to get there. Mike Kosakowski, Citified.ca. Appreciate the conversation, sir. All the best.
0: You got it. And we're going to give Councillor Dell the hammer on the issue of the motion.
1: Yeah, well, we talked to Councillor Dell coming up after Jade's traffic and weather report.
2: Yes, also, my spouse just even texted me. Well, loudest thunder I've heard in a long time, just in the Millstream area of Langford. So, yeah, it is starting to become quite the thunderstorm across the greater Victoria area. We've heard from Machozen to even in Esquimalt downtown. We're seeing thunder and lightning. That is the case for this evening. We can look forward to some more thunder and lightning happening and a risk of a thunderstorm this evening with a low of 15 degrees, and of course some showers, which are continuing here in Esquimalt Harbor. Tomorrow, it still says we might get a mainly sunny day, oddly enough, but rain for the rest of the forecast I'm seeing across the board throughout this weekend. Tomorrow, we might get about a 23 degree day, though, and here in Esquimalt Harbor, it is currently 22 degrees. Traffic-wise, it's about 55 minutes from Victoria to the West Shore, sitting with most of the congestion just outside of Uptown and building around there, and then continuing to just past that Helmkin ramp area. I am seeing an incident marker. I'm zooming in on the map to Shelbourne just before you are approaching Hillside Avenue intersection. So between Myrtle Avenue and Lansdowne Hillside on Shelbourne Street. Looks like there is an incident marker there. And it seems very congested just in that little patch between Myrtle and North Derry Road. And then it seems to smooth out otherwise in both directions. And looking at Victoria to Souk, it's currently sitting at just an hour, with most of that congestion being along Highway 1 at the Mackenzie and Admirals Interchange, and then smoothing out by the time you've approached the Colwood exit. Ooh, I'm seeing another incident marker I should tell you about. This one is just as you're approaching the Atkins roundabout on 6 Mile Road. That's heavy congestion down 6 Mile from Island Highway as you're merging from Island Highway in the Royal area approaching Colwood at 6 Mile Road. Very congested right now between Atkins and Island Highway. Tonight in Victoria, as I mentioned, 15 degrees. Right now in Esquimalt Harbor, 22.
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6: Good afternoon, I'm Koch Cadden on CFAX 1070 with your 5 o'clock news. Chief Constable Fiona Wilson reassures the public that investigations will not be hindered by Vic PD's decision to withdraw from the Vancouver Island Integrated Major Crime Unit. Speaking with Adam Sterling on CFAX 1070 earlier, Vic PD's chief says her police force has the resources to handle the average number of homicides of around 2 a year that happen in the Greater Victoria area without being part of VIMQ.
7: The goal that we all have and we will 100% fulfill is that no file will be adversely impacted as a result of this decision.
6: Wilson also says that this will go towards strengthening Vic PD as a police force.
7: And strengthening our own major crime capacity is not a step away from regional policing in my mind. It's us getting our house in order so that if and when a properly governed regional model is on the table, we come to it as a strong, capable partner rather than leaning on an arrangement that was necessary because of a lack of regionalization.
6: Wilson, who was appointed chief almost 1 year ago, says the departure from VIMQ has been on her agenda for several months. And Canada is ready to respond to US President Donald Trump's latest tariffs on the country. That from Prime Minister Mark Carney, who tells a meeting of premiers that the response could include possible retaliatory measures. Earlier this week, President Trump announced new 50% tariffs on Canadian products, effect August 19th.
8: We're a reliable partner in a world that's anything but. So we're diversifying our partnerships abroad.
6: Meanwhile, crews in British Columbia continue to fight 85 active wildfires, including 3 out-of-control fires near Boston Bar. The Fraser Canyon community northeast of Metro Vancouver is on an evacuation order, and Premier David Eby says anyone still left in the community should leave.
9: It's not safe.